0: the trends are positive and reveal solid growth.
1: But there was internal dissent over how to deal with persistent inflation. Three Fed policymakers voted to raise interest rates, signalling a growing debate over where monetary policy goes next. But the new Fed chair is urging restraint.
0: I understand the desire for rolling forecasts and commentary from this committee. But for our part, we need to observe market reaction to developments, direct and unfiltered.
1: Markets are now looking ahead to September, when many economists believe another inflation report and more jobs data could possibly strengthen the case for raising rates. Kate Fisher, CGTN, Washington.
2: And that U.S. Fed decision drove Wall Street lower on Wednesday. Simply red across the board, the Dow suffering its worst one-day drop since April 2025, losing more than 1,100 points. The Nasdaq finished the session down as well, a full 1.7% in value, and the S&P 500 slipping more than a full percent and a half. Well, for more on the Fed's decision, its implications for the U.S. economy, we're joined by Lauren Seidel-Baker, an economist with ITR Economics. Lauren, great to see you again. Welcome back to the program.
3: Thank you. Great to be here.
2: The thinking was that the Fed would leave interest rates unchanged. I mean, if you read what so many experts had been saying, and usually when something like that happens, it's built in and you don't see the U.S. markets plunge so sharply. But the fact there is this internal division among the governors certainly had its effect.
3: That's exactly right. These three dissents, that was really the news that came out of their meeting today. Now, Warsh, in his press conference, he called it a family fight. So trying to frame this as internal dissent, really all of these policymakers looking to do the right thing while they just have different maybe methodologies and kind of different analysis that will get them there. But at the end of the day, really seeing those three votes to raise rates, that puts it about a coin flip in prediction markets today as to whether or not the Fed will raise rates in their September meeting. By year end, most market observers are expecting at least a quarter point raise.
2: Which, of course, is going to make people anxious for the next several weeks. So the ongoing chaos coupled with what we saw today and the uncertainty in the Strait of Hormuz, and now Saudi fighter jets are involved, the potential of this conflict spreading, to what degree is that also hampering financial markets?
3: Yes, uncertainty is not something that the market likes. So anytime we get these added implications, especially as we're talking interest rates and the Fed, we know that energy prices are volatile in the wake of all of this uncertainty, the geopolitical developments. The real question for Fed decision makers, though, is would there be broader inflation implications? That's something we see here at ITR Economics. It's not just energy markets. We also have some of these just core fundamental reasons for rising prices. So I don't think that pricing pressures are solely related to oil prices, the Strait of Hormuz. We're also hearing a lot of talk, especially in things like Fed circles, on AI, data centers. That's driving up a lot of costs for construction and some of these very key components. But more broadly, Americans feel this when they go to the grocery store. Yes. They feel this in home prices. The raising interest rates clearly affecting mortgages as well. So these are broad fundamentals that won't be negated if, say, the war ends tomorrow or fails to spread.
2: You brought it up earlier, Warsh talking about this as just a good family fight. But as you said, is it? Let's take a look at the relationship among the governors. And also, Warsh is still finding his feet. So where does that play out in all of this?
3: Yes, Warsh clearly came in as someone who is more dovish. That is, he prefers generally lower interest rates. Now, that's a departure from his first term on the Fed back during the financial crisis, when he was very in tune with inflation, more so than the other side of the Fed's dual mandate, that is the labor market. He really does not want to see inflation get out of hand. So we're seeing some of those maybe deeper implications in his psyche come back this time around. Clearly, he does want to get a handle on inflation, as he noted. This one June print does not mean that inflation is off the table. That does not, kind of take this out of their realm of concern. This is much more insidious. I personally do see inflation rising from this point forward. I think the fundamental factors here, if you talk about just how much money is there in circulation, right, previous federal spending, in addition to all of these foreign uncertainties, that is going to drive prices generally higher. So it's something that I think they have their work cut out for them, especially with Warsh

0: coming in as Trump's pick, notably saying that there are reasons rates could be lower. I always like to point out, though, he's just one vote on this
1: Right.
0: committee. He has to convince a whole lot of other people to vote the same way as him, and right now they are clearly pushing back to the upside.
1: You know, you talked about inflation rising forward. So Warsh says the Fed is prepared to take the necessary steps to keep inflation under control. Now, if this is the case, what can it do other than wait until September to come along? And secondly, do you think the Fed is possibly underestimating the threat of inflation at this point to U.S. consumers?
0: The Fed historically does underestimate the threat of inflation. We typically see them much more responsive rather than proactive when some of these trends tend to develop. The question as to what can they do, there are other levers that they can pull. Typically, though, it is interest rates. That's their main way to get out into the market. That's really how they tend to influence these markets in general and put their hand on the scale. So higher inflation would necessitate a rise in interest rates. I would argue this level of inflation, in order to solely use interest rates to head it off, that would take much more than 25, 50 basis points. We're talking multiple percentage increases. However, again, part of the question is when they move. If they wait too long and we have these inflationary pressures building too much, sometimes you have to go a little bit further at the peak to kind of catch up, right, if you don't move sooner. So those are the questions that they're trying to balance. Now, on the other side of the scale, they also don't want to spook markets, right? They
1: Right.
0: don't want the labor market to seize up as a result of this. And that's going to be a tough balancing act where our labor market is in a rather low hire and low fire environment right now. It's not a weak labor market. It's just a little bit thin compared to where we were a few years ago.
1: Yeah, Lauren, it's also going to be interesting to see how Warsh balances having Trump breathing down his neck as things continue to progress the rest of this year. But we'll get to that hopefully next time. Lauren Seidel Baker, always a pleasure. Thank you so much for your insight.
0: Thank you.
1: Okay, turning our attention to climate issues next. France is stepping up arson arrests as wildfires there continue to plague parts of Europe.
2: Making sense of the overwhelming wave of information means cutting through the noise to shine a light on the heart of the story and making room for new perspectives. True understanding means the ability to see events from more than one side. I'm Liu Xin, and this is The Point.

0: On to Europe now. Multiple regions are battling wildfires. In the south of France, the city of Bordeaux has been hardest hit, with an area four times the size of Paris now burning. French authorities are cracking down on activities that may spark flames. More than 160 people have been arrested just this month on suspicion of arson. CGTN's Sarah Coates reports.
1: Some people have been arrested after carelessly using fire. This is things like turning on barbecues, gas barbecues, and also throwing cigarette butts out of their car windows in these affected areas. But on top of that, we do need to mention that there was a woman arrested just yesterday in this area surrounding Bordeaux. She was allegedly found with a huge bag of jewelry and watches and couldn't account where it came from. Now, on top of that, there's been another man at this evacuation center, the exhibition center in Bordeaux. He's allegedly been posing as a psychologist and giving free sessions away to evacuees. So he's also been taken into custody. But what we do need to mention is this huge effort that's really going around the clock here on the ground. We just had a big water tanker there just behind us. It's just driven off to refuel some more of these volunteer tanks who've been really at the front lines of this fire trying to extinguish it. You've got these tractors just down the road a little bit from where we are here, and they have been cutting these fire breaks, really trying to do anything they can to bring this blaze under control. But one Philly

0: interesting thing that we've found out just this morning is a regional physiotherapist group. They've actually deployed hundreds of their local physiotherapists, and they're going to be working on the ground alongside the firefighters and alongside the farmers. And really, this is absolutely needed right now. This is almost 40 degrees Celsius here on the ground. This region is under red alert, and the wind has just changed. It is blowing fairly strongly toward the city of Bordeaux. We're about 15, 20 minutes away from the airport there. So it is a very, very worrying situation. One that the French president, Emmanuel Macron, says it may take weeks. He said that the situation is very difficult. The next few weeks will be tough and we will have to hold out. But of course, right now the fire is not any further toward Bordeaux, but really it kind of is like a ghost town there at the moment. People, holidaymakers have been told to go home or to stay away altogether, and really throughout the streets, mainly what we've been seeing are emergency service vehicles.
1: Sarah Coates reporting from France. Now, meanwhile, Spanish Prime Minister Pedro Sanchez is warning the coming hours will be decisive in containing fires ravaging parts of that country. Another heat wave is expected, making the task even more difficult for firefighters. CGTN's Ken Brown spoke with my colleague Jamie Owen earlier.
2: Yes, Jamie, well, we're here right on the border between Madrid and Toledo. As you can see, scenes of devastation here. This car has been burnt out. We've got access to El Encinar del Alberche. That is a residential area that was one of the worst hit in this fire, the worst wildfires in modern Spanish history. I'm going to take you around the corner here because you can see there's a house that's been completely destroyed by the fire. One of 100 houses that has burned up here. We have only just gained access to this area. There is some good news, Jamie. We've heard from the Interior Minister, Fernando Grande Marlaska. He talked about how these fires have been stabilized or contained, as you said. So that means that it's one step from under control. That's the way that the Spanish grade them. So good news here on this side of the country, but on the eastern coast, Valencia and Castellón particularly, suffering a wildfire there. Some 10,000 hectares have been burned. Now, what we're seeing here, Jamie, you can see just over here is a huge wooded area. We're seeing kilometres that have just been completely razed, completely blackened by the fire. It's a very strange sensation here. There's a strange silence. We don't hear any birds. We can still feel, smell, we can still taste the smoke here. Everything is just black, returned to ash. And wildfires, it's a really arbitrary thing. Look at this house just here next to us. It's perfect. The one that we just saw completely razed to ash, and this one has hardly been touched at all. And if you keep going further on to the house on the other side, well, that one has also been burned completely without leaving anything for the people coming back. So now we're seeing neighbors coming back to their homes, trying to take stock of what's happened, counting the cost. Jamie, that's where we are at the moment in Valencia. That fire still out of control, as I mentioned. We heard from Prime Minister Pedro Sanchez. He said that crucial hours are coming. The fourth heat wave of the summer is already here. It's 40 degrees or very near it in Madrid. And he says that there is still extreme risk, extreme danger of these fires reigniting or of different fires starting. We hear that there's another one now in Zamora. So this, not the end of the story yet.
1: Ken Brown, the ground in Spain. To Venezuela now, where the death toll from last month's twin earthquakes continues to climb. Tens of thousands of people remain displaced, mostly in the coastal state of La Guaira. And while the vital oil industry escaped major damage, local businesses have been hit hard. Stephen Gibbs has the story.
3: The earthquakes last month destroyed not only many lives, but many livelihoods too. In La Guaira state, the worst hit area, there were over 7,000 businesses operating before the disaster. Just 1,800 of those survived. That has left thousands out of work, but some are doing what they can to return to some degree of normality. Here, right next

0: to a destroyed shopping mall is a small family-owned business. It mostly sells houseplants. The owner says that while such small luxuries might not seem a priority now, any green shoots of renewal are important in these troubled times.
1: We continue to believe in La Guaira, and we continue to believe in the people who live here, because there are still many people who live here, and all these people still need their basic necessities of life, buying their things, buying their food, buying their decorative plant. So, in a small way, this is like a demonstration of resilience.
0: Many people in this state used to work in tourism. The area is famed for its beaches, the closest to the capital, Caracas. Ronielis worked in a seaside cafe. It was destroyed in the quakes and its owner died. She said she knew nothing would be the same, but life has to go on.
2: Right now, we have a lot of unemployment. Apart from losing their houses, people lost their jobs. Even if the person didn't die, the place where they worked collapsed.
3: While many small businesses are getting back going, another very serious problem for this entire region is the infrastructure damage to some of its main employers.
0: The Caracas main airport has not been operative for commercial flights since June 24th, the day the earthquakes hit. Its domestic and international terminals and its runways were all damaged. Reconstruction is underway, but it will be months before the airport operates normally. Close by is what was once some of the most expensive real estate in the country. Much of it is now in ruins. This was the Marriott Hotel, one of dozens of businesses which employed locals and drew visitors to the area. There are questions as to whether high-rise buildings will ever be permitted here again. Whatever does replace this, the reconstruction is expected to take years. The outlook in this area does appear daunting, but many people we spoke to said they felt lucky to be alive, and for that reason committed to make the best of whatever the future holds. Stephen Gibbs, CGTN, La Guaira.
4: 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Introducing you to Kimi K3 and how Chinese open weight models could give American AI programs a run for their money. We'll explain all of this when we come back.
5: Images may appear to be identical, but looks can be deceiving. The difference is not always obvious. It has to be discovered. There are always different sides to a story. We put the focus on the details. To see more, to understand better. CGTN. 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

Welcome back, everyone. Time now for AI in Focus. Here are Wednesday's headlines. Meta reported second quarter earnings after the bell, revenue beating expectations, but earnings per share did miss, and shares fell more than 6% in after-hours trading. OpenAI CEO Sam Altman, meanwhile, is in Washington, briefing White House and Capitol Hill officials on the company's latest AI models. Now, the meeting comes after a major security breach renewed concerns over AI safety. And AI detection startup Pangram has raised $9 million to expand tools aimed at reducing AI slop, which is low-quality, mass-produced content generated with little human input. Staying with AI, a Beijing startup most people haven't ever heard of is suddenly rattling Silicon Valley. Moonshot AI has released Kimi K3 for free download. It is an open weight model, meaning anyone can download it and run it for themselves, and the largest of its kind ever built. Just 2 days after launch, demand was so overwhelming.

0: that Moonshot had to suspend new subscriptions to protect service for existing users. Now, the reason for the buzz, Kimi K3 has matched and on some benchmarks actually beaten top U.S. models from OpenAI and Anthropic, all while costing a fraction of the amount to actually operate. Now, for more on China's growing strength in OpenAI weight, AI innovation, I spoke with Chen Jiahe. He's the chief investment officer at NovemRK Technologies.
1: I think it started only about 3 years ago. I checked the financial statement of the company. It employs hundreds of engineers and coders. So this tells us that China is now capable of producing very good programs for these, AI, large language models, LLM, as we call them, all these kinds of things. That a startup company in Beijing, employing hundreds of people can generate an AI that is, comparable to the leading AI programs in the world, and it is opening all its codes to the global clients. This is really an amazing thing. This shows that there are so many coders and engineers in China developing this industry here.
0: Yeah, I think a lot of people are also making the comparison, for obvious reasons, to the launch of another DeepSeek moment. Well, why has the international reaction been so strong?
1: Well, for one thing, a while people thought the high-tech industry in the world is concentrating in the Silicon Valley. So besides Silicon Valley, there is no competitor there. But now there is China coming up to say, okay, we can produce something very similar, like Kimi, like DeepSeek, all these kinds of models. I mean, Silicon Valley can do that. We can do that as well. And you can even get an open codes from us. So it's really an amazing thing. This shows to the global market that the high-tech industry is now having another very important player. Customers from all over the world, they can pick from either China or United States or probably both. So this in economics or business is that if you have more than one supplier, then when you are a customer, you have someone buying for these things, you can bargain for a good price. But otherwise, if you have only one supplier, then you must pay a high price. So it's an amazing thing for the global high-tech industry.
0: I think what you just said, pick from China or the United States or both. What do you think has surprised most observers about this debut? Because it has raised concern in the United States among some that China's AI models could do more than threaten Silicon Valley's profit margin. It could be a threat overall. Your thoughts on that?
1: Well, I don't think it's a threat. If we look at the global economy, it has been developing so well in the past 100 years. It's because we have global trade. I mean, we trade with each other. We cooperate with each other. This is what we call the global economy today. I mean, no country can live out of this system without trading or doing businesses with each other. So when China is having such a large high-tech industry, it's actually very beneficial to the development of global companies, including the United States companies. If we look at China's economic reform in the half the century, China opened its economy to the world for almost 50 years. And every country in the world is better off. I mean, compare the economy of Europe with 50 years ago, compare the economy of Japan or United States with 50 years ago. Everyone is actually better off. So the growing of China's high-tech industry is a good supplier to the global market. It's definitely not someone coming to say, okay, it's either me getting the profit or you. It's both, actually.
0: I also find it interesting that the Trump administration has limited the sale of many of NVIDIA's most powerful chips. But China has responded by saying, okay, we're going to put all our efforts in developing our own. And many analysts say that Kimi K3 has narrow the gap with leading U.S. AI models. What does this say about the pace of China's AI development today?
1: Yeah, definitely. I mean, China is a large economy with 1.4 billion people, and we are growing. We are having a per capita GDP of, 14,000 USD per capita right now. It is actually growing. So for this market, I mean, when the Trump administration saying that we're going to ban this from going to China, we're going to ban that, China's economy will say, okay, if you ban that, we will try to produce something very similar. So that's actually not only something that will not stop the growing of China, it also will stop the profit from flowing to the U.S. companies, because Chinese competitors will have the privilege to enjoy this market with 1.4 billion people. And U.S. companies

0: actually, banned out of this market because of the out order from the U.S. The Trump administration. That's a very bad thing. I mean, they don't get the profit in this case, and they have strong competitor from China.
1: We thank Jen Hsiao for that insight. Now, as we know, AI is reshaping industries and driving a wave of tech innovation. But behind every breakthrough is human talent. Shanghai is opening a new training facility for the next generation of AI pioneers. Le Charon has more.
2: Shanghai's quest to transform into a global science and technology innovation center is entering a sophisticated new phase. It is now experimenting with radical institutional reforms designed to liberate scientific talent. Since its establishment in 2024, this institute has been dedicated to cultivating China's future AI leaders. More than 500 students selected from 30 top universities nationwide are working side by side with their research partners here, tackling challenges in different fields, such as developing more architecture with large language models and leveraging AI to accelerate drug discovery. The institute has built an ecosystem that combines research, industry resources, investment, and publicity supports, helping transform those innovative ideas into real applications.
3: We hope scientists can focus on their research. We'll help you cultivate a group of partners to handle things like commercialization, industrialization, the conversion of research outcomes, turning them into real applications. By bringing in a cohort of sci-tech entrepreneurial partners to co-found ventures with scientists, we can help those tech talents increase the success rate of launching their own businesses.
2: In May, the institute launched the project to train an AI-forward deployed engineer, which will work directly with customers to implement, customize, and optimize complex technical systems in fields including manufacturing, finance, and medical industry. In addition, many AI training sessions are now available around the city, reflecting the city's soaring interest in nurturing AI trainers. This emerging profession, officially recognized as AI trainer in China's occupational catalog, has been listed as an occupation in short supply in Shanghai. As AI transforms industries, these trainers act as translators between humans and machines, ensuring AI systems understand real-world needs. It welcomes those who has no computer science background, and qualified trainers are likely to serve as guardians in AI product deployment, overseeing data annotation, model optimization, and quality control.
4: Previously, I focused more on the traditional internet industry, but now I'm pivoting toward AI. This not only gives me more opportunities to develop in the AI industry, but more importantly, AI can greatly enhance my current skills and business operations.
5: The AI industry itself is developing extremely fast. It evolves every single day. So, such short, intensive, and agile courses can make use of trainees' personal time and align more closely with their actual usage needs.
2: In 2025, Shanghai recorded 16,300 participants for AI training, with 10,900 graduating. And the number is expected to grow as local policies for reducing training costs via subsidies are available to incentivize participation. Li Shuren, SMG International for CGTN, Shanghai.
1: Okay, coming up next on Brand Buzz, blink and you'll miss it. 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
6: Images may appear to be identical, but looks can be deceiving. 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It has to be discovered. There are always different sides to a story. We put the focus on the details. To see more, to understand better. CGTN. See the difference.

0: Welcome back, and welcome to Brand Buzz, where we take a look at what's trending around the globe. 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Enter microdramas, captivating storylines, dramatic cliffhangers, and compelling characters. 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
2: Imagine you've waited weeks for your favorite television show to debut. The problem? You don't have 30 to 45 minutes to watch it. Enter instead the world of microdramas, a new type of content chunked up into small bites for the era of vertical video scrolling. These episodes are no longer than 1 to 2 minutes, making an entire season viewable in just a few hours, and all on your phone. While some in the industry may be concerned, many consider this pivot to this form of digital entertainment to make complete sense.
3: They really fit the real life, which, like, you can watch them anytime, anywhere. You don't need to have a big time commitment, like 45 minutes.
4: Yeah, I agree that they're like little treats in a way, right? Like, you can eat one or you can eat like 30 at a time. I think it's really easy to like jump in.
2: The bite-sized dramas are a major hit, especially in China. A report by Media Partners Asia shows that Juanju, or mini dramas, have more than 830 million viewers, with nearly 60% of those subscribing to apps to access the content. And in 2025, the industry hit a blockbuster milestone. It earned roughly $9.4 billion, surpassing the country's domestic box office revenue. But it's not just China enjoying these addictive dramas. Viewers in the United States are hooked. Analytics company Omida showed that microdrama apps like DramaBox and RealShort had more people not only watch, but stay watching their content. In the final 3 months of 2025, RealShort subscribers watched nearly 36 minutes a day, beating out popular streaming services like Netflix and Amazon Prime. And while U.S. audiences might prefer slap-happy family drama instead of China's love of romances, directors and producers of these verticals find common attractions among their audiences.
5: I think it kind of like supplies a content that you cannot really found on the mainstream media. I think it evokes like a wild kind of like international, like emotional payoff. It's the storytelling itself.
2: As viewers clamor for their fix on DramaBox or short-form apps like TikTok, companies hope that the projection of $20 billion in revenue by 2030 is just the beginning.
6: I can 100% be sure that microdrama would definitely be part of permanent entertainment industry. So just like social media, they could be part of people's life because it actually fixes a pain point of the audiences, right? So microdrama will exist in a long time.
2: Regina Hamm, CGTN, Washington.
0: Okay, let's get some more insight into microdramania. And for that, we're going to bring in Daniel Loria. He is the Senior Vice President of Content Strategy and Editorial Director at Box Office Pro. Daniel, thanks so much for joining us.
7: Thank you for having me.
0: You know, as we just heard, this has quickly become a multi-billion dollar industry. What do you think producers there are getting right that traditional studios may have missed? And are we really just short on attention that we crave, need more digestible, friendly content? What's driving this?
7: Well, I think it's hard to compare a platform like this with everything else that's out there. I think these microdramas have been able to carve a niche for themselves and to stand out and to maybe redefine what entertainment is in these snackable, bite-sized pieces of content, which is fine. It's a corner unto itself. I think extrapolating that into a wider entertainment industry picture is like comparing enjoying a stick of gum with going to a restaurant for a three-course meal. Yes, you're ingesting the two things. Yes, it's something to enjoy, but it's a completely different experience. It satisfies two wildly different ways of enjoying a night out.
0: Yeah, but that stick of gum ends up bringing in billions of dollars. So when you add that all up, you know, I can see the attraction, especially if producers can say, people want this, let's just crank it out. So are we seeing U.S. and Western audiences finding certain types of these vertical microdramas more appealing than others? Is it driven by

0: culture, driven by data? What's really pushing this?
1: Well, I think it's the fact that it's a nascent market. It's something that is new. It's something that is benefiting greatly from innovators and creators to come in and redefine what that landscape looks in their own terms. There's no gatekeepers to this, right? It feels a little bit like the Wild West. And I think you're absolutely right in saying, hey, there's a big economic opportunity here for smart players that can come in and monetize it. Absolutely. In the same way that we've seen creators on social media platforms or maybe platforms like YouTube come in and become celebrities in their own right. I wouldn't denigrate the concept of micro dramas as something less than other forms of entertainment. I think it's more of a factor of it being unique, it being something unto itself, and it being able to create an economy outside of the traditional modes of production that we see in entertainment capitals like in Beijing and Hollywood. So I think it's a great, great advancement in our media diet, and I'm excited to see how it evolves moving forward.
0: A couple things. Do people binge on these things like they do, say, a Netflix 10-part show, firstly? And how short are these episodes? And do you think that directors, producers find a big creative outlet, or are they really constrained by seconds rather than minutes or hours?
1: I think if you're working in this space as a creator, as an artist, you're doing so understanding what the, let's say, limits, I wouldn't call them constraints, but maybe limitations of the format gives you, and maybe making the best out of a, let's call it, you know, 60-second to 5-7 minute clip can give you, right? I know right. that running times aren't really something that's well defined. And I think that's what's exciting about this whole space. There are no rules here. There's no playbook to follow. I think the opportunity here to come in with a creative concept, to come in with something different, and to be able to tap into a distribution platform that goes directly to consumers is very enticing. You compare the production cycle of a film getting financed, made, and getting distributed to cinemas, that can take months, years in many, many cases. Now, that's its own thing. Having to access to be able to produce something and take that directly to your audience, whether in bite-sized segments or in a, let's say, dump of 15 or 20 episodes that the audience can enjoy immediately, I think there's great potential to that for the right audiences. So I think calling this an exciting opportunity is the right way to define it right now. You know, there's definitely money here. There's definitely, I think, opportunity for savvy producers. But there's definitely not an established industry with gatekeepers or, let's say, established multi-billion dollar multinationals calling the shots yet.
0: Yeah, you know, I remember watching a comedy skit one time, and it was called a short attention span theater. And that's what I think of when I hear this. Is that accurate, or is that underplaying it?
1: You know, I'm not sure I would go into those words to describe this. I think it's been able to carve out an entertainment segment in people's daily lives. I don't think this form of entertainment is ever going to rival, let's say, a television show or going out of the house to see a film. And I don't think it even has the ambition to play at something like that. So I think, if anything, it's taking the opportunities of what the internet has redefined in terms of what entertainment looks like at home or on mobile video, and has tried to carve out an extremely new and fascinating market out of it. Again, this isn't something that has existed for 10, 15, 20 years. It's something that's out there. It's something that's new. And the principal innovation here is the distribution platform and the distribution networks, which are direct to consumer and don't rely on what the old guard defined as an established entertainment vehicle.
0: Indeed, trailblazing. As long as we have the love affair with the phone, it's going to be rocking out there. Daniel Laura, thank you so much. We certainly appreciate your insight.
1: Thank you for having me.
0: Okay, stay right here. Our travel and tourism segment On the Move is coming up next. Enhancing travel between Canada and China, plus viewing China through the lens of music. Details after a quick break.
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We are there to see, discover, explore. We put the pieces together to find what really matters to you, all around the world, all around the clock. Our reporters are at home across the globe. From our headquarters in Beijing and production centers in Washington, Nairobi, and London. 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

0: Welcome back, everyone. Time for some travel and tourism news. A new China-Canada travel policy is netting positive results. It allows Canadians to stay in China visa-free for up to 30 days. The goal is to enhance cooperation as well as exchanges. Nina DeVries reports from Toronto.
1: The summer travel season is in full swing, and Canadians are getting the travel bug for China.
2: I love being in Asia. I love it. I love the food. I love the people. I love the atmosphere.
1: Hillary and Robert Tam traveled to China earlier this year because of the visa-free policy. They visited a friend in Guangzhou.
3: It was really nice that just in the time that we were about to go, this policy came into place.
1: That is also the area Robert's parents are originally from. He's been to China before with his parents when he was younger, but says it was nice to go again as an adult, adding that he was impressed to see so many electric vehicles in China.
3: That was interesting. And obviously, like, the cars are all, like, a lot of the Chinese brand, like BYDs and things that we have yet to see much of in Canada. So it's interesting to see that kind of stuff.
4: Earlier this year, the Canadian government announced an increase in direct flights to China from Canada in order to help boost tourism and trade among the two countries.
1: This includes Air Canada bringing back direct flights from Toronto to Shanghai. At least 1.7 million Canadian residents are of Chinese origin. And an Air Canada spokesperson recently told PAX News that the Canada-China market is, quote, extremely important to the airline. And the visa-free policy for Canadians is increasing business for travel agencies.
5: This year, travel to China is going up very quick, very quick. I think we are facing almost two or three times growing compared to last year.
1: Taipan Tours offer a variety of options for visitors to China, including vacation packages to Beijing and Shanghai, as well as more off-the-beaten-track options. Leo says they are getting positive feedback from customers, and he hopes a visa-free policy for Canadians will extend beyond the December 31st expiry date this year, adding that travel is such a great way for different cultures to learn more about one another.
5: The Chinese people face to the other countries' people and all let the people from other countries to know Chinese people. So that's a very good way for both ways.
1: As for Robert and Hillary, they plan to visit China again and see more, including what is popularly known as the Avatar Mountains in the Hunan province, the inspiration for the floating mountains in the film Avatar.
2: It's like these very scenic mountains that you have to, like, take a train to in the middle of nowhere, but they're like these stunning pillars that come out of the fog, essentially. And I don't think you could see that anywhere else in the world.
1: And while it's not clear yet if the visa-free policy for Canadians visiting China will extend, what is clear is that there certainly is a strong demand for it. Nina DeVries, CGTN, Toronto.
0: And music is often hailed as a way to transcend borders and bring people closer. For a group of young Germans, they are experiencing China through its music and culture. Yang Jinghao has more.

0: 又像摇摆人花。
1: These students are from Germany. On the stage in Puer, southwest China's Yunnan province, their performance has captivated the audience with sincerity and passion.

0: very proud of all of us. We worked really hard. It was a nice kind of get together.
1: I liked very much to sing with kids and also with Chinese adults. I enjoyed it, and it's a little bit sad that it's over now.
2: The camp is organized by the Chinese Choir at the Burg in Germany, aimed at helping these young people learn Chinese and experience diverse cultures in Yunnan. The choir story dates back to 2014, when Peng Liyuan, wife of Chinese President Xi Jinping, visited a centuries-old local high school and encouraged students there to learn Chinese through songs. Inspired by that visit, the choir was founded later that year and has since attracted a growing number of German students.
3: It's a choir, it's a group of young people, and it's also a bridge between the Chinese youth and also the German youth, but also between the two nations.
2: For these young people, singing in Chinese is both challenging and enjoyable.
0: For me, the most difficult part is definitely to learn the lyrics by heart. But the most enjoyable part is just like singing together with everybody. I wish I could do it every day. I really love it.
4: I really enjoy the learning process because every day I can get new vocabulary.
2: Beyond rehearsals, they also immerse themselves in Yunnan's vibrant local traditions. They say the trip has been both rewarding and inspiring.
5: I already had a good impression of China back then. I think it expanded it more than just a 13-year-old teenager, first time so far away from home. And I just got to see that China is even more than I already knew it was, and I really like it, yeah.
4: So I want to learn Chinese even more. I want also study here in China, so maybe I could get a scholarship or something.
2: A song can cross borders, and a melody can bring people closer. For these German students, every Chinese lyric they sing is another step toward understanding a culture thousands of kilometers away. Their journey in Yunnan shows how music can build meaningful connections between young people from different countries. Yang Jinghao, CGTN, Pu'er, Yunnan Province.
6: Okay, we're keeping score next. Soccer is known as the people's sport, but why is FIFA's plans to privatize causing such a backlash? We'll explain next.
7: Modern vitality, born of ancient civilizations. Asia exemplifies diversity in its best sense and welcomes changes at the fastest pace. Asia Today brings you the headlines from the most populous continent, puts in focus politics, economies, and faces, and takes you on a tour of the sights from the region and beyond.
8: Images may appear to be identical, but looks can be deceiving. The difference is not always obvious. It has to be discovered. There are always different sides to a story. We put the focus on the details. To see more, to understand better. CGTN. See the difference.

0: Welcome back, everyone. Time for Keeping Score. FIFA, the world governing body for football, says it is planning to sell stakes in the World Cup. Now, this proposal from the nonprofit organization has prompted strong and quick criticism. Siobhan McCall explains from London.
1: FIFA says it wants to.

0: to launch something called FIFA Forward Enterprise, or FFE, which would sell its commercial rights, including tickets, and deliver tournaments like the World Cup. External investors would be able to buy minority non-controlling stakes in FFE, and FIFA could raise more than $4 billion from this. A company launched by the brother of Donald Trump's son-in-law is expected to lead the investor group. FIFA president Gianni Infantino says the plan will allow FIFA to increase funding given to member associations from $8 million to $20 million over the next few years. They can invest this in infrastructure, grassroots development and coaching. So what's been the response? Well, Europe's governing body UEFA has been very vocal, accusing FIFA of trying to sell the soul of football. It's set to hold an emergency meeting, and plans could include a boycott of the next World Cup. Several confederations said they were blindsided by the announcement, including Asia's, which says there should have been comprehensive prior engagement before the announcement. And this is not the only controversy involving FIFA recently. There were concerns over high ticket prices and the commercialization of mandatory hydration breaks at the World Cup. And UEFA boycotted the final after Donald Trump revealed that he had called Infantino to get a red card for the United States for Lauren Balogun suspended so that he could play in their last 16 match. To go ahead, the proposals require a majority vote of above 50% from the 211 member associations. FIFA has set a deadline of September 19th for the football federations to accept the plan, so we're likely to hear more about this story over the next few months.
1: Siobhan Bacall in London. Now, for more insight on FIFA's plan, my colleague Sally Ihan spoke with Mike Bako. Mike is a sports editor at thedailynational.com.
2: That's the interesting part. What's in it? Not for FIFA. What's in it for Infantino? So this is someone who has really bent to the knee of Donald Trump in terms of awarding him the made-up FIFA Medal of Peace Prize, certainly getting Donald Trump's son-in-law's brother, Thrive Capital under Joshua, his private equity group involved in this. What it really boils down to is him wanting to take these billions of dollars in hand. They're going into a new TV distribution for the next World Cup. That's going to bring in billions of dollars. If you think that the World Cup ticket prices were high after this last World Cup in the U.S., just hold on to your hats for the next one. And this is just going to monetize everything that they do, but also bring a cloud over everything that they do, because what they're going to be after is every single decision is going to be made about money and returning investment to these billions of dollars that are going to be poured into FIFA, potentially, if this goes through.
3: And the main objection here to this proposal is coming from Europe, and given it's the football behemoth and holds the financial clout in its own right, what would it take for European nations to stop FIFA's plans for this sell-off?
2: Well, I think it's just such a startling turn of events of how quickly this has come about, how quickly they need to act and vote on this. So I think not only UEFA, but the Asian Federation and a couple of others have come out and said, whoa, we're not completely against this, but why is this happening so quickly? Why are we being blindsided by this? And why are we not being consulted about this? So there's a lot of different players that are involved. I think what it really boils down to is Infantino kind of doing this as an overlord over all of these different federations and holding the success of the recent World Cup over them, or is he going to be collaborative with them? And I think that's really what they're calling out, is that this is not a collaborative process. This is something that's happening behind closed doors and has kind of been sprung on them, which is something that, as them having that power, this is not something that they want to see pulled away from them.
3: There's been some talk of boycotting future World Cups, but that would, of course, have to include the Women's World Cup tournament in Brazil next year. That makes it complicated because FIFA's statutes says that all of its members are obliged to take part in its competitions.
2: Yeah, absolutely. I mean, there's a lot of different moving parts when it comes to this. So people are thinking about the Men's World Cup, such a great success. But the Women's World Cup is coming up, as you mentioned. So that is under the governing body of FIFA as well. So there are so many moving parts. And Infantino, in a way, and some of his cohort that are trying to push this through are dangling the billions of dollars that are at stake there. They would up some of the distributions to these countries by multiple millions of dollars, and that'll help with infrastructure, that'll help with training facilities, building up the kind of grassroots process and things of that nature. But again, when it's being done and talked about it in a way where they don't have a lot of kind of voting power behind this, the pulling back and the protesting and saying that we won't vote for this, we won't send our teams to the events, that might be a little bit shallow because they would be getting an extra $10 to $20 million when there's billions of dollars at stake. Not to say that this is a rubber stamp that

0: things happen.
1: All right, Mike Baker, we'll leave it there. Appreciate your time.
0: Thank you.
2: Indeed, a big thank you to Mike Baker for that insight. And that does it for this edition of Global Business. You can check out others out of Washington, Beijing, Nairobi, and London. The times are shown on your screen in GMT. I'm Sean Caitlin. And from all of us here in Washington, D.C., we want to thank you so much for watching.

0: U.S. Central Command is reporting a new wave of U.S. strikes on Iran. This is in response to Iran firing missiles at U.S. bases in Jordan Tuesday and a possible drone strike that set a U.S.-owned tanker on fire at a port in Egypt. Walter Morris is watching all the developments. Walter, what's the latest?
1: Well, Diego, Wednesday in the White House, U.S. President Donald Trump said the United States would hit Iran very hard. And hours later, the Pentagon announced a fresh round of strikes. Now, the attacks come less than 24 hours after U.S. Central Command said it successfully intercepted a surprise attack by Iran. Now, in a social media post, Central Command said U.S. forces began launching strikes against Iran at 8 p.m. Eastern time today. The strikes are a powerful response to yesterday's attempted attacks on U.S. forces in the Middle East. Now, the latest attacks come as we're getting new images of the aftermath of joint U.S. and Saudi strikes in eastern Iraq. Now, the Pentagon says the United States and Saudi Arabia teamed up to target Iran-backed paramilitary groups in eastern Iraq. Now, the Pentagon says American and Saudi aircraft struck multiple logistics and weapon sites, leaving buildings and vehicles destroyed. U.S. military officials say the strikes are a response to alleged Iranian drone attacks on Saudi Arabia. Now, Wednesday, Tehran rejected Oman's proposal for regional joint management of the Strait of Hormuz. Earlier this week, Oman announced a plan backed by the Gulf states to collect voluntary fees to use the waterway. However, Iranian officials said there was no chance for that plan to move forward. The strait is the main route for about a fifth of the world's oil and liquefied natural gas. It has been mostly blocked since war began. Now, as the fighting continues here in Washington, U.S. Defense Secretary Pete Hegseth met with Israeli Prime Minister Benjamin Netanyahu. The meeting comes one day after Netanyahu sat down with Trump in the White House for their first face-to-face meeting since the war began. The senior administration officials described the meeting as positive and productive, and we're getting reports of widening attacks. Wednesday, a drone hit a U.S. tanker at an Egyptian port in the Mediterranean, and during the signing ceremony in

0: the Oval Office, Trump said the U.S. will respond.
1: We're going to be hitting them very hard because it's our turn to hit them. They know it's coming. They're asking us not to do it. But, you know, they tried shooting it last night. So we had five rockets shot going 8,500 miles an hour. And all five rockets were knocked down to the ground. But they nevertheless took a shot. So it's our turn.
0: Wednesday, Tehran confirmed Iranian military forces had fired on U.S. bases in Jordan and the Strait of Hormuz overnight. Diego.
2: Thank you very much, Walter Morris, for that report. We're joined now by Saeed Khan. He's an associate professor at Wayne State University, where he focuses on Near East and Asian studies. First up, great having you. And I want to pick your brains here and try and understand what's going on. Do you think the fresh counterstrikes are a sign that negotiations are off? Or do you see this as part of the negotiations?
3: Well, thank you for having me on, Diego. What we see is something that we don't usually see when it comes to diplomacy. The United States feels fit to go ahead and use the carrot and the stick simultaneously. What this really demonstrates, though, I would argue, is a sense of frustration on the part of President Trump in two different ways. One is the whole notion that the negotiations are not going in a direction where he would like them to go. In part because the Iranians are cool customers. They are very patient, they're very methodical, and they proverbially play chess in three dimensions. He is seeking to have some kind of an agreement on the Strait of Hormuz, which gives the United States practically unfettered access and authority over the region, something which the Iranians simply will not countenance. And as we've seen, Oman has even offered an alternate strategy for this as well. The other is, of course, the frustration on his domestic political side, where the president is showing going into the midterm elections quite a bit of disapproval that is going to permeate across the Republican Party as well. And he is, of course, very troubled by this. I don't think it's any coincidence that these strikes have escalated since Prime Minister Netanyahu of Israel visited Washington yesterday. As your reporter said, I'm sure that he was probably nudging the president to take more aggressive action against Iran, because this is something that he's been seeking from the very beginning of this conflict. So a lot is converging onto this moment where you see a rise in the military escalation, but that does not necessarily mean that negotiation is completely off the table.
2: Saeed, at the same time, players in the region are losing their patience with Iran as well. Saudi Arabia joined strikes against the Houthis. Well, as you just mentioned, Oman offering alternatives that would actually be detrimental to Iran's interests. So it seems to be a region-wide movement against Iran. How is this playing out?
3: Diego, I would actually say that there is frustration against both Iran as well as the United States, the two major parties that are involved in this conflict. For Saudi Arabia, getting involved now seems to be a response to Iran hitting its major oil refinery in the Red Sea off Jazan. This was thought to be a safe area, where even if the Persian Gulf was going to be an area that was challenged with oil making its way out of the Strait of Hormuz, at least Saudi Arabia could have it both ways, because, of course, it had access along its western region. That is no longer an option for it. And so in many ways, they felt compelled to join the American effort to punish Iran. They also are going to, of course, escalate their conflict with the Houthis in Yemen. But as far as some of the other countries that we're not hearing about, including Qatar and the UAE and Bahrain, they are increasingly frustrated because, of course, the Strait of Hormuz remains an area that is clogged up. Commerce is something that is as important to them as safety from any kind of military attacks and reprisals by Iran. So it is still a very unresolved area. There is frustration that the U.S. and Iran have not made any kind of headway on the diplomatic front at the negotiation table. So I think that emotions are very fraught across the region.
2: And Saeed, how do we move on from this?

0: Well, the simplest way to move on is to come up with, and perhaps it's the most difficult at the same time, having some kind of a negotiated settlement in the agreement regarding what seems to be at this point really only the Strait of Hormuz. You notice that the president, at least rhetorically, will talk about the fact that Iran can never have a nuclear weapon. That doesn't seem to even be an issue anymore. As far as its ballistic capability, Iran has shown itself to be rather resolute and able to still have some kind of defensive and offensive capability. But the fact that the two parties are unwilling to move beyond this issue regarding the Strait of Hormuz is where the challenge really is. If that can be resolved, then this entire conflict can be solved at the very same time. But that's rather elusive at this moment.
1: Saeed, the U.S. market lost $1 trillion in assets today in market cap. What's your prediction for the global economic outlook in the near future under these circumstances?
0: In part, Diego, the world economy has learned to acclimate itself to the volatility, the unpredictability, and the uncertainty that goes around, particularly the issue of energy. It seems that most countries have adapted to what kind of disruptions may be there in its energy supply, China being, of course, really at the top of that list, as well as Europe. What is more troubling is just the idea of uncertainty and volatility in this region and whether there's going to be a prolonged war, which may then affect supply routes. After all, with the Houthis now opening up a second front to the Strait of Al-Mandab in the Red Sea, that is going to affect any kind of shipping through the Suez Canal. So, again, I think we have to understand that these peaks and valleys when it comes to stock markets and economic conditions are going to remain with us as long as there's no agreement between the US and Iran.
1: Saeed, at the same time as the Houthis have opened another front, Hamas and Hezbollah have been unable to participate in the action. Does this mean that actually the Israeli army has pretty much neutralized them?
0: In the case of Gaza, we saw over the last 2.5 years a complete destruction of not just Hamas, but really a society and a civilization. Despite the fact that there's a ceasefire supposedly between Israel and Hamas, Israel persists in attacking Gaza and, of course, has now opened up a second front in the West Bank. As far as Hezbollah goes with Lebanon, it does not seem to have much teeth in its ability to really push back on Israel. There are some signs that it has been successful in launching attacks against the IDF incursions into southern Lebanon. But as you have said, they do not appear to be much of a threat, and certainly nothing coordinated with Iran or the Houthis.
1: Saeed Khan, thank you so much for your time and insights. Great having you.
0: Anytime, Diego. Thank you.
1: Rescue crews in Japan are in a race against time. Dozens are still missing after Tuesday's massive earthquake that rocked the country's south. The quake killed more than a dozen people, and the death toll is expected to climb. Shane Hamm is live from the epicenter of the quake in Kumamoto. Shane, give us a sense of where you are and how rescue operations are going.
2: Hi, Diego. Well, just to give you an idea of where I'm standing, if you look over my right shoulder, just a couple of hundred meters away is the aftermath of that explosion that we saw in the wake of that major quake on Tuesday. What remains of the shopping mall facade there, it almost looks like it's been entirely gutted out, just to show you just the magnitude of that explosion. But rescue crews here have been working throughout the night to continue to search for missing people. According to the operator of the shopping mall, three people still remain unaccounted for. At the time of the earthquake, more than 2,700 of its employees were inside. The majority had evacuated. Unfortunately, some did not. Now, there is a lot of speculation at this point as to what was the cause of that explosion. Obviously, that will come in the coming days, but right now the focus really feels like it's still on the search and rescue operation. Just south of here in the town of Yatsushiro is also another area that got the brunt.

0: of this earthquake, where five people died, lost their lives at a paper mill factory when a chimney at that factory collapsed, trapping people underneath it. So like you said, it is a race against time, but also a big obstacle for these search and rescue teams is the weather conditions, where the summer heat is really creating another sort of hindrance in their operation. Diego?
1: And how are residents coping with the aftermath of this earthquake? Give us a sense of how people are coping with it, please, Shane.
0: Yeah, you know, this area and Japan as a whole is no stranger to earthquakes, obviously. In fact, just about a decade ago, in 2016, was the last time this area saw a major quake. At the time, more than 250 people lost their lives during that incident. But what we've seen in terms of the infrastructure damage, we've seen bridges knocked down, roads damaged, as well as homes and other facilities crumbling to the ground, literally. The epicenter of this quake was just 20 kilometers south of where I'm standing right now. But just driving around Kumamoto last night, the scene was quite eerie. It was very quiet. A lot of the convenience stores, their shelves were empty. And this is also an important area in terms of economically. A lot of the major car makers have facilities here. In fact, the largest chip maker in the world, TSMC, also has facilities here as well. A castle here that was that is really the fabric of this community here received damage as well. It's been around for centuries, but did not escape any of the damage. So again, really, the earthquake itself was just a moment in time, but the rebuilding and the reconstructing of this community will start very, very soon.
1: Shane Hom, thank you for that live update. To Europe now, where multiple regions are battling wildfires. In southern France, an area four times the size of Paris is burning. French authorities are cracking down on activity that may spark flames. Over 160 people have been arrested just this month on suspicion of arson. CGTN's Sarah Coates reports.
2: Some people have been arrested after carelessly using fire. This is things like turning on barbecues, gas barbecues, and also throwing cigarette butts out of their car windows in these affected areas. But on top of that, we do need to mention that there was a woman arrested just yesterday in this area surrounding Bordeaux. She was allegedly found with a huge bag of jewelry and watches and couldn't account where it came from. Now, on top of that, there's been another man at this evacuation centre, the exhibition centre in Bordeaux. He's allegedly been posing as a psychologist and giving free sessions away to evacuees. So he's also been taken into custody. But what we do need to mention is this huge effort that's really going around the clock here on the ground. We just had a big water tanker there just behind us. It's just driven off to refuel some more of these volunteer tanks who've been really at the front lines of this fire trying to extinguish it. You've got these tractors just down the road a little bit from where we are here, and they have been cutting these fire breaks, really trying to do anything they can to bring this blaze under control. But one fairly interesting thing that we've found out just this morning is a regional physiotherapist group. They've actually deployed hundreds of their local physiotherapists, and they're going to be working on the ground alongside the firefighters and alongside the farmers. And really, this is absolutely needed right now. This is almost 40 degrees Celsius here on the ground. This region is under red alert, and the wind has just changed. It is blowing fairly strongly toward the city of Bordeaux. We're about 15, 20 minutes away from the airport there. So it is a very, very worrying situation. One that the French president, Emmanuel Macron, says it may take weeks. He said that the situation is very difficult. The next few weeks will be tough and we will have to hold out. But of course, right now, the fire is not any further toward Bordeaux, but really it kind of is like a ghost town there at the moment. People, holidaymakers have been told to go home or to stay away altogether, and really throughout the streets, mainly what we've been seeing are emergency service vehicles.
1: Sarah Coates reporting there. Meanwhile, Spanish Prime Minister Pedro Sánchez warns the coming hours will be, quote, decisive in containing the wildfires ravaging parts of the country. Another heat wave is expected, making the task even harder for firefighters. Emergency crews have managed to bring some of the blazes under control. Thousands of residents have been evacuated, with some returning home to see what's left. CGTN's Ken Brown spoke to my colleague Jamie Owen earlier.
3: Yes, Jamie, well, we're here right on the border between Madrid and Toledo. As you can see, scenes of devastation here. This car has been burnt out. We've got access to El Encinar del Alberche. That is a residential area that was one of the worst hit in this fire, the worst wildfires in modern Spanish history. I'm going to take you around the corner here because you can see there's a house that's been completely destroyed by the fire. One of 100 houses that has burned up here. We have only just gained access to this area. There is some good news, Jamie. We've heard from the Interior Minister, Fernando Grande Marlaska. He talked about how these fires have been stabilized or contained, as you said. So that means that it's one step from under control. That's the way that the Spanish grade them. So good news here on this side of the country, but on the eastern coast, Valencia and Castellón particularly, suffering a wildfire there. Some 10,000 hectares have been burned. Now, what we're seeing here, Jamie, you can see just over here is a huge wooded area. We're seeing kilometres that have just been completely razed, completely blackened by the fire. It's a very strange sensation here. There's a strange silence. We don't hear any birds. We can still feel, smell, we can still taste the smoke here. Everything is just black, returned to ash. And wildfires, it's a really arbitrary thing. Look at this house just here next to us. It's perfect. The one that we just saw completely razed to ash, and this one has hardly been touched at all. And if you keep going further on to the house on the other side, well, that one has also been burned completely without leaving anything for the people coming back. So now we're seeing neighbors coming back to their homes, trying to take stock of what's happened, counting the cost. Jamie, that's where we are at the moment in Valencia. That fire still out of control, as I mentioned. We heard from Prime Minister Pedro Sánchez. He said that crucial hours are coming. The fourth heat wave of the summer is already here. It's 40 degrees or very near it in Madrid. And he says that there is still extreme risk, extreme danger of these fires reigniting or of different fires starting. We hear that there's another one now in Zamora. So this, not the end of the story yet.
1: Ken Brown reporting. Greece is also battling blazes, and three firefighters have died while fighting the flames. Two of them were trapped by the flames in their fire engines. Several new blazes have broken out and are spreading, fueled by gale force winds. Hundreds have fled their homes. Turkey is also battling dozens of wildfires in the south, and they've forced hundreds to evacuate tourist beaches. Dozens of firefighters have been deployed, as well as planes and helicopters. Smoke caused the closure of a main highway from the city of Antalya to a beach resort, as well as access to the area's ancient ruins. Fires also broke out on the Aegean coast. Still ahead, fans and regional organizations blindsided by FIFA plans for privatized football. Details after the break.
4: 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And data poverty shuts out many. We at CGTN are committed to transcending the information gap and the digital divide. 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
1: Welcome back. In Venezuela, the death toll from last month's twin earthquakes continues to climb. Tens of thousands of people remain displaced, mostly in the coastal state of La Guaira. And while the vital oil industry escaped major damage, local businesses have been hit hard.

0: CGTN's Stephen Gibbs reports.
1: The earthquakes last month destroyed not only many lives, but many livelihoods too. In La Guaira State, the worst hit area, there were over 7,000 businesses operating before the disaster. Just 1,800 of those survived. That has left thousands out of work, but some are doing what they can to return to some degree of normality. Here, right next to a destroyed shopping mall, is a small family-owned business. It mostly sells houseplants. The owner says that while such small luxuries might not seem a priority now, any green shoots of renewal are important in these troubled times.
2: We continue to believe in La Guaira, and we continue to believe in the people who live here, because there are still many people who live here, and all these people still need their basic necessities of life, buying their things, buying their food, buying their decorative plant. So, in a small way, this is like a demonstration of resilience.
1: Many people in this state used to work in tourism. The area is famed for its beaches, the closest to the capital, Caracas. Ronielis worked in a seaside cafe. It was destroyed in the quakes and its owner died. She said she knew nothing would be the same, but life has to go on.
3: Right now, we have a lot of unemployment. Apart from losing their houses, people lost their jobs. Even if the person didn't die, the place where they worked collapsed.
4: While many small businesses are getting back going, another very serious problem for this entire region is the infrastructure damage to some of its main employers.
1: The Caracas main airport has not been operative for commercial flights since June 24th, the day the earthquakes hit. Its domestic and international terminals and its runways were all damaged. Reconstruction is underway, but it will be months before the airport operates normally. Close by is what was once some of the most expensive real estate in the country. Much of it is now in ruins. This was the Marriott Hotel, one of dozens of businesses which employed locals and drew visitors to the area. There are questions as to whether high-rise buildings will ever be permitted here again. Whatever does replace this, the reconstruction is expected to take years. The outlook in this area does appear daunting, but many people we spoke to said they felt lucky to be alive, and for that reason committed to make the best of whatever the future holds. Stephen Gibbs, CGTN, La Guaira.
0: FIFA says it's planning to sell stakes in the World Cup. The proposal from the non-profit football organization has prompted strong criticism. Shoban McCall explains from London.
5: FIFA says it wants to launch something called FIFA Forward Enterprise, or FFE, which would sell its commercial rights, including tickets, and deliver tournaments like the World Cup. External investors would be able to buy minority non-controlling stakes in FFE, and FIFA could raise more than $4 billion from this. A company launched by the brother of Donald Trump's son-in-law is expected to lead the investor group. FIFA President Gianni Infantino says the plan will allow FIFA to increase funding given to member associations from $8 million to $20 million over the next few years. They can invest this in infrastructure, grassroots development and coaching. So what's been the response? Well, Europe's governing body UEFA has been very vocal, accusing FIFA of trying to sell the soul of football. It's set to hold an emergency meeting and plans could include a boycott of the next World Cup. Several confederations said they were blindsided by the announcement, including Asia's, which says there should have been comprehensive prior engagement before the announcement. And this is not the only controversy involving FIFA recently. There were concerns over high ticket prices and the commercialization of mandatory hydration breaks at the World Cup. And UEFA boycotted the final after Donald Trump revealed that he had called Infantino to get a red card for the United States for Lauren Balogun suspended so that he could play in their last 16 match. To go ahead, the proposals require a majority vote of above 50% from the 211 member associations. FIFA has set a deadline of

0: September 19th for the Football Federations to accept the plan. So we're likely to hear more about this story over the next few months.
1: Siobhan McCall reporting, and that is the world today. Thanks for watching. I'm Diego Laje. China 24 is up next. And remember, for more news anytime, you can check out our website, cgtn.com.

0: As China moves ahead with its plans for an AI and robot revolution, the U.S. announces a ban on all foreign-made robots. Beijing's reaction and what comes next. And Hainan is doubling down on green tech. We unveil the latest upgrade to its clean energy portfolio. Microdrama Mania expands beyond Asia. How the new format is giving Hollywood a run for its money.
1: Hello and thanks for joining us. I'm Diego Laje in Washington, D.C. China is responding to new U.S. trade restrictions on machines. The Trump administration is now prohibiting the import of foreign-built humanoid robots. They cite national security and supply chain risks. Huang Yue has Beijing's reaction.
2: China has opposed the United States' recent announcement of a ban on imports of humanoid robots. Even though the announcement did not mention any country, China has already become a major player in the global robotics industry. Briefing the media here in Beijing earlier on Wednesday, Chinese Foreign Ministry spokesperson Mao Ning said such move is an overstretching of the concept of national security, calling it targeted Chinese companies.
3: China firmly opposes the U.S. overstretching the concept of national security and going after Chinese companies. Protectionism does not make the U.S. more competitive and will only hurt the interests of U.S. companies and consumers. China will continue to do what is necessary to firmly defend the legitimate and lawful rights and interests of Chinese companies.
2: Technology has been a point of contention between China and the United States in recent years. The U.S. has imposed restrictions on Chinese tech companies, including Huawei, and tightened control on advanced semiconductor exports to China. But at the same time, the two countries have continued their economic and trade talks. Just 2 months ago, Chinese President Xi Jinping and U.S. President Donald Trump held talks here in Beijing, and Chinese Foreign Ministry said the two sides have reached important common understandings on keeping economic and trade ties stable. But now it seems the advanced robotics may have

0: emerged as another technology issue between the two countries. 王月, CGTN, Beijing.
1: China has set new climate targets. They're designed to meet short-term and long-term goals of reducing carbon emissions. China plans to advance its renewable power sources, mainly wind and solar, to factories, data centers, and transport. Another target is to raise the share of non-fossil energy to 25% of total energy consumption by 2030. The targets build on China's commitment to peak carbon dioxide emissions by 2030 and achieve carbon neutrality by 2060. The Hainan Free Trade Port is doubling down on a blue and low-carbon economy. It's leveraging its unique marine and geographical advantages, Lin Wo reports.
2: Hainan is steadily advancing clean energy projects. The Datang Danzhou 1.2 gigawatt offshore wind farm is a key provincial demonstration project. It is expected to generate 3.66 billion kilowatt per hours of electricity annually upon completion. This would save 1.1 million tons of standard coal and reduce carbon dioxide emissions by 2.87 million tons each year.
3: By leveraging multi-energy complementarity to drive industrial integration, we have achieved zero carbon target for on-site office buildings. Moreover, we have built three agrivoltaic and aquavoltaic PV stations, creating a multi-energy complementary clean energy base that integrates solar, thermal, storage, and comprehensive energy solutions.
2: By the end of 2025, the province's total installed power capacity reached approximately 25 gigawatts. Clean energy accounted for 87%. Newly added capacity comes mainly from renewables, such as wind and solar power. Hainan has essentially established a new power system dominated by clean energy. A robust domestic green energy foundation has laid a solid ground for Hainan's cross-border green cooperation. It has transformed the free trade port's ecological strengths into international collaborative advantages. This June, the ASEAN-China Environmental Cooperation Week 2026 was held in Hainan under the green cooperation framework of the China-ASEAN FTA 3.0. Hainan proactively extended opportunities in green industries and the circular economy, steadily fostering tangible regional environmental partnerships.
4: We hope to expand cooperation in blue carbon, work with ASEAN countries on marine plastic pollution control, jointly carry out blue carbon restoration in coastal wetlands, explore cross-border carbon credit trading, and unlock the cooperative dividends of the marine ecosystem.
2: Hainan's port-related green shipping industry is also accelerating its upgrade. The core hub of the free trade port, Yangpu Port, aggregates key resources. These include shipping routes, vessels, and trade. Yangpu extends the port shipping industrial chain, continuously enhances international shipping services, and positions itself as a blue open gateway.
5: In the first quarter of this year, our bunkering vessel costs grew 8% year-on-year, effectively reducing fuel costs for ship owners. We will next push for policy pilots to launch biofuel blending operations, supporting the green transition of shipping.
2: According to Hainan's Marine Economy Development Plan, by 2030, the marine sector is expected to account for over 55% of the province's GDP. And by 2035, Hainan aims to become one of China's core hubs for deep-sea technology innovation, with the marine economy surpassing 50% of the province's total economic output. Lin Wo, Sansha Satellite TV in Hainan for CGTN.
1: And China this month issued a nationwide hot weather series of alerts. And Changbai Mountain in northeastern China's Jilin province is emerging as one of the destinations for beating the summer heat. Greg Lafridi reports.
6: Located along the 42nd parallel north, Changbai Mountain in Jilin Province enjoys an average temperature of just 18.8 degrees Celsius between June and August. Its cool weather, dense forests, and pristine natural environment are attracting growing numbers of domestic and international visitors. At the heart of the scenic area is the Tianshe, or Heavenly Lake, whose main peak rises to nearly 2,700 meters above sea level. The significant elevation difference between the summit and the nearby towns creates continuous mountain valley breezes, producing a refreshing summer microclimate. visitors can hike through ancient forests, admire crystal-clear waterfalls, and experience natural springs that remain at a constant 6.5 degrees Celsius year-round.
7: This summer, we will see a noticeable increase in tour groups from South Korea as well as Europe and North America. Overseas visitors especially enjoy forest hiking and mountain stream activities. The cool mountain temperatures are the biggest draw.
6: Since the beginning of July, the main scenic area has welcomed more than 30,000 visitors on peak days. Tourists have arrived from more than 10 countries, including South Korea, Malaysia, Singapore, and Australia, while the number of overseas visitors has risen 38% year on year. The experience doesn't end after sunset. In the towns at the foot of the mountain, a growing range of nighttime attractions is extending visitors' stays and boosting local spending. The local cultural and tourism complex offers free admission, while street parades, creative markets, cafes, and stargazing campsites create a lively evening atmosphere. Greg Lafrady, CGTN.
1: A new China-Canada travel policy is netting positive results. It allows Canadians to stay in China visa-free for up to 30 days. The goal is to enhance cooperation and exchanges. Nina DeVries reports from Toronto.
8: The summer travel season is in full swing, and Canadians are getting the travel bug for China.
9: I love being in Asia. I love it. I love the food. I love the people. I love the atmosphere.
8: Hillary and Robert Tam traveled to China earlier this year because of the visa-free policy. They visited a friend in Guangzhou.
10: It was really nice that just in the time that we were about to go, this policy came into place.
8: That is also the area Robert's parents are originally from. He's been to China before with his parents when he was younger, but says it was nice to go again as an adult, adding that he was impressed to see so many electric vehicles in China.
10: That was interesting. And obviously, like, the cars are all, like, a lot of the Chinese brand, like BYDs and things that we have yet to see much of in Canada. So it's interesting to see that kind of stuff.
11: Earlier this year, the Canadian government announced an increase in direct flights to China from Canada in order to help boost tourism and trade among the two countries.
8: This includes Air Canada bringing back direct flights from Toronto to Shanghai. At least 1.7 million Canadian residents are of Chinese origin. And an Air Canada spokesperson recently told PAX News that the Canada-China market is, quote, extremely important to the airline. And the visa-free policy for Canadians is increasing business for travel agencies.
12: This year, travel to China is going up very quick, very quick. I think we are facing almost two or three times growing compared to last year.
8: Taipan Tours offer a variety of options for visitors to China, including vacation packages to Beijing and Shanghai, as well as more off-the-beaten-track options. Leo says they are getting positive feedback from customers, and he hopes a visa-free policy for Canadians will extend beyond the December 31st expiry date this year, adding that travel is such a great way for different cultures to learn more about one another.
12: The Chinese people face to the other countries' people, and all that people from other countries to know Chinese people. So that's a very good way for both ways.
8: As for Robert and Hillary, they plan to visit China again and see more, including what is popularly known as the Avatar Mountains in the Hunan province. The inspiration for the floating mountains in the film Avatar.
9: It's like these very scenic mountains that you have to, like, take a train to in the middle of nowhere, but they're like these stunning pillars that come out of the fog, essentially. And I don't think you could see that anywhere else in the world.
8: And while it's not clear yet if the visa-free policy for Canadians visiting China will extend, what is clear is that there certainly is a strong demand for it. Nina DeVries, CGTN, Toronto.
1: Music is often considered the form of communication that can most easily cross borders and bring people closer. And a group of young Germans is experiencing China through its music and culture. Yang Jinghao reports.

0: 又想又把人挂。
1: These students are from Germany. On the stage in Puer, southwest China's Yunnan province, their performance has captivated the audience with sincerity and passion.
2: I'm very proud of all of us. We worked really hard. It was a nice kind of get together.
3: I liked very much to sing with kids and also with Chinese adults. I enjoyed it.

0: And it's a little bit sad that it's over now.
1: The camp is organized by the Chinese Choir at the Burg in Germany, aimed at helping these young people learn Chinese and experience diverse cultures in Yunnan. The choir story dates back to 2014, when Peng Liyuan, wife of Chinese President Xi Jinping, visited a centuries-old local high school and encouraged students there to learn Chinese through songs. Inspired by that visit, the choir was founded later that year and has since attracted a growing number of German students.
2: It's a choir, it's a group of young people, and it's also a bridge between the Chinese youth and also the German youth, but also between the two nations.
1: For these young people, singing in Chinese is both challenging and enjoyable.
3: For me, the most difficult part is definitely to learn the lyrics by heart. But the most enjoyable part is just like singing together with everybody. I wish I could do it every day. I really love it.
4: I really enjoy the learning process because every day I can get new vocabulary.
1: Beyond rehearsals, they also immerse themselves in Yunnan's vibrant local traditions. They say the trip has been both rewarding and inspiring.
5: I already had a good impression of China back then. I think it expanded it more than just a 13-year-old teenager, first time so far away from home. And I just got to see that China is even more than I already knew it was, and I really like it, yeah.
4: So I want to learn Chinese even more. I want also study here in China, so maybe I could get a scholarship or something.
1: A song can cross borders, and a melody can bring people closer. For these German students, every Chinese lyric they sing is another step toward understanding a culture thousands of kilometers away. Their journey in Yunnan shows how music can build meaningful connections between young people from different countries. Yang Jinghao, CGTN, Pu'er, Yunnan Province.
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7: Each one a reflection. Imagine you've waited weeks for your favorite television show to debut. The problem? You don't have 30 to 45 minutes to watch it. Enter instead the world of microdramas, a new type of content chunked up into small bites for the era of vertical video scrolling. These episodes are no longer than 1 to 2 minutes, making an entire season viewable in just a few hours, and all on your phone. While some in the industry may be concerned, many consider this pivot to this form of digital entertainment to make complete sense.
8: They really fit the real life, which like you can watch them anytime, anywhere. You don't need to have a big time commitment, like 45 minutes.
9: Yeah, I agree that they're like little treats in a way, right? Like you can eat one or you can eat like 30 at a time. I think it's really easy to like jump in.
7: The bite-sized dramas are a major hit, especially in China. A report by Media Partners Asia shows that Juanju, or mini-dramas, have more than 830 million viewers, with nearly 60% of those subscribing to apps to access the content. And in 2025, the industry hit a blockbuster milestone. It earned roughly $9.4 billion, surpassing the country's domestic box office revenue. But it's not just China enjoying these addictive dramas. Viewers in the United States are hooked. Analytics company Omida showed that microdrama apps like DramaBox and RealShort had more people not only watch, but stay watching their content. In the final 3 months of 2025, RealShort subscribers watched nearly 36 minutes a day, beating out popular streaming services like Netflix and Amazon Prime. And while U.S. audiences might prefer slap-happy family drama instead of China's love of romances, directors and producers of these verticals find common attractions among their audiences.
8: I think it kind of

0: of like supplies a content that you cannot really found on the mainstream media. I think it evokes like a wild kind of like international like emotional payoff. It's the storytelling itself.
1: As viewers clamor for their fix on Drama Box or short-form apps like TikTok, companies hope that the projection of $20 billion in revenue by 2030 is just the beginning.
2: I can 100% be sure that microdrama would definitely be part of permanent entertainment industry. So just like social media, they could be part of people's life because it actually fits a pain point of the audiences, right? So microdrama will exist in a long time.
1: Regina Hamm, CGTN, Washington.
3: Still ahead, we speak with one woman who's built a new life from the clay in Jingdezhen. Stay with us.

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1: See those red shirts? The kids wearing them are just around 10. But this summer, they've taken on a mission that's anything but small, becoming the museum's newest little docents. Wang Xiuyuan is one of them. He's already making quite an impression.
2: I used to be really nervous speaking in front of people, but now I can tell visitors from all over about our minerals and fossils. It makes me feel like I'm doing something really meaningful.
1: And he's not alone. This summer, the museum is buzzing with young energy. With daily visits exceeding 2,000, it's quickly become a summer favorite for families and school groups alike. So, why are families flocking here? Over 12,000 wonders under one roof, giant space rocks.

0: shimmering gemstones and real dinosaur bones. 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
1: My kids can see gold, mineral, and dinosaur fossils up close. In books, it's just a flat picture. But here, they can see the real thing and even touch some of the samples. It's a completely different experience.
0: At the museum has turned learning into a high-tech adventure. Augmented reality screens and interactive touch games turn tricky geology concepts into playful challenges. Kids can dig for minerals on screen or watch continents shift with a swipe of a finger.
2: The interactive games are so much fun. You get to explore things you only read about in textbooks, but it feels like you're actually playing a game while learning.
0: To keep up with the summer rush, the museum has extended its closing time to 8 in the evening. It's also running a little docent training camp, where kids aged 7 to 15 learn not just geology, but also public speaking and confidence.
3: We want to plant a seed of science in every child's heart. Our courses and talks are designed to be both age-appropriate and highly engaging. We believe science should have both professional depth and a warm human touch.
0: For these young docents and visitors, it's more than just a summer outing. It's a journey through billions of years of Earth history, told through the bright eyes and eager voices of a new generation. Zheng Lingling, CGTN, Xinjiang.
4: And next, we travel to China's latest UNESCO World Heritage Site, Jingdezhen, where we meet a woman whose passion for pottery has transformed her life.
5: 我叫布丁奶奶，五年前来到了景德镇。在这之前，我是在北京，在一家房地产公司做总裁。然后工作压力特别大，也不知道是什么原因，后来坐飞机就不能坐了。只要舱门一关，我都会发生机体上的一些变化，就是别人说的所谓的抑郁了吧。但是我自己并不觉得，就是靠强大的意志力去能克制住。但是我知道，我自己内心告诉我，我需要停下来了。 来到景德镇之后，看到了很多的手艺人，然后看到了这边的感觉是什么？就是它像一个理想国一样，就是只要你想做什么，你都可以去做。我从开始做陶瓷开始。

0: explosions hit Iran's Kush Island as the United States carries out fresh strikes against Tehran. China slams a U.S. ban on its humanoid robots bound to safeguard firms' rights and interests. The U.S. Federal Reserve holds interest rates steady for a seventh straight month, though three officials call for a hike. And wildfires continue to rage across Spain, France and Greece as Europe faces record heat. Hello and thank you for joining us on this edition of The World Today here on CGTN. I'm Zhou Yun, live in Beijing. Explosions have been reported on Iran's Kush Island following fresh U.S. strikes against Iran. Iran has been accused of launching missiles at U.S. forces in the Middle East, with President Donald Trump vowing to hit the country hard in retaliation. The U.S. has also carried out joint airstrikes with Saudi Arabia against Iran-linked militants in Iraq. This marks the first time Saudi Arabia has publicly announced its participation in strikes alongside the United States. Jeruti Jeev has this report from Washington.
1: There are always fears that the conflict would widen across the region, and we're seeing a sign of that with U.S. and Saudi Arabia conducting joint airstrikes against Iran-backed groups in Iraq. They say that the IRGC had directed their proxies in Iraq to attack U.S. forces and Saudi Arabian energy infrastructure, and so U.S. CENTCOM says it and Saudi Arabia conducted joint airstrikes targeting weapons and logistics sites in eastern Iraq. It is asking Iran and its proxies to stop their attacks to avoid any further repercussions. U.S. President Donald Trump was asked on Fox News about new Iranian strikes against U.S. forces and in what the U.S. response would be, and he said that we'll be hitting them very hard. And of course, we're seeing the wider global ramifications of all of this, as well as the cessation of any kind of pause in fighting. We're also seeing oil prices climb on the resumption of those hostilities again. Benjamin Netanyahu continues to characterize the talks that he had with President Trump as a conversation of mutual support and understanding. Many observers note that the two started out on equal footing, with both of them launching those attacks against Iran together. But since then, their war aims appear to have diverged, with the president at times favoring diplomacy over more sustained attacks that the Israeli leader may have wanted. The president

0: at least promised to get to end soon, and that has not yet materialized.
1: The threshold truce between the U.S. and Iran has collapsed once again after American officials confirmed that U.S. forces came under fire in a surprise overnight attack. Iran has been accused of launching missiles at American military positions in the Middle East. U.S. forces, backed by Saudi troops, responded with strikes on Iran-backed groups inside Iraq. Iraq's popular mobilization forces say at least 20 of their members have been killed. Akshan Kaibani reports.
2: IRGC says it struck a U.S. military command center and air base in Jordan with multiple missiles, ballistic missiles, early Wednesday, describing the attack as retaliation for aggressive actions by American forces. The IRGC says the retaliatory attack on Jordan is because of persistent threats posed by the U.S., warning that its resistance will continue as long as U.S. threats and illegal interventions against Iran continue, in fact. While everyone is talking about a three-day pause in U.S. strikes, Iran's state television claims the northwestern Iranian province of West Azerbaijan, a border city named Piranshah, was targeted with American projectiles. The report says the missile struck an uninhabited area and caused no casualties so far.
1: Iraq's Prime Minister Ali al-Zaidi has chaired an emergency National Security Council meeting in response to joint U.S.-Saudi strikes on Iran-backed paramilitary groups in Iraq. The Prime Minister's office condemned the attacks, stating it would develop a comprehensive security plan to confront any violation of Iraq's sovereignty and prevent any source from threatening neighboring countries. Iraq's popular mobilization forces said at least 20 members were killed and 32 wounded. Iranian media reports four Revolutionary Guards military advisors were also killed in the strikes. Iran's foreign ministry strongly condemned the attack, calling it a violation of Iraq's sovereignty and territorial integrity and a total breach of the UN Charter. Washington and Riyadh said that the strikes were in retaliation for drone attacks on Saudi oil targets launched from Iraq. The United Nations is urging all sides in the U.S.-Iran conflict to de-escalate as fears grow over a wider regional confrontation.
3: But one thing we don't want to see is, again, is any expansion of the conflict. So having more parties involved in the fighting, having the fighting spread to a larger number of countries, all of these are adverse developments and could get us into a much worse situation even than before.
4: Facing the unknown is always difficult. In a world in turmoil, it's easy to lose orientation. But when the storms come, we have to see the possibilities. Reinvent. Find new opportunities. 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CGTN. See the difference.
1: China's foreign ministry has slammed a U.S. import ban targeting Chinese humanoid robots and power inverters. That came after the U.S. Federal Communication Commission announced on Tuesday a ban on imports of advanced robotic devices, connected power inverters over national security risks. Although the announcement did not name any country, China is a major supplier of these two products. According to a report released by CCID Media and China Electronics News in March, China announced that accounted for about 85% of the global shipments of humanoid robots, with over 140 manufacturers leading the way in this emerging sector. Foreign Ministry spokesperson Mao Ning said that the U.S. ban would not enhance its competitiveness.
5: China has always firmly opposed the U.S. overstretching the concept of national security to suppress Chinese companies. Protectionism cannot enhance U.S. competitiveness. It will only harm

0: the interests of American companies and consumers. China will continue to take necessary measures to firmly safeguard the legitimate rights and interests of Chinese companies.
1: The Chinese Ministry of Commerce has strongly condemned the U.S. decision to further expand trade restrictions on Chinese tech products. A spokesperson called the measure discriminatory in nature and accused the U.S. Federal Communication Commission of repeatedly targeting Chinese products. The spokesperson stressed that the latest restrictions seriously undermine China's legitimate trade interests, disrupt the stability of bilateral economic and trade ties, and pose a threat to global industrial and supply chains. The spokesperson noted that power inverters and robotic equipment are widely traded commercial goods that benefit all parties, including the United States. Beijing says Washington is overstretching the concept of national security, interfering in normal business activities, and pushing for economic decoupling through administrative means. China urges the U.S. to immediately revoke the relevant restrictions and warns that China will take firm countermeasures to safeguard its legitimate rights and interests. Chinese technology startup Moonshot AI officially announced on Monday that it has fully open-sourced its latest-style flagship model, Kimi K3. The model features 2.8 trillion parameters, marking it the largest open-source AI model in the world by scale. Data shows that China holds 60% of the world's artificial intelligence patents, making it the largest AI patent owner globally. According to the Ministry of Industry and Information Technology estimates, the country's core AI industry exceeded about $180 billion in scale in 2025, with more than 6,200 AI enterprises now operating in the sector. China's electric heavy-duty truck industry is shifting into high gear. The country already runs the world's largest fleet of electric heavy trucks and sales jumped nearly 80% in the first half of this year alone. By 2030, China aims to have 1.6 million of them on the road. CGTN's Wang Fei takes a closer look at how the nation is scaling up electric freight.
2: Heavy-duty trucking is one of the toughest sectors to decarbonize. Bigger batteries mean more weight. Longer charging means lost time. And in logistics, time is money. But China believes it's found a way around that. The country plans to build more than 3,000 charging and battery swapping stations along key freight corridors and logistics hubs by 2030. In Guangdong, the latest megawatt charging technology can deliver around 100 kilometers of driving range in just 5 minutes. These next-generation chargers not only supply power, but also cool the equipment, keeping them operating efficiently, even in extreme weather. For fleet operators, that means lower operating costs, reduced maintenance, and faster turnaround. And those advantages extend well beyond long-haul transport, benefiting heavy trucks working in ports, mines, and other high-density industrial operations.
3: The plan also covers freight hubs, ports, mining areas, factories, and industrial parks, with a goal to link these facilities into a well-connected and coordinated network.
2: Government incentives are also making the transition more affordable. Buyers can receive trade-in subsidies of more than $20,000 when purchasing a new electric heavy truck. This year, China has earmarked another $3 billion in ultra-long special treasury bonds to help retire older diesel trucks. The environmental impact is significant. Heavy-duty trucks account for nearly 40% of emissions from China's transport sector, making them one of the country's biggest opportunities for carbon reduction. And China's approach is now going global. The country recently exported 880 electric heavy-duty trucks in its largest overseas shipment to date. According to the manufacturer, the fleet could save customers around $22 million in annual operating costs, while reducing carbon emissions by roughly 80,000 metric tons each year. The question was never whether electric heavy trucks could work. It was whether they could be deployed at scale. China's experience may now provide a roadmap for other countries looking to electrify freight transport. Wang Fei, CGTN, Guangzhou.

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1: And at Yangshan Port in Shanghai, Chinese-built robots are being shipped to Southeast Asia, Europe, and North America.
3: This is our today's Singapore Dafei Glander Palace Lun.
1: And Shanghai Customs data shows robot exports through Shanghai port hit over 8.3 billion yuan in the first 5 months of 2026, representing 42.5% of China's national total and topping all ports. Cleaning robots dominate exports with over 70%. Smart bionic robots registered 120 million yuan in exports, kicking off the first global commercial wave of lab-borne embodied intelligence.
4: China switched from a net importer to a net exporter of industrial robots in 2025, a shift clearly visible at ports. Vessel declarations show a marked rise in outbound containers. At Nandang Terminal, exports of robots and smart equipment have surged, far outstripping imports. This highlights high-value, tech-intensive domestic smart manufacturing goods emerging as a new pillar of China's foreign trade. Amid this boom in high-end smart manufacturing exports, Shanghai border inspection authorities are adopting efficient, smart border control to balance security and operational efficiency.
1: Recently, China's AGI Boats G2 robot has got the CE certification in the EU and access approvals in the US. Unitree Robotics opens its ecosystem for overseas users' further development. And overseas expansion of Chinese robots goes beyond mere product sales, involving into deep ecological cooperation.
2: We are speeding up development of embodied intelligence and humanoid robots adapted for overseas demand. We cooperate with overseas companies such as KT, SoftBank, and Hyundai. Going forward, we will boost global adoption of Chinese-made robots.
0: The U.S. Federal Reserve is holding interest rates steady for a seventh straight month, even as pressure mounts to raise them in a bid to cool inflation. But today's decision was far from unanimous, exposing growing divisions within the central bank, with inflation still hovering stubbornly above its 2% target. Kit Fisher reports from Washington.
5: U.S. inflation has cooled in June to 3.4% after a spike in gas prices caused by the U.S. war with Iran pushed the annual inflation rate in May to 4.2%, its highest level in more than 3 years. But even as inflation remains above its target rate, the Federal Reserve voted to leave its benchmark interest rate unchanged at 3.5 to 3.75%.
6: The economy is showing impressive resilience. Even with recent shocks, the trends are positive and reveal solid growth.
5: But there was internal dissent over how to deal with persistent inflation. Three Fed policymakers voted to raise interest rates, signaling a growing debate over where monetary policy goes next. But the new Fed chair is urging restraint.
6: I understand.

0: understand the desire for rolling forecasts and commentary from this committee. But for our part, we need to observe market reaction to developments, direct and unfiltered.
1: Markets are now looking ahead to September, when many economists believe another inflation report and more jobs data could possibly strengthen the case for raising rates. Kate Fisher, CGTN, Washington.

0: Now, turning to Japan, a magnitude 5.8 earthquake struck the southwestern prefecture of Kumamoto on Wednesday evening. The Japan Meteorological Agency says there is no tsunami threat. This follows Tuesday's devastating tremor in the same region, which has now claimed 17 lives and left more than 200 injured. Nearly 30,000 households remain without power. Shin Han has more from Kumamoto.
1: A lot of the focus, of course, is on that big shopping mall that a lot of casualties occurred. More than 4,500 self-defense forces have been mobilized to help with local authorities, local law enforcement and firefighters to help in that rescue operation. And at this hour, it still remains a rescue operation. Another incident at a paper materials factory. Workers are working around the clock to continue with this recovery effort. It's presumed that you've seen the video of that shopping mall. From what looked like the facade of the entire building was blown away. Still, investigations are ongoing. Some suspect it could have been a gas explosion, but many challenges still face rescuers here, with a lot of the buildings here still structurally unstable, as well as the possibility of landslides and aftershocks. But many thousands here in this region alone are displaced at this hour under evacuation orders. Well, we've seen road closures along the highways, and a lot of these cars may be detoured away from that major expressway to try and head into the city center over there. But there have been reports of mass power and gas outages, damaged roads, the railway, the nation's railway system. In fact, there were injuries reported on the Shinkansen bullet train here following the earthquake. Earthquake this time may have lasted just moments, but the recovery efforts and really trying to get back to normal life, that just begins now.
0: Wildfires have been tearing across Spain for 2 weeks, scorching vast areas of land and displacing hundreds of thousands of people. Firefighters are battling flames just outside Madrid, where officials say nearly 340 square kilometers have been burned. Spain's interior minister warns of three tough days ahead, with strong winds and high temperatures fanning the flames. Our correspondent Ken Brown reports from Madrid.
2: We've just been given access to a residential area that's been destroyed by this fire. Around 100 houses around the Comunidad de Madrid have been completely devastated. You can see this car has been burnt up. I'm going to take you around the corner here to show you just how one of these houses looks after this fire. Just over here, it's been just devastated. You can see for yourself. We need to be careful here because there's a lot of uneven ground. You can see this house was a wooden house. It went up in flames, almost nothing left of it. Now, we are hearing some good news. We heard from the interior minister, Fernando Grande Marlaska. He talked about how the fires have been contained. They're one step from being under control. They say that they're stabilized. That means that we're on the path to the fires in Madrid, in Toledo and Avila being extinguished. Now, that is not the case in the east of the country, in Castellón, in Valencia. That fire is still out of control. Over 10,000 hectares have burned. What we're seeing here are just some real harrowing stories and some miracles. Look at this house right next to the one that I've just showed you. Absolutely perfect. Nothing happened to it. But go one further down the street there, and it's another house that's been completely carbonized. We talked to the people who live in that house or who lived there, that nobody can live there at the moment. They were in Denmark on holiday. The app for their home alarm went off because the flames started reaching their home. They tried to call the authorities from Denmark, but it was too late. Their house completely destroyed. They are now picking through the rubble. Now it's a time where many people are counting the cost here. The Prime Minister, Pedro Sanchez, has said that some difficult hours remain ahead. We've just entered into the summer's fourth heat wave. It's almost 40 degrees here in Madrid, and the winds have picked up as well, so that means that we could have reignition in the fires that already exist and new fires. We're hearing that one has started already in Zamora in the north, to the north of the country. So this story not over yet in Spain. Wildfires raging across the country.
0: Turning to France, the country is bracing for worsening conditions as wildfires rage across the southwest. In Bordeaux, firefighters are battling blazes in tinder dry forests, fueled by an intense heat wave and prolonged drought. The fires have forced mass evacuations and emergency teams are sketched thin. Sarah Coase has this report.
3: Important to mention that not all of this is deliberate arson. Some of this is careless use of fire. I think things like barbecues are being turned on in these very, very dry areas. People throwing cigarette butts out the windows of their cars. There are also people that have been taken into custody for looting after evacuations in many of these areas surrounding Bordeaux, while actually in Bordeaux itself at that exhibition centre that we were at the other day, which is, of course, hosting thousands of these evacuees. Behind me here, you'll see people filling up their water tankers. These are firefighters, also farmers, who are really come from all over the country to assist these firefighters on the front lines, trying to get these devastating wildfires under control. We have heard that some people haven't slept in 2 days. It was just announced earlier today that these people here, that they're being assisted by a local group of physiotherapists. They've been mobilized to add some additional backup to these people who've been fighting these fires now for more than a week. So certainly a massive effort underway. Also just heard from the authorities, the health authorities, that there are some 5 million masks that are being delivered to the areas surrounding Bordeaux and to pharmacies inside Bordeaux. And that is simply because the amount of smoke that these fires have been putting off, it is expected to linger in the air for a number of weeks. And that is even if these fires are extinguished very soon. And of course, the air quality is extremely poor.
0: Now to Greece. Three firefighters have died while battling fierce wildfires sweeping across the island of Crete. Two other crew members remain trapped near the village of Kria Krisi after their vehicle was caught between advancing fire fronts. Authorities have ordered the evacuation of residents and tourists from Kria Krisi and the surrounding villages as strong winds continue to fuel the uncontrollable flames. The European Union's Emergency Response Center has warned that Greece and Italy face an elevated risks of wildfires in the weeks ahead. Before we go, let's now recap the top stories making headlines for this hour. Explosions hit Iran's Qasem Island as the United States carries out fresh strikes against Tehran. China slams a U.S. ban on its humanoid robots, vowing to safeguard firms' rights and interests. The U.S. Federal Reserve holds interest rates steady for a seventh straight month. Those three officials call for a hike. And wildfires continue to rage across Spain, France and Greece as Europe bakes its record heat. Coming up on Global Watch in about 90 minutes, we'll explore how China is contributing to the global AI landscape with trillion parameter open weight models like Kimi K3. Join us at 4 a.m. GMT to find out more. That'll do for this edition of The World Today here on CGTN.

0: China has strongly supported the initiative that I mentioned that were approved in the Global Digital Compact when we approved the Pact of the Future.
1: The most important thing is to grow the industry itself, to make the pie bigger.
2: The world right now is looking in China to see is like how development is accelerating.
3: Hello and welcome to World Insight with me, Tianwei. China is betting on innovation that has brought good results. If you look at the latest China trade portfolio, robotics, artificial intelligence, and innovative medicines are latest winners. No wonder some call them the new three, compared to the new three, namely EVs, lithium batteries, and solar cells. A few numbers to share. In the third week of July, Chinese large language models handled more than 36 trillion tokens, ranking first globally for the 12th consecutive week. In the first half of the year, China exported $930 million worth of industrial robots to 141 countries and regions in the world. That's up over 18% year-on-year. Outbound licensing deals for innovative drugs reached about $110 billion, with Chinese pharma companies involved in 8 of the world's 10 largest deals. All those has become inspiration for today's program. We talked to three very different persons on the three latest developments in the areas of AI, humanoid robots, and innovative drugs. First, UN Secretary General Antonio Guterres on China's role in expanding AI access and advancing global governance. Next, Unitree founder and CEO, CTO Wang Xinxin, in an earlier conversation with me, who just made the cover of Time magazine on the rise of Chinese humanoid robots. And Sino Biopharmaceutical CEO Xie Chengren on bringing Chinese innovation to patients worldwide. Mr. Secretary General, what a pleasure to see you in Shanghai.
0: It's an enormous pleasure to be back.
3: Many see artificial intelligence extremely cool.

0: crucial, but what do you think is the role of the UN in AI governance, and what are the priorities?
1: Well, our main concern is to have a universal platform where everybody can be involved in the governance of AI. AI cannot be a club of a group of rich countries or a group of very powerful companies. AI is linked to the life of all of us. And so the UN has decided, and China has been very supportive of that initiative, first of all, to create an independent scientific panel on AI that will be reporting in total independence, 40 people from north and south, half women, half men, scientists, and they will be reporting regularly and telling us what is happening with AI, what is the reality with AI. And at the same time, we just finished in Geneva a dialogue with all countries, all governments are represented, but also scientists, companies, civil society, in order to have a serious discussion about the governance of AI, trying to find areas of possible consensus, trying to find areas where we agree on some guardrails that need to be respected. And by the way, this is very much in line with what President Xi Jinping did when he proposed a global AI governance initiative.
0: Right.
1: And very much in line, the meeting we had in Geneva, with the meeting we are going to have in Shanghai, exactly on the governance of AI, and hoping to create a group of countries that will play an important role in making sure that AI is for everybody and not for a few privileged ones.
0: What exactly are these, some of the priorities as you see it?
1: For me, the most important priority now is to invest in capacity building in developing countries. Because let's be honest, overwhelming majority of the investment that is made today in AI is in the developed countries and China. Every other has practically no investment. And many have no talented people trained, have no infrastructure, have no adequate regulations. And so we need to mobilize the whole of the international community to support developing countries, to build the capacity to be able to take profit of the enormous potential that AI has. And in health, in education, in agriculture, in all aspects that are crucial for development, AI can really allow us to make enormous progress.
0: China has been supporting and offering the open source LLMs. In other words, people can obtain them and use them at a lower cost, and it can be available to everybody. What do you make of this approach? Is this going to be the way out?
1: I've always been a supporter of open source. I think it's very important that what is discovered is put at the disposal of the international community as a whole in order to make sure that all can benefit. And China has been very successful with its open source different algorithms and instruments because they are now used by all countries in the world. And even if we consider the other relevant partner in the development of AI, which is the United States, even the United States, Chinese open source instruments are now used widely by American companies. That shows how important it is to nurture this perspective of AI at the service of everybody.
0: To be inclusive.
1: To be inclusive.
0: Yes. You mentioned about China's global AI governance initiative proposed a few years earlier. China also put out the global AI governance action plan. Of course, these documents are extremely important. How much do you think the discussion is going on?
1: Let's be honest, we are still in the beginning of a serious capacity of discussing global governance of AI because of the geopolitical divides. Mm-hmm.

0: And I think the importance of initiatives is exactly to establish bridges, is to bring countries together. Because this cannot be done by country by country. This needs to be done globally. And AI has an enormous potential, but has enormous risks. And it's very important that governments, especially those governments that have a larger capacity, or where are the companies that have a larger capacity, even if sometimes they diverge in many aspects, I think there is a common interest of humankind that there is a serious dialogue to make sure that AI doesn't become an existential risk for our societies.
1: You and Chinese President Xi Jinping have been talking to each other, meeting one another over the years. What are likely to be the discussions between the two of you and the other leaders?
0: Well, I'm not going to describe here any discussion, but there is one thing that I am concluding my mandate in the end of the year. I might have other opportunities still to see President Xi Jinping, but it might be the last. And I think it's important to express our enormous appreciation as President of China, the strong commitment to multilateralism and the strong commitment to support the UN. And in a world where so many attack multilateralism, in a world where so many violate international law, in a world where so many disregard the need for international cooperation, I think that this example is extremely important. And so I think it is my duty to express my deep appreciation for that.
1: Earlier, you once said in an interview that many of the initiatives that China brought out actually are quite in line with what the UN had been thinking over the years. Now, do you see those meeting in mind have been meeting in actions?
0: Well, as a matter of fact, in AI, it is clear. The first resolution on AI in the General Assembly of the United Nations was presented by China, promoted by China. China has strongly supported the initiatives that I mentioned that were approved in the Global Digital Compact, when we approved the Pact of the Future, and when we were able to gather all countries in the world to understand the need for AI governance. So there is indeed an identity of points of view about the need for AI to be something in which we all get together to guarantee that it is an opportunity for development, an opportunity for well-being, an opportunity for us all, and not a risk. Look, one of the things that worries me, look what it is, the possibility of weaponizing AI. Now imagine that we take human beings out of these and you put AI managing the nuclear arsenals. It would be an enormous danger. To keep human agency, to keep the primacy of human agency over artificial intelligence is absolutely essential.
1: One thing is being asked many times. At a time when technology is developing so fast, why AI governance is so much lagging behind?
0: It's because of geopolitical divides. It's unfortunately because we see many countries that do not believe in multilateralism, that think that each one can do it by itself, thinking that they might gain an advantage over the others. But AI is a dangerous thing. And so whatever the divides that might exist among countries, the risks of AI are much more important, and so countries need to come together for an effective global governance of AI.
1: There is going to be a global AI governance body to be established soon. What do you think should be its mandate? What do you think it can play its role for future AI governance?
0: Now, I would like to see, involving everybody in the world, a permanent body able to at least establish a number of guardrails, of red lines, in order to guarantee that AI

0: remains a force for good.
1: Mr. SG, thank you so much, as always. And thank you for talking to me over the years when you are serving as the Secretary General of the United Nations. I learned a lot, sir.
0: It is a pleasure, and it has always been a pleasure.
1: Thank you, sir.
0: Thank you very much. 谢谢.

0: on robots, it works so much with the latest technologies of AI. Where do you think is the trend, and how do you think you can cooperate with the business leaders here?
1: 目前的话 ，AI 是全球都非常非常关注的一个领域。然后让 AI 真正的去干活，就离不开机器人。
2: Artificial intelligence is now a global focus, and robots are essential to bringing AI into real-world action around the world.Including in China and across the Asia Pacific. In countries like Japan and the Republic of Korea, there's growing momentum to equip robots with stronger AI capabilities so they can perform real tasks in factories, homes, and beyond. That's why robotics has become such a key area of innovation and cooperation. Ultimately, this is a shared global goal.To empower robots with advanced AI and integrate them into daily life, driving humanity toward the next stage of civilization. While AI has made remarkable progress in language and interaction, the real challenge lies in enabling robots, under AI's guidance, to do things, to work, assist, and create value in diverse environments, from homes to farms to factories. This is where international collaboration becomes vital.The vision is clear and shared. Just as electricity and the steam engine once transformed human civilization, AI-driven robotics can usher in a new era of progress. I believe that within the next 5 to 10 years, this dream is entirely achievable, bringing greater well-being to people around the world.
1: 我觉得是非常非常可能的事情。
0: 那从您这个企业的角度，这个 AI 的应用，目前您正在努力哪些方向呢？
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2: Our main focus is very clear. We aim to make robots truly capable of doing things through AI. Whether it's dancing, working in factories, or assisting in agricultural settings, our goal is to help AI learn, adapt, and work effectively. This is one of the biggest global challenges today, but also one of the most meaningful. The pace of progress in AI and robotics has accelerated significantly this year compared with last year. I believe that within the next 1 to 2 years, we may see the emergence of truly general-purpose robotic AI, capable of operating in various real-world environments, from shopping malls to offices and homes.
1: 就是它在专属性领域，比如说，哎，专门只是端茶倒水一个工作。
2: The biggest challenge right now lies in generalization. While robots can already handle specific, repetitive tasks well, they still struggle to adapt to complex, unfamiliar environments without retraining. Achieving this level of flexibility, true general intelligence in robots, is what the entire industry is striving for.
1: 在陌生环境下，你不需要重新学习。他都可以去干活了。
0: 那你在每天怎么努力呢？比如说最近的小目标是啥？
1: 公司主要还是偏向硬件领域的。
0: 当然，
1: 我们还是希望给全世界提供更加。
2: On a practical level, since our company focuses on hardware, we're working to provide a better, more reliable robotic platform globally, one that can seamlessly integrate with advanced AI systems. We believe this vision can only be realized through global collaboration. Over the past years, the development of AI, renewable energy, and robotics has always been achieved collectively.No single company can achieve this alone. Our approach is to work closely with global partners and clients to advance robotics together.
0: So what do you think about, the question really is, how do you look at the cooperation you are having, Unitree is having, with your partners along the supply chains, especially when there are complexities and uncertainties?
1: 对，目前的话，因为机器人领域确实也不是说短短一两年刚冒出来的事情，它这个时间已经非常非常长了。
2: Our company has been around for 9 years, and we've seen steady, healthy growth in the industry. Companies like NVIDIA have.

0: provided the foundational chips and software. We focus on making robotics hardware more capable and adaptable. And other companies and research institutions contribute specialized software and AI models. This collective effort from enterprises, universities, and innovators worldwide has driven remarkable progress. Although the industry is still in its early stages, the growth has been rapid and encouraging. Year by year, the advances are visible and substantial. I believe this spirit is not only the most valuable form of collaboration, but also the most effective path toward realizing the ultimate dream of intelligent human-assisting robots.
1: 那个合作伙伴，所有的大家对这个领域的共同做出来的，而不是单单说我们一家公司或者单独某一家公司的。
2: You are going to look for the best and most reliable because you have a lot of options.
1: 大家是希望这样，但实际上没有那么好选。
0: People often want to be selective when it comes to partnerships, but in reality, it's not that simple. Our approach is relatively open, because before you actually start working together, it's hard to tell who will turn out to be the best partner. Especially in the age of AI, it's difficult to judge who's doing better, since AI development is full of uncertainty. Sometimes one company makes a sudden breakthrough, and then another does the same soon after. You can't always predict how things will evolve.
2: Talking about that, also, what do you make of the cooperation and competition?
1: 对，我觉得对于好像机器人行业，大家也关注到非常非常火热嘛，所以竞争其实也比较激烈。The
0: robotics industry is booming, but it's also highly competitive. Yet if we look beyond competition, we'll see that even competitors are part of the same ecosystem. The most important thing is to grow the industry itself, to make the pie bigger. Once the industry expands, questions of competition become secondary. Over the past year, for example, the sector has seen strong growth, increased funding, and expanding market share for many companies. Healthy competition only works when the overall industry is thriving.
2: We see some latest trends. For example, a company like yours have done something really fantastic in one field of robotics. And you will see everybody jump onto the same field. And therefore, there's a tremendous competition, sometimes unfriendly, sometimes only about price. However, there are enormous amount of areas that have not been explored. So as an entrepreneur, what do you make of this phenomenon? How to change this phenomenon for better?
1: 对，目前因为竞争是不可避免的问题，也不可逃避。所以我觉得刚才有提到，最大的点就是我们还是突破边界。Our
0: goal, therefore, is to expand boundaries, develop new products, explore new markets, and keep growing the scale of the industry. Competition is inevitable, but stagnation is dangerous. If innovation and progress stop, the industry risks falling into an unhealthy cycle.
2: Eric, good to see you.
3: Good to see you again.
2: Pharmaceutical industry, you are a player, an important, ever important player. Tell me more about how can China's pharmaceutical industry, not only in delivering in services and also speed, but also the first class.
3: Okay, so in the topic of first in class, I believe a lot of times right now, China is already stepping from a falling position into bringing novel discoveries. So right now we see there's already two branches in innovation. Number one is finding new modalities to speed up already discovery target to create a lot of best in class, right? The other one is when there's a early foundational discovery already happened in any of the early researches, then China moves super fast on trying to find the target or the molecule or the modality to that can cope with the new discoveries. So the translational. So I think all these two parts are advanced a lot already in China, that already some of the targets, for example, one target that we did is CCR8, mm-hmm. is the very first one globally. And then we really have to try to see is like what sector of oncology, which cancer type that it might has the most impact into. Mm-hmm. So I think all of these China is bringing

0: more and more novelty already to the pharmaceutical level. But what is even more important right now is over 40% of global clinical trials is already happening in China.
1: Right.
0: And then this is why for the past couple of years, MNCs have been, number one, sourcing more and more asset from China. Number two, actually to really get, maybe find a local partner to accelerate their clinical trial, because it's not only shorten their development time, but also lessen their development cost.
1: Right.
0: So in this aspect, I think what China can really bring in is in the future, maybe for phase 1-2, shifting to entire China market, and then for phase 3, then participate global. So this will really fill unmet needs in the medical area, as well as to bring in innovative therapies to patients who need them in a more faster and more less costly way.
1: To what degree, you know, faster when you say?
0: I do think in terms of time, I would say conservatively at least 30%, maybe up to 50% of the time capital can be cut out. Right now for us, we're looking for global partners. What we can really achieve right now with our approval of IND and our first enrollment in the patient into phase 3 trial, on average, we can complete it in 24 months. So I think this is already a very breakthrough timing. Absolutely. Compared to like how fast global trial can be there is number one. Number two, I think, is on a cost, right? Mm-hmm. So in terms of costs, right now, one new drug from the early discovery to NDA, it costs 2.6 billion USD. So this is an unbelievable number, and I believe it will continuously increase in the future. So with this cost, I think in China, with a mass population, but not only with the population, but with the talents really nurtured through the past decades, with the right practitioner, and also with the public health system that the Chinese government built. I think for all these criteria together, there's China clinical development, I think the status, it's kind of irreplaceable in the next decade, at least. So with all of these plus, I think the costs will also decrease by at least 30%. To maybe up to 50% as well.
1: There has been a lot of talk about whether global companies are in China for China or in China for the world. Where do you think the wind is blowing right now?
0: I have to emphasize, China is always part of the globe.
1: Yes.
0: Right? So when people talk about China innovation, it's also advanced in global innovation. So when MNC said if it's in China for China or in China for global, I think definitely it's for both. Because MNCs are MNCs. They're aiming for global market. Right? Whereas China is a significant market as well. So in both ways, I think developing in China means developing with the globe.
1: Great thought. On AI, there has been a lot of application of AI in the pharmaceutical industry. How much do you think at this moment it can really speed up the research and the clinical trial process? And to what degree the AI plus practice do you think is really workable?
0: Most of the speeding up is right now happening in the early discovery. Bits, maybe before, let's say the PD-1 took up to dozens of years, right? But right now, like if it's happened all over again, it could speed up like by many years. So it really depends. If like finding the early quickest molecule, it can even happen in half a year, right? If not faster. In already existing modalities or therapies, it can even be even faster on improvements of the structure of a molecule, right? If slower, it might take up a couple of years, but definitely faster than before. So I think this is already seen and already done. But the speeding up in clinical trials right now, I think it's still one of the challenges that we have to overcome.
1: A lot of things going on at the Summer Davos. One of the things is about China innovation. Chinese Premier talk about China is others opportunity 2.0. What's your take?
0: So definitely, I think it's like there's a lot of innovation in China going on right now. I think definitely is like what everyone is looking at is not only at the manufacturing capability of China right now, but particularly in that of development. So I think it's just like the world right now is looking in China to see is like how development

is accelerating, right? So I think not only the speed, so time capital, but also on the cost. China in every across industry is finding different ways to really accelerate the speed and the quality of delivery. So right now we see a lot of players from the globe. They're afraid of missing out on the, let's say,

0: maybe find a local partner to participate and join. So I definitely think that with this capacity, the coming decade is a decade of partnership, whereas China will continuously to be very open to partner with anyone from the rest of the globe. So I think this is correct for all industries, so also including pharmaceutical.
1: And that is all the time we have for today. If you'd like to know more, search World Insight, check out our YouTube channel. Follow us on X and Facebook. I'm Tian Wei. Thanks for being with me. Bye for now.

0: Hello, and thank you for joining us on this edition of The World Today here on CGTN. I'm Zhou Yun, live in Beijing. Explosions have been reported on Iran's Kashm Island following fresh U.S. strikes against Iran. Iran has been accused of launching missiles at U.S. forces in the Middle East, with President Donald Trump vowing to hit the country hard in retaliation. The U.S. has also carried out joint airstrikes with Saudi Arabia against Iran-linked militants in Iraq. This marks the first time Saudi Arabia has publicly announced its participation in strikes alongside the United States. Jirgu TTV reports from Washington.
1: There were always fears that the conflict would widen across the region, and we're seeing a sign of that with U.S. and Saudi Arabia conducting joint airstrikes against Iran-backed groups in Iraq. They say that the IRGC had directed their proxies in Iraq to attack U.S. forces and Saudi Arabian energy infrastructure, and so U.S. CENTCOM says it and Saudi Arabia conducted joint airstrikes targeting weapons and logistics sites in eastern Iraq. It is asking Iran and its proxies to stop their attacks to avoid any further repercussions. U.S. President Donald Trump was asked on Fox News about new Iranian strikes against U.S. forces and in what the U.S. response would be, and he said that we'll be hitting them very hard. And of course, we're seeing the wider global ramifications of all of this, as well as the cessation of any kind of pause in fighting. We're also seeing oil prices climb on the resumption of those hostilities again. Benjamin Netanyahu continues to characterize the talks that he had with President Trump as a conversation of mutual support and understanding. Many observers note that the two started out on equal footing, with both of them launching those attacks against Iran together. But since then, their war aims appear to have diverged, with the president at times favoring diplomacy over more sustained attacks that the Israeli leader may have wanted. The president at least promised to get to end soon, and that has not yet materialized.
0: The fragile truce between the U.S. and Iran has collapsed once again after American officials confirmed that U.S. forces came under fire in a surprise overnight attack. Iran has been accused of launching missiles at American military positions in the Middle East. U.S. forces, backed by Saudi troops, responded with strikes on Iran-backed group inside Iraq. Iraq's popular mobilization forces say at least 20 of their members have been killed. Akshan Kevani reports from Zayed.
2: IRGC says it struck a U.S. military command center and air base in Jordan with multiple missiles, ballistic missiles, early Wednesday, describing the attack as retaliation for aggressive action.

0: was by American forces. The IRGC says the retaliatory attack on Jordan is because of persistent threats posed by the U.S., warning that its resistance will continue as long as U.S. threats and illegal interventions against Iran continue, in fact. While everyone is talking about a three-day pause in U.S. strikes, Iran's state television claims the northwestern Iranian province of West Azerbaijan, a border city named Piranshah, was targeted with American projectiles. The report says the missile struck an uninhabited area and caused no casualties so far.
1: Iraq's Prime Minister Ali al-Zaidi has chaired an emergency National Security Council meeting in response to joint U.S.-Saudi strikes on Iran-backed paramilitary groups in Iraq. The Prime Minister's office condemned the attacks, stating it would develop a comprehensive security plan to confront any violation of Iraq's sovereignty and prevent any source from threatening neighboring countries. Iraq's Popular Mobilization Forces said at least 20 members were killed and 32 wounded. Iranian media reports four Revolutionary Guards military advisors were also killed in the strikes. Iran's foreign ministry strongly condemned the attack, calling it a violation of Iraq's sovereignty and territorial integrity and a total breach of the UN Charter. Washington and Riyadh said that the strikes were in retaliation for drone attacks on Saudi oil targets launched from Iraq. The United Nations is urging all parties in the U.S.-Iran conflict to de-escalate as fears grow over a wider regional confrontation.
2: The one thing we don't want to see is, again, is any expansion of the conflict. So having more parties involved in the fighting, having the fighting spread to a larger number of countries, all of these are adverse developments and could get us into a much worse situation even than before.
1: Now to Japan. A magnitude 5.8 earthquake struck the southwestern prefecture of Kumamoto on Wednesday evening. The Japan Meteorological Agency says no tsunami warning has been issued. This follows Tuesday's powerful quake in the same region, which has now claimed at least 28 lives and left more than 200 injured. Nearly 30,000 households remain without power. Shing Han has more from Kumamoto.
3: A lot of the focus, of course, is on that big shopping mall that a lot of casualties occurred. More than 4,500 self-defense forces have been mobilized to help with local authorities, local law enforcement and firefighters to help in that rescue operation. And at this hour, it still remains a rescue operation. Another incident at a paper materials factory. Workers are working around the clock to continue with this recovery effort. It's presumed that you've seen the video of that shopping mall. From what looked like the facade of the entire building was blown away. Still, investigations are ongoing. Some suspect it could have been a gas explosion, but many challenges still face rescuers here, with a lot of the buildings here still structurally unstable, as well as the possibility of landslides and aftershocks. But many thousands here in this region alone are displaced at this hour under evacuation orders. Well, we've seen road closures along the highways, and a lot of these cars may be detoured away from that major expressway to try and head into the city center over there. But there have been reports of mass power and gas outages, damaged roads, the railway, the nation's railway system. In fact, there were injuries reported on the Shinkansen bullet train here following the earthquake. Earthquake this time may have lasted just moments, but the recovery efforts and really trying to get back to normal life, that just begins now.
1: Wildfires have been tearing across Spain for 2 weeks, scorching vast areas of land and displacing hundreds of thousands of people. Firefighters are battling flames just outside Madrid, where officials say nearly 340 square kilometers have been burned. Spain's interior ministers warn of three tough days ahead, with strong winds and high temperatures fanning the flame. Our correspondent Ken Brown reports from Madrid.
4: We've just been given access to a residential area that's been destroyed by this fire. Around 100 houses around the Comunidad de Madrid have been completely devastated. You can see this car has been burnt up. I'm going to take you around the corner here to show.

0: show you just how one of these houses looks after this fire. Just over here, it's been just devastated. You can see for yourself. We need to be careful here because there's a lot of uneven ground. You can see this house was a wooden house. It went up in flames, almost nothing left of it. Now, we are hearing some good news. We heard from the Interior Minister, Fernando Grande Marlaska. He talked about how the fires have been contained. They're one step from being under control. They said that they're stabilized. That means that we're on the path to the fires in Madrid, in Toledo, and Avila being extinguished. Now, that is not the case in the east of the country, in Castellón, in Valencia. That fire is still out of control. Over 10,000 hectares have burned. What we're seeing here are just some real harrowing stories and some miracles. Look at this house right next to the one that I've just showed you. Absolutely perfect. Nothing happened to it. But go one further down the street there, and it's another house that's been completely carbonized. We talked to the people who live in that house or who lived there, that nobody can live there at the moment. They were in Denmark on holiday. The app for their home alarm went off because the flames started reaching their home. They tried to call the authorities from Denmark, but it was too late. Their house completely destroyed. They are now picking through the rubble. Now it's a time where many people are counting the cost here. The Prime Minister, Pedro Sanchez, has said that some difficult hours remain ahead. We've just entered into the summer's fourth heat wave. It's almost 40 degrees here in Madrid, and the winds have picked up as well, so that means that we could have reignition in the fires that already exist and new fires. We're hearing that one has started already in Zamora in the north, to the north of the country. So this story not over yet in Spain. Wildfires raging across the country.
1: And finally to Greece, three firefighters have died while battling fierce wildfires sweeping across the island of Crete. Two other crew members remain trapped near the village of Kriagiraisi after their vehicle was caught between advancing fire fronts. Authorities have ordered the evacuation of residents and tourists from Kriagiraisi and surrounding villages as strong winds continue to fuel the uncontrollable flames. The European Union's Emergency Response Center has warned that Greece and Italy face an elevated risk of wildfires in the weeks ahead. That's all we have for this edition of The World Today here on CGTN. I'm Zoe in Beijing. Many thanks for watching. Stay tuned.

0: today on Sports Scene, ahead by centuries. Zhao Xintong compiles three centuries to beat Ding Junhui 6-2 in a second-round all-Chinese clash at the Shanghai Masters. Saber rattling. China wins silver in the women's saber team event at the FIE Fencing World Championships to equal their best result ever from 2003. Shooting star, Vancouver's German veteran Thomas Müller breaks the record to win the shooting challenge ahead of the MLS All-Star Game. Good morning, you're watching Sports Scene. I'm Greg Lafrady in Beijing. We begin with snooker from the Shanghai Masters, where Zhao Xintong compiled three centuries to beat Ding Junhui 6-2 in an all-Chinese second-round clash. Having lost to Zhao three times in a row, Ding has the chance to take the opening frame after scoring 53 points, but the 39-year-old misses that yellow, allowing Zhao to rally with a clearance of 56 to win the frame. The 2025 world champion seizes the initiative in the second frame, and a break of 90 doubles his lead. Zhao continues to dominate as the match goes on. He takes the following three frames with a break of 51, followed by two centuries, extending his lead to 5-0 and putting himself on the verge of victory. Ding then launches a desperate fight back. He wins his first frame of the night with a break of 101. Then he pulls another frame back with another century while attempting a maximum break that ends on a missed red. Zhao responds immediately in the eighth frame, ending the battle with a break of 101. He will face world number two Neil Robertson in today's quarterfinals. Both Zhao and Ding praised each other after the match.
1: At the moment, I think Zhao is the more consistent player and has the edge whenever we play. I hope he can develop into an even more complete player and continue to improve. You can see that he's now capable of handling big tournaments like this. I am looking forward to his performance in the future. I may need a robotic arm to match his accuracy.
2: I'd like to thank Ding for his praise. I felt that I played better in the second half of the match. Once I started capitalizing on my chances, my game became much smoother. I think I allowed him many chances in the first couple of frames. Maybe he hadn't quite found his touch and missed those chances.
0: In the other eye-catching match between two home players on Wednesday, Wu Yizi defeats Si Jiahui 6-2 to book his place in the last eight. Having won the world championship in early May, the 22-year-old Wu starts the contest with two breaks of 50-plus points, then takes another to build a 3-0 advantage. Si, who is 2 years older, makes a quick response and wins the next two frames to keep the match close. But Wu turns on his full firepower with three consecutive breaks, including two 140s in the seventh and eighth frames to seal the deal. The Lanzhou Lion even shows a touch of flair by potting the final black one-handed. He'll play Sean Murphy in the rematch of the World Championship final in the quarterfinals today. In volleyball, host China was eliminated in the quarterfinals of the FIVB Men's Nations League finals, falling to Japan 3-1 in Ningbo, Beilun after taking the opening set. China welcomed middle blocker Zhang Jiujia back to the starting lineup. And he makes an immediate impact, scoring four of the team's first 6 points. The host starts strong, with Li Yongzhen putting down a heavy spike to stretch the lead to five. China edged the first set 25-23 when Li delivers this winner with an off-the-block spike. The 27-year-old finishes the night with 13 points. Larry Ik Evbadi Dan ties the second set at 15 with a sharp block. Yuji Nishida closes out the set 25-23 with another block to level the match. The visitors cruise to a 25-16 victory in set three, capped by a monster block from Ik Evbada Dan for the final point. With their backs against the wall in the fourth set, China show plenty of fight. Wang Bin scores back-to-back points to tie it at 18, and a powerful serve helps him rack up a team-high 19 points. The host leveled it at 23, but Wen Zihua steps on the baseline on a serve, handing Japan a crucial point, and Japan close out the fourth set 25-23 in the match 3-1. They'll take on the winner of today's match between Italy and the USA in the semifinals. As the lowest-ranked team in the finals, China finished 8th overall. While Zheng Chuan was disappointed, he also found lots of positives to take away.
2: It's really disappointing to lose today, especially when we had big opportunities in both the first and fourth sets. That said, this match was still hugely valuable for us. Playing the finals at home is special. Japan's a team we will inevitably face again at Asian Championships and Asian Games. They're always a tough opponent. We need to take lessons from this loss and use them to get better.
0: We turn to the FIE Fencing World Championships in Hong Kong, SAR, where although the Chinese women's saber team did not win gold, they can be very proud of their efforts at earning silver following a 45-41 loss to Hungary in the final. China's team of Pan Qimiao, Rao Xueyi, Zhang Xinyi and Wei Jiayi make a strong start in the final. 17-year-old Pan gives China an early 5-2 lead before Rao extends the advantage to 10-3 against Anna Spies. Hungary responds through three-time European junior champion Luka Suc, who comes back in the third bout to give her team a 15-13 lead. Pan then cuts the deficit in the eighth bout, while Rao brings China within 3 points at 44-41 in the final bout. Hungary, however, hold their nerve and score the decisive point to secure the title. The result matches China's best ever finish in the event, equaling the silver medal won at the 2003 World Championships.

0: We are back with the second stop of the Chinese Table Tennis Super League regular season in Chong'an, and Shandong Weichao remained perfect after cruising past Anhui Zhongcheng 8-2 for their seventh straight victory. In the opening doubles match, Liang Jingkun and Li Hechen faced the young duo of Wang Jixuan and Zheng Hongbo. They dropped the first game 11-3, but respond by winning the next two 11-9 and 11-4 to make it 2-1 Shandong. In singles, Wang Chuqin takes on Ning Xiankun and wins the first game 11-3, then rallies from 3-0 down in the second to win it 11-8. The world number one loses the third game 11-6, but gives Shandong a 4-2 lead. Zhou Qihao then beats Long Yu in straight games 11-5, 11-6, and 11-8 in singles before partnering with Wang in the fourth doubles match. And they win the first game 11-4 to secure the final point. The 8-2 victory keeps Shandong at the top of the table with a 7-0 record.
1: My overall performance was pretty steady throughout the match, yet I ran into some troubles after the score was tied at 5-5 in third game. I was kind of hard on myself and need to fix that kind of thinking. I kept trying to play shots exactly how I imagined them, but this is a competitive match. Opponents will constantly restrict your rhythm. I can't just impose my own expectations on the game. Adjustments are necessary. Matches are one thing, training is another.
0: On the women's side, Shandong Luneng secure an 8-3 win over Tianjin 7-29 to stay atop the standings. Shandong fall behind early. Li Ren, Sijia, and Hu Yi lose the opening doubles match 2-1. Chen Xingtong steps in for the second singles match against youngster Jiang Yiyi, and Chen wins 2-1 to make it 3-all. Then it's Kuai Man's turn. Trailing 8-4 in the first game against Qi Fei, she storms back to take it 13-11. Kuai carries that momentum into the next two games, winning 11-6 and 11-6. Shandong now lead 6-3. The final doubles match sees Chen and Kuai join forces against Qi and Zhang. It is a tight affair, but the Shandong pair edge it 14-12 and 11-8 to seal the match 8-3. We turn to tennis at the WTA Mubadala DC Open in Washington, D.C., where China's Wang Xinyu failed to convert six break points and fell to 2022 champion Ludmila Samsonova of Russia in the second round to miss out on a place in the quarterfinals. Wang in purple takes on Samsonova for the third time on hard courts after the Russian won both previous meetings. From the start, Samsonova takes control, dictating from the baseline as she breaks early and races to a 4-love lead. The world number 70 soon seals the first set 6-2. 27-year-old Samsonova dominates throughout, winning 85% of her first serve points and breaking four times. Wang, despite struggling to hold serve, does better, returning as the world number 42, earns six break points but fails to convert any. Trailing 5-2, the 24-year-old Chinese squanders four break points with unforced errors. Samsonova wins the second set 6-2, and the Russian now awaits the winner of Diana Schneider and Anastasia Potapova in the quarterfinals. On the men's side in Washington, D.C., defending champion Alex Deminar of Australia booked his place in the second round, but was taken the distance by Greek wildcard Stefanos Tsitsipas. Deminar is at the bottom. The top seed is chasing his second title of the season after Rotterdam in February, but faces some early adversity as Tsitsipas brings up break point while leading 2-1. But the Australian reels off four games in a row on his way to taking the first set 6-4. Former world number three Tsitsipas won 12 of their 13 previous encounters. He fights back in the second set with a series of backhands that lead to a break, and he later wins the set 6-3. But Deminar showcases his hardcourt prowess and justifies his top seed status. He's up a break at 3-1 in the third set when he hits this winner. Match point now, and Deminar closes out the match 6-3. He'll take on 17-year-old fellow Australian Cruz Hewitt, the son of former world number one Leighton Hewitt, in the second round. We go to Charlotte, North Carolina for Major League Soccer, and ahead of the All-Star Game, Thomas Mueller and Tim Ream came out on top in the Skills Challenge by acing the shooting and passing categories, respectively. Mueller joins the shooting challenge as players kick off the night aiming at multiple targets, competing to rack up as many points as possible within 60 seconds. The Whitecaps' German midfielder scores a remarkable 79 points from a possible 84 to break Evander's record of 72 points set last year. In the MLS vs. Liga MX Relay Challenge, the Mexican All-Stars take the event, winning the thrilling Team Relay, a first-time event that blends elements from each challenge in a time of 1 minute 34 seconds. Charlotte FC's Ream then beats LAFC's Sun Heung-min in the semifinals of the Passing Challenge. The home favorite then overcomes New England Revolution midfielder Carlos Gil in the final to win the competition. That is it for us, but we'll leave you with some slopes.

0: From CGTN headquarters in Beijing, this is The Hub with Wang Guan.
1: Hello and welcome to The Hub. I'm Wang Guan in Beijing. Japan is set to launch its new National Intelligence Bureau on July the 31st, with Prime Minister Sanae Takaichi chairing the inaugural National Intelligence Council. The move represents the most sweeping overhaul of Japan's intelligence system since World War II, creating a centralized body to coordinate intelligence across police, public security, defense, and foreign affairs agencies under the Prime Minister's leadership. Some analysts believe that it may blur the boundaries of national security and be exploited to build a full-spectrum war preparedness system. As Japan's wartime intelligence apparatus continues to shape public debate even today. Now with regional security tensions intensifying, defense policies evolving, arms export restrictions being erased and constitutional revision remaining part of the geopolitical agenda, what does this reform really signal? How might it shape Japan's future security policy? And what implications could they have on regional stability? To answer all these questions and more today, we're joined in Tokyo, Japan by Lin Taiwei, Professor of Business at Tsinghua University in New London, Connecticut. We have Alexis Dudden, Professor of History at the University of Connecticut. In Shanghai, Joseph Mahoney, Professor of Politics and International Relations at East China Normal University. And we have Professor Rong Ying, Chair Professor at Sichuan University. Now, Professor Dudden, let me go to you first. Japan's intelligence system is now undergoing a dramatic shift. Previously, intelligence was gathered separately by multiple agencies and coordinated through the Cabinet Intelligence and Research Office. Now, under the new system, the intelligence from across the government will be integrated by the National Intelligence Bureau and reported directly to the Prime Minister. How significant do you think this reform is, and what exactly does Japan hope to achieve?
2: Excellent question. Since 1952, Japan's intelligence gathering has largely relied on the United States military and has followed its lead, has learned what it wants. The bureau that had existed for Japan had no legal mandate to legislate on intelligence matters. So to me, the significant shift with this new bureau agency, however we're translating it, is that they will be able to suggest legislation through the prime minister. And again, remember, whatever prime minister is there can direct that. But the idea that an intelligence bureau can suggest legislation to the parliament is a significant shift.
1: But what can it possibly lead to? Why do you say this is significant?
2: Well, because it's so vague. We don't know what will be determined as a vital state matter. For example, will it be primarily domestic? What counts as foreign interference? All of these terms are left vague. There are no, for example, there's no cadre of foreign intelligence officers as such in Japan. There is no equivalent of a James Bond. That's just sort of not something that is Japanese. But there are people, okay, let me put this differently. It's notable that the new director of this agency is a national police officer. I mean, he's been head of the national police. He doesn't come from the foreign ministry. And yet he's now mandated, or he's in charge of gathering information about foreign security, foreign matters. But many people in Japan are concerned that this is primarily going to be focused on domestic issues. Who counts as doing things contrary to what the government of Japan wants? It's so vague, it is almost difficult to describe what the mandate is. And now we know that the prime minister will be directing the council that directs the intelligence bureau to do its job.
1: Great insights. Now, Professor Rong Ying, what do you think is the scope and mandate of this newly established National Intelligence Bureau of Japan?
3: Well, I think it's clear from the press reports and also I think the debate that has been going on in Japan, the oppositions in particular, I think that there are great and many concerns and questions unanswered. I think apart from the concerns, domestic concerns, the possibilities of infringement on the privacy, human rights, and the reputation or replications of the pre-war times, the so-called the notorious Tokoko, the special high police, which I think primarily aimed at suppressing the oppositions, mobilizing the wars, and so on and so forth. I think the readings of observers or analysts outside Japan is very much on its regional impact, its security sort of implications, and the ultimately in the end the directions of Japan in the wake of the serious sort of steps or attempts to dilute, to get away the pacifist constraints and which is largely, I think, the security system, security design, and the intelligence agency or Japan's intelligence sort of intelligence system was, at least I think, for many observers outside Japan, was deliberately designed to be in a way that it would not play a role in supporting Japan support Japan's commitment for to a peaceful state, for not reduce the possibility of remilitarizing and so on and so forth. So I think yes, it is true. I think that there are many ambiguities, uncertain and unanswered questions. But if you look at the trend, look at the signals, look at the messages and the way that has been presented in making the case to have a kind of a reshuffle, overhaul of the intelligence system, to have a more centralized, kind of a robust intelligence sort of agencies, is very much an issue of concern. And I think call from vigilance questions, to be honest.
1: That's certainly the fear, right? Japan's post-war intelligence system was deliberately designed so as to avoid the concentration of power that existed before 1945. And now Japan is moving towards a centralized intelligence structure, getting away from its previous paradigms. Joseph, does that concern you? How should we understand

0: this new organization. What is your rating of it?
1: Well, you know, I think that there are several concerns. I think the first thing is that clearly this is more than just an administrative tweak. I think it seems like it's moving towards dismantling Japan's decades-long fragmented post-World War II intelligence silos, again, placing full centralized authority under the prime minister for the first time since the previous militarist era. Now, you know, pacifist critics say there were no gaps that needed to be addressed, but according to supporters, who, you know, it may be fair to label them militarist, it addresses several, such as interagency information blockages that crippled coordinated responses to hybrid threats and the lack of a unified body to steer overseas espionage operations. Now, strategically, it removes what some called an intelligence bottleneck, holding back Japan's 14 straight years of record defense spending, perhaps enabling a seamless alignment with its 2026 offensive military buildup and deeper embedding into U.S.-led Indo-Pacific intelligence sharing frameworks. Now, some have said that this would allow Japan to become more autonomous, but at the same time, it also allows them to become more embedded. So there are these concerns that it marks a return of Japanese militarization. This is certainly a talking point that we hear a lot in China and other parts of the region. And there are concerns about Tokyo's complicity with U.S.-led containment strategies and imperial overreach in East Asia. But I would like to add one thing that you know, certainly we've seen this being talked about extensively by Chinese netizens and others. And that is, you know, the government officially announced July 31st as the launch date. And this date coincides numerically with the wartime unit 731, a fact that has drawn strong criticism again from China and from Chinese civil society groups. Now, the government has not addressed this historical association leading to perceptions of insensitivity and the broader concern that the government is grossly deaf to the cries of history.
0: Now, Joseph, let me ask you, how much of a role do you think the United States, Washington, the national security apparatus in Washington, is behind the newly set up Japanese intelligence organization?
1: You know, I can't answer that question authoritatively. I think that we've seen the U.S. Taking a two-handed approach. On the one hand, I think the U.S. has long enjoyed the fact that it was able to dominate Japan and even exploit Japan with the hegemony that it exercises over Japan. We've seen Trump kind of encouraging militarization, but also trying to push back against it. As we saw, according to some reports, after his recent summit with President Xi Jinping in Beijing. So I think that there is a concern that Japan could become a bit more independent, and this could threaten U.S. hegemony. But at the same time, I think there's also a concern that Japan is being led by the nose by the U.S. to advance an anti-China containment strategy in East Asia.
0: Professor Lin, I mean, very quickly, do you want to respond to this question? How much of a role do you think the United States is behind all this? And then secondly, of course, your take on this newly set up organization and the pattern that it represents for Japan's posture.
2: Well, it is a kind of response to a large segment of the domestic population that they are facing a multipolar polycrisis world. In which the world has become very dangerous, and therefore there's a need to gather accurate and precise information. And this leads to the second point, that there is a structurally priority for this development, in the sense that they don't want atomized individual components to take care of intelligence because it can lead to a lack of coordination. Previously, the intelligence was collected by the Cabinet Office as well as public security agencies. And so by collating all these institutions into one, it hopes that it can gather accurate information structurally that allows it to make a decision. Finally, it is also under a lot of what the Japanese call gaiatsu, or foreign pressure, because not just Japan, but almost all like-minded, partners and allies of the U.S. is becoming components of a larger network of intelligence gathering operations for more precise information in a polycrisis world. And certainly, for example, Republic of Korea and Japan are involved in GSOMIA, intelligence gathering trilateral Camp David style kind of intelligence sharing. And both Republic of Korea and Japan are also part of the NATO IP4, Indo-Pacific 4, exchange of information with NATO forces on the cybersecurity information and data. And also through its sort of relations with Australia and the U.S., there is also exchange of information with the Five Eyes organization that the U.S. Has. So in order to be on par in terms of benchmarks and standards with those organizations, structurally, Japan has to embed itself and change its format in order to be able to be part of this global network of intelligence gathering for more accurate information, precise information, in order to preserve peace.
0: Right. Now, thanks for all these perspectives, especially taking us into the Japanese thinking. Professor Dudden, is it conceivable that Japan can set up such an intelligence organization without a green light from Washington?
3: No, it's not. Not under the terms of the security agreement. However, what Japan wants is to act in Japanese national interests, and what the United States wants is, like any country, like China, like France, to act in its own national interests. And there is huge debate in Japan and many of America's allies right now that the United States is walking away. And so what counts as in Japan's national interest is up for Japanese people to define. But I think what's important to understand, and if I could just augment my colleague's comments, this dates back to the 2014 enactment of the secrecy law. It's an expansion of that, and that was very much pushed by the United States. And that was pushed by the United States because for decades, Japanese officials had been, I think remiss is probably the right word, in preserving military secrets. You've got the United States military stationed all over Japan, and it's highly permeable because Japan is notoriously lax in certain security arrangements, I think, and then what connects that moment to today is that law that is on the books is so vague that nobody knows what a state secret is. Nobody knows whether or not they're breaking the law in Japan as a researcher, as a civil, as a newspaper organization, because the term secret has yet to be defined. And that was backed by the United States. This also was backed by the United States. And Australia was actually the Australian ambassador currently in Japan with a security background was key in even drafting the legislation. But I think when you ask, is anything possible in Japan without the United States? Everything is possible in Japan without the United States, but not outside Japan. And so I think the concern for Japanese citizens right now is how this legislation impacts their own daily lives. Are they allowed to criticize their government without being called a foreign agent? Because, for example, nobody really understands how this is going to unfold because it has been rammed through, and it's so vague that the way that the fear is being whipped up, that foreign influence, and I'll be really brief, but the New York Times broke an enormous story literally the day before this legislation was enacted, that the government of Russia had put an office building in a floor of an office building in downtown Tokyo to procure dual-use technology to export back to Russia to fight the war against Ukraine. And the Ukrainian government, again, we're talking about two allies of the United States, Ukraine, Japan. The Ukrainian government had presented Japan with evidence that technology, literally machinery purchased in Japan, exported through third-party countries to Russia, had been part of the bombing campaigns against Ukraine.

0: And this had been going on for years. And so Japan is notoriously lax in security. It's unimaginable how easy it is to permeate. So from many perspectives, this is healthy for Japan to shore up its own baselines. However, what this agency is going to do is a wild card.
1: Thanks so much for this letting us know this expose story. Now, Professor Rongying, talking about criticism and opposition inside Japan, there are many. For example, Koike Akira, Secretary General of the Japanese Communist Party, warned that such measure would increase public surveillance. Let's take a listen.
2: This is the first step toward other laws that would increase public surveillance. We plan to inform people about how dangerous this is and fight it.
1: How concerned should the Japanese people be, and also people in the neighborhood, such as the Koreans, Chinese, and people in Russia?
3: I think as far as the debates in Japan are concerned, I can fully understand, I think, the concerns and the oppositions that is expressed by these people that particularly represented by the opposition parties. This is first and foremost because of the history, the historical, sort of memory of that Tokoko, sort of agency that the notorious role in play. And secondly, it is very much related to the ambiguity, with it a kind of deliberate ambiguity raised by, because of the establishment of this such a powerful, centralized sort of intelligence agency directly under the prime ministership. This is something also related to the politicization of intelligence collection and analysis. I think it should be an effect that Japan's intelligence collection and analyzing capability is not weak. The only problems it has been, as we discussed, it has been designed deliberately, in a deliberate way, to prevent that politicalization, centralization, for the purpose of the commitment. And the problem, I think, or the argument, problematic side of the argument by Takaichi's Prime Minister Takaichi and their supporters, these right-wing conservative ones, is the fact that in Japan, as they are pushing for legislations, as they are restructuring the system, there is no, so far, talk or little talk about the oversight, the monetary system at the parliament and others, which is, I think, a system that we've seen in other countries we're talking about that. And the third thing, of course, for regional country, because of history, because of the recent sort of accelerated moves by the Japanese government, is that the implications for regional security? I think in the end, we were going to have in more sort of mistrust or distrust, and more arms race, and more sort of problems arising from that because of the intensified efforts and the concerns that Japan is moving toward the direction of remilitarization.
1: There's certainly a move to the right, without a doubt. Now, Joseph, the reform also highlights foreign intelligence of Japan, counterintelligence and response to foreign influence activities, perceived or real. How do you think these measures taken together could potentially impact the geopolitical landscape in East Asia and beyond?
4: Well, there are some concerns that, for example, Japan has deployed long-range missiles. That one of the things that this intelligence reform would do would be able to collect data, targeting data, that would enable the prime minister to aggress against opponents. Or this will at least be a perception that many countries would be concerned about right now, including Russia, China, and perhaps others, certainly North Korea. So there are these, because things are so vague, because we don't really know what's happening, this is the concern. But to go back to the earlier point, this is part of a longer-term trend. We certainly point the finger at this prime minister for accelerating these developments, and certainly the contemporary historical, the contemporary geopolitical milieu is kind of encouraging this in some respects, certainly from what we've seen coming from the United States. But it does go back to 2013, 2014. Some of the groundwork was laid there. And again, in 2022, when the Abe administration changed some of the security documents. So this is something that's been building along with the development of weapons systems. And this is something that is gravely concerning to the region, and whether or not it will spark, as my colleague from Sichuan noted, an arms race or greater regional insecurity.
1: Right, but this is this may not be the first step. Actually, Prime Minister of Japan Takaichi, Sanai Takaichi, has described the establishment of the National Intelligence Bureau as only "quote unquote" the first step. So, Professor Lin, you're in Japan. Tell us about your reading of it. What is to follow? Could there be further reforms? I mean, especially is anti-espionage legislation is posturing when it comes to intelligence gathering.
5: Well, in the 21 hours of debate between the ruling party and the opposition, one sort of commitment that the opposition secured through this long debate in the parliament was for the chief cabinet secretary to commit informal answers to the committee that is debating with the government, that the government will compile a medium-term documents on intelligence activities and report it to the parliament, and also make it transparent and public. The opposition party also committed the chief cabinet secretary to compile a long-term, not just medium-term, but a long-term strategy document on intelligence, and also follow the same procedure to report it to the parliament and make it transparent and public. So in this sense, this will be a sort of a way in which they can sort of oversight the new changes in the intelligence agency, particularly when it comes to collection and also provision of information. So this will assuage to a certain extent some members of the public when it comes to privacy or sort of political neutralities of organizations. And so this will assure some members of the opposition party and some members of the public about the future orientation of the reforms. And in addition, it is stated that during these debates and the press media conference thereafter, the records of the National Intelligence Council proceedings will be produced and also curated as official documents under public records management rules, which again is another sort of oversight with regards to the activities of the new centralized agency.
1: Now, a minute and a half left. Professor Dutton, what are your final thoughts? What are the important things about this newly set up intelligence agency that people are not talking enough about?
0: Well, it was rammed through. I'm not sure. I personally don't know whether 731, yes, it is. It's noticeable. What's also noticeable is Japan downgraded its GDP to 0.9% today, and the population has dropped below 120 million. And so when you don't have a domestic plan, you wave the flag of foreign interference. Let's stand up and secure ourselves and be patriotic. Japan's leadership does not have a domestic plan to change Japan's economy right now. And I think we need to see it in the broader context of using foreigners as the problem when that's really not Japan's problem right now.
1: I mean, people rarely talk about those things, right? People talk about the demographic decline in China. That is the focus of Western narratives. Who would have thought, right?

Well, you know what? China's economy is the future. Even if there's a temporary 10-year hiccup, as an American, I know where the world's going. But in Japan, right now, it is so much easier to listen to the narrative that China, the foreigners, are ruining everything. And so this intelligence bureau.

0: As my colleagues are rightly saying, no, the real problem is this intelligence bureau is being created haphazardly, no oversight, very little definition. And so we really do hope to hear the answers for what intelligence gathering means.
1: All right, thank you all so much for your perspectives, and that will do it for this edition of The Hub. Thank you for tuning in.

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1: Hello and welcome to Global Watch on CGTN. I'm Li Dongning in Beijing.
2: I'm Dong Shi, and these are the top stories we're following for you today.
1: China condemns the U.S. ban on its humanoid robots and vows to safeguard its firm's rights and interests.
2: The U.S. and Saudi Arabia launch joint airstrikes on Iran-linked militants in Iraq.
1: Wildfires continue to rage across Spain, France, and Greece as Europe endures record-breaking heat.
2: Also up on the program, a growing number of foreigners travel to China for its cool summers and cultural exchanges.
1: The Chinese Ministry of Commerce has strongly condemned the U.S. decision to further expand trade restrictions on Chinese tech products. A spokesperson called the measure discriminatory in nature and accused the U.S. Federal Communications Commission of repeatedly targeting Chinese products. The spokesperson stressed that the latest restrictions seriously undermine China's legitimate trade interests, disrupt the stability of bilateral economic and trade ties, and pose a threat to global industrial and supply chains. The spokesperson noted that power inverters and robot equipment are widely traded commercial goods that benefit all parties, including the United States. And Beijing says Washington is overstretching the concept of national security, interfering in normal business activities, and pushing for economic decoupling through administrative means. And China urges the U.S. to immediately revoke the relevant restrictions and warns that China would take firm countermeasures to safeguard its legitimate rights and interests. Earlier, the Chinese Foreign Ministry labeled the U.S. decision a protectionist measure.
3: China has always firmly opposed the U.S. overstretching the concept of national security to suppress Chinese companies. Protectionism cannot enhance U.S. competitiveness. It will only harm the interests of American companies and consumers. China will continue to take necessary measures to firmly safeguard the legitimate rights and interests of Chinese companies.
2: China is home to over 2 million industrial robots, more than the rest of the world combined. As one of the new three, those robots are increasingly finding buyers overseas. In the first half of this year, China's industrial robot exports rose nearly 19% year on year, and now they're available in 141 countries and regions. CGTN's Huang Fei explains.
4: 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Price is one factor. 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
4: 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Chinese companies are exporting components.

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0: And demand could be set to grow even faster. For the first time, bionic robots and cleaning robots have been given their own customs codes, a sign that these rapidly expanding categories are entering the global mainstream. At the same time, manufacturers worldwide are shifting towards smaller production runs, greater product variety, and smarter manufacturing. That's driving the demand for intelligent and adaptable robots, and many see humanoids as the next step. It may look like robot fight night, but think of it as a job interview. These robots can keep their balance, recover from falls, and keep operating even after taking a huge hit, like losing a head. Those are exactly the kinds of capabilities manufacturers are looking for, and many are already being tested in Chinese factories.
2: AI and embodied intelligence will allow robots to be deployed in many more real-world scenarios.
0: There are still challenges ahead, from advanced chips and high-end sensors to building stronger global service networks. The race is far from over, but China has already built a strong head start. Huang Fei, CGTN, Guangzhou.
3: A Chinese tech startup, Moonshot AI, has fully open-sourced its latest flagship model, Kimi K3. The model features 2.8 trillion parameters, the largest of any open-source AI model globally. Opening up a model of this scale to the public is unprecedented worldwide.
4: We have open-sourced the complete model weights and distilled the core technologies into a tool chain, making them fully accessible to the public.
3: Kimi K3 is an open-source large language model built for complex reasoning, software engineering, and multi-modal tasks. And it features native image comprehension and also a long context window for seamless processing of lengthy texts. China's open source large models have become a core pillar of the global open source AI ecosystem. Cumulative downloads of Chinese open weight models have surpassed 10 billion worldwide, the highest in the world. And moving beyond general purpose interactions, these models are now being deeply integrated into key sectors of the real economy.
4: In the past, advanced models were mainly controlled by a small number of closed-source platforms, and enterprises mostly relied on purchasing AI capabilities. As open-source models have become mature, companies can now carry out secondary development using their own data, business workflows, and industry expertise to build AI applications that are better tailored to real-world scenarios.
5: China's open-source AI models are continuing to gain global momentum. The latest Spring 2026 report from the world's largest open-source AI model platform, Hugging Face, shows Chinese-developed models now account for 41% of all global downloads. Chinese teams also occupy the top 6 spots in the world's leading large model rankings. As of Spring 2026, Chinese models have remained at the industry's open source frontier for 9 out of 12 months, underscoring rapid innovation. Meanwhile, data from OpenRouter shows Chinese large language models processed over 36 trillion tokens during the third week of July, marking a 12th consecutive week at the top of global usage. Together, the figures point to China's growing influence not only in AI development, but also in worldwide adoption of open source models.
3: Right, for some analysis into that, we are joined by Andy Mok, author of The Innovation Machine, How China Creates and Adopts Technology Through Governance. Andy, welcome to Global Watch as always. But first of all, please briefly explain for our viewers the difference between open source and closed source AI models, and also the different visions they represent respectively.
6: Well, thanks for having me on, Dongning. No, this is such an important question because these terms are really thrown about

0: quite a lot these days. So I think the simplest way to understand the difference between closed source and open source is that we think about AI as food. So if you're hungry and you want a meal, and you go to the Anthropic restaurant or the OpenAI ChatGPT restaurant, all you can do is go up to the window, stick your hand in and pull a meal out, and you eat it. And you have to eat it there. So you don't know how it's cooked. You don't know what ingredients went into the model. And by the way, these restaurants want to charge you top dollar. So that's, I think, the easiest way to understand closed source. And these are the models that are, the models that are dominant in the US. Now, open source, we actually have two kinds. We have open weight and we have open source. And all open weight means is that here, we're going to give you the recipe. So you can eat it at our restaurant, or you can go home and cook it in your own kitchen. And this is what most people really care about. Now, open source just means you also know how the model was built, how they built the kitchen, if we want to stretch this analogy. So the key point here is that closed source is expensive. It's highly restrictive, and actually, contrary to what a lot of Western media says, it's actually quite unsafe. Because if you're going to run some really critical applications or share a lot of your sensitive data with a closed source model, you really have no idea what's going on under the hood. Whereas with an open weight model, you can actually run the model on your own computer or your own network. You can change the weights, which means you can actually adapt it to your specific circumstances. And of course, you can check. It's not as easy to check, but at least in theory, it's possible to check. So that's the main difference, Dongning. And I think if we talk about, you know, what's the philosophy behind this, that's also a very interesting question. In that the U.S. AI is driven almost entirely by private sector companies looking to maximize capital market valuation. So they just want to get rich as quickly as possible, simply put. Whereas in China, there are private AI companies that also strive to make money. But at the same time, the industry is developing under the leadership and the guidance of the Chinese government, which has said very clearly in both word and action that AI is a global public good meant to benefit as many people as possible. And it's not a rent-seeking opportunity for a handful of companies to achieve perhaps multi-trillion dollar valuations.
1: Andy, great analogies, especially since we're talking about this at lunch hour. Now, what is the reason, do you think, is behind most of China's major AI models adopting an open source approach?
0: Well, Zhongshi, you know, I think there's a couple of reasons, right? So from a corporate strategy perspective, you know, we all know that from a very technical perspective, the leading models, the frontier labs, are all American. So Chinese companies are trying to catch up. So it's a smart thing to do to offer a lower cost alternative. So from a corporate strategy perspective, that's why. But we also have to recognize, again, that under the leadership of the Chinese government, AI must be a global public good accessible to as many people, companies, governments all around the world as much as possible. So the government provides the incentives, it provides the arena in which these private AI companies are built and flourish. So I think that's really the two main reasons. One is just it's a smart business decision, and second, it also aligns with the Chinese government's vision or what AI should do and the role it plays in making the world a better place.
2: Right, Andy, a bigger picture question now, or a more strategic picture question now. AI is emerging as the key growth engine of China's new three strategy, which is short term for China's development plan beyond the electric vehicles and batteries, etc. Why is AI the center of the new three?
0: Yeah, so Dongning, you know, that's another fantastic question. And, you know, as an author of a book about how China is the innovation machine and driving a lot of advances in this technology, I think we can also look to history And many people, I think rightly so, describe artificial intelligence as the latest electricity, meaning it's a general purpose technology that will be used in factories, at home, in hospitals, et cetera. So I think by focusing on this new three, which is AI as well as smart robots and innovative life science products, I think what China is emphasizing, again, is that AI must be a global public good, and that it also is an opportunity for China to realize its longer-term objectives of basic socialist modernization by 2035, and then the great rejuvenation of the Chinese nation by 2049. And AI is going to be a foundation for that. And I just want to briefly add, too, an interesting story. So I was at the World AI Conference in Shanghai, and I was at a presentation made by a senior scientist at the Beijing Academy of Artificial Intelligence. And he was sharing that they're not only working on better AI models, better chips, all of the things we spend a lot of time talking about, but they're actually developing a common data language for brain science. So the question is this, you know, we have AlphaFold, which, you know, lets us understand proteins in a way that we never could before. Why can't we do this for brain science? And the reason is that there really isn't a common language to talk about EEGs, fMRIs, other types of brain information. And this is what they're working on. And if they're successful, what this means is we could have things like a cheap EEG providing a diagnosis that only an fMRI machine, which is very expensive and complex to operate, could do. And this would have enormous implications for the global South, where many countries do not have enough money or enough skilled staff to buy and operate fMRIs. And again, I think this brings us back to this idea of this new three, which is AI, smart robots, and innovative life science products and services. And again, we can see the coordination, the governance is what I call it in my book, and through this I-5 model of ideas, which is what China is saying, institutions, instruments, infrastructure, and then finally impact.
1: And you already illustrated a fantastic and exciting example of AI application on this topic. AI models are no longer just in the cloud. They're on our factory floors. They're in farmlands. We're already talking about a wide spectrum of applications, including for brain science, as you mentioned. Now, talk to us about what possible other future scenarios are there, help us broaden our horizons, and how will all of this actually translate into tangible changes in our life?
0: Yeah, so Zhongshi, you know, again, I do think that if we look back in history and look at how the world changed before electrification and after electrification, that can give us some guide as to what AI is going to do to our lives in the very, very near future. And, you know, I'll share an interesting conversation. I just met yesterday with a good friend who is the former head of BCG China, so a very senior, experienced management consultant. And, you know, we were talking about this exact question. What we see now is a lot of companies, governments, individuals saying, let me use AI to make what I'm doing better, faster, but I'm still doing the same process. And this is exactly what happened with electrification. Factories were using steam to power their equipment, and all they did was replace it with electricity. But soon they realized that with electricity, we actually can completely reorganize how we do things to make it even better. And that takes time. And I think this is the second phase of artificial intelligence that we're seeing unfolding, and which is very exciting. You know, how do we build processes, companies, perhaps even countries that are AI native, meaning based on AI capabilities and not just applying AI to processes and other artifacts of the digital age. And I think this is really one of the most exciting areas and one I would definitely be keeping an eye on.
2: Mm-hmm. And also a focus of a global competition as well. All right, thank you very much, Andy Mok, author of The Innovation Machine, How China Creates It and Adopts Technology Through Governance. Thank you very much for sharing with us your deep thoughts there. Thank you very much, Andy. And you're now watching Global Watch on CGTN. Still ahead. The U.S. and Iran trade new strikes following joint U.S.-Saudi airstrikes on Iran-backed

0: The U.S.'s Central Command says American forces have carried out new strikes on Iran following what they called the interception of a surprise Iranian attack on the U.S. military in the Middle East. Explosions have been reported on Iran's Kashm Island, and Iran's Islamic Revolutionary Guard Corps says it has launched strikes on a U.S. airbase and the Central Command Center in Jordan. Ehsan Kevani reports from Yazd.
1: IRGC says it struck a U.S. military command center and airbase in Jordan with multiple missiles, ballistic missiles, early Wednesday, describing the attack as retaliation for aggressive actions by American forces. The IRGC says the retaliatory attack on Jordan is because of persistent threats posed by the U.S., warning that its resistance will continue as long as U.S. threats and illegal interventions against Iran continue, in fact. While everyone is talking about a three-day pause in U.S. strikes, Iran's state television claims the northwestern Iranian province of West Azerbaijan, a border city named Piranshah, was targeted with American projectiles. The report says the missile struck an uninhabited area and caused no casualties so far.
2: The U.S. has carried out joint airstrikes with Saudi Arabia against Iran-linked militants in Iraq. This is the first time Riyadh has publicly announced its participation in strikes alongside the United States. Ari Jaguti Dalve reports from Washington.
3: There were always fears that the conflict would widen across the region, and we're seeing a sign of that with U.S. and Saudi Arabia conducting joint airstrikes against Iran-backed groups in Iraq. They say that the IRGC had directed their proxies in Iraq to attack U.S. forces and Saudi Arabian energy infrastructure, and so U.S. CENTCOM says it and Saudi Arabia conducted joint airstrikes targeting weapons and logistics sites in eastern Iraq. It is asking Iran and its proxies to stop their attacks to avoid any further repercussions. U.S. President Donald Trump was asked on Fox News about new Iranian strikes against U.S. forces and in what the U.S. response would be, and he said that we'll be hitting them very hard. And of course, we're seeing the wider global ramifications of all of this, as well as the cessation of any kind of pause in fighting. We're also seeing oil prices climb on the resumption of those hostilities again. Benjamin Netanyahu continues to characterize the talks that he had with President Trump as a conversation of mutual support and understanding. Many observers note that the two started out on equal footing, with both of them launching those attacks against Iran together. But since then, their war aims appear to have diverged, with the president at times favoring diplomacy over more sustained attacks that the Israeli leader may have wanted. The president at least promised to get to end sooner, and that has not yet materialized.
0: And Iraq's Prime Minister Ali al-Zaidi has chaired an emergency national

0: Security Council meeting in response to the joint US-Saudi strikes on Iran-backed paramilitary groups in Iraq. And the Prime Minister's office condemned the attacks, saying it would develop a comprehensive security plan to confront any violation of Iraq's sovereignty and prevent any source from threatening neighboring countries. And Iranian media reports four Revolutionary Guard military advisers were killed in the strikes. And Iran's foreign ministry strongly condemned the attack, calling it a violation of Iraq's sovereignty and territorial integrity and a breach of the UN Charter.
1: Iraq's Al Nujaba movement has warned the U.S. and Saudi Arabia of consequences following their joint strikes in Iraq. Al Nujaba movement is designated as a terrorist group by the U.S. It is part of the Popular Mobilization Forces, a network of Shia-majority factions established in 2014 to fight the Islamic State group. The attacks have heightened regional tensions and prompted Iraq's prime minister to cancel a planned visit to Saudi Arabia. Ari Mihail Bardovit has the details.
2: Iraq awoke to a sharp escalation in regional tensions after Saudi Arabia, in coordination with the United States, launched strikes on Iraq's Al Nujaba movement that it accused of carrying out a series of drone attacks on the kingdom's energy infrastructure. Iraq's Popular Mobilization Forces, or PMF, said at least 20 of its members were killed and dozens injured in strikes targeting several of its bases. At funerals in Baghdad, mourners carried coffins draped in Iraqi and Iranian flags, chanting slogans against the United States and Saudi Arabia. Baghdad condemned the joint strikes as a violation of Iraq's sovereignty, while urging all sides to avoid further escalation. Meanwhile, the Islamic resistance in Iraq gave the government an August 6th deadline to demonstrate it can defend the country's sovereignty, warning that its response would otherwise be inevitable.
3: This aggression will not go unpunished. It was not only an attack on the Popular Mobilization Forces, it was an attack on all of Iraq, on its political system and its sovereignty. We are an integral part of the Iraqi state, and this attack targeted Iraq as a whole.
2: In Mosul, the aftermath revealed the escalation of the destruction. Burned out vehicles, damaged buildings, and scattered debris remained as some Iraqi lawmakers called for a tougher response.
4: We demanded that the Iraqi government immediately cut diplomatic and economic relations with Saudi Arabia and expel the Saudi ambassador. If these strikes are ignored, more will follow and they may be even stronger.
2: One political analyst says the latest strikes could mark a broader shift in the regional conflict, with implications extending well beyond Iraq.
5: It's clear that the conflict has shifted from proxy warfare to direct confrontation. These strikes also reflect a shift in how the Gulf states are positioning themselves toward Lebanon, Iraq, and Yemen. It is becoming increasingly difficult for Iraq to remain on the sidelines, as it has become part of the broader confrontation between the United States and Iran.
2: Iraqi officials say they are now preparing a broader security plan aimed at strengthening control on the ground, safeguarding the country's sovereignty, and preventing Iraqi territory from being used to threaten neighboring states. Mikhail Bardavid, CGTN.
0: Meanwhile, the United Nations is urging all sides in the U.S.-Iran conflict to de-escalate as fears grow over a wider regional war.
6: But one thing we don't want to see is, again, is any expansion of the conflict. So having more parties involved in the fighting, having the fighting spread to a larger number of countries, all of these are adverse developments and could get us into a much worse situation even than before.
1: We're heading for a short break now. When we come back on Global Watch. Well, the death toll from Japan's earthquake falls to 28 as a new tremor hits Kumamoto.
0: And the U.S. Federal Reserve holds interest rates steady for 7 straight months.

A vast land of 1.4 billion people. The world's second largest economy. Home to stories of the unexpected, the unimaginable, the breathtaking. Stories that touch the soul. 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

0: The death toll from earthquakes in Japan's southwestern Kumamoto Prefecture has risen to 28. A magnitude 5.8 earthquake struck the area on Wednesday night, just one day after magnitude 6.8 earthquake hit the same region. For the latest, let's go live to our correspondent Shane Harm, who is currently now in Kumamoto. Shane, nice to see you there. Rescue operations are in full swing. Tell us the latest on the search and recovery efforts there.
1: Yeah, absolutely. You speak of the aftershocks. In fact, when my crew and I arrived here in Kumamoto Prefecture yesterday, we were all startled late last night when all our phones rang with a high-pitched alert. And seconds later, literally, we felt that tremor, and it later turned out to be that magnitude five aftershock. But like you said, the main quake occurred on Tuesday. We're coming up on 48 hours now, but the search and rescue efforts continue, particularly over at that large shopping mall where that large explosion occurred. According to the operator of that shopping mall, three of its workers still remain unaccounted for. Eight had been pulled from the rubble. And just to give you a sense of where I'm standing right now, I'm in the township of Uki in Kumamoto Prefecture. I'm at a local community center where an evacuation shelter has been set up. And I don't know if you could see behind me or not, but throughout the morning, there's been a consistent flow of people coming here to get water because basic necessities are still not in hand. Power is out for thousands across the prefecture here. I spoke to one resident, an elderly woman, who said she tried to wait this out, but when she realized she couldn't, her plumbing was out, her power was out, she didn't know what to do. Ironically, her TV was out. She wasn't able to get information until her phone alerted her to this community center. So what we're seeing is really the aftermath of a natural disaster that's affected so many across this region.
2: Shane, we understand Kumamoto is home to many semiconductor and manufacturing plants, and the quakes have severely disrupted production there. What steps have those companies taken so far?
1: You're absolutely right. It's not just the local residents, but you're talking about the entire economy of this area, the industries that have been affected. I mentioned that shopping mall. It's a large chain that has closed down 14 of its shops just in Kumamoto Prefecture alone. Another large incident happening just south of here where that paper mill factory collapsed. The chimney there collapsed, trapping its workers, where five people lost their lives, and search and rescue efforts continue there as well. But of course, here in southern Japan, it's home to a lot of also automobile facilities. The country's largest automobile maker, Toyota, says its factories in Fukuoka, prefecture just to the north of here, didn't sustain direct damage, but many of its supply chains, its parts suppliers here, have been affected. So they've seen production delays. Also, Toyota has seen its productions at its motorcycle facilities here delayed through Friday. And you mentioned semiconductors. Semiconductors, of course, a big industry here, with Tokyo Electron and Sony Semiconductors also seeing delays in production through Friday. So it looks as though they're trying to pick up the pieces, but it's going to take some time until the economy is back up and running again as well.
2: All right, Shane, we appreciate that update.

0: From you, Shane Hong, thank you so much. And following the recent earthquakes in China's Qinghai province in Japan, an expert says that while public concern is understandable, the latest monitoring data shows seismic activity has not risen above normal levels.
1: After the recent earthquakes in Qinghai and Japan, together with the earlier, more destructive earthquake in Venezuela, people have become quite sensitive to earthquakes. However, authoritative seismic monitoring data show that the number of earthquakes that actually occur is far greater than what the public typically perceives, and seismic activity has never shown abnormal surge. At present, although it may feel like there has been a series of earthquakes, looking at the earthquake catalog, as I mentioned earlier, even for smaller events, such as those above magnitude 4.0, the past 10 years have averaged about 15,000 such earthquakes per year.
2: Now to Europe, wildfires have been devastating Spain for 2 weeks, scorching vast areas of land and displacing hundreds of thousands of people. Firefighters are battling flames just outside Madrid, where officials say nearly 340 square kilometers have been burned. And Spain's interior minister warns of three tough days ahead, with the strong winds and high temperatures fanning the flames. Our correspondent Ken Brown reports from Madrid.
3: We've just been given access to a residential area that's been destroyed by this fire. Around 100 houses around the Comunidad de Madrid have been completely devastated. You can see this car has been burnt up. I'm going to take you around the corner here to show you just how one of these houses looks after this fire. Just over here, it's been just devastated. You can see for yourself. We need to be careful here because there's a lot of uneven ground. You can see this house was a wooden house. It went up in flames, almost nothing left of it. Now we are hearing some good news. We heard from the interior minister Fernando Grande Marlaska. He talked about how the fires have been contained. They're one step from being under control. They say that they're stabilized. That means that we're on the path to the fires in Madrid, in Toledo and Avila being extinguished. Now, that is not the case in the east of the country, in Castellón, in Valencia. That fire is still out of control. Over 10,000 hectares have burned. What we're seeing here are just some real harrowing stories and some miracles. Look at this house right next to the one that I've just showed you. Absolutely perfect. Nothing happened to it. But go one further down the street there, and it's another house that's been completely carbonized. We talked to the people who live in that house or who lived there, that nobody can live there at the moment. They were in Denmark on holiday. The app for their home alarm went off because the flames started reaching their home. They tried to call the authorities from Denmark, but it was too late. Their house completely destroyed. They are now picking through the rubble. Now it's a time where many people are counting the cost here. The Prime Minister Pedro Sanchez has said that some difficult hours remain ahead. We've just entered into the summer's fourth heat wave. It's almost 40 degrees here in Madrid, and the winds have picked up as well, so that means that we could have reignition in the fires that already exist and new fires. We're hearing that one has started already in Zamora in the north, to the north of the country. So this story not over yet in Spain. Wildfires raging across the country.
0: And France is bracing for worsening conditions as wildfires burn in the southwest. In Bordeaux, firefighters are battling blazes in tinder-dry forests, fueled by an intense heat wave and prolonged drought. The fires have forced mass evacuations, and emergency teams are stretched thin. Our Sarah Coates reports from Bordeaux.
4: Important to mention that not all of this is deliberate arson. Some of this is careless use of fire. I think things like barbecues are being turned on in these very, very dry areas. People throwing cigarette butts out the windows of their cars. There are also people that have been taken into custody for looting after evacuations in many of these areas surrounding Bordeaux, while actually in Bordeaux itself at that exhibition centre that we were at the other day, which is of course hosting thousands of these evacuees. Behind me here you will see people filling up their water tankers. These are firefighters, also farmers who are really come from all over the country to assist these firefighters on the front lines trying

0: to get these devastating wildfires under control. We have heard that some people haven't slept in 2 days. It was just announced earlier today that these people here, that they're being assisted by a local group of physiotherapists. They've been mobilized to add some additional backup to these people who've been fighting these fires now for more than a week. So certainly a massive effort underway. Also just heard from the authorities, the health authorities, that there are some 5 million masks that are being delivered to the areas surrounding Bordeaux and to pharmacies inside Bordeaux. And that is simply because the amount of smoke that these fires have been putting off, it is expected to linger in the air for a number of weeks. And that is even if these fires are extinguished very soon. And of course, the air quality is extremely poor.
1: And in Greece, 3 firefighters have died while battling fierce wildfires sweeping across the island of Crete. And 2 other crew members are trapped near the village of Kria Vrisi after their vehicle was caught between advancing fire fronts. Authorities have ordered the evacuation of residents and tourists from Kria Vrisi and surrounding villages as well, as strong winds continue to fuel the uncontrollable flames. The European Union's Emergency Response Centre has warned that Greece and Italy face an elevated risk of wildfires in the weeks ahead.
2: Political divisions over the COVID-19 pandemic are once again in the spotlight in Washington. Former U.S. Infectious Disease Chief Dr. Anthony Fauci repeatedly invoked his Fifth Amendment right against self-incrimination more than 100 times during a Senate hearing. Committee Chairman Republican Senator Rand Paul says he will seek a vote next week to hold Fauci in contempt of Congress, a move that could ultimately be referred to the Justice Department for possible criminal proceedings. Democratic Senator Richard Blumenthal condemned the hearing, saying attacks on Fauci are part of a larger campaign against science and facts that has made Americans less safe.
1: You're now watching Global Watch on CGTN. Our colleague Lily Liu is joining us for the latest business news. Lily.
3: Thank you, Donnie. And we'll start with a look at China's power supply system. Well, China's power supply overall has accelerated its green transition during the first half of the year, with coal-fired electricity accounting for less than half for the first time. The National Energy Administration revealed this at a press conference on Thursday. In the first 6 months of 2026, China's coal-fired power produced 2.5 trillion kilowatt hours, marking a 49.7% share in total power generation. In the meantime, electricity generated from renewable sources increased 9% to almost 2 trillion kilowatt hours, accounting for more than 40% in total power supply. This comes as installed capacity of renewable energy continued to expand at a fast pace in the first half of this year. Now shifting gears, the Republic of Korea will introduce additional restrictions on single stock leveraged exchange traded funds to curb wild swings in equity markets. The country's benchmark stock index KOSPI plunged more than 12% on Wednesday in intraday trading, triggering the 9th market meltdown so far this year amid brutal tech sell-offs. Samsung Electronics lost more than 5%. SK Hynix plunged almost 10% as its earnings fell short of market expectations. The ROK's finance ministry says that additional restrictions include limiting an individual's investment in single stock ETFs to 20% of their total portfolio, raising the cost of related trading. In addition, the government will also look at establishing a legal framework allowing regulators to take market stabilization measures in emergencies. And the U.S. Federal Reserve has held interest rates steady for the 7th straight meeting, despite growing pressure to raise them in an attempt to cool inflation. That decision was not unanimous, exposing growing divisions within the central bank, while inflation still hovering stubbornly above its 2% target. Kate Fisher reports from Washington.
4: U.S. inflation has cooled in June to 3.4% after a spike in gas prices caused by the U.S. war with Iran pushed the annual inflation rate in May to 4.2%, its highest level in more than 3 years. But even as inflation remains above its target rate, the Federal Reserve voted to leave its benchmark interest rate unchanged at 3.5 to 3.75%.
5: The economy is showing impressive resilience, even with recent shocks, the trends are positive and reveal solid growth.
4: But there was internal dissent over how to deal with persistent inflation. Three Fed policymakers voted to raise interest rates, signalling a growing debate over where monetary policy goes next. But the new Fed chair is urging restraint.
5: I understand the desire for rolling forecasts and commentary from this committee. But for our part, we need to observe market reaction to developments, direct and unfiltered.
4: Markets are now looking ahead to September, when many economists believe another inflation report and more jobs data could possibly strengthen the case for raising rates. Kate Fisher, CGTN, Washington.
3: And that's it from our end for now. Back to Donnie and Zhengshi.
1: Thank you very much, Lily, for the business headlines of the day. And you're now watching Global Watch coming up. A growing number of foreigners travel to China for its cool summers and cultural exchanges.
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2: Thousands of people have gathered in Benin's capital, Porto Novo, for the third annual Mask Festival. This year's edition brought together performers from across West Africa and, for the first time, welcomed artistic expressions from China. This affirms the festival's ambition to become a global meeting point for ancestral mask traditions and cultural exchange. CGTN's Sophia Shimachiro has more.
7: The streets of Porto Novo were filled with song and colors as the Mask Festival transformed the capital into a celebration of history, spirituality, and identity. It highlighted the sacred mask traditions of the Yoruba, Somba, and Beta Maribe communities, as well as others.
8: We want Benin to be the place where ancestral masks and traditional masks from indigenous cultures around the world can come together and be showcased. We welcome masks from other countries and different parts of the world, making Benin a true international crossroads for this cultural tradition and heritage.
7: This year's festival expanded beyond Africa for the first time. The Chinese dragon, a symbol of power, wisdom, courage, and good fortune, was displayed.
9: We've been doing this for years, and for this particular mosque festival event, we began preparations 3 months ago, which has enabled us to put on such a performance.
7: Visitors from around the world welcomed the free festival, saying it gave everyone the opportunity to experience Benin's traditions. The event also featured iconic masks from across West Africa, including Cote d'Ivoire's famous Zaouli dance, renowned for its elaborate mask and dazzling footwork.
10: My first time here, and I think the culture is so beautiful. I like all the different sceneries that you can see from the different costumes. So that's why I wanted to see it with my own eyes today, this year.
11: Having been coming here for a long time, I've had the chance in the past to experience voodoo ceremonies, Zangbeto and Gungun. I'm really into culture, so I like anything that promotes the cultural identity and history of a country and its people, whether in Benin or anywhere else in the world. Masks represent a huge part of Africa.
7: Beyond the performances, scholars and traditional leaders explored the deeper meaning of masks during a cultural symposium. Custodians of Wadun traditions stressed that these figures are not merely costumes, but sacred manifestations through which ancestral spirits communicate with the living.
12: What we are talking about is voodoo. It is a spirit that cannot be seen, even if we assume there is a bearer. This bearer, in this instance and in this capacity, is no longer human. He is a voodoo. because he has been initiated. And during the initiation, the spirit of the Vudun was instilled in them and crystallized within them. And at a certain point, that spirit returns.
13: The 2026
7: festival demonstrated that although masks differ in form and tradition, they share a universal language of history, identity, and collective memory. Sophia Shimichero, CGTN.
1: And earlier this year, China announced that Canadian passport holders can now stay in China visa-free for up to 30 days as part of efforts to enhance bilateral cooperation and people-to-people exchanges. And that policy appears to be encouraging more Canadians to visit China while also giving a lift to travel agencies. Nina DeVry reports from Toronto.
14: The summer travel season is in full swing, and Canadians are getting the travel bug for China.
15: I love being in Asia. I love it. I love the food. I love the people. I love the atmosphere.
14: Hillary and Robert Tam traveled to China earlier this year because of the visa-free policy. They visited a friend in Guangzhou.
16: It was really nice that just in the time that we were about to go, this policy came into place.
14: That is also the area Robert's parents are originally from. He's been to China before with his parents when he was younger, but says it was nice to go again as an adult, adding that he was impressed to see so many electric vehicles in China.
16: That was interesting. And obviously, like, the cars are all, like, a lot of the Chinese brand, like BYDs and things that we have yet to see much of in Canada. So it's interesting to see that kind of stuff.
17: Earlier this year, the Canadian government announced an increase in direct flights to China from Canada in order to help boost tourism and trade among the two countries.
14: This includes Air Canada bringing back direct flights from Toronto to Shanghai. At least 1.7 million Canadian residents are of Chinese origin. And an Air Canada spokesperson recently told PAX News that the Canada-China market is, quote, extremely important to the airline. And the visa-free policy for Canadians is increasing business for travel agencies.
18: This year, travel to China is going up very quick, very quick. I think we are facing almost two or three times growing compared to last year.
14: Taipan Tours offer a variety of options for visitors to China, including vacation packages to Beijing and Shanghai, as well as more off-the-beaten-track options. Leo says they are getting positive feedback from customers, and he hopes a visa-free policy for Canadians will extend beyond the December 31st expiry date this year, adding that travel is such a great way for different cultures to learn more about one another.
18: The Chinese people face to the other countries' people, and all let the people from other countries to know Chinese people. So that's a very good way for both ways.
14: As for Robert and Hillary, they plan to visit China again and see more, including what is popularly known as the Avatar Mountains in the Hunan province, the inspiration for the floating mountains in the film Avatar.
15: It's like these very scenic mountains that you have to, like, take a train to in the middle of nowhere, but they're like these stunning pillars that come out of the fog, essentially, and I don't think you could see that anywhere else in the world.
14: And while it's not clear yet if the visa-free policy for Canadians visiting China will extend, what is clear is that there certainly is a strong demand for it. Nina DeVries, CGTN, Toronto.
2: Escaping the summer heat has become a growing travel trend in North China's Inner Mongolia Autonomous Region. Supported by China's expanding visa-free policies and an increasing number of international flights, the region is seeing a surge in overseas visitors, drawn by its cool climate and diverse natural landscapes.
19: In recent weeks, international flights from Thailand, Malaysia, and the Republic of Korea have continued to arrive in Inner Mongolia, bringing a steady increase in inbound tourists. With comfortable summer temperatures and a diverse range of attractions, including grasslands, the Yellow River, deserts, and forests, the region has become an increasingly popular summer destination for international travelers. At the Erdos Grassland Scenic Area, overseas visitors are enjoying the horseback riding, grass skiing, sightseeing trains, and cultural performances while experiencing the region's grassland traditions. Since the May Day holiday, the scenic area has received around 150,000 visits, including more than 20,000 overseas visits, up about 20% from the same period of last year.
20: Since China expanded its visa-free entry policies, we've welcomed more visitors from Thailand, Malaysia, and even several European countries. From April until now, we've already organized around 30 to 31 tour groups.
19: The region is also upgrading its tourism offerings to better showcase its unique natural resources. At the Drengur Yellow River Grand Canyon, foreign visitors take boat cruises and hike to scenic viewpoints overlooking the Yellow River.
20: ODOS has launched 7 direct international air routes connecting destinations including the Republic of Korea, Thailand, Malaysia, and Vietnam. We've also expanded immersive tourism experiences featuring the grasslands, deserts, and the Yellow River, while introducing more than 10 new tourism products, including desert space capsules and traditional Mongolian yurts.
19: According to local border inspection authorities, as of July 25th, Inner Mongolia has recorded more than 1.54 million inbound foreign entries so far this year, up 23.4% year-on-year. Among them, more than 1.48 million entries came under China's visa-free policies, an increase of 26.5% from a year earlier, with major source markets including Mongolia, Russia, Malaysia, the Republic of Korea, Singapore, and Thailand. Zheng Chunying, CGTN.
1: And you're now watching Global Watch on CGTN. Here's a recap of today's major headlines. China condemns the U.S. ban on its humanoid robots and vows to safeguard its firm's rights and interests.
2: The U.S. and Saudi Arabia launch joint airstrikes on Iran-linked militants in Iraq.
1: Wildfires continue to rage across Spain, France and Greece as Europe endures record-breaking heat.
2: And a growing number of foreigners travel to China for its cool summers and cultural exchanges.
1: All right, before we go, let's take you to an estuary in East China where the tides and seaweed have woven the living red tapestry there. Perfect example of coastal ecology healing itself. Enjoy that. I'm Li Dunying in Beijing.
2: I'm Zhong Shi. Thanks so much for watching. Do stay with CGTN.

0: Hello and thank you for joining us on this edition of The World Today here on CGTN. I'm Zhou Yun, live in Beijing. The Chinese Ministry of Commerce has strongly condemned the U.S. decision to further expand trade restrictions on Chinese tech products. A spokesperson called the measure discriminatory in nature and accused the U.S. Federal Communication Commission of repeatedly targeting Chinese products. The spokesperson stressed that the latest restrictions seriously undermine China's legitimate trade interests, disrupt the stability of bilateral economic and trade ties, and pose a threat to global industrial and supply chains. The spokesperson noted that power inverters and robotic equipment are widely traded commercial goods that benefit all parties, including the United States. Beijing says Washington is overstretching the concept of national security, interfering in normal business activities, and pushing for economic decoupling through administrative means. China urges the U.S. to immediately revoke the relevant restrictions and warns that China will take firm countermeasures to safeguard its legitimate rights and interests. Earlier, the Chinese Foreign Ministry labeled the U.S. decision a protectionist measure.
1: China has always firmly opposed the U.S. overstretching the concept of national security to suppress Chinese companies. Protectionism cannot enhance U.S. competitiveness. It will only harm the interests of American companies and consumers. China will continue to take necessary measures to firmly safeguard the legitimate rights and interests of Chinese companies.
0: Chinese tech startup Moonshot AI has fully open-sourced its latest flagship model, Kimi K3. The model features 2.8 trillion parameters, which is the largest of any open-source AI model globally. Opening up a model of this scale to the public is unprecedented worldwide.
2: We have open-sourced the complete model weights and distilled the core technologies into a tool chain, making them fully accessible to the public.
0: Kimi K3 is an open-source large language model built for complex reasoning, software engineering, and multi-model tasks. It features native image comprehension and a long context window for seamless processing of lengthy texts. China's open-source large models have become a core pillar of the global open-source AI ecosystem. Cumulative downloads of Chinese open-weight models have surpassed 10 billion worldwide, the highest in the world. Moving beyond general-purpose interactions, these models are now being deeply integrated into key sectors of the real economy.
2: In the past, advanced models were mainly controlled by a small number of closed-source platforms, and enterprises mostly relied on purchasing AI capabilities. As open-source models have become mature, companies can now carry out secondary development using their own data, business workflows, and industry expertise to build AI applications that are better tailored to real-world scenarios.
0: The U.S. Central Command says American forces have carried out fresh strikes on Iran following what they called the interception of a surprise Iranian attack at the U.S. military in the Middle East. Explosions have been reported on Iran's Qasem Island following the latest U.S. strikes. Iran's Islamic Revolutionary Guard Corps says that it has launched strikes toward a U.S. airbase and the Central Command Center in Jordan. Ashan Kevani has this report.
3: IRGC says it struck a U.S. military command center and airbase in Jordan with multiple missiles, ballistic missiles, early Wednesday, describing the attack as retaliation for aggressive actions by American forces.

0: RGC says the retaliatory attack on Jordan is because of persistent threats posed by the U.S., warning that its resistance will continue as long as U.S. threats and illegal interventions against Iran continue, in fact. While everyone is talking about a three-day pause in U.S. strikes, Iran's state television claims the northwestern Iranian province of West Azerbaijan, a border city named Piran Shah, was targeted with American projectiles. The report says the missile struck an uninhabited area and caused no casualties so far.
1: The U.S. has carried out joint airstrikes with Saudi Arabia against Iran-linked militants in Iraq. This is the first time Riyadh has publicly announced its participation in strikes alongside the United States. Jargoti Devi reports from Washington.
2: There are always fears that the conflict would widen across the region, and we're seeing a sign of that with US and Saudi Arabia conducting joint airstrikes against Iran-backed groups in Iraq. They say that the IRGC had directed their proxies in Iraq to attack US forces and Saudi Arabian energy infrastructure, and so US CENTCOM says it and Saudi Arabia conducted joint airstrikes targeting weapons and logistics sites in eastern Iraq. It is asking Iran and its proxies to stop their attacks to avoid any further repercussions. U.S. President Donald Trump was asked on Fox News about new Iranian strikes against U.S. forces and in what the U.S. response would be, and he said that we'll be hitting them very hard. And of course, we're seeing the wider global ramifications of all of this, as well as the cessation of any kind of pause in fighting. We're also seeing oil prices climb on the resumption of those hostilities again. Benjamin Netanyahu continues to characterize the talks that he had with President Trump as a conversation of mutual support and understanding. Many observers note that the two started out on equal footing, with both of them launching those attacks against Iran together. But since then, their war aims appear to have diverged, with the president at times favoring diplomacy over more sustained attacks that the Israeli leader may have wanted. The president at least promised to get to end sooner, and that has not yet materialized.
1: Iraq's Prime Minister Ali al-Zaidi has chaired an emergency National Security Council meeting in response to joint U.S.-Saudi strikes on Iran-backed paramilitary groups in Iraq. The Prime Minister's office condemned the attacks, saying it would develop a comprehensive security plan to confront any violation of Iraq's sovereignty and prevent any source from threatening neighboring countries. Iranian media reports four Revolutionary Guard military advisors were also killed in the strikes. Iran's foreign ministry strongly condemned the attack, calling it a violation of Iraq's sovereignty and territorial integrity and a total breach of the UN Charter. Wildfires have been tearing across Spain for 2 weeks, scorching vast areas of land and displacing hundreds of thousands of people. Firefighters are battling flames just outside Madrid, where officials say nearly 340 square kilometers have been burned. Spain's interior minister warns of three tough days ahead, with strong winds and temperatures fanning the flames. Our correspondent Ken Brown reports from Madrid.
3: We've just been given access to a residential area that's been destroyed by this fire. Around 100 houses around the Comunidad de Madrid have been completely devastated. You can see this car has been burnt up. I'm going to take you around the corner here to show you just how one of these houses looks after this fire. Just over here, it's been just devastated. You can see for yourself. We need to be careful here because there's a lot of uneven ground. You can see this house was a wooden house. It went up in flames, almost nothing left of it. Now, we are hearing some good news. We heard from the Interior Minister, Fernando Grande Marlaska. He talked about how the fires have been contained. They're one step from being under control. They say that they're stabilized. That means that we're on the path to the fires in Madrid, in Toledo and Avila being extinguished. Now, that is not the case in the east of the country, in Castilla.

0: Yon in Valencia. That fire is still out of control. Over 10,000 hectares have burned. What we're seeing here are just some real harrowing stories and some miracles. Look at this house right next to the one that I've just showed you. Absolutely perfect. Nothing happened to it. But go one further down the street there, and it's another house that's been completely carbonized. We talked to the people who live in that house or who lived there, that nobody can live there at the moment. They were in Denmark on holiday. The app for their home alarm went off because the flames started reaching their home. They tried to call the authorities from Denmark, but it was too late. Their house completely destroyed. They are now picking through the rubble. Now it's a time where many people are counting the cost here. The Prime Minister, Pedro Sanchez, has said that some difficult hours remain ahead. We've just entered into the summer's fourth heat wave. It's almost 40 degrees here in Madrid, and the winds have picked up as well, so that means that we could have reignition in the fires that already exist and new fires. We're hearing that one has started already in Zamora in the north, to the north of the country. So this story not over yet in Spain. Wildfires raging across the country.
1: In Greece, three firefighters have died while battling fierce wildfires sweeping across the island of Concrete. Two other crew members remain trapped near the village of Kria Vraisi after their vehicle was caught between advancing fire fronts. Authorities have ordered the evacuation of residents and tourists from Kria Vraisi and surrounding villages as strong winds continue to fuel the uncontrollable flames. The European Union's Emergency Response Center has warned that Greece and Italy face an elevated risk of wildfires in the weeks ahead. That will do for this edition of The World Today here on CGTN. I'm Zoe in Beijing. Many thanks for watching. Up next is 4CN. Stay tuned.

0: Coming up on Sports Scene, ahead by centuries, Zhao Xintong compiles three centuries to beat Ding Junhui 6-2 in a second-round all-Chinese clash at the Shanghai Masters. Saber-rattling, China wins silver in the women's team saber at the FIE Fencing World Championships, equaling their best result ever in the event from 2003. And shooting star, Vancouver's German veteran Thomas Müller breaks the record to win the shooting challenge ahead of the MLS All-Star Game. Good afternoon. Thanks for joining us on Sports Scene. I'm Greg Lafredi in Beijing. We begin with snooker from the Shanghai Masters, where Zhao Xintong compiled three centuries to beat Ding Junhui 6-2 in a second-round all-Chinese clash. Having lost to Zhao three times in a row, Ding has the chance to take the opening frame after scoring 53 points, but the 39-year-old misses that yellow, allowing Zhao to rally with a clearance of 56 and win the frame. The 2025 world champion seizes the initiative in the second, and a break of 90 doubles his advantage. Zhao continues to dominate as the match goes on. He takes the following three frames with a break of 51, followed by two centuries, extending his lead to 5-0 and putting him on the verge of victory. Ding then launches a desperate fight back. He wins his first frame of the night with a break of 101. And he pulls another frame back with another century while attempting a maximum that ends on a missed red. Zhao responds immediately in the eighth frame, ending the battle with a break of 101. He will face Australia's world number two, Neil Robertson, in today's quarterfinals. Both Zhao and Ding praised each other after the match.
1: At the moment, I think Zhao is the more consistent player and has the edge whenever we play. I hope he can develop into an even more complete player and continue to improve. You can see that he's now capable of handling big tournaments like this. I am looking forward to his performance in the future. I may need a robotic arm to match his accuracy.
2: I'd like to thank Ding for his praise. I felt that I played better in the second half of the match. Once I started capitalizing on my chances, my game became much smoother. I think I allowed him many chances in the first couple of frames. Maybe he hadn't quite found his touch and missed those chances.
0: In the other eye-catching match between two Chinese on Wednesday, Wu Yizhe defeats Su Jiahui 6-2 to book his place in the last eight. Having won the world championship in early May, the 22-year-old Wu starts the contest with two breaks of 50-plus points and then takes another to build a 3-0 advantage. Su, who is 2 years older, makes a quick response and wins the next two frames to keep the match close. But Wu then turns on his full firepower with three consecutive centuries, including two 140s in the seventh and eighth frames to seal the deal. The Lanzhou Lion even shows an extra touch of flair by potting the final black one-handed. He'll play England's Sean Murphy in a rematch of the World Championship final in the quarterfinals later today. In volleyball, host China were eliminated in the quarterfinals of the FIVB Men's Nations League finals, falling to Japan 3-1 in Ningbo Beilun after taking the opening set. China welcomed middle blocker Zhang Jiujia back to the starting lineup, and he makes an immediate impact, scoring four of the team's first 6 points. The host starts strong with Li Yongzhen putting down a heavy spike to stretch the lead to 5. China edged the first set 25-23 when Li delivers the winner with an off-the-block spike. The 27-year-old finishes the night with 13 points. Larry Ilk Evbade Dan ties the second set at 15 with a sharp

0: block. Yuji Nishida closes out the set 25-23 with another block. That levels the match. The visitors cruise to a 25-16 victory in set three, capped by a monster block from Ik Evbadi Den for the final point. With their backs to the wall in the fourth set, China show plenty of fight. Wang Bin scores back-to-back points to tie it at 18, and a powerful serve helps him rack up a team-high 19 points. The host level it at 23, but Wen Zihua steps on the baseline while serving, handing Japan a crucial point. Japan then close out the fourth set 25-23 and the match 3-2-1. They'll take on Italy or the USA in the semifinals. As the lowest-ranked team in the finals, China finished 8th overall. And while Zhang Chuan was disappointed, he also found lots of positives to take away.
1: It's really disappointing to lose today, especially when we had big opportunities in both the first and fourth sets. That said, this match was still hugely valuable for us. Playing the finals at home is special. Japan's a team we will inevitably face again at the Asian Championships and the Asian Games. They're always a tough opponent. We need to take lessons from this loss and use them to get better.
0: We turn to the FIE Fencing World Championships in Hong Kong, where although the Chinese women's saber team did not win gold, they can be mighty proud of their efforts in earning silver following a 45-41 loss against Hungary in the final. China's team of Pan Qimiao, Rao Xueyi, Zheng Xinyi, and Wei Jiayi make a strong start in the final. 17-year-old Pan gives China an early 5-2 lead before Rao extends the advantage to 10-3 against Anna Spies. Hungary responds through three-time European junior champion Luka Suc, who inspires a comeback in the third bout to give her team a 15-13 lead. Pan then cuts the deficit in the eighth bout, while Rao brings China within 3 points at 44-41 in the final bout. Hungary, however, hold their nerve and score the decisive point to secure the title. The result matches China's best ever finish in the event, equaling the silver medal they won at the 2003 World Championships.

0: We return with the second stop of the Chinese Table Tennis Super League regular season in Shong'an, and Shandong Weichao remained perfect after cruising past Anhui Zhongcheng 8-2 for their seventh straight victory. In the opening doubles match, Liang Jingkun and Li Hechen faced the young duo of Wang Jishuan and Zheng Hongbo. They dropped the first game 11-3, but respond by winning the next two 11-9 and 11-4 to make it 2-1 Shandong. In singles, Wang Chuqin takes on Ning Xiankun and wins the first game 11-3, then rallies from 3-0 down to take the second 11-8. The world number one loses the third game 11-6, but gives Shandong a 4-2 lead. Zhou Qihao then beats Long Yu in straight games 11-5, 11-6, and 11-8 before partnering with Wang in the fourth doubles match. They win the first game 11-4 to secure the final point. The 8-2 win keeps Shandong at the top of the table with a 7-0 record.
1: My overall performance was pretty steady throughout the match, yet I ran into some troubles after the score was tied at 5-5 in third game. I was kind of hard on myself and need to fix that kind of thinking. I kept trying to play shots exactly how I imagined them, but this is a competitive match. Opponents will constantly restrict your rhythm. I can't just impose my own expectations on the game. Adjustments are necessary. Matches are one thing, training is another.
0: On the women's side, Shandong Luneng secure an 8-3 win over Tianjin 7-2-9 to stay top of the standings. Shandong fall behind early. Li Ren Sijia and Hu Yi lose the opening doubles match 2-1. Chen Xingtong then steps in for the second singles match against youngster Jiang Yiyi and wins 2-1 to make it 3-all. Then it's Kuai Man's turn.

Trailing 8-4 in the first game against Chi Fei, she storms back to take it 13-11. She carries that momentum into the next two games, winning 11-6 and 11-6, and Shandong now lead 6-3. The final doubles match sees Chen and Kuai join forces against Chi and Jiang. It is a tight affair, but the Shandong pair edge it 14-12 and 11-8 to seal the match 8-3. We turn to tennis from the WTA Mubadala DC Open in Washington, D.C., where China's Wang Xinyu failed to convert six break points and fell to 2022 champion Ludmila Samsonova of Russia in the second round, missing out on a place in the quarterfinals. Wang in purple takes on Samsonova for the third time on hard courts after the Russian won both previous meetings. From the start, Samsonova takes control, dictating from the baseline. She breaks early and races to a 4-love lead. Footwork and lightning fast ground. The world number 70 soon seals the first set 6-2. 27-year-old Samsonova dominates throughout, winning 85% of her first serve points and breaking four times. Wang, despite struggling to hold serve, does better returning as the world number 42 earns six break points but fails to convert any. Trailing 5-2, the 24-year-old Chinese squanders four break points with unforced errors. Samsonova wins the second set 6-2, and the Russian now awaits the winner between Diana Schneider and Anastasia Potapova in the quarterfinals. On the men's side in D.C., defending champion Alex Deminar of Australia booked his place in the second round, but was taken the distance by Greek wildcard Stefanos Tsitsipas. Deminar is at the bottom. The top seed is chasing his second title of the season after Rotterdam in February, but faces some early adversity as Tsitsipas brings up breakpoint while leading 2-1. But the Australian reels off four games in a row on his way to taking the first set 6-4. Former world number 3 Tsitsipas won 12 of their 13 previous encounters. He fights back in the second set with a series of lovely one-handed backhands that leads to a break, and he later wins the set 6-3. But Deminar shows his hardcore prowess and justifies his top seed. He's up a break at 3-1 in the third set when he hits this winner. Match point now, and Deminar closes out the match 6-3. He'll take on 17-year-old fellow Australian Cruz Hewitt, the son of former world number 1 Leighton Hewitt, in the second round. We go to Charlotte, North Carolina for Major League Soccer, and ahead of the All-Star game, Thomas Mueller and Tim Ream came out on top in the skills challenge by acing the shooting and passing categories respectively. Mueller joins the shooting challenge as players kick off the night aiming at multiple targets, competing to rack up as many points as possible within 60 seconds. The Vancouver Whitecaps German midfielder scores a remarkable 79 points from a possible 84 to break Evander's record of 72 points set last year. In the MLS versus Liga MX Relay Challenge, the Mexican All-Stars take the event, winning the thrilling Team Relay, a first-time event that blends elements from each challenge in a time of 1 minute 34 seconds. Charlotte FC's Ream beats LAFC's Sun Heung-min in the semifinals of the Passing Challenge. The home favorite then overcomes New England Revolution's midfielder Carlos Gill in the final to win the competition. That is it for us, but we'll leave you with some incredible mountain bike slope-style tricks right in the heart of Groningen in the Netherlands. It is the Red Bull District Ride, and we'll see you in a couple hours.

0: Peace is not always achieved by resolving a dispute. Sometimes it is set aside.
1: President Richard Nixon is greeted by Premier Zhou Enlai.
2: China's Premier Zhou Enlai was on hand to greet the Japanese Prime Minister.
3: There is no reason for us to be enemies.
0: Following President Nixon's visit to China, Beijing and Tokyo moved quickly to normalize diplomatic relations. But one issue remained, Diaoyudao, known in Japan as the Senkaku Islands. During the high-level talks, Japanese Prime Minister Kakuei Tanaka raised the issue. Premier Zhou Enlai responded, "Let's set it aside for now." Scholar Zhang Tuosheng's father, Zhang Xiangshan, was present at the meeting as a diplomatic advisor. He later showed his son the original transcript of the exchange.
4: 在他后来整理他的书稿的时候，曾经有一次，他把当时的原始记录的文件，借回来了。因为我也搞中日关系嘛，所以他专门给我看了一段话，田中问了一句话，那么尖阁群岛这个事怎么办？然后总理说了一句，把它先放在一边，现在最重要的事就是实现中日关系的正常化。然后田中讲，哦，那就好了。
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0: aside the dispute created space for rapprochement. The next day, Zhou Enlai wrote down a simple message and gave it to Tanaka. A promise must be kept. Tanaka replied in writing, "Trust is the foundation of all." Later that year, China and Japan formally established diplomatic relations. When the two sides moved toward normalization, the negotiations focused primarily on the Taiwan issue. Diaoyudao was not placed at the center of the agenda.
4: 恢复中日外交的三原则全部是涉及台湾问题的。Japan
0: recognized the government of the People's Republic of China as the sole legal government of China, acknowledging China's position on Taiwan, and agreed to terminate its treaty with the Taiwan authorities.
5: だから台湾問題で中国側の立場を取らないということは共同声明の破壊を意味して

0: From the 1970s through the early 1990s, Japanese groups carried out activities on Diaoyudao, including the construction and repair of lighthouses. In 1992, China enacted the Law on the Territorial Sea and the Contiguous Zone. In August 1996, Japanese nationalist groups landed on Diaoyudao, erecting structures and making symbolic claims. 1 month later, activists sailed from Hong Kong toward Diaoyudao, seeking to remove the beacon. In December 2008, China's marine surveillance vessels entered the 12 nautical mile territorial waters of Diaoyudao. It marked a new phase in its maritime presence. In 2010, tensions flared again after Japan detained a Chinese fishing boat captain. 2 years later, in 2012, Japan moved to nationalize part of the islands.
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0: The Japanese government described the move as nationalization, aimed at maintaining stability, and proceeded to formally purchase some of the islets. China viewed it as a unilateral change to the status quo and a political provocation.
2: 是想通过这个国有化，从法理上来确立日本对钓鱼岛的实际占有和控制，同时呢，也掌控。
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4: 我在日本做工作，跟日方交涉的时候，我打了一个比喻：石原慎太郎，他是个醉驾，醉酒驾车，开了个大卡车，那个。 这个野田警官发现了，说这车开着危险，不能开了，你赶紧下来。结果下来了呢，这个野田警官坐上去替他去开了，这个车没拐弯也没停住，你撞了我了。这日本政府接过了石原慎太郎的这套思路，实际上最后的结果是侵犯了中国的主权利益。日本方面所谓的构岛行动，完全是非法和无效。
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In the years that followed, China expanded its presence at sea, regularizing patrols and strengthening law enforcement. Japan maintains that there was no such consensus, no agreement to shelving disputes. The differences remain.

Each day, there are millions of stories. Each one can open new perspectives, new possibilities. Wherever you look, we are there. To see, discover, explore. We put the pieces together to find what really matters to you. All around the world, all around the clock. Our reporters are at home across the globe. From our headquarters in Beijing and production centers in Washington, Nairobi, and London. 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CGTN. See the difference.

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See the changes. Images may appear to be identical, but looks can be deceiving. The difference is not always obvious. It has to be discovered. There are always different sides to a story. We put the focus on the details. To see more, to understand better. CGTN. 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

Emerging from the depths of time. Dispelling darkness with a red dress. A magical light shines on the visage, adorned with a faint smile.

0: When it was first exhibited in the 1980s, the Tajik Bride won immediate acclaim for its haunting beauty.
1: 应该说当时看到的第一感受，你觉得这个画不能再简练了，再简练就简单了，但是不能再多加一笔，再多加就多了。The
0: image's captivating beauty derives from the tried and true aesthetics of all humanity. It's believed that humankind's earliest drawings were based on a triangle due to the shape's stability and balance. The discovery appears to have etched itself in the psyche of some of the world's greatest artists: Raphael, Leonardo da Vinci, and Ingres. The Tajik Bride painting is a triangle-based composition. The accomplished technique of classical oil painting had made this woman's dignity and charm eternal. To recount its story, we go back more than seven decades. In 1949, Jin Shangyi first came across a plaster bust. A relative had borrowed one and taught him how to draw with carbon to prepare him for the entrance exam at the Beijing Fine Art Academy. This led to Jin Shangyi's first ever drawing. And this attempt opened his eyes to a distinctive quality of Eastern art.
2: 西方油画呢，是真实的表现对象，中国画呢，它是用线的这个手段和笔墨来塑造形象的。
0: Jin Shangyi aspired to be a portraitist since he began studying Western oil painting at the age of 15. His most desired goal was to create an oil painting that captures what he calls the spiritual essence of people from the East. He explored tirelessly, seeking a breakthrough. The Pamir Mountains is known as the roof of the world. For one ethnic group here, the Highland Eagle is their totem. This is the Tajik people, denizens of the ice-covered land. In 1981, while traveling Xinjiang for inspiration, Jin Shangyi arrived in the land of the Tajiks. He was immediately drawn to the local residents.

0: in the town's streets and lanes. He made over 100 sketches. One day, Jing passed by a wedding. The bride was clad in red and in the traditional headdress. Jing said her face expressed a blend of modesty and expectancy for a blissful future. In that moment, he realized that he had found the perfect subject matter to combine classicism and Chinese fine art. The joy overwhelmed him. Chinese artists described the 1980s as a decade full of passion and romanticism. Experimentation and exploration reigned supreme. But returning from Xinjiang, Jing Shangyi had found a different purpose. Rather than pursuing novelty, he cast his eyes to the most essential features that define the medium of oil painting.
1: 我认为丝绸不重要，因为那对我没有任何意义。重要是提高你的专业水平嘛。
0: Several months later, Jing Shangyi traveled to the United States to visit relatives. He stayed there for a year, visiting museums and galleries across the country. Close encounters with classical pieces allowed him to gain a deeper appreciation for oil painting. He studied harmony in compositions, nuances in brushwork, contrast, and sense of volume. Occasionally, an image of Tajik bride would cross his mind.
2: 如何用一流的油画艺术画好中国人，画到世界水平？那么，金先生这张画就显然他有这个方面的突破。Returning
0: to China, Jing was eager to use the principles of classicism in realizing Chinese aesthetics. Here, the composition arose from geometric stability. The lighting came from the side. And in delineating the bride's face, Jing used a series of stable triangles. The brushstrokes meticulously created a sense of volume. The face was portrayed in its most elegant form, with marble-like skin tone and radiating luster. The precise and purposeful application of paint slowly and deliberately realizes the texture. The figure appears to emerge from the background with statuesque grace. A lady from snow-covered highlands, embodying femininity and a joyous sense of expectancy.
1: 我用古典的办法画她这个新娘，在当时不是往前走，是往后走。Jing
0: Shangyi used the most essential techniques in creating this image of Highland resident and reaffirmed the internal truth of Oriental aesthetics. Some four decades have passed. Through trends and fads, the artistic ideals on the Tajik bride canvas have stayed the same. It still sounds as old to human life. The brilliance of Chinese red communicates her epitome of bliss and happiness. And the elegant smile has never faded.

0: The U.S. ban on its humanoid robots and vows to safeguard its firm's rights and interests. And wildfires continue to rage across Spain, France, and Greece as Europe endures record-breaking heat. Welcome to the world today, everyone. I'm Zhong Shi, live in Beijing. The U.S. Central Command says American forces have carried out a new round of strikes on Iran following what they called the interception of a surprise Iranian attack on the U.S. military in the Middle East. CENTCOM claims it hit dozens of Islamic Revolutionary Guard Corps targets. Iran says it has launched strikes on a U.S. airbase and the Central Command Center in Jordan. Ehsan Kayvani reports from Yazd.
1: IRGC says it struck a U.S. military command center and airbase in Jordan with multiple missiles, ballistic missiles, early Wednesday, describing the attack as retaliation for aggressive actions by American forces. The IRGC says the retaliatory attack on Jordan is because of persistent threats posed by the U.S., warning that its resistance will continue as long as U.S. threats and illegal interventions against Iran continue, in fact. While everyone is talking about a three-day pause in U.S. strikes, Iran's state television claims the northwestern Iranian province of West Azerbaijan, a border city named Piranshahr, was targeted with American projectiles. The report says the missile struck an uninhabited area and caused no casualties so far.
0: The U.S. has carried out joint airstrikes with Saudi Arabia against Iran-linked militants in Iraq. This is the first time Riyadh has publicly announced its participation in strikes alongside the United States. Jagruti Dave reports from Washington.
2: There are always fears that the conflict would widen across the region, and we're seeing a sign of that with U.S. and Saudi Arabia conducting joint airstrikes against Iran-backed groups in Iraq. They say that the IRGC had directed their proxies in Iraq to attack U.S. forces and Saudi Arabian energy infrastructure, and so U.S. CENTCOM says it and Saudi Arabia conducted joint airstrikes targeting weapons and logistics sites in eastern Iraq. It is asking Iran and its proxies to stop their attacks to avoid any further repercussions. U.S. President Donald Trump was asked on Fox News about new Iranian strikes against U.S. forces and in what the U.S. response would be, and he said that we'll be hitting them very hard. And of course, we're seeing the wider global ramifications of all of this, as well as the cessation of any kind of pause in fighting. We're also seeing oil prices climb on the resumption of those hostilities again. Benjamin Netanyahu continues to characterize the talks that he had with President Trump as a conversation of mutual support and understanding. Many observers note that the two started out on equal footing, with both of them launching those attacks against Iran together. But since then, their war aims appear to have diverged, with the president at times favoring diplomacy over more sustained attacks that the Israeli leader may have wanted. The president at least promised to get to end soon, and that has not yet materialized.
0: Iraq's Prime Minister Ali al-Zayedi has chaired an emergency National Security Council meeting in response to the joint U.S.-Saudi strikes on Iran-backed paramilitary groups in Iraq. The Prime Minister's office condemned the attacks, saying it would develop a comprehensive security plan to confront any violation of Iraq's sovereignty and prevent any source from threatening neighboring countries. Iranian media reports four Revolutionary Guard military advisors were killed in the strikes. Iran's foreign ministry strongly condemned the attack, calling it a violation of Iraq's sovereignty and territorial integrity and a breach of the UN Charter. And Iraq's Al Nujaba movement has warned the U.S. and Saudi Arabia of consequences following their joint strikes in Iraq. Al Nujaba movement is designated as a terrorist group by the U.S. It is part of the Popular Mobilization Forces, a network of Shia-majority factions established in 2014 to fight the Islamic State group. The attacks have heightened regional tensions and prompted Iraq's prime

0: minister to cancel a planned visit to Saudi Arabia. Our Mihail Bardovet has more.
1: Iraq awoke to a sharp escalation in regional tensions after Saudi Arabia, in coordination with the United States, launched strikes on Iraq's al-Nujaba movement that it accused of carrying out a series of drone attacks on the kingdom's energy infrastructure. Iraq's Popular Mobilization Forces, or PMF, said at least 20 of its members were killed and dozens injured in strikes targeting several of its bases. At funerals in Baghdad, mourners carried coffins draped in Iraqi and Iranian flags, chanting slogans against the United States and Saudi Arabia. Baghdad condemned the joint strikes as a violation of Iraq's sovereignty, while urging all sides to avoid further escalation. Meanwhile, the Islamic resistance in Iraq gave the government an August 6th deadline to demonstrate it can defend the country's sovereignty, warning that its response would otherwise be inevitable.
2: This aggression will not go unpunished. It was not only an attack on the Popular Mobilization Forces, it was an attack on all of Iraq, on its political system and its sovereignty. We are an integral part of the Iraqi state, and this attack targeted Iraq as a whole.
1: In Mosul, the aftermath revealed the escalation of the destruction. Burned out vehicles, damaged buildings, and scattered debris remained as some Iraqi lawmakers called for a tougher response.
3: We demanded that the Iraqi government immediately cut diplomatic and economic relations with Saudi Arabia and expel the Saudi ambassador. If these strikes are ignored, more will follow and they may be even stronger.
1: One political analyst says the latest strikes could mark a broader shift in the regional conflict, with implications extending well beyond Iraq.
4: It's clear that the conflict has shifted from proxy warfare to direct confrontation. These strikes also reflect a shift in how the Gulf states are positioning themselves toward Lebanon, Iraq, and Yemen. It is becoming increasingly difficult for Iraq to remain on the sidelines, as it has become part of the broader confrontation between the United States and Iran.
1: Iraqi officials say they are now preparing a broader security plan aimed at strengthening control on the ground, safeguarding the country's sovereignty, and preventing Iraqi territory from being used to threaten neighboring states. Mihail Bardavid, CGTN.
0: The United Nations is urging all sides in the U.S.-Iran conflict to de-escalate as fears grow over a wider regional war.
5: But one thing we don't want to see is, again, is any expansion of the conflict. So having more parties involved in the fighting, having the fighting spread to a larger number of countries, all of these are adverse developments and could get us into a much worse situation even than before.
6: Facing the unknown is always difficult. In a world in turmoil, it's easy to lose orientation. But when the storms come, we have to see the possibilities, reinvent, find new opportunities, discover a path forward. CGTN, see the difference.
0: The Chinese Ministry of Commerce has strongly condemned the U.S. decision to further expand trade restrictions on Chinese tech products. A spokesperson called the measure discriminatory in nature and accused the U.S. Federal Communications Commission of repeatedly targeting Chinese products. The spokesperson stressed that the latest restrictions seriously undermine China's legitimate trade interests, disrupt the stability of bilateral economic and trade ties, and pose a threat to global industrial and supply chains. The spokesperson noted that power inverters and robotic equipment are widely traded commercial goods that benefit all parties, including the United States. Beijing says Washington is overstretching the concept of national security, interfering in normal business activities, and pushing for economic decoupling through administrative means. China urges the U.S. to immediately revoke the relevant restrictions and warns that China will take firm countermeasures to safeguard its legitimate rights and interests. Earlier, the Chinese Foreign Ministry labeled the U.S. decision a protectionist measure.
7: China has always firmly opposed the U.S. overstretching the concept of national security to suppress Chinese companies. Protectionism cannot enhance U.S. competitiveness. It will only harm the interests of American companies and consumers. China will continue to take necessary measures to firmly safeguard the legitimate rights and interests of Chinese companies.
0: China is home to over 2 million industrial robots, more than the rest of the world combined. As one of the next new three, those robots are increasingly finding buyers overseas. In the first half of this year, China's industrial robot exports rose nearly 19% year on year, and now they're available in 141 countries and regions. Our Huang Fei explains.
8: Chinese-made industrial robots are becoming an increasingly common sight in factories around the world. 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
8: And demand could be set to grow even faster. For the first time, bionic robots and cleaning robots have been given their own customs codes, a sign that these rapidly expanding categories are entering the global mainstream. At the same time, manufacturers worldwide are shifting towards smaller production runs, greater product variety, and smarter manufacturing. That's driving the demand for intelligent and adaptable robots, and many see humanoids as the next step. It may look like robot fight night, but think of it as a job interview. These robots can keep their balance, recover from falls, and keep operating even after taking a huge hit, like losing a head. Those are exactly the kinds of capabilities manufacturers are looking for, and many are already being tested in Chinese factories.
11: AI and embodied intelligence will allow robots to be deployed in many more real-world scenarios.
8: There are still challenges ahead, from advanced chips and high-end sensors to building stronger global service networks. The race is far from over, but China has already built a strong head start. Huang Fei, CGTN, Guangzhou.
0: Chinese tech startup Moonshot AI has fully open-sourced its latest flagship model, Kimi K3. 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
0: 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Cumulative downloads of Chinese open-weight models have surpassed 10 billion worldwide, the highest in the world. Moving beyond general-purpose interactions, these models are now being deeply integrated into key sectors of the real economy.
13: In the past, advanced models

0: models were mainly controlled by a small number of closed-source platforms, and enterprises mostly relied on purchasing AI capabilities. As open-source models have become mature, companies can now carry out secondary development using their own data, business workflows, and industry expertise to build AI applications that are better tailored to real-world scenarios.
1: China's open source AI models are continuing to gain global momentum. The latest Spring 2026 report from the world's largest open source AI model platform, Hugging Face, shows Chinese developed models now account for 41% of all global downloads. Chinese teams also occupy the top six spots in the world's leading large model rankings. As of Spring 2026, Chinese models have remained at the industry's open source frontier for 9 out of 12 months, underscoring rapid innovation. Meanwhile, data from OpenRouter shows Chinese large language models processed over 36 trillion tokens during the third week of July, marking a 12th consecutive week at the top of global usage. Together, the figures point to China's growing influence not only in AI development, but also in worldwide adoption of open source models.
2: Images may appear to be identical, but looks can be deceiving. The difference is not always obvious. It has to be discovered. There are always different sides to a story. We put the focus on the details. To see more, to understand better. CGTN. See the difference.
1: The death toll from earthquakes in southwestern Japan's Kumamoto Prefecture has risen to 30. A magnitude 5.8 earthquake struck the area Wednesday night, just one day after a magnitude 6.8 quake hit the same region. Our Shin Hong reports from Kumamoto.
3: When my crew and I arrived here in Kumamoto Prefecture yesterday, we were all startled late last night when all our phones rang with a high-pitched alert. And seconds later, literally, we felt that tremor, and it later turned out to be that magnitude 5 aftershock. We're coming up on 48 hours now, but the search and rescue efforts continue, particularly over at that large shopping mall where that large explosion occurred. According to the operator of that shopping mall, three of its workers still remain unaccounted for. Eight had been pulled from the rubble. And just to give you a sense of where I'm standing right now, I'm in the township of Uki in Kumamoto Prefecture. I'm at a local community center where an evacuation shelter has been set up. People coming here to get water because basic necessities are still not in hand. The entire economy of this area, the industries that have been affected, a paper mill factory collapsed. The chimney there collapsed, trapping its workers, where five people lost their lives, and search and rescue efforts continue there as well. But of course, here in southern Japan, it's home to a lot of also automobile facilities. Toyota has seen its productions at its motorcycle facilities here delayed through Friday. And semiconductors, of course, a big industry here, with Tokyo Electron and Sony Semiconductors also seeing delays in production through Friday.
1: And for 2 weeks, wildfires in Spain have scorched vast areas of land and displaced hundreds of thousands of people. Firefighters are battling flames just outside Madrid, where officials say nearly 340 square kilometers have been burned. Spain's interior minister warns of three tough days ahead with strong winds and high temperatures. Our Kim Brown reports from Madrid.
4: We've just been given access to a residential area that's been destroyed by this fire. Around 100 houses around the Comunidad de Madrid have been completely devastated. You can see this car has been burnt up. I'm going to take you around the corner here to show you just how one of these houses looks after this fire. Just over here, it's been just devastated. You can see for yourself. We need to be careful here because there's a lot of uneven ground. You can see this house was a wooden house. It went up in flames, almost nothing left of it. Now, we are hearing some good news. We heard from the interior minister, Fernando Grande Marlaska. He talked about how the fires have been

0: contained. They're one step from being under control. They say that they're stabilized. That means that we're on the path to the fires in Madrid, in Toledo, and Avila being extinguished. Now, that is not the case in the east of the country, in Castellón, in Valencia. That fire is still out of control. Over 10,000 hectares have burned. What we're seeing here are just some real harrowing stories and some miracles. Look at this house right next to the one that I've just showed you. Absolutely perfect. Nothing happened to it. But go one down, one further down the street there, and it's another house that's been completely carbonized. We talked to the people who live in that house or who lived there, that nobody can live there at the moment. They were in Denmark on holiday. The app for their home alarm went off because the flames started reaching their home. They tried to call the authorities from Denmark, but it was too late. Their house completely destroyed. They are now picking through the rubble. Now it's a time where many people are counting the cost here. The Prime Minister, Pedro Sanchez, has said that some difficult hours remain ahead. We've just entered into the summer's fourth heat wave. It's almost 40 degrees here in Madrid, and the winds have picked up as well, so that means that we could have reignition in the fires that already exist and new fires. We're hearing that one has started already in Zamora in the north, to the north of the country. So this story not over yet in Spain. Wildfires raging across the country.
1: And France is bracing for worsening conditions as wildfires burn in the southwest. In Bordeaux, firefighters are battling blazes in tinder-dry forests, fueled by an intense heat wave and prolonged drought. The fires have forced mass evacuations, and emergency teams are stretched thin. Our Sarah Coates reports from Bordeaux.
2: Important to mention that not all of this is deliberate arson. Some of this is careless use of fire. Think things like barbecues are being turned on in these very, very dry areas. People throwing cigarette butts out the windows of their cars. There are also people that have been taken into custody for looting after evacuations in many of these areas surrounding Bordeaux, while actually in Bordeaux itself, at that exhibition centre that we were at the other day, which is, of course, hosting thousands of these evacuees. Behind me here, you will see people filling up their water tankers. These are firefighters, also farmers, who are really come from all over the country to assist these firefighters on the front lines, trying to get these devastating wildfires under control. We have heard that some people haven't slept in 2 days. It was just announced earlier today that these people here, that they're being assisted by a local group of physiotherapists. They've been mobilized to add some additional backup to these people who've been fighting these fires now for more than a week. So certainly a massive effort underway. Also just heard from the authorities, the health authorities, that there are some 5 million masks that are being delivered to the areas surrounding Bordeaux and to pharmacies inside Bordeaux. And that is simply because the amount of smoke that these fires have been putting off, it is expected to linger in the air for a number of weeks. And that is even if these fires are extinguished very soon. And of course, the air quality is extremely poor.
1: And in Greece, three firefighters have died while battling fierce wildfires sweeping across the island of Crete. Two other crew members are trapped near the village of Kria Vrisi after their vehicle was caught between advancing fire fronts. Authorities have ordered the evacuation of residents and tourists from Kria Vrisi and surrounding villages as strong winds continue to fuel the uncontrollable flames. The European Union's Emergency Response Center has warned that Greece and Italy face an elevated risk of wildfires in the weeks ahead. Now, before we go, just a quick recap of our top stories this hour. The U.S. launches new strikes on Iran, attacking dozens of Revolutionary Guard Corps targets. China condemns a U.S. ban on its humanoid robots and vows to safeguard its firm's rights and interests. And the wildfires continue to rage across Spain, France, and Greece as Europe endures record-breaking heat. Earlier this year, China announced that Canadian passport holders can now stay in China visa-free for up to 30 days as part of efforts to enhance bilateral cooperation and people-to-people exchanges. The policy appears to be encouraging more Canadians to visit China, while also giving a lift to travel agencies.

0: Nina DeVries reports from Toronto.
1: The summer travel season is in full swing, and Canadians are getting the travel bug for China.
2: I love being in Asia. I love it. I love the food. I love the people. I love the atmosphere.
1: Hillary and Robert Tam traveled to China earlier this year because of the visa-free policy. They visited a friend in Guangzhou.
3: It was really nice that just in the time that we were about to go, this policy came into place.
1: That is also the area Robert's parents are originally from. He's been to China before with his parents when he was younger, but says it was nice to go again as an adult, adding that he was impressed to see so many electric vehicles in China.
3: That was interesting. And obviously, like, the cars are all, like, a lot of the Chinese brand, like BYDs and things that we have yet to see much of in Canada. So it's interesting to see that kind of stuff.
4: Earlier this year, the Canadian government announced an increase in direct flights to China from Canada in order to help boost tourism and trade among the two countries.
1: This includes Air Canada bringing back direct flights from Toronto to Shanghai. At least 1.7 million Canadian residents are of Chinese origin. And an Air Canada spokesperson recently told PAX News that the Canada-China market is, quote, extremely important to the airline. And the visa-free policy for Canadians is increasing business for travel agencies.
5: This year, travel to China is going up very quick, very quick. I think we are facing almost 2 or 3 times growing compared to last year.
1: Taipan Tours offer a variety of options for visitors to China, including vacation packages to Beijing and Shanghai, as well as more off-the-beaten-track options. Leo says they are getting positive feedback from customers, and he hopes a visa-free policy for Canadians will extend beyond the December 31st expiry date this year, adding that travel is such a great way for different cultures to learn more about one another.
5: The Chinese people face to the other countries' people, and all let the people from other countries to know Chinese people. So that's a very good way for both ways.
1: As for Robert and Hillary, they plan to visit China again and see more, including what is popularly known as the Avatar Mountains in the Hunan province. The inspiration for the floating mountains in the film Avatar.
2: It's like these very scenic mountains that you have to like take a train to in the middle of nowhere, but they're like these stunning pillars that come out of the fog, essentially. And I don't think you could see that anywhere else in the world.
1: And while it's not clear yet if the visa-free policy for Canadians visiting China will extend, what is clear is that there certainly is a strong demand for it. Nina DeVries, CGTN, Toronto.
0: And before we go, let's take you to an estuary in East China, where the tides and seaweed have woven a living red tapestry, a perfect example of coastal ecology healing itself. I'm Zhong Shi. Thanks so much for watching and stay with us on CGTN.

New research shows China's popularity surging around the world while the United States is in decline. What does this shift say about the changing balance of global influence? Hello, everyone. I'm Asiye Namdar in for Anna Naidu, and you're watching The Heat.

0: A new survey by the Pew Research Center shows China is now viewed more favorably than the United States across more nations for the first time in 20 years. More than 42,000 people across dozens of countries took part, with 46% expressing a favorable view of the world's second largest economy. That compares to 36% who said the same about the United States. Analysts say the shift reflects several factors, including the Trump administration's trade policies, concerns over global economic instability, and U.S. involvement in regional conflicts.
1: China represents a form of soft power and a source of support for a better international order, one based on more equal relations among nations, mutual respect, and the principle of national self-determination.
0: To discuss what this changing perception means for the global balance of power, let's turn to Martin Jacques. He's a visiting professor at Tsinghua University in Beijing and Fudan University in Shanghai. His TED Talk, Understanding China, has been viewed more than 4 million times. He's also the author of the international bestseller, When China Rules the World, The End of the Western World, and the Birth of a New Global Order. Martin, welcome to the program. You've argued for more than a decade now that China's rise would transform the global order. You also wrote a bestseller book about it. Do the findings of this Pew survey suggest your prediction is now becoming a reality?
2: Well, in all modesty, I have to say yes. It certainly does. I published my book in 2009, and it was very controversial because people, by and large, weren't thinking like that. Not even in China, really. There's been an extraordinary shift in the period since then, and I think these latest figures on attitudes towards America on the one hand and China on the other are extraordinary.
0: The survey was conducted during the U.S.-Israel war, which began on February 28th. To what extent, Martin, do you think that helped shift the global opinion in favor of China and against the United States?
2: I think that clearly that war was very important, but I don't think it's just about that. I think it's there's a whole array of issues. You know, China's, the America First policy, the MAGA attitude, America going rogue, really, in terms of international relationships and so on, even with its own allies. And on the other hand, the sheer continuity, I think, and self-confidence of Chinese foreign policy. And I think that over time, that has shifted attitudes a great deal. I mean, we might expect this in the developing world, and certainly the figures are most stark in the developing world, for example, ASEAN. But on the other hand, it's also true in Western allies of the United States. There's been a really serious shift in opinion. I mean, across Europe, not so much in Eastern Europe, but certainly in Western and Central Europe, a much more favorable attitude towards China than towards the United States. That is remarkable.
0: So what was it that back in 2009 you sort of predicted this? What made you believe that this was going to happen? Here we are in 2026.
2: I suppose it's partly the historian in me. I mean, you know, there was a frozen attitude, really, that American hegemony would last forever. You know, people couldn't conceive the idea that America was in decline. But America was already in decline. I mean, during that period and so on. Its decline probably started in the 1980s, this relative decline. And the rise of China, it was already, if you were looking carefully, its growth rate was

0: was extraordinary from 1978. And then there's another question which influenced my own thinking a lot, and that is an understanding of China as an historical phenomenon and what its strengths were and so on. And these are very deep, and I think that China's rise is rooted in its own historical past.
1: The scale and speed of China's modernization, Martin, has been truly extraordinary. What do you see as the biggest factor behind that transformation?
0: Oh, I think there's quite a few factors, but I'll just mention two. I think China's governance has been remarkable.
1: I mean, what do you mean by that?
0: Well, I think that ever since 1978, especially with the first period of Deng Xiaoping and so on, and the concentration on the importance of economic growth and taking so many people out of poverty and so on, 800 million people out of poverty. I mean, this was remarkable. But at the same time, also, I mean, this has been a particular feature of the period since 2012 with Xi Jinping, has been a foreign policy, a development of a new kind of foreign policy, which really addressed the question of China's relationship with the rest of the world, especially, above all, of course, with the developing world. And this has been very successful. And there's a huge shift in opinion across the developing world towards China and away from the United States.
1: How much have China's rapid advances in technology, Martin? We've got artificial intelligence, of course, electric vehicles, space exploration. I mean, the list goes on. And there's a perception in the Western world that perhaps government-led initiatives or development planning may actually suppress innovation. But you disagree with that.
0: Oh, absolutely, yes. I mean, I think that what China has managed to do is, you know, redefine the whole question of development. First of all, the priority of development, first in China, but then across the developing world. And the emphasis on a different kind of approach, which, you know, I mean, do you remember the Washington Consensus, neoliberalism and so on? I mean, that's been buried. That's been buried by China's achievements. So we're looking at a very different picture, really, which is now China orientated, and, well, increasingly countries are not looking towards the United States for the future. America has failed to come to terms with China's rise, can't understand China's rise, and is unable to deal with it. And the result of this is now you've got administration in the United States, which has turned in on itself, in effect. You know, it's all about America. So now, in that situation, it's losing its own allies, and, you know, partly deliberately, actually, in the West. So I think this is a very deep process that's taking place. But it's also happening remarkably quickly.
1: And let's talk about the Global South, Martin. How much of this change is being driven by countries in that part of the world? Well, China's really economic and diplomatic efforts, or I should say influence, has grown tremendously.
0: Yes, well, I mean, what's happened is that China has become, you know, the leader of the developing world. I mean, the developing world is vast. It's, you know, if you include China's own population, it's about 85% of the world's population. And so, you know, the critical factor for the future of humanity is the developing world, including China. The West is tiny in comparison. Only about 14% of the world's population live in the West, and yet there's been this extraordinary concentration and emphasis on the West. But this is now, you can see, fading. And China has always understood that the central axis of its global relationships is the developing world, is the Global South. This is very, very important. And so if you look at the figures on favorability and so on, you know, they're very powerful. very overwhelming in the development.

0: developing world in their positive attitude towards China and the unfavorability of the United States. And this is laying the foundations of a very new world order. I mean, we're looking at a world order which I think will, at the heart of that, will be the relationship between China and the global south.
1: And finally, Martin, I have to ask you, looking ahead, what kind of role do you think China will play on the world stage, let's say, in the next 10 years? You wrote a book in 2009. Should we be expecting another book on that subject?
0: Yes, my new book is more or less completed and should come out either next year or early 2028. And I discussed this issue. But can I make one final point? And that is, how has China managed to do it? We've got to understand China as rooted in a very different history to, in many ways, any other country in the world, a civilization state. And the reason why China's got this extraordinary capacity for development, innovation and so on, lies in China's history. So it's not a fluke. It's not a recent phenomenon. It's a deep, it's deeply rooted in China's history. And it is in this era, for various reasons, that finally China has been able to realize its immense potential consequent upon this history.
1: It's history and also one of the oldest, most ancient civilizations in the world. Martin Jack, thank you so much for joining us.
0: Thank you. Thank you.
1: Only four African countries were included in the Pew survey, but three of them, South Africa, Kenya, and Nigeria, held more favorable views of China. At the same time, relations between many African nations and the United States have come under strain amid visa restrictions, tariffs, and cuts to foreign assistance.
2: For us, you know, when China looks at us as South Africa or the continent, they don't see commodities, they see people. So they treat us with respect, and we appreciate that. That's why we are looking more and more into working with China going forward. And it's because of this positive attitude.
1: Joining me now is Ebrahim Rasool. He's a former South African ambassador to the United States. Ambassador, good to have you on the program. This latest Pew survey shows South Africans view China more favorably than the United States. In your opinion, sir, what are the biggest factors behind this shift in public opinion?
3: I think the biggest factor in the shift in public opinion in South Africa and probably across the whole of Africa is that the U.S. has told unmitigated lies about what is happening in South Africa, particularly the issue of the white genocide. It has criticized South Africa for its case against Israel in the ICJ, and it has imposed punitive tariffs on South Africa in issue of trade relations. It's just added 12.5% more for so-called forced labor issues. And more importantly, it has drastically cut foreign development aid to South Africa, which is used to fight various health pandemics and diseases and so forth. So by and large, those are the issues that have dramatically changed a positive view of the United States into a negative view and has enhanced the Chinese appreciation factor in South Africa and across the African continent.
1: And Ambassador, how much of a turning point was that now infamous meeting in the Oval Office between President Ramaphosa and President Trump, touching on what you said, overshadowed by claims of so-called white genocide in South Africa? I mean, talk about that moment and its profound impact, how it was viewed there.
3: I think that while President Ramaphosa seemed to survive that encounter in the Oval Office, the view was that Trump was completely disrespectful to our president, that Trump was more deferent towards the white millionaire and the two white golfers who were in the White House that day, and that the fact that he had prepared with his lies about the genocide with video shows and pictures, and all of which were proven to be false afterwards, the beginning.

0: of the crumbling of that relationship. And more importantly, it vindicated that myself as ambassador had been correct in opposing these kind of lies and misrepresentations of the South African situation.
1: You know, the U.S. has long projected itself as a champion of human rights, if you will, but the treatment of immigrants in this country, the treatment of many African Americans have to some extent tarnished that image. A senior fellow at the Council on Foreign Relations spoke about Africans' view of the U.S. and the Trump administration, and this is what he had to say. All those images of people being shot, being chased, being killed, the way it comes across overall to viewers in Africa and the way people process it, oh, there's a clampdown on immigrants, there's a clampdown on black people, and this administration doesn't like us. And that is a quote. To what extent, Ambassador, have repeated incidents of gun violence, police killings, racial injustice in this country contributed, if you will, to that shift?
0: I think the sense globally, and particularly in South Africa with its recent history of apartheid and white supremacism, is that it is dangerous to be black or brown in the United States, particularly under Donald Trump's presidency. And so the images of police shootings and brutality, of ICE attacking people and deporting people and separating families, the images of just white supremacism moving through the United States is also complemented by funding a genocide in Gaza, and also travel bans for Africans and Muslims into the United States. So by and large, I think the reality of what is coming out is not Hollywood. The reality is the television and the social media images of black and brown under attack by the Trump administration, not only in the United States, but globally, and also through their support for right-wing parties across Europe as well.
1: I have to ask you about the Belt and Road Initiative, very active in Africa for more than a decade now. Looking back, talk about how it has really transformed China's relationship with the continent.
0: I think at this moment, as the United States uncouples from Africa, China has really stepped up, particularly with the utilization of its Belt and Road Initiative across Africa. We have seen financial support for dams, for roads, for ports, for rail, as well as for airports. And so we see the physical impact through the Belt and Road Initiative. We have also enjoyed the fact that China has just signed, just this past few months, a zero tariff agreement with South Africa and other African countries. And so by and large, we see China stepping into the vacuum that has been left. Because if China does not step into the infrastructural vacuum or into the trade vacuum, I think it would have been very, very difficult for Africa and South Africa to manage or survive the U.S. effective disinvestment of itself in Africa.
1: Yeah, you bring up tariffs. The U.S. has imposed tariffs on many of its trading partners, Ambassador. China recently eliminated tariffs on imports from 53 African countries. And beyond government-to-government ties, how important are educational, cultural, those people-to-people exchanges that bring peoples from different parts of the world closer together, Ambassador?
0: I think the United States has particularly retired its soft power approach with development aid, and particularly the closure of USAID, PEPFAR, and defunding the World Health Organization, etc. And again, China has stood up as a de facto superpower to fill that development aid gap across Africa and other countries. Africa today has a total of $3.4 billion worth of development aid coming from China, and that constitutes 45% of Chinese foreign aid that comes to Africa. Now, I think that what that means is that it begins to transform our despair in terms of preventing pandemics, fighting diseases, the defunding of educational programs.

0: China steps into the breach and I think pulls us from the abyss so that we may survive this and we may conceive of a future without the United States being central, or we depending on the United States for our development aid.
1: And in regards to transformation and development, where do you see China's relationship going with the African continent, Ambassador, in the next phase?
0: I think what we understand is that China has not developed because it has a poverty problem that it is facing and a development problem because it too is a developing economy. So China does not have the complete wherewithal that can fix up what the United States has left as a gap. But certainly I think that every time we are in trouble as Africans, China steps into that breach. And so what we are thinking, building on that zero tariffs, is also, and on the Belt and Road Initiative, what we are seeing is the further development of investments in our manufacturing capacities, which China started doing in South Africa, our green energy transformation that we are doing, supported by China now, our digital economy, China is the leader, and very importantly, the purchasing of critical minerals and the processing thereof, so that we have options about where to export to, and we are not pigeonholed into a relationship with the United States.
1: Well, on that front, we're going to leave it there. Ambassador Ebrahim Rasool, thank you so much for joining us.
0: My pleasure.
1: The survey also found favorable views of China across much of Latin America. Respondents in Chile, Mexico, Peru, Argentina, and Colombia view China more positively, while the U.S. just barely edged out China in Brazil. And across the country surveyed, a majority described China as the more reliable partner.
2: Through long-term cooperation, Latin American countries have genuinely felt that China represents a real opportunity and a true development partner for them.
1: Jorge Heine joins me now. He's the former Chilean ambassador to China and non-resident fellow at the Quincy Institute and author of The Non-Allied World, Striking Out in the Era of Great Powers Competition. Ambassador Heine, welcome to our program. So it seems, based on this survey, Latin Americans now view China more favorably than the United States. From your perspective, sir, what are the biggest factors behind this?
3: Well, I think what is important to keep in mind is this. There is a market rise in China's favorability ratings in the course of the past few years. And that has to do with a number of things. One, it seems to me, it's important to understand that for Latin American countries, China's partnership in both in trade and in investment is very significant. For South America today, China is the number one trading partner, more so than the United States, more so than Europe. For South American countries, the key issue is development, growth, employment creation. And for those purposes, China has proven to be a reliable partner.
1: Young Latin Americans, Ambassador, tend to have a much more positive view of China than older generations. What does that tell you?
3: Well, it tells you that young people that are, looking at the world as it is today, rather than with the eyes of yesterday's world, see China's dynamism and progress and appreciate that the future is very much being molded by China. I think a very important aspect here is China's investment in renewable energy sources and in e-vehicles, and everything that has to do with the green economy. For young people, that is very significant.
1: Yeah, that was my next question. I mean, Chinese investment in sectors like EVs, clean energy, critical minerals, the reaction in Latin America, hugely positive, I should say.
3: Absolutely. And I think a prime example of that is the investment of BYD in a new car factory in Salvador, in Brazil, and of Great Wall Motors, and another electric vehicle factory in Sao Paulo State, also in Brazil. That, it seems to me, is very much the way forward.
1: Ambassador, you mentioned a couple of important factors. I was writing them down. You talked about trade.

0: trade, investment, and development in Latin America, and what a big role China is playing in that area. The Trump administration's latest tariffs have had an opposite impact, if you will. They've affected several Latin American countries, including Chile. Could those measures push the region even closer to China?
1: Absolutely. What has been very important for Latin America and for Chile in particular has been free trade. Chile is a country in the world with the largest number of free trade agreements anywhere in the world. We're talking about 35 free trade agreements with something like 65 countries. And suddenly, the United States, which championed free trade for a long time, is now retreating from it, becoming a protectionist country. So for Chile, that continues to be committed to free trade, China's endorsement of free trade is very important and very significant.
0: And I have to ask you about the history of U.S. intervention in Latin America. You got to wonder how much that played into the negative perception of the United States right now.
1: Absolutely. What the Pew Research poll finds is that a large number of Latin Americans see as the United States as a country that is very likely to intervene in the affairs of other countries. And obviously that has a negative impact on their perception.
0: All right, we're going to leave it there. Ambassador Jorge Heine, thank you so much.
1: Thank you.
0: And our thanks to Ambassador Jorge Heine. I'm Asiye Namdar in Washington, D.C. Thank you for watching another edition of The Heat.

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2: Each day, there are millions of stories. 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

China condemns a U.S. ban on its humanoid robots and vows to safeguard its firm's rights and interests. The U.S. launches a new round

of strikes on Iran, attacking dozens of Revolutionary Guard Corps targets. And wildfires continue to rage across Spain, France, and Greece as Europe endures record-breaking heat. Hello and welcome from Beijing. This is The World Today. I'm Wang Mengmang. The fifth plenary session of the 20th Communist Party of China's Central Committee will be held in Beijing in October. And this was decided at a

0: meeting on Thursday. The Political Bureau will report its work to the CPC Central Committee, and the session will study major issues on advancing the party's full and rigorous self-governance. Xi Jinping, General Secretary of the CPC Central Committee, chaired this meeting. The meeting also analyzed and studied the current economic situation and made arrangements for economic work in the second half of this year. The Chinese Ministry of Commerce has strongly condemned the U.S. decision to further expand trade restrictions on Chinese tech products. A spokesperson called the measure discriminatory in nature and accused the U.S. Federal Communications Commission of repeatedly targeting Chinese products. The spokesperson stressed that the latest restrictions seriously undermine China's legitimate trade interests, disrupt the stability of bilateral economic and trade ties, and pose a threat to global industrial and supply chains. The spokesperson also noted that power inverters and robotic equipment are widely traded commercial goods that benefit all parties, including the United States. Beijing says Washington is overstretching the concept of national security, interfering in normal business activities, and pushing for economic decoupling through administrative means. And China urges the U.S. to immediately revoke the relevant restrictions and warns that China will take firm countermeasures to safeguard its legitimate rights and interests. Earlier, the Chinese Foreign Ministry labeled the U.S. decision a protectionist measure.
1: China has always firmly opposed the U.S. overstretching the concept of national security to suppress Chinese companies. Protectionism cannot enhance U.S. competitiveness. It will only harm the interests of American companies and consumers. China will continue to take necessary measures to firmly safeguard the legitimate rights and interests of Chinese companies.
0: China is now home to over 2 million industrial robots, more than the rest of the world combined. Alongside AI and innovative drugs, robotics is among what China calls the new three that is reshaping China's foreign trade. And the momentum is clear. In the first half of this year, industrial robot exports jumped nearly 19% year on year, now reaching 141 countries and regions. Our reporter Huang Fei tells us more.
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2: And demand could be set to grow even faster. For the first time, bionic robots and cleaning robots have been given their own customs codes, a sign that these rapidly expanding categories are entering the global mainstream. At the same time, manufacturers worldwide are shifting towards smaller production runs, greater product variety, and smarter manufacturing. That's driving the demand for intelligent and adaptable robots, and many see humanoids as the next step. It may look like robot fight night, but think of it as a job interview. These robots can keep their balance, recover from falls, and keep operating even after taking a huge hit, like losing a head. Those are exactly the kinds of capabilities manufacturers are looking for, and many are already being tested in Chinese factories.
5: AI and embodied intelligence will allow robots to be deployed in many more real-world scenarios.
2: There are still challenges ahead, from advanced chips and high-end sensors to building stronger global service networks. The race is far from over. but China has already built a strong

0: has start. 黄飞CGTN, Guangzhou.
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1: 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China's open-source large models have become a core pillar of the global open-source AI ecosystem. Cumulative downloads of Chinese open-weight models have surpassed 10 billion worldwide, the highest in the world. And moving beyond general-purpose interactions, these models are now being deeply integrated into the key sectors of the real economy.
2: In the past, advanced models were mainly controlled by a small number of closed-source platforms, and enterprises mostly relied on purchasing AI capabilities. As open-source models have become mature, companies can now carry out secondary development using their own data, business workflows, and industry expertise to build AI applications that are better tailored to real-world scenarios.
1: So China's open-source AI models are continuing to gain global momentum. The latest spring 2026 report from the world's largest open-source AI model platform, Hugging Face, shows Chinese-developed models now account for 41% of all global downloads. And Chinese teams also occupy the top six spots in the world's leading large model rankings. As of spring 2026, Chinese models have remained at the industry's open-source frontier for 9 out of 12 months, underscoring rapid innovation. Meanwhile, data from OpenRouter shows Chinese large language models processed over 36 trillion tokens during the third week of July, marking a 12th consecutive week at the top of global usage. So together, the figures point to China's growing influence not only in AI development, but also in worldwide adoption of open source models.
3: Facing the unknown is always difficult. In a world in turmoil, it's easy to lose orientation. But when the storms come, we have to see the possibilities, reinvent, find new opportunities, discover a path forward. CGTN, see the difference.
1: The U.S. Central Command says American forces have carried out a new round of strikes on Iran following what they called the interception of a surprise Iranian attack on the U.S. military in the Middle East. CENTCOM claims it hit dozens of Islamic Revolutionary Guard Corps targets. Iran says it has launched strikes on a U.S. airbase and the Central Command Center in Jordan. Our correspondent Ethan Kivani reports from Yazd.
4: IRGC says it struck a U.S. military command center and air base in Jordan with multiple missiles, ballistic missiles, early Wednesday, describing the attack as retaliation for aggressive actions by American forces. The IRGC says the retaliatory attack on Jordan is because of persistent threats posed by the U.S., warning that its resistance will continue as long as U.S. threats and illegal interventions against Iran continue, in fact. While everyone is talking about a three-day pause in U.S. strikes, Iran's state television claims the northwestern Iranian province of West Azerbaijan, a border city named Piranshah, was targeted with American projectiles. The report says the missile struck an uninhabited area and caused no casualties so far. The U.S.

0: U.S. has carried out joint airstrikes with Saudi Arabia against Iran-linked militants in Iraq. And this is the first time Riyadh has publicly announced its participation in strikes alongside the United States. Our correspondent Jigaruti Davi reports from Washington, D.C.
1: There are always fears that the conflict would widen across the region, and we're seeing a sign of that with U.S. and Saudi Arabia conducting joint airstrikes against Iran-backed groups in Iraq. They say that the IRGC had directed their proxies in Iraq to attack U.S. forces and Saudi Arabian energy infrastructure, and so U.S. CENTCOM says it and Saudi Arabia conducted joint airstrikes targeting weapons and logistics sites in eastern Iraq. It is asking Iran and its proxies to stop their attacks to avoid any further repercussions. U.S. President Donald Trump was asked on Fox News about new Iranian strikes against U.S. forces and in what the U.S. response would be, and he said that we'll be hitting them very hard. And of course, we're seeing the wider global ramifications of all of this, as well as the cessation of any kind of pause in fighting. We're also seeing oil prices climb on the resumption of those hostilities again. Benjamin Netanyahu continues to characterize the talks that he had with President Trump as a conversation of mutual support and understanding. Many observers note that the two started out on equal footing, with both of them launching those attacks against Iran together. But since then, their war aims appear to have diverged, with the president at times favoring diplomacy over more sustained attacks that the Israeli leader may have wanted. The president at least promised to get to end soon, and that has not yet materialized.
0: Iraq's Prime Minister Ali al-Zaidi has chaired an emergency National Security Council meeting in response to the joint U.S.-Saudi strikes on Iran-backed paramilitary groups in Iraq. The Prime Minister's office condemned these attacks, saying it would develop a comprehensive security plan to confront any violation of Iraq's sovereignty and prevent any source from threatening neighboring countries. Iranian media reports four Revolutionary Guard military advisors were killed in the strikes. Iran's foreign ministry strongly condemned the attack, calling it a violation of Iran's sovereignty and territorial integrity and a breach of the UN Charter. Iraq's El Nujaba movement has warned the U.S. and Saudi Arabia of consequences following their joint strikes in Iraq. El Nujaba movement is designated as a terrorist group by the U.S. It is part of the Popular Mobilization Forces, a network of Shiite-majority factions established in 2014 to fight the Islamic State group. Now, these attacks have heightened regional tensions and prompted Iraq's prime minister to cancel a planned visit to Saudi Arabia. CDTN's Mahal Bardavid has this report.
2: Iraq awoke to a sharp escalation in regional tensions after Saudi Arabia, in coordination with the United States, launched strikes on Iraq's Al Nujaba movement that it accused of carrying out a series of drone attacks on the kingdom's energy infrastructure. Iraq's Popular Mobilization Forces, or PMF, said at least 20 of its members were killed and dozens injured in strikes targeting several of its bases. At funerals in Baghdad, mourners carried coffins draped in Iraqi and Iranian flags, chanting slogans against the United States and Saudi Arabia. Baghdad condemned the joint strikes as a violation of Iraq's sovereignty, while urging all sides to avoid further escalation. Meanwhile, the Islamic resistance in Iraq gave the government an August 6th deadline to demonstrate it can defend the country's sovereignty, warning that its response would otherwise be inevitable.
3: This aggression will not go unpunished. It was not only an attack on the Popular Mobilization Forces, it was an attack on all of Iraq, on its political system and its sovereignty. We are an integral part of the Iraqi state, and this attack targeted Iraq as a whole.
2: In Mosul, the aftermath revealed the escalation of the destruction. Burned out vehicles, damaged buildings, and scattered debris remained as some Iraqi lawmakers called for a tougher response.

0: response.
1: We demanded that the Iraqi government immediately cut diplomatic and economic relations with Saudi Arabia and expel the Saudi ambassador. If these strikes are ignored, more will follow and they may be even stronger.
0: One political analyst says the latest strikes could mark a broader shift in the regional conflict, with implications extending well beyond Iraq.
2: It's clear that the conflict has shifted from proxy warfare to direct confrontation. These strikes also reflect a shift in how the Gulf states are positioning themselves toward Lebanon, Iraq, and Yemen. It is becoming increasingly difficult for Iraq to remain on the sidelines, as it has become part of the broader confrontation between the United States and Iran.
0: Iraqi officials say they are now preparing a broader security plan aimed at strengthening control on the ground, safeguarding the country's sovereignty, and preventing Iraqi territory from being used to threaten neighboring states. Michal Bardavid, CGTN.
3: The United Nations is urging all sides in the U.S.-Iran conflict to de-escalate as fears grow over a wider regional war.
4: One thing we don't want to see is, again, is any expansion of the conflict. So having more parties involved in the fighting, having the fighting spread to a larger number of countries, all of these are adverse developments and could get us into a much worse situation even than before.
5: Images may appear to be identical, but looks can be deceiving. The difference is not always obvious. It has to be discovered. There are always different sides to a story. We put the focus on the details. To see more, to understand better. CGTN. See the difference.
3: The death toll from earthquakes in southwestern Japan's Kumamoto Prefecture has risen to 30. A magnitude 5.8 earthquake struck the area Wednesday night, just one day after a magnitude 6.8 quake hit the same region. Our correspondent Shane Ham reports from Kumamoto.
6: When my crew and I arrived here in Kumamoto Prefecture yesterday, we were all startled late last night when all our phones rang with a high-pitched alert. And seconds later, literally, we felt that tremor, and it later turned out to be that magnitude 5 aftershock. We're coming up on 48 hours now, but the search and rescue efforts continue, particularly over at that large shopping mall where that large explosion occurred. According to the operator of that shopping mall, three of its workers still remain unaccounted for. Eight had been pulled from the rubble. And just to give you a sense of where I'm standing right now, I'm in the township of Uki in Kumamoto Prefecture. I'm at a local community center where an evacuation shelter has been set up. People coming here to get water because basic necessities are still not in hand. The entire economy of this area, the industries that have been affected, a paper mill factory collapsed. The chimney there collapsed, trapping its workers, where five people lost their lives, and search and rescue efforts continue there as well. But of course, here in southern Japan, it's home to a lot of also automobile facilities. Toyota has seen its productions at its motorcycle facilities here delayed through Friday. And semiconductors, of course, a big industry here with Tokyo Electron and Sony Semiconductors also seeing delays in production through Friday.
3: Shane Hum for us there. For 2 weeks, wildfires in Spain have scorched vast areas of land and displaced hundreds of thousands of people. Firefighters are battling flames just outside Madrid, where officials say nearly 340 square kilometers have been burned. And Spain's interior minister warns of three tough days ahead with strong winds and high temperatures. Our correspondent Ken Brown reports from Madrid.
7: We've just been given access to a residential area that's been destroyed by this fire. Around 100 houses around the Comunidad de Madrid have been completely devastated. You can see this car has been burnt up. I'm going to take you around the corner here to show you just how one of these houses looks after this fire. Just over

0: over here, it's been just devastated. You can see for yourself. We need to be careful here because there's a lot of uneven ground. You can see this house was a wooden house. It went up in flames, almost nothing left of it. Now, we are hearing some good news. We heard from the Interior Minister, Fernando Grande Marlaska. He talked about how the fires have been contained. They're one step from being under control. They said that they're stabilized. That means that we're on the path to the fires in Madrid, in Toledo and Avila being extinguished. Now, that is not the case in the east of the country, in Castellón, in Valencia. That fire is still out of control. Over 10,000 hectares have burned. What we're seeing here are just some real harrowing stories and some miracles. Look at this house right next to the one that I've just showed you. Absolutely perfect. Nothing happened to it. But go one further down the street there, and it's another house that's been completely carbonized. We talked to the people who live in that house or who lived there, that nobody can live there at the moment. They were in Denmark on holiday. The app for their home alarm went off because the flames started reaching their home. They tried to call the authorities from Denmark, but it was too late. Their house completely destroyed. They are now picking through the rubble. Now it's a time where many people are counting the cost here. The Prime Minister, Pedro Sanchez, has said that some difficult hours remain ahead. We've just entered into the summer's fourth heat wave. It's almost 40 degrees here in Madrid, and the winds have picked up as well, so that means that we could have reignition in the fires that already exist and new fires. We're hearing that one has started already in Zamora in the north, to the north of the country. So this story not over yet in Spain. Wildfires raging across the country.
1: Well, France is also bracing for worsening conditions as wildfires burn in the southwest. In Bordeaux, firefighters are battling blazes in tinder-dry forests, fueled by an intense heat wave and prolonged drought. The fires have forced mass evacuations and emergency teams are stretched thin. Sarah Coates reports.
2: Important to mention that not all of this is deliberate arson. Some of this is careless use of fire. Think things like barbecues are being turned on in these very, very dry areas. People throwing cigarette butts out the windows of their cars. There are also people that have been taken into custody for looting after evacuations in many of these areas surrounding Bordeaux, while actually in Bordeaux itself at that exhibition centre that we were at the other day, which is, of course, hosting thousands of these evacuees. Behind me here, you'll see people filling up their water tankers. These are firefighters, also farmers, who are really come from all over the country to assist these firefighters on the front lines, trying to get these devastating wildfires under control. We have heard that some people haven't slept in 2 days. It was just announced earlier today that these people here, that they're being assisted by a local group of physiotherapists. They've been mobilized to add some additional backup to these people who've been fighting these fires now for more than a week. So certainly a massive effort underway. Also just heard from the authorities, the health authorities, that there are some 5 million masks that are being delivered to the areas surrounding Bordeaux and to pharmacies inside Bordeaux. And that is simply because the amount of smoke that these fires have been putting off, it is expected to linger in the air for a number of weeks. And that is even if these fires are extinguished very soon. And of course, the air quality is extremely poor.
1: Over in Greece, three firefighters have died while battling fierce wildfires sweeping across the island of Crete. Two other crew members are trapped near the village of Kria Vrissi after their vehicle was caught between advancing fire fronts. Authorities have ordered the evacuation of residents and tourists from Kria Vrissi and surrounding villages as strong winds continue to fuel the uncontrollable flames. The European Union's Emergency Response Center has warned that Greece and Italy face an elevated risk of wildfires in the weeks ahead. And now here's a recap of the top stories this hour. China condemns a U.S. ban on its humanoid robots and vows to safeguard its firm's rights and interests. The U.S. launches new strikes on Iran, attacking dozens of Revolutionary Guard Corps targets. And wildfires continue to rage across Spain, France, and Greece.

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1: Well, that's going to do it for this hour's The World Today. I'm Wang Wumang. Coming up next on CGTN is Sports Scene with Greg O'Frady. Stay tuned.

Coming up on Sports Scene, ahead by centuries, Zhao Xintong compiles 3 centuries to beat Ding Junhui 6-2 in an all-Chinese second-round clash at the Shanghai Masters. Saber rattling. China's women's saber team wins silver at the FIE Fencing World Championships to equal their best result in the event from 2003. And too good.

0: Sung Heung-min scores a brace to lead the MLS All-Stars over the Liga MX All-Stars 4-3 and is named MVP of the All-Star game. Good afternoon. You're watching Sports Scene with me, Greg Lafrady, in Beijing. We begin with snooker from the Shanghai Masters, where Zhao Xintong compiled three centuries to defeat Ding Junhui 6-2 in a second-round all-Chinese clash. Having lost to Zhao three times in a row, Ding has the chance to take the opening frame after scoring 53 points, but the 39-year-old missed that yellow, allowing Zhao to rally with a clearance of 56 to win the frame. The 2025 world champion seizes the initiative in the second frame and a break of 90 doubles his advantage. Zhao continues to dominate as the match goes on. He takes the following three frames with a break of 51, followed by two centuries, extending his lead to 5-0 and putting himself on the verge of victory. But Ding launches a desperate counterattack. He wins his first frame of the night with a break of 101. Then he pulls another frame back with another century while attempting a maximum break that ends on the final red. Zhao responds immediately in the eighth frame, ending the battle with a break of 101 points. He will face world number two Neil Robertson of Australia in today's quarterfinals. And afterwards, both Zhao and Ding praised each other.
1: At the moment, I think Zhao is the more consistent player and has the edge whenever we play. I hope he can develop into an even more complete player and continue to improve. You can see that he's now capable of handling big tournaments like this. I am looking forward to his performance in the future. I may need a robotic arm to match his accuracy.
2: I'd like to thank Ding for his praise. I felt that I played better in the second half of the match. Once I started capitalizing on my chances, my game became much smoother. I think I allowed him many chances in the first couple of frames. Maybe he hadn't quite found his touch and missed those chances.
0: Su Jiahui 6-2 to book his place in the last eight. Having won the world championship in early May, the 22-year-old Wu starts the contest with two breaks of 50-plus points and then takes another to build a 3-0 advantage. Su, who is 2 years older, makes a quick response. He wins the next two frames to keep the match close, but Wu then turns on his full firepower with three consecutive centuries, including two 140s in the seventh and eighth frames to seal the deal. The Lanzhou Lion even shows an extra touch of flair, potting the final black one-handed. He'll play England's Sean Murphy in a rematch of the World Championship final in the quarterfinals later today. In volleyball, host China was eliminated in the quarterfinals of the FIVB Men's Nations League finals, falling to Japan 3-1 in Ningbo Beilun after taking the opening set. China welcomed middle blocker Zhang Jiujia back to the starting lineup and he makes an immediate impact, scoring four of the team's first 6 points. The host starts strong with Li Yongjian putting down a heavy spike to stretch the lead to five. And China edged the first set 25-23 when Li delivers the winner with an off-the-block spike. The 27-year-old finishes the night with 13 points. Larry Ikevbada Dan ties the second set at 15 with a sharp block. Yuji Nishida closes out the set 25-23 with another block to level the match. The visitors cruise to a 25-16 victory in set three, capped by a monster block from Ikevbada Dan for the final point. With their backs against the wall in the fourth set, China show plenty of fight. Wang Bin scores back-to-back points to tie it at 18, and a powerful serve helps him rack up a team-high 19 points. The hosts level it at 23, but Wen Zihua steps on the baseline while serving. That hands Japan a crucial point. Japan then close out the fourth set 25-23 and the match 3-1. They will take on Italy or the USA in the semifinals. As the lowest-ranked team in the finals, China finished eighth overall. While Zhang Chuan was disappointed, he also found lots of positives to build on.
2: It's really disappointing to lose today, especially when we had big opportunities in both the first and fourth sets. That said, this match was still hugely valuable for us.

0: playing the finals at home is special. Japan's a team we were inevitably face again at the Asian Championships and the Asian Games. They're always a tough opponent. We need to take lessons from this loss and use them to get better.
1: We turn to the FIE Fencing World Championships in Hong Kong SAR, where although the Chinese women's saber team did not win gold, they can be plenty proud of their efforts in earning the silver medal following a 45-41 loss to Hungary in the final. China's team of Pan Qimiao, Rao Xueyi, Zhang Xinyi and Wei Jiayi make a strong start in the final. 17-year-old Pan gives China an early 5-2 lead before Rao extends the advantage to 10-3 against Anna Spies. Hungary responds through three-time European junior champion Luka Suc, who inspires a comeback in the third bout to give her team a 15-13 lead. Pan then cuts the deficit in the eighth bout, while Rao brings China within 3 points at 44-41 in the final bout. Hungary, however, hold their nerve and score the decisive point to secure the title. The result matches China's best ever finish in the event, equaling the silver medal they won at the 2003 World Championships. Coming up after a short break, we've got highlights from the Major League Soccer All-Star Game. Doubling down, Sun Heung-min scores a brace to lead the MLS All-Stars over the League MX All-Stars 4-3 and is named MVP.

0: Each day, there are millions of stories. 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Wherever you look, we are there. 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All around the world, all around the clock. Our reporters are at home across the globe. 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
1: We are back with NBA news, and Philadelphia Eagles quarterback Jalen Hurts said that he is excited to now be sharing a city with LeBron James after the 41-year-old recently joined the 76ers in what the four-time MVP has hinted could be the final move of his legendary basketball career.
2: Man, I think for what he represents in sports and sports culture, it's huge, and I think it's huge for the city of Philadelphia, and so it'd be exciting to have a figure like that in the city. What he's done, one of the greatest to ever do it. And I'm excited to be a part of that. We're not looking forward. We're really just focusing on where we are right now and taking advantage of this training camp. And so to come out here and, you know, have the conditioning test and have a first day, be out here to, you know, get it in, it's a good start, good foundation. And we just want to continue to progress forward, take it one day at a time.
1: We stay in the U.S. and turn to the Major League Soccer All-Star Game, in which Sun Heung-min scored a brace to lead the MLS All-Stars to a 4-3 win over the Liga MX All-Stars in Charlotte, North Carolina. Luis Gabriel Rey put the Mexican side ahead in the ninth minute, but 11 minutes later, Sun fields a pass from Carlos Gil and slides a well-placed shot past Carlos Acevedo to even the score. Clinical finish from the LAFC forward. Just moments later, Gil hustles to stop the ball from going out, and then fires a lovely cross to Sun, who buries a running volley for the second goal from the Gil-Sun combination.

0: Chicago Fire's Philip Zinkernagel made it 3-1 for the MLS All-Stars before halftime, but 10 minutes into the second half, Nathan Silva flicks a backheel pass to Solomon Rondon, who cuts the deficit to 3-2. 3 minutes later, the MLS All-Stars launch a counterattack that Israel Reyes fails to stop, and the ball goes to Evander Da Silva Ferreira, who beats the keeper to restore their two-goal lead. Then in the first minute of stoppage time, Liga MX work the ball into the penalty area where Jose Paradela slots in a low finish, cutting the deficit to 4-3, but that would be the final score. The Republic of Korea star Son is named MVP of the game. In the Argentine Primera Division, Alexis Steinbach scored the winner via a header in the 80th minute as host Gimnasia La Plata edged River Plate 1-0 in the clausura. La Plata aim for their first victory in the Argentine clausura after losing their opening fixture against Racing. The hosts show attacking intent, but defender Renzo Giampoli misses a header in the 26th minute. The River Plate bounce back as Joaquin Freitas' shot is saved by Nelson Insfran in the 34th minute. Then Lucas Beltran hits a shot wide as the rebound makes its way to him. River Plate have second-half injury problems as Argentina internationals Marcos Acuña and Angel Correa leave the pitch in the 60th and 70th minutes, respectively. Maximiliano Salazar misses in the 72nd minute, rounding the keeper but unable to keep his shot on target. In the 80th minute, Salazar's pinpoint cross finds Steinbach, who heads in. Gimnasia La Plata going to win 1-0, while River Plate suffer a second defeat in a row to sit bottom of Group B. Bayern Munich officially unveiled their new signing on Wednesday, German left-back Nathaniel Braun, who will wear the number 11 shirt for the Bundesliga champions. Braun joined Frankfurt in the summer of 2024 and spent two seasons there before making the move to Bayern, signing a contract that runs until 2031. In the last season, he gained valuable UEFA Champions League experience with Frankfurt, who also made his World Cup debut for Germany. Over the past two Bundesliga seasons, he was directly involved in 17 goals, scoring 7 and setting up 10 more, numbers that put him among the most productive defenders in the league. The 23-year-old takes over the iconic number 11 shirt, which was previously worn by Chelsea loanee Nicholas Jackson. Brown says he already had detailed conversations with coach Vincent Kompany, and his goals are straightforward: play as much as he can, help the team, and win silverware.
1: I just want to know what I can do. I know what I can do. I know what I can't do yet. I've spoken to Vincent Kompany. He showed me what I should do better, what I'm really doing well. And yes, we talk about everything and he showed me. And yes, my aims are just to play as many games as possible, help the team, and ultimately win trophies.
0: Brazil coach Carlo Ancelotti spoke at length in Rio de Janeiro for the first time following their heartbreaking World Cup last 16 defeat to Norway. The 67-year-old said he will develop a new-look team ahead of the 2030 tournament and paid tribute to Neymar, who ended a 16-year international career after the most recent showpiece, bowing out as his nation's all-time top scorer with 80 goals.
2: But this is part of a natural journey for a great talent, Neymar, who was born with it, worked very hard, and left behind a legend, an honor for the national team. Because Neymar, the face of the national team around the world, has followed a natural path as a football player, just like others who conclude an important chapter with the national team, and we wish him the best. We spent little time together, but I can say I'm very fond of him because he was serious and professional, qualities that could really help. It's a shame he suffered that injury, which prevented him from being 100% in the first game. His attitude and professionalism have been very positive for the team.
0: FIFA President Gianni Infantino has hit back at critics after football's world governing body announced a controversial plan this week to sell up to 20% of stakes in future World Cups and other events to private investors. Infantino says that at this stage, the plan is just a proposal and could be beneficial to the evolution of the game. Should the proposal go ahead, it could have a huge impact on the game as we know it. European football governing body UEFA slammed the plan, accused

0: accusing FIFA of enriching themselves and their friends. According to reliable reports, European nations could even boycott the World Cup should the proposal go ahead. In response, Infantino, who has been at the helm of FIFA for a decade, stated that the plans are not yet cast in stone, adding that the relevant confederations will be consulted. The Swiss said in a video released by FIFA on Wednesday, "It is part of a democratic process, a consultation process, and above all, it is an opportunity but not an obligation. And as I said, it kicks off the consultation process." Moreover, the 56-year-old added that FIFA is being run without any external interference, something that his detractors will disagree with given his alleged close ties to U.S. President Donald Trump, who was the recipient of FIFA's first ever Peace Prize in December. Time for another short break, but we'll be right back with tennis from Washington, D.C. Missed chances. China's Wang Xinyu fails to convert six break points and falls to Ludmila Samsonova in the second round of the WTA Mubadala D.C. Open.
1: Images may appear to be identical, but looks can be deceiving. The difference is not always obvious. It has to be discovered. There are always different sides to a story. We put the focus on the details. To see more, to understand better. CGTN. 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
2: We're back with tennis from the WTA Mubadala DC Open in Washington, DC, where China's Wang Xinyu failed to convert six break points and fell to 2022 champion Ludmila Samsonova in the second round to miss out on a place in the quarterfinals. Wang in purple takes on Samsonova for the third time on hard courts after the Russian won both their previous meetings. From the start, Samsonova takes control, dictating from the baseline as she breaks early and races to a four-love lead. The world number 70 soon seals the first set, 6-2. 27-year-old Samsonova dominates throughout, winning 85% of her first serve points and breaking four times. Wang, despite struggling to hold serve, does better returning as the world number 42 earns six break points but fails to convert any. Trailing 5-2, the 24-year-old Chinese squanders four break points with unforced errors. Samsonova wins the second set 6-2, and Russian now awaits the winner between Diana Schneider and Anastasia Potapova in the quarterfinals. Naomi Osaka serving to Ashlyn Kruger, the world number 13 from Japan, wins the first set 6-3. American Kruger took a medical timeout while down 4-1 in the first set to receive treatment on her ankle. She is clearly limited as the match moves into the second set, finally retiring while trailing 3-1. For Osaka, the win sends her into a third straight quarterfinal following her run to the Bad Homburg final and the Wimbledon last eight. On the men's side in Washington, D.C., defending champion Alex de Minaur of Australia booked his place in the second round but was taken the distance by Greek wildcard Stefanos Tsitsipas. De Minaur is at the bottom. The top seed is chasing his second title of the season after Rotterdam in February, but faces some early adversity as Tsitsipas brings up break point while leading 2-1. But the Australian reels off four games in a row on his way to taking the first set 6-4. Former world number three Tsitsipas won 12 of their past 13 encounters, and he fights back in the second set with a series of delicious one-hand backhands. They lead to a break, and he later wins the set 6-3. But de Minaur showcases his hard court prowess and justifies his top seed. He's up a break at 3-1 in the third set when he hits this forehand winner. Match point now, and de Minaur closes it out 6-3. He'll take on 17-year-old fellow Australian Cruz Hewitt, the son of former world number one Leighton Hewitt, in the second round. We turn to the second stop of the Chinese Table Tennis Super League regular season in Zhong'an, and Shandong Weichao remained perfect after crushing Anhui Zhongcheng 8-2 for their seventh straight victory. In the opening doubles match, Liang Jingkun and Li Hechen faced the young duo of Wang Jixuan and Zheng Hongbo. They dropped the first game 11-3, but respond by winning the next two 11-9 and 11-4 to make it 2-1 Shandong. In singles, Wang Chuqin takes on Ning Xiankun and wins the first game 11-3, then rallies from 3-0 down to take the second 11-8. The world number one loses the third game 11-6, but still gives Shandong a 4-2 lead. Zhou Qihao then beats Long Yu in straight games 11-5, 11-6, and 11-8 before partnering with Wang in the fourth doubles match. And they win the first game 11-4 to secure the final point. The 8-2 win keeps Shandong at the top of the standings with a 7-0 record.
3: My overall performance was pretty steady throughout the match, yet I ran into some troubles after the score was tied at 5-5 in third game. I was kind of hard on myself and need to fix that kind of thinking. I kept trying to play shots exactly how I imagined them, but this is a competitive match. Opponents will constantly restrict your rhythm. I can't just impose my own expectations on the game. Adjustments are necessary. Matches are one thing, training is another.
2: On the women's side, Shandong Lu Neng secure an 8-3 win over Tianjin 7-2-9 to stay atop the standings. Shandong fall behind early. Li Ren Sijia and Hu Yi lose the opening doubles match 2-1. Chen Xingtong steps in for the second singles match against youngster Jiang Yiyi and wins 2-1 to make it 3-all. Then it's Kuai Man's turn. Trailing 8-4 in the first game against Qi Fei, she storms back to take it 13-11. She carries that momentum into the next two, winning 11-6 and 11-6. Shandong now lead 6-3. The final doubles match sees Chen and Kuai join forces against Qi and Jiang. It is a tight affair, but the Shandong pair edge it 14-12, 11-8 to seal the match 8-3.
4: I lost the second game rather quickly. As for the first game, I only won by sheer luck. I trailed 10-8 at one point, and my experience on court helped me pull through. I think I handled the match pretty well in the deciding game.
2: We are just about done, but not without a recap of the headlines today. Ahead by centuries, Zhao Xingtong compiles three centuries to beat Ding Junhui 6-2 in an all-Chinese second-round clash at the Shanghai Masters. Saber-rattling, China's women's saber team wins silver at the FIE Fencing World Championships to equal their best result in the event from 2003. And too good. Sun Heung-min scores a brace to lead the MLS All-Stars over the Liga MX All-Stars 4-3 and is named MVP of the All-Star Game. That is it for us. But before we go, get a load of these incredible highlights from downtown Groningen in the Netherlands. It is the Red Bull District Ride, and those are mountain bike slope-style superstars. Up next is the World Today with Wang Mengmeng.

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0: Were you worried about your life at that particular time?
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2: Excellency, thank you very much for your time. What is your assessment of the state of the continent today?
3: Africa has the potential to power itself.
4: Excuse me.

Hello and welcome from Beijing. This is The World Today. I'm Wang Wumang. The fifth plenary session of the 20th Communist Party of China's Central Committee will be held in Beijing in October. And this was decided at a CPC Central Committee Political Bureau meeting on Thursday. The Political Bureau will report its work to the CPC Central Committee, and the session will study major issues and advancing the party's full

and rigorous self-governance. Xi Jinping, General Secretary of the CPC's Central Committee, chaired this meeting. And the meeting also analyzed and studied the current economic situation and made arrangements for economic work in the second half of this year. While the Communist Party of China's Central Committee has held a symposium with non-CPC personages to seek opinions on the country's current economic situation and economic work for the second half of this year, General Secretary of the CPC's Central Committee, Xi Jinping, presided over

0: the speech. She stressed the need to maintain a steady economic approach while pursuing progress to fully implement the new development philosophy and to accelerate efforts to foster a new development dynamic. He also called for enhancing the effectiveness of macro policies, expanding domestic demand, and promoting deeper integration of technological and industrial innovation. The U.S. Central Command says American forces have carried out a new round of strikes on Iran following what they called the interception of a surprise Iranian attack on the U.S. military in the Middle East. CENTCOM claims it hit dozens of Islamic Revolutionary Guard Corps targets. Iran says it has launched strikes on a U.S. airbase and the Central Command Center in Jordan. Our correspondent Ethan Kivani reports from Yazd.
1: IRGC says it struck a U.S. military command center and airbase in Jordan with multiple missiles, ballistic missiles, early Wednesday, describing the attack as retaliation for aggressive actions by American forces. The IRGC says the retaliatory attack on Jordan is because of persistent threats posed by the U.S., warning that its resistance will continue as long as U.S. threats and illegal interventions against Iran continue, in fact. While everyone is talking about a three-day pause in U.S. strikes, Iran's state television claims the northwestern Iranian province of West Azerbaijan, a border city named Piranshah, was targeted with American projectiles. The report says the missile struck an uninhabited area and caused no casualties so far.
0: The U.S. has carried out joint airstrikes with Saudi Arabia against Iran-linked militants in Iraq. And this is the first time Riyadh has publicly announced its participation in strikes alongside the United States. Our correspondent Jagruti Davi reports from Washington, D.C.
2: There were always fears that the conflict would widen across the region, and we're seeing a sign of that with U.S. and Saudi Arabia conducting joint airstrikes against Iran-backed groups in Iraq. They say that the IRGC had directed their proxies in Iraq to attack U.S. forces and Saudi Arabian energy infrastructure, and so U.S. CENTCOM says it and Saudi Arabia conducted joint airstrikes targeting weapons and logistics sites in eastern Iraq. It is asking Iran and its proxies to stop their attacks to avoid any further repercussions. U.S. President Donald Trump was asked on Fox News about new Iranian strikes against U.S. forces and in what the U.S. response would be, and he said that we'll be hitting them very hard. And of course, we're seeing the wider global ramifications of all of this, as well as the cessation of any kind of pause in fighting. We're also seeing oil prices climb on the resumption of those hostilities again. Benjamin Netanyahu continues to characterize the talks that he had with President Trump as a conversation of mutual support and understanding. Many observers note that the two started out on equal footing, with both of them launching those attacks against Iran together. But since then, their war aims appear to have diverged, with the president at times favoring diplomacy over more sustained attacks that the Israeli leader may have wanted. The president at least promised to get to end soon, and that has not yet materialized.
0: Iraq's Prime Minister Ali al-Zaidi has chaired an emergency National Security Council meeting in response to the joint U.S.-Saudi strikes on Iran-backed paramilitary groups in Iraq. The Prime Minister's office condemned these attacks, saying it would develop a comprehensive security plan to confront any violation of Iraq's sovereignty and prevent any source from threatening neighboring countries. Iranian media reports four Revolutionary Guard military advisors were killed in these strikes. Iran's foreign ministry strongly condemned the attack, calling it a violation of Iraq's sovereignty and territorial integrity and a breach of the UN Charter. Iraq's El Nujaba movement has warned the U.S. and Saudi Arabia of consequences following their joint strikes in Iraq. El Nujaba movement is designated as a terrorist group by the U.S. It is part of

0: The Popular Mobilization Forces, a network of Shiite majority factions established in 2014 to fight the Islamic State group. Now, the attacks have heightened regional tensions and prompted Iraq's prime minister to cancel a planned visit to Saudi Arabia. CDTN's Michal Bardavid reports.
1: Iraq awoke to a sharp escalation in regional tensions after Saudi Arabia, in coordination with the United States, launched strikes on Iraq's al-Nujaba movement that it accused of carrying out a series of drone attacks on the kingdom's energy infrastructure. Iraq's Popular Mobilization Forces, or PMF, said at least 20 of its members were killed and dozens injured in strikes targeting several of its bases. At funerals in Baghdad, mourners carried coffins draped in Iraqi and Iranian flags, chanting slogans against the United States and Saudi Arabia. Baghdad condemned the joint strikes as a violation of Iraq's sovereignty, while urging all sides to avoid further escalation. Meanwhile, the Islamic resistance in Iraq gave the government an August 6th deadline to demonstrate it can defend the country's sovereignty, warning that its response would otherwise be inevitable.
2: This aggression will not go unpunished. It was not only an attack on the Popular Mobilization Forces, it was an attack on all of Iraq, on its political system and its sovereignty. We are an integral part of the Iraqi state, and this attack targeted Iraq as a whole.
1: In Mosul, the aftermath revealed the escalation of the destruction. Burned-out vehicles, damaged buildings, and scattered debris remained as some Iraqi lawmakers called for a tougher response.
3: We demanded that the Iraqi government immediately cut diplomatic and economic relations with Saudi Arabia and expel the Saudi ambassador. If these strikes are ignored, more will follow and they may be even stronger.
1: One political analyst says the latest strikes could mark a broader shift in the regional conflict, with implications extending well beyond Iraq.
4: It's clear that the conflict has shifted from proxy warfare to direct confrontation. These strikes also reflect a shift in how the Gulf states are positioning themselves toward Lebanon, Iraq, and Yemen. It is becoming increasingly difficult for Iraq to remain on the sidelines, as it has become part of the broader confrontation between the United States and Iran.
1: Iraqi officials say they are now preparing a broader security plan aimed at strengthening control on the ground, safeguarding the country's sovereignty, and preventing Iraqi territory from being used to threaten neighboring states. Michal Bardavid, CGTN.
0: Two ships, including a U.S.-owned gas storage tanker, caught fire after an explosion at an Egyptian port on Wednesday. British maritime security firm Ambry says the blast was caused by a drone attack. Egypt's petroleum ministry has confirmed the fire but made no mention of a drone attack and did not say what caused the incident. Analysts say the attack is not likely to affect global energy markets, as Egypt is not a major natural gas exporter. The United Nations is urging all sides in the U.S.-Iran conflict to de-escalate as fears grow over a wider regional war.
5: But one thing we don't want to see is any expansion of the conflict. So having more parties involved in the fighting, having the fighting spread to a larger number of countries, all of these are adverse developments and could get us into a much worse situation even than before.
0: And that brings us to the end of this edition of The World Today. Coming up next is Global Business with Lily Liu. Stay tuned.

Hi there, this is Global Business on CGTN, and I'm Lily Liu. These are headlines we're tracking at this hour. Key meeting. The CPC Central Committee Political Bureau met in Beijing today to set economic priorities for the second half of the year and schedule the fifth plenary session of the 20th CPC Central Committee. Robot ban. China condemns the U.S. ban on its humanoid robots and vows to protect the interests of Chinese companies. And rate watch. The U.S. Federal Reserve keeps interest rates steady for the seventh straight month, though three officials call for a hike. And as usual, let's get a check on Chinese mainland stock markets when we kick up the show. As we see key indices follow the global sell-off and finish the day in the red. The benchmark Shanghai Composite Index slipped about 0.6%, or about 24 points here. And we do see deeper cuts here on mid-cap focused Shenzhen Component Index. Tech shares also went down, nosedived about 4%. That's on the Chinext. We're now going to take a look at how regional markets are performing today and how Wall Street closed overnight.

0: The fifth plenary session of the 20th Communist Party of China Central Committee will be held in Beijing in October. This was decided at a CPC Central Committee Political Bureau meeting on Thursday. The Political Bureau will report its work to the CPC Central Committee, and the session will study major issues on advancing the party's full and rigorous self-governance. Xi Jinping, General Secretary of the CPC Central Committee, chaired the meeting. The meeting also analyzed and studied the current economic situation and made arrangements for economic work in the second half of this year. To understand some of the key takeaways from the Politburo meeting, we're now joined by Qi Qiang, a fellow at the Belt and Road Research Center at Minzu University of China. Thank you so much for joining us on the program, Mr. Qi. So we were closely watching any news coming out of the very important Politburo meeting today. So against the complex external challenges and weak domestic demand, the Politburo meeting has actually laid arrangements for economic priorities for the second half of the year. So what are the key takeaways?
1: Well, I think number one is about policy. No matter it's about fiscal policy or monetary policy, I think counter-cyclical adjustment is the key. So I think the central government is urging those policies to be implemented immediately and take it back. And I think second is about our, domestic demand. And I think currently we're really paying attention to the kind of new project, and also we have the investment projects, and we try to initiate more of the private investment into the market. And I think thirdly, what we have to pay attention to is anti-involution. You know, the run to the bottom kind of the competition is not okay right now. And we really encourage you, we can build the unified domestic market, and this kind of a negative effect that, competition should not be there anymore, and all the standards should be unified. And also, I think we should, open up more of the global market, relying on more of the trade. And also, I think our risk bottom lines should be controlled and managed. For example, about, how we can stabilize our real estate market, and how about our domestic bond. And also, meanwhile, I think it's very important, they mentioned about the agriculture, rural development, and also they mentioned about the job market. How can we maintain stability in there? And how can we actually use, the maintaining of our people's livelihood, like children's care, senior people's care, and also take care of the ecology and also the green building as one of the initiators and also the one of the promoter for our future economic growth. So I think all these signals are very comprehensive in mentioning about the key about our second half's economic growth direction.
0: Now, Mr. Qi, let's zoom in on some of the points that the meeting mentioned, and also what you just talked about. How do you think policies will help to drive consumption recovery and empower industrial upgrading with AI and new technologies?
1: Well, I think there are many things we can do, actually. So I think within this Political Bureau conference, the AI plus is actually one of the key words. So I think number one is that, I think traditionally, they mentioned about how we can recover the economy from the consumption, but it's not just about consumption. I think it's just the commodities consumption together with the consumption of the services and experiences. So in order to do that, I think they mentioned about the trading policy need to be widened, and also people's livelihood, like we just mentioned about children's care, seniors' care, and all that elements which are hampering people's spending, given lots of the considerations will be reduced. I think secondly is about how we can improve our service sectors, from investment. And also, I think what we can do is that the AI's improvement from industrialization perspective, what we can do is that, we can improve our infrastructures by investing more in the AI. It's not just like infrastructures, but also about how we can surround the AI to build AI into the service, how we can upgrade AI to, emerge them into all kinds of the businesses.

0: and industrialization models. So I think by all this kind of the fine-tuning and also the investment putting together, the AI Plus will become a very important promoter to our consumption as well as to our industrialization in the future.
1: Great, Steph, thank you so much for your insights. That's Mr. Qu Qiang, fellow at Belt and Road Research Center, Ming-Hsun University of China for us. Thank you. The Chinese Ministry of Commerce has strongly condemned the U.S. decision to further expand trade restrictions on Chinese tech products. A spokesperson called the measure discriminatory in nature and accused the U.S. Federal Communications Commission of repeatedly targeting Chinese products. The spokesperson stressed that the latest restrictions seriously undermine Chinese legitimate trade interests, disrupt the stability of bilateral economic and trade ties, and pose a threat to global industrial and supply chains. The spokesperson noted that power inverters and robotic equipment are widely traded commercial goods that benefit all parties, including the U.S. Beijing says that Washington is overstretching the concept of national security, interfering in normal business activities, and pushing for economic decoupling through administrative means. China urges the U.S. to immediately revoke the relevant restrictions and warns that China will take firm countermeasures to safeguard its legitimate rights and interests. And earlier, the Chinese Foreign Ministry labeled the U.S. decision on a protectionist measure.
2: China has always firmly opposed the U.S. overstretching the concept of national security to suppress Chinese companies. Protectionism cannot enhance U.S. competitiveness. It will only harm the interests of American companies and consumers. China will continue to take necessary measures to firmly safeguard the legitimate rights and interests of Chinese companies.
1: Chinese AI startup Moonshot completed its new round of financing that's worth $3.5 billion on Thursday. That's far exceeding its target range between $1 to $2 billion. Moonshot's high valuation is driven mostly by the launch of Kimi 3 this month, a large language model with 2.8 trillion parameters. And on Monday, Moonshot officially fully sourced this flagship model, making Kimi K3 the largest open source AI model globally.
3: We have open sourced the complete model weights and distilled the core technologies into a tool chain, making them fully accessible to the public.
1: Kimi K3 is an open-source large language model built for complex reasoning, software engineering, and multi-model tests. It features native image comprehension and a long context window for seamless processing of lengthy texts. China's open-source large model have become a core pillar of the global open-source AI ecosystem. Cumulative downloads of Chinese open weight models have surpassed 10 billion worldwide, the highest in the world. Moving beyond general purpose interactions, these models are now being deeply integrated into key sectors of the real economy.
3: In the past, advanced models were mainly controlled by a small number of closed-source platforms, and enterprises mostly relied on purchasing AI capabilities. As open-source models have become mature, companies can now carry out secondary development using their own data, business workflows, and industry expertise to build AI applications that are better tailored to real-world scenarios.
1: China's open source AI models are continuing to gain global momentum as well. The latest spring 2026 report from Hugging Face, which is the world's largest open source AI model platform, shows that Chinese developed models now account for 41% of all global downloads. Chinese teams also occupy the top six spots in the world's leading large model rankings. As of spring 2026, Chinese models have remained at the industry's open source frontier for 9 out of 12 months, underscoring rapid innovation. In the meantime, data from OpenRouter shows that Chinese large language models processed over 36 trillion tokens during the third week of July, marking the 12th consecutive week at the top of global usage. And together, the figures point to China's growing influence, not only in AI development, but also in worldwide adoption of open source models. Chen Jiahe, Chief Investment Officer of Novum RK Technologies, explained why Moonshot AI's open source strategy has captured global attention and shared his take on what it means for AI innovation worldwide.
4: The high-tech industry in the world is concentrating in the Silicon Valley. So besides Silicon Valley, there is no competitor there. But now there is China coming up to say, okay, we can produce something very similar, like Kimi, like DeepSeek, all these kinds of models. I mean, Silicon Valley can do that. We can do that as well. And you can even get an open codes from us. So it's really an amazing thing. This shows to the global market that the high-tech industry is now having another very important player. And customers from all over the world, they can pick from either China or United States or probably both. So this in economics or business is that if you have more than one supplier, then when you are a customer, you have someone buying for these things, you can bargain for a good price. But otherwise, if you have only one supplier, then you must pay a high price. So it's an amazing thing for the global high-tech industry. It's actually very beneficial to the development of global companies, including the United States companies. If we look at China's economic reform in the half the century, China opened its economy to the world for almost 50 years. And every country in the world is better off. I mean, compare the economy of Europe with 50 years ago, compare the economy of Japan or United States with 50 years ago. Everyone is actually better off. So the growing of China's high-tech industry is a good supplier to the global market. It's definitely not someone coming to say, okay, it's either me getting the profit or you. It's both, actually.
1: 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Still to come on the program, Rate Watch. The U.S. Federal Reserve keeps interest rates steady for the seventh straight month, though three officials called for a hike.
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1: The U.S. Federal Reserve is holding interest rates steady for a seventh straight meeting, even as pressure mounts to raise them in a bid to cool inflation. But today's decision was far from unanimous, exposing growing divisions within the central bank, with inflation still hovering stubbornly above its 2% target. Here's more from Kate Fisher in Washington.
6: U.S. inflation has cooled in June to 3.4% after a spike in gas prices caused by the U.S. war with Iran pushed the annual inflation rate in May to 4.2%, its highest level in more than 3 years. But even as inflation remains above its target rate, the Federal Reserve voted to leave its benchmark interest rate unchanged at 3.5 to 3.75%.
7: The economy is showing impressive resilience. Even with recent shocks, the trends are positive and reveal solid growth.
6: But there was internal dissent over how to deal with persistent inflation. Three Fed policymakers voted to raise interest rates, signaling a growing debate over where monetary policy goes next. But the new Fed chair is urging restraint.
7: I understand the desire for rolling forecasts and commentary from this committee. But for our part, we need to observe market reaction to developments, direct and unfiltered.
6: Markets are now looking ahead to September, when many economists believe another inflation report and more jobs data could possibly strengthen the case for raising rates. Kate Fisher, CGTN, Washington.
1: And financial markets are divided on the Fed's next move. JP Morgan now expects a quarter point rate hike in December, pulling forward its earlier forecast from the second half of 2027. The bank also warns a September move isn't off the table if inflation keeps heating up. Citigroup now still expects the Fed, though, to cut rates later this year. In a note to clients, Citi economists point to two dovish signals from Kevin Warsh's press conference. The Fed will take a broad view of inflation data, and higher real yields have already done some of the tightening work. Now, with unemployment expected to rise,

0: City sees rate cutting October, December, and next January. Now, for more on the Fed's latest rate decision and the path ahead, we're now joined by Jamil Ahmed, chief analyst at GTC, an online trading brokerage. Hi there, Jamil. Thank you so much for joining us on the program. So let's start with the Fed's decision. Why has the Fed decided to hold it, the rates, steady for the fifth time this year, and what lies ahead for its path?
1: Well, essentially, what lies ahead for the Federal Reserve is not too easy to be able to tell, even if you're a Federal Reserve voting member and a member of the Federal Reserve voting committee. What we're seeing on a global level, geopolitically, unfortunately, we are now in season two of the geopolitical season, which we thought and hoped, with our fingers crossed, was going to end in season one. And of course, with a new season, we have a plot twist. And that plot twist has come from three members of the FOMC actually voting to increase interest rates this month. That shows that the US Central Bank are concerned about what's happening geopolitically, the impact it can have on the economy over the medium and longer term, the aspect of inflation. Yes, inflation cooled down last month back towards the mid 3%. However, if you look at what's happened with oil price in July alone, we've gone all the way from $70 back to $100 based on what's happening geopolitically. That suggests that inflation is going to go back towards 4% and potentially higher over the coming months. And it now looks like a real life possibility that the Federal Reserve will increase interest rates as early as September, unless this geopolitical volatility in the Middle East region comes to a complete end. But we've been here before, and it does look like, unfortunately, things are going to continue to be volatile in that region.
0: Okay, Jamil. So continued tensions between the U.S. and Iran, and more recently, the planned tariffs on Iran have roiled gold and oil prices. So how do these commodity market swings affect the Fed's monetary policy stance?
1: Well, we're looking worldwide at higher oil prices. At this beginning and before this unfortunate geopolitical conflict, oil price internationally was around $65. When that memorandum of understanding was signed with the ceasefire, we did go back towards those levels. But as we've seen over the past 2 weeks, unfortunately, tensions are boiling up once again. Now oil price has gone back towards $100. That suggests for the Fed that you're going to have higher inflation to battle over the second half of 2026, which is the reason why we're pretty much ignoring economic data, because this is a very headline-driven financial market. And when it comes to gold price, actually, we're seeing quite a correlation appear here, where higher oil prices are actually leading to lower gold prices. That's because as a safe haven asset, investors are actually preferring the US dollar, potentially because they know that they're not going to get any interest rate cuts this year, and they're more likely to get higher interest rates rather than lower interest rates.
0: Now, AI investment is flagged now as a key inflation risk. Do you think it's going to sway the Fed's future rate choices?
1: No. And the reason why is because when the evolution of the world economy, when it comes to technological advances, AI seems to be the train that investors are continuing to jump on, no matter how much of an AI bubble there might be if we look at speculative headlines. And we've been here before with the social media boom, other technological booms over the past decades or so. But investors continue to price in AI. They think it's going to lead to more profitability for firms, more automation, maybe a stronger world economy over the longer term. But again, near term, we're very much watching geopolitics, a sentiment-driven financial market, and those are where the risks are for the world economy that investors do need to watch.
0: Well, great stuff. Thank you so much for your time. That's Jamil Ahmed, chief analyst at GTC. Let's move on to some other business headlines we're tracking at this hour. U.S. stocks tumbled on Wednesday as bond yields surged following the Fed's decision to hold rates steady, while a sharp spike in oil prices further stoked inflation fears. The Dow fell nearly 2.2%, S&P 500 dropped over 1.5%, and the Nasdaq shed over 1.7%. Industrials and tech shares led the losses. Microsoft reported revenue of $90 billion in the quarter ending June the 30th. That is up 18% on year, with net income surging 31% to $35.8 billion as its cloud and AI businesses continue to drive growth. Diluted earnings per share climbed 32% to over $4.8. Meta reported a 91% drop in second quarter free cash flow to $784 million as the company continues to pour billions into AI development. The sharp drop sent shares down 10% in extended trading. And turbulence continued on Thursday on the Republic of Korea's stock market, with the benchmark KOSPI index down 1.3%. Tech heavyweight Samsung Electronics fell less than 1%, while SK Hynix retreated 2.6%. And on Wednesday, KOSPI plunged 6% and triggered an intraday market meltdown, the ninth time so far this year amid brutal tech sell-offs. The country's finance ministry announced on the same day that authorities will introduce additional restrictions on single stock leveraged exchange traded funds to curb wild swings in the equity market. Now, these measures include limiting an individual's investment in single stock ETFs to 20% of total portfolio and raising the cost of related trading. In addition, the government will also look at establishing a legal framework to allow regulators to take market stabilization measures in emergencies. This is Global Business on CGTN, still to come on the program. Visa-free boom. As China's visa-free policy expands, foreign visitors are finding new travel experiences and taking home more than just traditional souvenirs.

0: A vast land of 1.4 billion people. 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
1: Welcome back. China's cultural industry generated more than $1 trillion in revenue in the first half of the year. That is up 4.6% from a year ago. That is according to an official survey of 82,000 major cultural businesses. It is also seen as a clear sign that the sector is on a solid growth path. At the same time, the China travel wave is gaining strength. Border checkpoints recorded nearly 370 million passenger trips in and out of the country during that time. That is up 10.8% year on year, and the highest number ever, that is according to the National Immigration Administration. The steady influx of visitors is also turning into real purchases. Tax refund transactions in the first 3 months of 2026 were nearly five times what they were a year earlier, showing that travel enthusiasm is becoming genuine consumer spending. Let's get some insights and discussions on China's cultural sector revenue growth. I'd like to bring in Ms. Zhao Yupei, Vice Dean of the College of Media and International Culture at Zhejiang University. Thank you so much for joining us on the program, Ms. Zhao. So China's cultural sector, as we said, posted a over 4.5% growth revenue in first half 2026. Quite an impressive figure there. What is fueling this revenue and profit expansion?
2: Thank you for your question. Actually, this is not just a number. It signals a structural shift. The real engine for me are digital content and experience. The services that we have right now have upgraded. So let's look at the standout performers. The digital publishing serving actually by the 32% and the cultural software up to 22%. So actually we have seen a definite move away from the traditional format towards the high-tech, high-interactive sectors. So for example, like the immersive experience like e-sport or animation, essentially China's cultural industry is evolving into the digital first services-oriented ecosystem. Thank you.
1: And how is inbound tourism in particular and also booming reverse shopping trend driving China's cultural consumption upgrade?
2: Inbound tourism actually is clearly scaled up, but more fascinating story is actually we can see the reverse shopping trend. Spending by inbound travelers has jumped nearly 40% to the top $113 billion. So crucially, what we have buying

0: actually has changed. The tourists are not just picking the trinkets anymore. They are investing in the Chinese shop, the smartphones, the drones, design toys, etc. So this shift actually shows that China is no longer just a scenic destination, but a hub for the tech, lifestyle, and cultural branding. So one trip now spans multiple consumption sceneries, from a museum visit to buying a smartphone. That's creating a much richer economic footprint. That's my perspective. Thank you.
1: And also to tap into inbound consumption amid this rising China travel boom, what can policymakers and businesses do?
0: To capitalize on this China travel boom, we need at least the two-pronged approach, I suggest. For the policymakers, the goal is the fractionalized travel. The recent rollout of the paperless tax reform is a good example, and the better cross-regional services is a great start. So actually, we should keep this kind of streaming everything from visas to mobile payments. And for the business, the mandate is quite clear. Do not just chase the foot traffic, and let's create a drinking experience. You need to turn a short visit into a more lasting branding relationship. So the format, the formula actually is quite clear. Lower the boundaries to enter, tell a unique culture story, and make the incredible easy for visitors to take the experience home with them. Thank you.
1: Well, thank you so much. That's Ms. Zhao Yupei, Vice Dean of the College of Media and International Culture, Zhejiang University. Thank you so much for your insights. And earlier this year, China announced that Canadian passport holders can now stay in China visa-free for up to 30 days as part of efforts to enhance bilateral cooperation and people-to-people exchanges. The policy appears to be encouraging more Canadians to visit China while also giving a lift to travel agencies. Nina DeVries reports from Toronto.
2: The summer travel season is in full swing, and Canadians are getting the travel bug for China.
3: I love being in Asia. I love it. I love the food. I love the people. I love the atmosphere.
2: Hillary and Robert Tam traveled to China earlier this year because of the visa-free policy. They visited a friend in Guangzhou.
4: It was really nice that just in the time that we were about to go, this policy came into place.
2: That is also the area Robert's parents are originally from. He's been to China before with his parents when he was younger, but says it was nice to go again as an adult, adding that he was impressed to see so many electric vehicles in China.
4: That was interesting. And obviously, like, the cars are all, like, a lot of the Chinese brand, like BYDs and things that we have yet to see much of in Canada. So it's interesting to see that kind of stuff.
5: Earlier this year, the Canadian government announced an increase in direct flights to China from Canada in order to help boost tourism and trade among the two countries.
2: This includes Air Canada bringing back direct flights from Toronto to Shanghai. At least 1.7 million Canadian residents are of Chinese origin. And an Air Canada spokesperson recently told PAX News that the Canada-China market is, quote, extremely important to the airline. And the visa-free policy for Canadians is increasing business for travel agencies.
6: This year, travel to China is going up very quick, very quick. I think we are facing almost two or three times growing compared to last year.
2: Taipan Tours offer a variety of options for visitors to China, including vacation packages to Beijing and Shanghai, as well as more off-the-beaten-track options. Leo says they are getting positive feedback from customers, and he hopes a visa-free policy for Canadians will extend beyond the December 31st expiry date this year, adding that travel is such a great way for different cultures to learn more about one another.
6: The Chinese people face to the other countries' people, and all let the people from other countries to know Chinese people. So that's a very good way for both ways.
2: As for Robert and Hillary, they plan to visit China again and see more, including what is popularly known as the Avatar Mountains in the Hunan province, the inspiration for the floating mountains in the film Avatar.
3: It's like these very scenic mountains that you have to, like, take a train to in the middle of nowhere, but they're like these stunning pillars that come out of the fog, essentially. And I don't think you could see that anywhere else in the world.
2: And while it's not clear yet if the visa-free policy for Canadians visiting China will extend, what is clear is that there certainly is a strong demand for it. Nina DeVries, CGTN, Toronto.
1: Stay with travel. Escaping the summer heat has become a growing

0: travel trend in North China's Inner Mongolia Autonomous Region. Supported by China's expanding visa-free policies and an increasing number of international flights, the region is seeing a surge in overseas visitors drawn by its cool climate and diverse natural landscapes.
1: In recent weeks, international flights from Thailand, Malaysia, and the Republic of Korea have continued to arrive in Inner Mongolia, bringing a steady increase in inbound tourists. With comfortable summer temperatures and a diverse range of attractions, including grasslands, the Yellow River, deserts, and forests, the region has become an increasingly popular summer destination for international travelers. At the Erdos Grassland Scenic Area, overseas visitors are enjoying the horseback riding, grass skiing, sightseeing trains, and cultural performances while experiencing the region's grassland traditions. Since the May Day holiday, the scenic area has received around 150,000 visits, including more than 20,000 overseas visits, up about 20% from the same period of last year.
2: Since China expanded its visa-free entry policies, we've welcomed more visitors from Thailand, Malaysia, and even several European countries. From April until now, we've already organized around 30 to 31 tour groups.
1: The region is also upgrading its tourism offerings to better showcase its unique natural resources. At the Drungur Yellow River Grand Canyon, foreign visitors take boat cruises and hike to scenic viewpoints overlooking the Yellow River.
2: ORDOS has launched 7 direct international air routes connecting destinations including the Republic of Korea, Thailand, Malaysia, and Vietnam. We've also expanded immersive tourism experiences featuring the grasslands, deserts, and the Yellow River, while introducing more than 10 new tourism products, including desert space capsules and traditional Mongolian yurts.
1: According to local border inspection authorities, as of July 25th, Inner Mongolia has recorded more than 1.54 million inbound foreign entries so far this year, up 23.4% year-on-year. Among them, more than 1.48 million entries came under China's visa-free policies, an increase of 26.5% from a year earlier, with major source markets including Mongolia, Russia, Malaysia, the Republic of Korea, Singapore, and Thailand. Chung Chun-ying, CGTN.
0: And as China continues to open up, hashtags like China Maxing and Becoming Chinese have been trending on global social media earlier this year. Now that has in turn boosted inbound tourism, with visa-free entries jumping 30% to over 17.8 million in the first half of the year. We spoke to foreign tourists in Beijing to find out what is on their must-do list.
3: This summer in Beijing, all the famous historic spots have welcomed many foreign tourists, like they always do.
4: It's my second time. The first time I traveled to Shanghai, Nanjing, and Suzhou.
5: I'm glad that I've been able to see places that had thousands and thousands of years of history.
3: But the trips to China are no longer confined within typical sightseeing or learning about the ancient culture.
5: I also try to fit into society and maybe try to watch some video on WeChat and Alipay to see maybe some cultural changes between Italy and China.
3: There you go. It's more about the Chinese people's modern lifestyle.
6: I'd like drink bubble tea like Chinese people.
7: And we've seen people in the past, you know, doing Tai Chi, dancing as well, and also doing karaoke in the park in the evening, and we love it.
8: Using mobile payments. I wasn't used to it in Spain, now I'm a master.
3: For a full-on experience of modern China, it's not just how you pay, but also what you buy.
6: We got a fan, umbrella, different umbrella with designs, magnets. We saw yesterday in another mall, like they had these traditional clothes, but in a modern style, they were really beautiful.
9: There's some headphones I was seeing that I wanted to buy, and it clips here in your ears, and they're headphones. I thought those were really cool.
3: Some of the foreigners we talked to in Beijing have plans to fly to Guangdong for their next destination. When asked why, they said they had watched the Chinese romantic film Dear You and simply wanted to check out the movie scenes.
0: Shifting gears, industrial activities have been suspended in Japan's Kumamoto and nearby prefectures after the region was hit by a magnitude 7.1 quake on

0: Tuesday. Kumamoto and nearby Fukuoka form one of Japan's key auto manufacturing hubs, housing several plants run by Toyota, Honda, Nissan, and suppliers like Aisin. All four companies have suspended or partially suspended their operations this week due to adverse conditions. The earthquake also caused losses to Japan's strategic semiconductor industry, as Kumamoto Prefecture, which is known as Silicon Island, hosts Japan's major chip factories. Sony Semiconductor Manufacturing, Tokyo Electron, and Renesas Electronics have halted operations at their Kumamoto facilities to assess the damage. And wildfires have been devastating Spain for 2 weeks, scorching vast areas of land and displacing hundreds of thousands of people. Firefighters are battling flames just outside Madrid, where officials say that nearly 340 square kilometers have been burned. Spain's interior minister warns of three tough days ahead, with strong winds and high temperatures fanning the flames. Our correspondent Ken Brown reports from Madrid.
1: We've just been given access to a residential area that's been destroyed by this fire. Around 100 houses around the Comunidad de Madrid have been completely devastated. You can see this car has been burnt up. I'm going to take you around the corner here to show you just how one of these houses looks after this fire. Just over here, it's been just devastated. You can see for yourself. We need to be careful here because there's a lot of uneven ground. You can see this house was a wooden house. It went up in flames, almost nothing left of it. Now, we are hearing some good news. We heard from the interior minister, Fernando Grande Marlaska. He talked about how the fires have been contained. They're one step from being under control. They say that they're stabilized. That means that we're on the path to the fires in Madrid, in Toledo and Avila being extinguished. Now, that is not the case in the east of the country, in Castellón, in Valencia. That fire is still out of control. Over 10,000 hectares have burned. What we're seeing here are just some real harrowing stories and some miracles. Look at this house right next to the one that I've just showed you. Absolutely perfect. Nothing happened to it. But go one further down the street there, and it's another house that's been completely carbonized. We talked to the people who live in that house or who lived there, that nobody can live there at the moment. They were in Denmark on holiday. The app for their home alarm went off because the flames started reaching their home. They tried to call the authorities from Denmark, but it was too late. Their house completely destroyed. They are now picking through the rubble. Now it's a time where many people are counting the cost here. The Prime Minister Pedro Sanchez has said that some difficult hours remain ahead. We've just entered into the summer's fourth heat wave. It's almost 40 degrees here in Madrid, and the winds have picked up as well, so that means that we could have reignition in the fires that already exist and new fires. We're hearing that one has started already in Zamora in the north, to the north of the country. So this story not over yet in Spain. Wildfires raging across the country.
0: Well, with that, I'm wrapping up this edition of Global Business on CGTN. I'm Lily in Beijing. Thanks for watching, and stay tuned for more to come on CGTN.

The 20th Central Committee of the Communist Party of China will convene its fifth plenary session in Beijing in October. The U.S. launches a new round of strikes on Iran, hitting dozens of Revolutionary Guard Corps targets. And wildfires continue to rage across Spain, France, and Greece as Europe endures record-breaking heat. Hello and welcome from Beijing. This is The World Today. I'm Wang Mengmang. The 20th Central Committee of the Communist Party of China will convene its fifth plenary session in Beijing in October. And this was decided at a CPC Central Committee Political Bureau meeting on Thursday. General Secretary of the CPC Central Committee Xi Jinping chaired this meeting. And the meeting stressed the need to continue advancing the party's full and rigorous self-governance, saying efforts should be made to strengthen party building and improve long-term governance capacity. On the economy, the meeting said China's economy has shown resilience and new momentum despite challenges. It called for stronger policy support, advancing high-level opening up, and better coordinating domestic and international development. And this meeting also urged improving people's livelihoods, promoting ecological

protection and carbon neutrality. While the Communist Party of China's Central Committee has held a symposium with non-CPC personages to seek opinions on the country's current economic situation and economic work for the second half of this year. General Secretary of the CPC's Central Committee, Xi Jinping, presided over the symposium and delivered a speech. She stressed the need to maintain a steady economic approach while pursuing

0: policies, expanding domestic demand and promoting deeper integration of technological and industrial innovation. China is now home to over 2 million industrial robots. That's more than the rest of the world combined. Alongside AI and innovative drugs, robotics is among what China calls the new three that is reshaping China's foreign trade. And the momentum is clear. In the first half of this year, industrial robot exports jumped nearly 19% year on year, now reaching 141 countries and regions. Our reporter Huang Fei has the details for us.
1: Chinese-made industrial robots are becoming an increasingly common sight in factories around the world. 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From welding and sorting to heavy lifting, Chinese robots are taking on a growing range of industrial tasks. So what's driving their popularity? Price is one factor. By producing key components in-house, manufacturers say they're able to cut costs while maintaining performance and reliability.
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1: And demand could be set to grow even faster. For the first time, bionic robots and cleaning robots have been given their own customs codes, a sign that these rapidly expanding categories are entering the global mainstream. At the same time, manufacturers worldwide are shifting towards smaller production runs, greater product variety, and smarter manufacturing. That's driving the demand for intelligent and adaptable robots, and many see humanoids as the next step. It may look like robot fight night, but think of it as a job interview. These robots can keep their balance, recover from falls, and keep operating even after taking a huge hit, like losing a head. Those are exactly the kinds of capabilities manufacturers are looking for, and many are already being tested in Chinese factories.
4: AI and embodied intelligence will allow robots to be deployed in many more real-world scenarios.
1: There are still challenges ahead, from advanced chips and high-end sensors to building stronger global service networks. The race is far from over, but China has already built a strong head start. Huang Fei, CGTN, Guangzhou.
0: Chinese tech startup Moonshot AI has fully open-sourced its latest flagship model, Kimi K3. 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
5: We have open-sourced the complete model weights and distilled the core technologies into a tool chain, making them fully accessible to the public.
0: Kimi K3 is an open-source large language model built for complex reasoning, software engineering, and multi-model tasks. It features native image comprehension and a long context window for seamless processing of lengthy texts. China's open-source large models have become a core pillar of the global open-source AI ecosystem. Cumulative downloads of Chinese open-weight models have surpassed 10 billion worldwide. That's the highest in the world. Moving beyond general-purpose interactions, these models are now being deeply integrated into key sectors of the real economy.
5: In the past, advanced models were mainly controlled by a small number of closed-source platforms, and enterprises mostly relied on purchasing AI capabilities. As open-source models have become mature, companies can now carry out secondary development using their own data, business workflows, and industry expertise to build AI applications that are better tailored to real-world scenarios.
0: Well, China's open-source AI models are continuing to gain global momentum. The latest spring 2026 report from the World

0: World's largest open source AI model platform, Hugging Face, shows Chinese developed models now account for 41% of all global downloads. Chinese teams also occupy the top 6 spots in the world's leading large model rankings. As of spring 2026, Chinese models have remained at the industry's open source frontier for 9 out of 12 months, underscoring rapid innovation. Meanwhile, data from OpenRouter shows Chinese large language models processed over 36 trillion tokens during the third week of July, marking a 12th consecutive week at the top of global usage. Together, the figures point to China's growing influence not only in AI development, but also in worldwide adoption of open source models.
1: Facing the unknown is always difficult. In a world in turmoil, it's easy to lose orientation. But when the storms come, we have to see the possibilities, reinvent, find new opportunities, discover a path forward. CGTN, see the difference.
0: The U.S. Central Command says American forces have carried out a new round of strikes on Iran following what they called the interception of a surprise Iranian attack on the U.S. military in the Middle East. CENTCOM claims it hit dozens of Islamic Revolutionary Guard Corps targets. Iran says it has launched strikes on a U.S. airbase and the Central Command Center in Jordan. Ihsan Kimani reports from Yazd.
2: IRGC says it struck a U.S. military command center and airbase in Jordan with multiple missiles, ballistic missiles, early Wednesday, describing the attack as retaliation for aggressive actions by American forces. The IRGC says the retaliatory attack on Jordan is because of persistent threats posed by the U.S., warning that its resistance will continue as long as U.S. threats and illegal interventions against Iran continue, in fact. While everyone is talking about a three-day pause in U.S. strikes, Iran's state television claims the northwestern Iranian province of West Azerbaijan, a border city named Piranshah, was targeted with American projectiles. The report says the missile struck an uninhabited area and caused no casualties so far.
0: The U.S. has carried out joint airstrikes with Saudi Arabia against Iran-linked militants in Iraq. It's the first time Riyadh has publicly announced its participation in strikes alongside the United States. Our correspondent Jigaruti Davi reports from Washington, D.C.
3: There are always fears that the conflict would widen across the region, and we're seeing a sign of that with U.S. and Saudi Arabia conducting joint airstrikes against Iran-backed groups in Iraq. They say that the IRGC had directed their proxies in Iraq to attack U.S. forces and Saudi Arabian energy infrastructure, and so U.S. CENTCOM says it and Saudi Arabia conducted joint airstrikes targeting weapons and logistics sites in eastern Iraq. It is asking Iran and its proxies to stop their attacks to avoid any further repercussions. U.S. President Donald Trump was asked on Fox News about new Iranian strikes against U.S. forces and in what the U.S. response would be, and he said that we'll be hitting them very hard. And of course, we're seeing the wider global ramifications of all of this, as well as the cessation of any kind of pause in fighting. We're also seeing oil prices climb on the resumption of those hostilities again. Benjamin Netanyahu continues to characterize the talks that he had with President Trump as a conversation of mutual support and understanding. Many observers note that the two started out on equal footing, with both of them launching those attacks against Iran together. But since then, their war aims appear to have diverged, with the president at times favoring diplomacy over more sustained attacks that the Israeli leader may have wanted. The president at least promised to get to end sooner, and that has not yet materialized.

0: Iraq's Prime Minister Ali al-Zaidi has chaired an emergency National Security Council meeting in response to the joint U.S.-Saudi strikes on Iran-backed paramilitary groups in Iraq. The Prime Minister's office condemned these attacks, saying it would develop a comprehensive security plan to confront any violation of Iraq's sovereignty and prevent any source from threatening neighboring countries. Iranian media reports four Revolutionary Guard military advisors were killed in the strikes. Iran's foreign ministry strongly condemned the attack, calling it a violation of Iraq's sovereignty and territorial integrity and a breach of the UN Charter. Iraq's El Nujaba movement has warned the U.S. and Saudi Arabia of consequences following their joint strikes in Iraq. El Nujaba movement is designated as a terrorist group by the U.S. It is part of the Popular Mobilization Forces, a network of Shiite-majority factions established in 2014 to fight the Islamic State group. The attacks have heightened regional tensions and prompted Iraq's prime minister to cancel a planned visit to Saudi Arabia. CGTN's Mahal Bardawi reports.
1: Iraq awoke to a sharp escalation in regional tensions after Saudi Arabia, in coordination with the United States, launched strikes on Iraq's al-Nujaba movement that it accused of carrying out a series of drone attacks on the kingdom's energy infrastructure. Iraq's Popular Mobilization Forces, or PMF, said at least 20 of its members were killed and dozens injured in strikes targeting several of its bases. At funerals in Baghdad, mourners carried coffins draped in Iraqi and Iranian flags, chanting slogans against the United States and Saudi Arabia. Baghdad condemned the joint strikes as a violation of Iraq's sovereignty, while urging all sides to avoid further escalation. Meanwhile, the Islamic resistance in Iraq gave the government an August 6th deadline to demonstrate it can defend the country's sovereignty, warning that its response would otherwise be inevitable.
2: This aggression will not go unpunished. It was not only an attack on the Popular Mobilization Forces, it was an attack on all of Iraq, on its political system and its sovereignty. We are an integral part of the Iraqi state, and this attack targeted Iraq as a whole.
1: In Mosul, the aftermath revealed the escalation of the destruction. Burned out vehicles, damaged buildings, and scattered debris remained as some Iraqi lawmakers called for a tougher response.
3: We demanded that the Iraqi government immediately cut diplomatic and economic relations with Saudi Arabia and expel the Saudi ambassador. If these strikes are ignored, more will follow and they may be even stronger.
1: One political analyst says the latest strikes could mark a broader shift in the regional conflict, with implications extending well beyond Iraq.
4: It's clear that the conflict has shifted from proxy warfare to direct confrontation. These strikes also reflect a shift in how the Gulf states are positioning themselves toward Lebanon, Iraq, and Yemen. It is becoming increasingly difficult for Iraq to remain on the sidelines, as it has become part of the broader confrontation between the United States and Iran.
1: Iraqi officials say they are now preparing a broader security plan aimed at strengthening control on the ground, safeguarding the country's sovereignty, and preventing Iraqi territory from being used to threaten neighboring states. Mikhail Bardavid, CGTN.
0: Two ships, including a U.S.-owned gas storage tanker, caught fire after an explosion at an Egyptian port on Wednesday. British maritime security firm Ambry says the blast was caused by a drone attack. Egypt's petroleum ministry has confirmed the fire but made no mention of a drone attack and did not say what caused the explosion. Analysts say the attack is unlikely to affect global energy markets, as Egypt is not a major natural gas exporter.
5: Images may appear to be identical, but looks can be deceiving. The difference is not always obvious. It has to be discovered.

0: always different sides to a story. We put the focus on the details. 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CGTN. See the difference.
1: The death toll from earthquakes in southwestern Japan's Kumamoto Prefecture has risen to 34. A magnitude 5.8 earthquake struck the area Wednesday night, just one day after a magnitude 6.8 quake hit the same region. Our correspondent Shane Hamm reports from Kumamoto.
2: When my crew and I arrived here in Kumamoto Prefecture yesterday, we were all startled late last night when all our phones rang with a high-pitched alert. And seconds later, literally, we felt that tremor, and it later turned out to be that magnitude five aftershock. We're coming up on 48 hours now, but the search and rescue efforts continue, particularly over at that large shopping mall where that large explosion occurred. According to the operator of that shopping mall, three of its workers still remain unaccounted for. Eight had been pulled from the rubble. And just to give you a sense of where I'm standing right now, I'm in the township of Uki in Kumamoto Prefecture. I'm at a local community center where an evacuation shelter has been set up. People coming here to get water because basic necessities are still not in hand. The entire economy of this area, the industries that have been affected, a paper mill factory collapsed. The chimney there collapsed, trapping its workers, where five people lost their lives, and search and rescue efforts continue there as well. But of course, here in southern Japan, it's home to a lot of also automobile facilities. Toyota has seen its productions at its motorcycle facilities here delayed through Friday, and semiconductors, of course, a big industry here with Tokyo Electron and Sony Semiconductors also seeing delays in production through Friday.
1: Shane Hamm for us there. In Greece, three firefighters have died while battling fierce wildfires sweeping across the island of Crete. Two other crew members were trapped near the village of Kria Vrissi after their vehicle was caught between advancing fire fronts. Authorities have ordered the evacuation of residents and tourists from Kria Vrissi and surrounding villages as strong winds continue to fuel the uncontrollable flames. The European Union's Emergency Response Center has warned that Greece and Italy face an elevated risk of wildfires in the weeks ahead. Well, for 2 weeks, wildfires in Spain have scorched vast areas of land and displaced hundreds of thousands of people. Firefighters are battling flames just outside Madrid, where officials say nearly 340 square kilometers have been burned. Spain's interior minister warns of three tough days ahead, with strong winds and high temperatures. Our correspondent Ken Brown reports from Madrid.
3: We've just been given access to a residential area that's been destroyed by this fire. Around 100 houses around the Comunidad de Madrid have been completely devastated. You can see this car has been burnt up. I'm going to take you around the corner here to show you just how one of these houses looks after this fire. Just over here, it's been just devastated. You can see for yourself. We need to be careful here because there's a lot of uneven ground. You can see this house was a wooden house. It went up in flames, almost nothing left of it. Now, we are hearing some good news. We heard from the interior minister, Fernando Grande Marlaska. He talked about how the fires have been contained. They're one step from being under control. They say that they're stabilized. That means that we're on the path to the fires in Madrid, in Toledo and Avila being extinguished. Now, that is not the case in the east of the country, in Castellón, in Valencia. That fire is still out of control. Over 10,000 hectares have burned. What we're seeing here are just some real harrowing stories and some miracles. Look at this house right next to the one that I've just showed you. Absolutely perfect. Nothing happened to it. But go one further down the street there, and it's another house that's been completely carbonized. We talked to the people who live in that house or who lived there, that nobody can live there at the moment. They were in Denmark on holiday. The app for their home alarm went off because the flames started reaching their home. They tried to call the authorities from Denmark, but it was too late. Their house completely destroyed. They are now picking through the rubble. Now it's a time where many people are counting the

0: cost here. The Prime Minister, Pedro Sanchez, has said that some difficult hours remain ahead. We've just entered into the summer's fourth heat wave. It's almost 40 degrees here in Madrid, and the winds have picked up as well. So that means that we could have reignition in the fires that already exist and new fires. We're hearing that one has started already in Zamora in the north, to the north of the country. So this story not over yet in Spain. Wildfires raging across the country.
1: Meanwhile, France is also bracing for worsening conditions as wildfires burn in the southwest. In Bordeaux, firefighters are battling blazes in tinder-dry forests, fueled by an intense heat wave and prolonged drought. The fires have forced mass evacuations and emergency teams are stretched thin. Sarah Coates reports.
2: Important to mention that not all of this is deliberate arson. Some of this is careless use of fire. Think things like barbecues are being turned on in these very, very dry areas. People throwing cigarette butts out the windows of their cars. There are also people that have been taken into custody for looting after evacuations in many of these areas surrounding Bordeaux, while actually in Bordeaux itself at that exhibition centre that we were at the other day, which is of course hosting thousands of these evacuees. Behind me here you'll see people filling up their water tankers. These are firefighters, also farmers who are really come from all over the country to assist these firefighters on the front lines trying to get these devastating wildfires under control. We have heard that some people haven't slept in 2 days. It was just announced earlier today that these people here, that they're being assisted by a local group of physiotherapists. They've been mobilized to add some additional backup to these people who've been fighting these fires now for more than a week. So certainly a massive effort underway. Also just heard from the authorities, the health authorities, that there are some 5 million masks that are being delivered to the areas surrounding Bordeaux and to pharmacies inside Bordeaux. And that is simply because the amount of smoke that these fires have been putting off, it is expected to linger in the air for a number of weeks. And that is even if these fires are extinguished very soon. And of course, the air quality is extremely poor.
1: And now here's a recap of the major stories we've been following for you this hour. The 20th Central Committee of the Communist Party of China will convene its fifth plenary session in Beijing in October. The U.S. launches a new round of strikes at Iran, hitting dozens of Revolutionary Guard Corps targets. And wildfires continue to rage across Spain, France, and Greece as Europe endures record-breaking heat. Also in the news this hour, earlier this year, China announced that Canadian passport holders can now stay in China visa-free for up to 30 days as part of efforts to enhance bilateral cooperation and people-to-people exchanges. Now, the policy appears to be encouraging more Canadians to visit China while also giving a lift to travel agencies. Nina DeVries reports from Toronto.
3: The summer travel season is in full swing, and Canadians are getting the travel bug for China.
4: I love being in Asia. I love it. I love the food. I love the people. I love the atmosphere.
3: Hillary and Robert Tam traveled to China earlier this year because of the visa-free policy. They visited a friend in Guangzhou.
5: It was really nice that just in the time that we were about to go, this policy came into place.
3: That is also the area Robert's parents are originally from. He's been to China before with his parents when he was younger, but says it was nice to go again as an adult. Adding that he was impressed to see so many electric vehicles in China.
5: That was interesting. And obviously, like, the cars are all, like, a lot of the Chinese brand, like BYDs and things that we have yet to see much of in Canada. So it's interesting to see that kind of stuff.
6: Earlier this year, the Canadian government announced an increase in direct flights to China from Canada in order to help boost tourism and trade among the two countries.
3: This includes Air Canada bringing back direct flights from Toronto to Shanghai. At least 1.7 million Canadian residents are of Chinese origin. And an Air Canada spokesperson recently told PAX News that the Canada-China market is, quote, extremely important to the airline. And the visa-free policy for Canadians is increasing business for travel agencies.
7: This year, travel to China is going up very quick, very quick. I think we are facing almost two or three times growing compared to last year.
3: Taipan Tours offer a variety of options for visitors to China, including vacation packages to Beijing and

0: Shanghai, as well as more off-the-beaten-track options. Leo says they are getting positive feedback from customers, and he hopes a visa-free policy for Canadians will extend beyond the December 31st expiry date this year, adding that travel is such a great way for different cultures to learn more about one another.
1: The Chinese people face to the other countries' people, and all that people from other countries to know Chinese people. So that's a very good way to for both ways.
0: As for Robert and Hillary, they plan to visit China again and see more, including what is popularly known as the Avatar Mountains in the Hunan province, the inspiration for the floating mountains in the film Avatar.
2: It's like these very scenic mountains that you have to like take a train to in the middle of nowhere, but they're like these stunning pillars that come out of the fog, essentially. And I don't think you could see that anywhere else in the world.
0: And while it's not clear yet if the visa-free policy for Canadians visiting China will extend, what is clear is that there certainly is a strong demand for it. Nina DeVries, CGTN, Toronto.
3: And that brings us to the end of this hour's The World Today. I'm Wang Wumang. Thanks for watching. I'll see you next time.

0: Melody and the Vibe. Cheopi Revival. A Beijing exhibition connects the film Dear You with historic Cheopi letters, highlighting overseas Chinese ties with their homeland. Music connects cultures. Young Germans in Yunnan are learning Chinese through music and cultural experiences. Porcelain restoration. A Jingdezhen expert preserves ancient porcelain relics through meticulous restoration work. Short-form entertainment rise. Microdramas are emerging as a fast-growing global entertainment trend. That and more coming up next. Hey guys, welcome to The Vibe on CGTN. I'm Julian Wakin in Beijing. Thank you for joining us. Here on The Vibe, we feature the latest trends in arts and culture every day, Monday through Friday. China's 2026 box office has surpassed the 22 billion yuan mark, or some 3.3 billion US dollars. With the popularity of the film Dear You, Cheopi, a traditional form of correspondence and remittance documents among overseas Chinese, has once again captured public attention. A special exhibition blending film props and historical Cheopi letters has opened at the Overseas Chinese History Museum in Beijing, showcasing the enduring ties between overseas Chinese and their homeland. Take a look.
1: The exhibition features over 70 props from the film Dear You, alongside nearly 100 artifacts, including original remittance letters, identity papers, and period furniture, bringing to life the stories of millions of

0: Chinese emigrants who sent money and letters home from Southeast Asia from the 1930s onward.
1: This was sent in August 1937 by overseas Chinese in Myanmar to the Overseas Chinese Committee in China for the purchase of national salvation bonds. Within just 1 month after the July 7th incident of 1937, they had raised and sent the money back home. This was their way of showing patriotism. Overseas Chinese truly hoped for a strong China. Even today, when we see our country growing stronger, it gives us confidence.
0: Writing a letter home was no easy task for early overseas Chinese. The exhibition also displays enlarged copies of two letter-writing guidebooks, which were once essential tools teaching emigrants how to compose letters and stay connected to their native language and culture.
2: Through these guidebooks, we can see how overseas Chinese, even under harsh conditions, held on their mother tongue and culture. I think this is exactly what has kept the Chinese civilization alive and thriving for thousands of years.
0: The exhibition runs until mid-September. Zhang Mengyuan, CGTN.
3: Since the start of summer, Guizhou Province in southwest China has been leveraging its uniquely cool climate and spectacular karst landscapes. Its integrated natural ecological resources, ethnic intangible cultural heritage, and rural pastoral experiences. The region has become a big draw for both domestic and international tourists. The province's natural beauty remains the top allure for its visitors. And thanks to China's ongoing optimization of visa-free transit policies, international visitors can now enjoy in-depth tours of Guizhou and fully explore its diverse cultural and natural charms.
4: When I first walked into this shop, I saw so many unique artworks. Bags, dolls, clothes. I bought some clothes myself, and I think they're really pretty. I also got to try the tie-dye technique, which felt very special and added a meaningful dimension to my trip. This is quite rare back in Malaysia. I'll share this with my classmates and friends, and maybe we can come back again.
5: There are many tourists now, especially during summer break. Families come with children to experience minority culture. Visitors can make their own batik or tie-dye pieces and take them home. We receive about 100 visitors per day, and daily revenue is around 3,000 yuan. By August 25th, our total revenue for the season will be over 100,000 yuan.
6: Touring in China has been wonderful. Shuangha Cave in Suiyang is so beautiful and breathtaking. It's like a painting created by nature. This time I also tried the swing and cliffside coffee experiences, which were full of surprises. I've never experienced anything like that elsewhere. It was really fun.
3: They say music goes straight to the heart, regardless of what language you speak. In southwest China's Yunnan province, a group of young Germans are learning Chinese through music and cultural experiences. How has this journey inspired them? Yang Jinhao finds out.

0: 苏。
1: 又向右拐，人人夸。
2: These students are from Germany. On the stage in Puer, southwest China's Yunnan province, their performance has captivated the audience with sincerity and passion.
0: I'm very proud of all of us. We worked really hard. It was a nice kind of get-together.
3: I liked very much to sing with kids and also with Chinese adults. I enjoyed it, and it's a little bit sad that it's over now.
2: The camp is organized by the Chinese Choir at the Berg in Germany, aimed at helping these young people learn Chinese and experience diverse cultures in Yunnan. The choir story dates back to 2014, when Peng Liyuan, wife of Chinese President Xi Jinping, visited a centuries-old local high school and encouraged students there to learn Chinese through songs. Inspired by that visit, the choir was founded later that year and has since attracted a growing number of

0: German students.
1: It's a choir, it's a group of young people, and it's also a bridge between the Chinese youth and also the German youth, but also between the two nations.
0: For these young people, singing in Chinese is both challenging and enjoyable.
2: For me, the most difficult part is definitely to learn the lyrics by heart. But the most enjoyable part is just like singing together with everybody. I wish I could do it every day. I really love it.
3: I really enjoy the learning process because every day I can get new vocabulary.
0: Beyond rehearsals, they also immerse themselves in Yuna's vibrant local traditions. They say the trip has been both rewarding and inspiring.
4: I already had a good impression of China back then. I think it expanded it more than just a 13-year-old teenager, first time so far away from home. And I just got to see that China is even more than I already knew it was, and I really like it, yeah.
3: So I want to learn Chinese even more. I want also study here in China, so maybe I could get a scholarship or something.
0: A song can cross borders, and a melody can bring people closer. For these German students, every Chinese lyric they sing is another step toward understanding a culture thousands of kilometers away. Their journey in Yunnan shows how music can build meaningful connections between young people from different countries. Yang Jinghao, CGTN, Huer, Yunnan Province.
5: What happens when the museum lights go out? Well, at a museum in Tianjin, that's when the real adventure begins. A new museum camping program is giving students the chance to explore, learn, and even sleep alongside fascinating exhibits. Take a look at this.
6: Hey, guess where I'm camping tonight? I'm inside the National Maritime Museum of China. It's 10:20 p.m. Lights are out for bedtime. I think the mosasaur hanging right next to us will protect our sweet dreams tonight. How cool is it to experience a camp like this? To see how it all began, let's turn back the clock 4 hours.
7: After 5:30 p.m., the museum closes doors to general visitors. But soon it reopens for a group of special guests, a summer study tour team. During the 2026 summer break, Tianjin launched a series of special educational programs for students, with night tours and museum camping being the most popular. Tonight, 25 families, including parents and children, joined the maritime night tour. From breathtaking underwater performances and lectures on Asian marine life, to hands-on workshops, like crafting a new house for hermit crabs, the kids are fully engaged.
8: Throughout this experience, I feel that both my child and I gained a wealth of knowledge. When the museum quieted down for the overnight stay, it felt like having an intimate dialogue with the exhibits. It was truly an immersive experience.
7: As night falls and the activities wrap up, the families gear up for the highlight of the night, a museum tent party. From gentle jellyfish and prehistoric T-Rexes to giant whale sharks, children get to choose their camping spots based on their favorite exhibits and marine animals.
9: We have planned 3 to 4 events through the end of the summer vacation in late August. Through this immersive exploration, we hope to plant the seeds of curiosity and scientific inquiry in these participating children.
10: Still to come on The Vibe. Surf the web and duck beneath the waves as we take a deep dive into what's hot online in our segment, Behind the Buzz. Porcelain restoration. A Jindojin expert preserves ancient porcelain relics through meticulous restoration work.

Brian Butcher's back for Behind the Buzz. Here we crack the codes behind the clicks, the likes, the hits, and the shares, starting with this charming little guy drawing onlookers at a shopping mall in Beijing. Take a look at this. That panda robot might be all cute and snuggly for us, but imagine what it'd be like for a real dog to encounter another dog of robotic origin. Take a look at this.

very smooth indeed. Now, showing off those smooth moves aside, robots can be of immense help, such as when it comes to heavy lifting. And I mean 6-ton heavy. Take a look at this.

0: 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Stay tuned for more Vibe News right after this short break.
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0: Hey guys, welcome back to The Vibe. At an ocean park in Pudong, sea creatures aren't the only draw. Robots are spotted taking the spotlight as they perform and interact with visitors. Zhang Hong checks out just what these robots can and cannot do. Take a look.
1: 14 humanoid robots have reported for work at Shanghai Haicheng Ocean Park. Over the next 2 weeks, they will dance, join street parades, host live streaming, explain marine life, and interact with visitors.
2: As World Artificial Intelligence Conference gets underway in Shanghai, one of the key questions is how embodied AI can move beyond controlled demonstrations into real-world use. And a theme park like this is a demanding test environment. These robots have to work for hours amid heat, noise, crowds, and unpredictable human movement. So the real test here is not simply whether they can dance, but whether they can operate safely, reliably, and repeatedly outside the lab.
1: The robots are Lingxi X2 models developed by Shanghai-based AGIBot. Their dances and some dialogues are prepared in advance. But to work as guides or interactive characters, they also need to handle questions that cannot all be predicted beforehand.
3: When robots enter a theme park, they need to hold open-ended conversations with visitors and provide emotional engagement. Not everything can be rehearsed in advance or limited to fixed answers. The robots need a large knowledge base, allowing them to use AI and algorithms to interact with people and answer questions freely within the boundaries we set.
1: Developers are also exploring whether a robot can maintain a recognizable personality with consistent dialogue, movements, and behavior.
3: We are also exploring how to give each robot emotional traits. AGIBot has two back-end platforms, Lingxin and Lingchuang. Lingxin gives the robots distinct personalities and enables them to interact accordingly, while Lingchuang is used to train their movements. We can already see that when this little robot is on standby, it no longer just stands there stiffly. It gradually develops small movements of its own.
1: The park also exposes the limits of what can be anticipated in advance.
4: There may be sudden downpours or groups of highly energetic children. Once robots enter a theme park, they need to move around. We often move between different locations, and the robots have to follow us. One interesting challenge is that they need to know exactly whom to follow. People do look different to them, but the differences may not always be that clear. All these situations present open-ended challenges for the robots because it is difficult for us to anticipate every possibility in advance.
1: Whether a robot can become a convincing park character may therefore depend less on how closely it copies a person and more on whether it can perform a clearly defined role.
4: This raises new questions for both the robots and us. What do we actually need in a real-world setting, and how should these capabilities develop? People choose different fields of specialization at university, and robots will also become specialized. They may look the same on the outside, but what they learn will be different. Like new employees, they need an internship to understand what customers need.
1: The 14-day deployment will not prove that humanoid robots are ready to replace human workers, but it offers a closer look at which abilities are already useful, which still require human support, and how the same robotic body may eventually be trained for different jobs. Zhang Hong, SMG International for CGTN, Shanghai.
0: Every piece of ancient porcelain carries a story, and restoring it requires both skill and patience. Hao Guojian, head of the Restoration Department at the Jingdezheni Imperial Kiln Institute, spends his days repairing fragile relics while preserving the craftsmanship and the history behind them. For him, restoration is a dialogue across centuries.

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1: 25 new sites have made it onto the UNESCO's World Heritage List this year. The organization announced the list on Tuesday during the 48th session of the World Heritage Committee in Busan. CGTN's Robert Nagila now runs down the 5 African countries on the list for us.
2: From the Jingdezhen handicraft porcelain industry sites in China, to the wider area of Mount Olympus in Greece, to the Almut Castle and related fortifications in Iran. These are among UNESCO's new World Heritage Sites. The 5 African countries include 3 that were inscribed on the list for the first time. Making its debut is South Sudan's Boma Badingilo migratory landscape. Located between the Sud wetland system and the East Sudanian savanna, it's made up of the seasonally flooded grasslands, wetlands and floodplains shaped by seasonal rainfall and flood dynamics. Another debutant is the Rocas of Sao Tome and Principe. It's made up of 6 colonial-era coffee and cocoa plantations. The third African debutant is the Medinas of the historic Sultanates of the Comoros. It's made up of 6 historic towns dating back to the 11th century and evolving states around the 14th and 15th century. The fourth African site on the list is the Garamba National Park in the Democratic Republic of Congo. The park has a diverse range of habitats, from grasslands to wooded savanna to wetlands, and is home to over 150 mammal species, 459 bird species, 83 reptile species, and 49 amphibian species. The village of Sidi Bou Said in Tunisia, overlooking the Mediterranean, is also on the list. Named after a Sufi master and saint from around the 12th or 13th century, it is built around his tomb and its architecture is a major attraction for visitors. With the latest inscriptions, the UNESCO World Heritage List now comprises a total of 1,273 sites across 173 countries. Robert Nagila, CGTN.
1: 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But here's a downside. 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Today, there's a new global entertainment industry gaining speed, and it only takes minutes to get the viewers hooked. CGTN's Regina Ham has more.
3: Imagine you've waited weeks for your favorite television show to debut. The problem? You don't have 30 to 45 minutes to watch it. Enter instead the world of microdramas, a new type of content chunked up into small bites for the era of vertical video scrolling. These episodes are no longer than 1 to 2 minutes, making an entire season viewable in just a few hours, and all on your phone. While some in the industry may be concerned, many consider this pivot to this form of digital entertainment to make complete sense.
4: They really fit the real life, which like you can watch them anytime, anywhere. You don't need to have a big time commitment, like 45 minutes.
5: Yeah, I agree that they're like little treats in a way, right? Like you can eat one or you can eat like 30 at a time. I think it's really easy to like jump in.
3: The bite-sized dramas are a major hit, especially in China. A report by Media Partners Asia shows that Juanju, or mini dramas, have more than 830 million viewers, with nearly 60% of those subscribing to apps to access the content. And in 2025, the industry hit a blockbuster milestone. It earned roughly $9.4 billion, surpassing the country's domestic box office revenue. But it's not just China enjoying these addictive dramas. Viewers in the United States are hooked. Analytics company Omida showed that microdrama apps like DramaBox and Real Short had more people not only watch, but stay watching their content. In the final 3 months of 2025, Real Short subscribers watched nearly 36 minutes a day, beating out popular streaming services like Netflix and Amazon Prime. And while U.S. audiences might prefer slap-happy family drama instead of China's love of romances, directors and producers of these verticals find common attractions among their audiences.
4: I think it kind of like supplies a content that you cannot really found on the mainstream media. I think it evokes like a wild kind of like international, like emotional payoff. It's the storytelling itself.
3: As viewers clamor for their fix on DramaBox or short-form apps like TikTok, companies hope that the projection of $20 billion in revenue by 2030 is just the beginning.
6: I can 100% be sure that microdrama would definitely be part of permanent entertainment industry. So just like social media, they could be part of people's life because it actually fixes a pain point of the audiences, right? So microdrama will exist in a long time.
3: Regina Hamm, CGTN, Washington.
1: And with that, I wrap up this edition of The Vibe. Before we go, I'll leave you with some beautiful scenery from around the country. I'm Julian Wacken in Beijing. Thank you for joining us, and stay tuned for more CGTN News coming up next.

0: This is The World Today. Hello and thank you for joining us. I am Penina Karibe. The fifth plenary session of the 20th Communist Party of China's Central Committee will be held in Beijing in October. This was decided at a CPC Central Committee Political Bureau meeting on Thursday. The Political Bureau will report its work to the CPC Central Committee, and the session will study major issues on advancing the party's full and rigorous self-governance. Xi Jinping, General Secretary of the CPC Central Committee, chaired the meeting. The meeting also analyzed and studied the current economic situation and made arrangements for economic work in the second half of this year. The Communist Party of China's Central Committee has held a symposium with non-CPC personages to seek opinions on the country's current economic situation and economic work for the second half of the year. General Secretary of the CPC Central Committee, Xi Jinping, presided over the symposium and delivered a speech. She stressed the need to maintain a steady economic approach while pursuing progress to fully implement the new development philosophy and to accelerate efforts to foster a new development dynamic. He also called for enhancing the effectiveness of macro policies, expanding domestic demand, and promoting deeper integration of technological and industrial innovation. The U.S. Central Command says American forces have carried out a new round of strikes on Iran following what they called the interception of a surprise Iranian attack on the U.S. military in the Middle East. CENTCOM claims it hit dozens of Islamic Revolutionary Guard Corps targets. Iran says it has launched strikes on a U.S. airbase and the Central Command Center in Jordan. Ahsan Kevani reports from Yazid.
1: IRGC says it struck a U.S. military command.

0: retaliation for aggressive actions by American forces. The IRGC says the retaliatory attack on Jordan is because of persistent threats posed by the U.S., warning that its resistance will continue as long as U.S. threats and illegal interventions against Iran continue, in fact. While everyone is talking about a three-day pause in U.S. strikes, Iran's state television claims the northwestern Iranian province of West Azerbaijan, a border city named Piran Shah, was targeted with American projectiles. The report says the missile struck an uninhabited area and caused no casualties so far.
1: Explosions have been reported on Iran's Qasem Island following fresh U.S. strikes against Iran. Iran has been accused of launching missiles at U.S. forces in the Middle East, with President Donald Trump vowing to hit the country hard in retaliation. The U.S. has also carried out joint airstrikes with Saudi Arabia against Iran-linked militants in Iraq. This marks the first time Saudi Arabia has publicly announced its participation in strikes alongside the United States. Jagruti Davi reports from Washington.
2: There are always fears that the conflict would widen across the region, and we're seeing a sign of that with US and Saudi Arabia conducting joint airstrikes against Iran-backed groups in Iraq. They say that the IRGC had directed their proxies in Iraq to attack US forces and Saudi Arabian energy infrastructure, and so US CENTCOM says it and Saudi Arabia conducted joint airstrikes targeting weapons and logistics sites in eastern Iraq. It is asking Iran and its proxies to stop their attacks to avoid any further repercussions. U.S. President Donald Trump was asked on Fox News about new Iranian strikes against U.S. forces and in what the U.S. response would be, and he said that we'll be hitting them very hard. And of course, we're seeing the wider global ramifications of all of this, as well as the cessation of any kind of pause in fighting. We're also seeing oil prices climb on the resumption of those hostilities again. Benjamin Netanyahu continues to characterize the talks that he had with President Trump as a conversation of mutual support and understanding. Many observers note that the two started out on equal footing, with both of them launching those attacks against Iran together. But since then, their war aims appear to have diverged, with the president at times favoring diplomacy over more sustained attacks that the Israeli leader may have wanted. The president at least promised to get to end soon, and that has not yet materialized.
1: Iraq's Al-Nujaba movement has warned the U.S. and Saudi Arabia of consequences following their joint strikes in Iraq. Al-Nujaba movement is designated as a terrorist group by the United States. It is part of the Popular Mobilization Forces, a network of Shia majority factions established in 2014 to fight the Islamic State group. The attacks have heightened regional tensions and prompted Iraq's prime minister to cancel a planned visit to Saudi Arabia. CGTN's Mikhail David has the details.
3: Iraq awoke to a sharp escalation in regional tensions after Saudi Arabia, in coordination with the United States, launched strikes on Iraq's Al-Nujaba movement that it accused of carrying out a series of drone attacks on the kingdom's energy infrastructure. Iraq's Popular Mobilization Forces, or PMF, said at least 20 of its members were killed and dozens injured in strikes targeting several of its bases. At funerals in Baghdad, mourners carried coffins draped in Iraqi and Iranian flags, chanting slogans against the United States and Saudi Arabia. Baghdad condemned the joint strikes as a violation of Iraq's sovereignty, while urging all sides to avoid further escalation. Meanwhile, the Islamic resistance in Iraq gave the government an August 6th deadline to demonstrate it can defend the country's sovereignty, warning that its response would otherwise be inevitable.
4: This aggression will not go unpunished. It was not only an attack on the popular mobilization forces, it was an attack on all of

0: Iraq on its political system and its sovereignty. We are an integral part of the Iraqi state, and this attack targeted Iraq as a whole.
1: In Mosul, the aftermath revealed the escalation of the destruction. Burned out vehicles, damaged buildings, and scattered debris remained as some Iraqi lawmakers called for a tougher response.
2: We demanded that the Iraqi government immediately cut diplomatic and economic relations with Saudi Arabia and expel the Saudi ambassador. If these strikes are ignored, more will follow and they may be even stronger.
1: One political analyst says the latest strikes could mark a broader shift in the regional conflict, with implications extending well beyond Iraq.
3: It's clear that the conflict has shifted from proxy warfare to direct confrontation. These strikes also reflect a shift in how the Gulf states are positioning themselves toward Lebanon, Iraq, and Yemen. It is becoming increasingly difficult for Iraq to remain on the sidelines, as it has become part of the broader confrontation between the United States and Iran.
1: Iraqi officials say they are now preparing a broader security plan aimed at strengthening control on the ground, safeguarding the country's sovereignty, and preventing Iraqi territory from being used to threaten neighboring states. Michal Bardavid, CGTN.
4: Two ships, including a U.S.-owned gas storage tanker, caught fire after an explosion at an Egyptian port on Wednesday. British maritime security firm Ambri says the blast was caused by a drone attack. Egypt's petroleum ministry has confirmed the fire but made no mention of a drone attack and did not say what caused the incident. Analysts say the attack is not likely to affect global energy markets, as Egypt is not a major natural gas exporter. The death toll from earthquakes in southwestern Japan's Kumamoto Prefecture has risen to 30. A magnitude 5.8 earthquake struck the area on Wednesday night, just one day after a magnitude 6.8 quake hit the same region. Shin Ham reports from Kumamoto.
5: When my crew and I arrived here in Kumamoto Prefecture yesterday, we were all startled late last night when all our phones rang with a high-pitched alert. And seconds later, literally, we felt that tremor, and it later turned out to be that magnitude five aftershock. We're coming up on 48 hours now, but the search and rescue efforts continue, particularly over at that large shopping mall where that large explosion occurred. According to the operator of that shopping mall, three of its workers still remain unaccounted for. Eight had been pulled from the rubble. And just to give you a sense of where I'm standing right now, I'm in the township of Uki in Kumamoto Prefecture. I'm at a local community center where an evacuation shelter has been set up. People coming here to get water because basic necessities are still not in hand. The entire economy of this area, the industries that have been affected, a paper mill factory collapsed. The chimney there collapsed, trapping its workers, where five people lost their lives, and search and rescue efforts continue there as well. But of course, here in southern Japan, it's home to a lot of also automobile facilities. Toyota has seen its productions at its motorcycle facilities here delayed through Friday. And semiconductors, of course, a big industry here, with Tokyo Electron and Sony Semiconductors also seeing delays in production through Friday.
4: Political divisions over the COVID-19 pandemic are once again in the spotlight in Washington. Former U.S. infectious disease chief Dr. Anthony Fauci, who oversaw the country's response to the crisis, repeatedly invoked his Fifth Amendment right against self-incrimination during a Senate hearing. Committee Chairman Republican Senator Rand Paul says he will seek a vote next week to hold Fauci in contempt of Congress, a move that could ultimately be referred to the Justice Department for possible criminal proceedings. Democratic Senator Richard Blumenthal condemned the hearing, saying attacks on Fauci were part of a larger campaign against science and facts that has made Americans less safe. That's it for this edition of The World Today. I'll be back shortly with more news from around the continent and Africa Live. I'll see you in a bit. Thanks for watching.

0: man holding guns. Word. Protester.
1: Were you worried about your life at that particular time?
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3: Excellency, thank you very much for your time. What is your assessment of the state of the continent today?
4: Africa has the potential to power itself.
5: Excuse me.

0: The United Nations continues to call for more international support in ending the Ebola outbreak in the DRC. Regional leaders gather in Uganda to discuss the future of the AU mission in war-torn Somalia. And the UN Security Council votes to extend sanctions in the Central African Republic. This is Africa Live. A warm welcome to the program. I am Penina Karibe, also coming up this hour. The Angolan Kwanza joins the South African rand as the region's settlement currency. In sports, we'll have the latest on FIFA president Gianni Infantino's controversial plans to sell a portion of the World Cup to private investors. We begin with the Ebola outbreak in the Eastern Democratic Republic of Congo. Top UN officials continue to warn that the gap between the epidemic and response is widening, with cases essentially doubling every 20 days. The outbreak, which was first reported in mid-May, is also said to be worsening hunger in the region, with an estimated 10 million people affected. CGTN's David Mbithi reports.
1: The current Ebola outbreak, which is spreading in the conflict-torn Eastern Democratic Republic of Congo, has brought a major international response. Donors have pledged over $900 million to fight the outbreak, with foreign public health experts and humanitarians joining efforts on the front line. But despite this, senior UN officials say the outlook, more than 2 months into the outbreak, remains worrying.
2: In the last 24 hours, 50 people have died of Ebola in Congo. And the number of cases is growing exponentially, doubling every 20 days. This is a far faster growth than the growth in our response.
1: The officials were speaking from the city of Bunia in Ituri province. Accounting for 90% of all confirmed cases, Bunia continues to be the hardest hit province. More than 3,000 cases have now been confirmed.

0: armed, roughly half of them have results in deaths. And now another concern. The outbreak is said to be contributing to worsening food insecurity in the region.
1: Food is essential in this response. You cannot force people to choose between hunger and health.
0: Ituri and two other neighboring provinces were already facing a humanitarian crisis due to rebel violence that escalated in January of last year. The long-running conflict has forced millions into hunger, with nearly 2 million people in desperate need of food assistance in Ituri.
2: Some 5 million people are in emergency levels of food insecurity, and there are also pockets of disaster-level food insecurity. Now with the Ebola crisis, this is getting worse. This is a crisis on top of a crisis.
0: The WFP is urging member states and all stakeholders to scale up the response and finally help the DRC to flatten the curve. Divin Bidhi, CGTN.
3: We're joined by Dr. Agbor Ebuta, global health expert, to discuss this further. He's joining us from Abuja in Nigeria. Dr. Ebuta, thank you for your time this afternoon. Why is this outbreak spreading faster than previous ones?
4: Thank you for having me. The outbreak, we will remember that at the beginning of this outbreak, at the time it was declared formally, were 2 to 3 months behind schedule. It means that this virus had a field day and was spreading significantly. This is against the backdrop that we already had an existing humanitarian crisis as a result of the mining activities and the security breakdown in the Northeast Democratic Republic of Congo, where we have at least 4 non-state actors, rebel groups that are playing a significant contributing significantly to the security, poor security situation. And to highlight this further, as recent as a few days ago, we had some health workers attacked in the Yakunda area of Bunia. This highlights that these security challenges continue to contribute to undermining the effort. The other factor, obviously, is the fact that community mistrust continues unabated. We have it on record that at least 25% to 33%, that is 1 in 4 to 1 in 3 of the people in the Democratic Republic of Congo, do not believe that there is an outbreak. They think it is made up. They also think that the outbreak may actually be other health conditions like malaria and typhoid. We do know that malaria prevalence is 50% in the Democratic Republic of Congo and even worse in the Ituri province. So all of this contributes significantly. We have seen significant commitment to funds to this project, but we have failed to see how these funds have connected to actual interventions at the forefront or where the intervention is required.
3: Well, we do know that this isn't the first time that the DRC is encountering this Ebola virus. And also we're hearing from top UN officials who are warning that the gap between the epidemic and response is widening. They're giving very, very concerning statistics. Cases essentially doubling every 20 days. So what are some of the factors that are making this particular virus so difficult to contain?
4: Well, the first thing is that this virus is, we've only known this virus for 19 years, and there's been no serious effort to develop a vaccine or medications to mitigate it. Unlike the Zaire strain of the virus, where we already have a vaccine, and this vaccine has played a significant role in mitigating the spread and the reoccurrence of the Ebola driven by the Zaire strain. So we don't have a vaccine, and we don't have clear interventions. The second factor, obviously, is the fact that because it is a relatively new virus, we do have a significant percentage of the populations who are not immune. They have not developed significant immunity, both cellular-based and humoral immunity that are important in undermining the spread of viruses and outbreaks like this, because you do need a significant percentage of your population, about 70%, who have some form of immunity to mitigate outbreaks. Another factor, obviously, which I've mentioned earlier, is the community mistrust. Over about 30% of the population still believe that there is no outbreak, so they still keep their sick relatives and friends at home. They do not present in the hospital, and most times by the time they present in the hospital, it's late. Even when they get to the hospital, we have significant challenges with resources, training, and the ability.

0: availability of health workers. So far, we have lost about 36 health workers in the northeastern part of Democratic Republic of Congo just to Ebola, this particular outbreak. So all of this continues to undermine and to drive the progress of this virus. Another important factor is that when you have a case of, you have about 3,400 documented cases of outbreak, you should have a commensurate number of about 1-to-40 ratio. So we should be looking at around 140 people, 40,000, 130,000 people on our contact tracing list. What we have now is about less than 13,000, about 12,000 plus people. So we have over 80, 90,000 people that are not being contact traced. And if you look at a population of 80, 90,000 people, maybe 100,000 people that are not being formally contact traced, the data we have is about 1 to 10% of that population would have Ebola and will continue to drive it at the community. So speaking from that data, we roughly have about 1,000 to 10,000 people as we speak with Ebola in the community that are driving this outbreak.
1: Dr. Ebuta, allow me to ask one more question, because you have mentioned that part of the reason why this is spreading so quickly is because people don't really believe that this is an Ebola outbreak. Yet this is a population that has encountered Ebola before. One would imagine that they are familiar with the symptoms. They're familiar with the fatality rates of this virus outbreak. So why is there this disbelief about Ebola? Does that speak to a lack of, you know, sensitizing the population about the disease? Or what is it exactly? What are we missing?
0: Well, it's a bit complicated. Before practices and behavioral tendencies of population that affect their health indices emerge, most times it is driven by knowledge and attitude. Over time, their knowledge, attitude, behavior, and practices have been entrenched in a particular direction. 80% of people in the Democratic Republic of Congo, when they get ill, they present at their traditional healing native witch doctor for treatment. They present at local chemists and do not go to formal orthodox health facilities for proper diagnosis. So all of that has played a factor. A second factor has been the fact that they have failed to adopt the WHO and the African CDC recommended burial protocol. Africans generally want to interact with the dead bodies as part of the ritual of final commission to Mother Earth. So the restrictions by WHOs are not being adopted. So people also feel that to a large extent, Ebola truly does not exist, and you cannot stop them from organizing the burials the way they want to, and you cannot force them to come to the hospital if they are ill, because they would naturally suspect that they have malaria or typhoid, which is high in this area. And in addition to that, they also believe that there may be other foreign interests. There's some people believe that the WHO and the non-governmental organization and humanitarian interventions have all the pecuniary reasons why they are intervening in the democratic. They are doing that for their personal reasons and collecting intelligence for other purposes. So all of this plays a significant role in driving the current outbreak.
1: Well, thank you very much for breaking it down for us. Dr. Agbo Ebuta speaking to us there from Abuja in Nigeria. Meanwhile, in the DRC, surveillance teams say they are overstretched as they continue to battle the fastest growing Ebola outbreak on record. Resource shortages, delayed data, and community resistance are among challenges they face in response efforts. Here's CGT and Sophia Shimichero with more.
2: Today, Mubarak Kano, a member of the community alert and monitoring team in Bunia, has to start his patrols using his own personal means. On a good day, there are only 4 cars available to ferry the team around the city, and this poses a challenge to their tracking efforts.
3: Given that we have a slight logistical problem, if we were to wait to hire a vehicle for the response, we might not be able to set off until around 11 a.m. or 12 noon, whereas we have to submit the results by 12 noon or 12:30 p.m.
2: From one health facility after another, Kano carefully scans handwritten entries in the consultation register, looking for any suspected cases.
3: We have just identified someone who meets the case definition and who went on their own to the Elisha Treatment Center run by MSF. Even before our arrival, the patient and their family had decided to go there. As for us, we will simply record this as an alert and we will contact the Elijah Treatment Center to carry out a more in-depth investigation.
2: However, despite efforts to make the rounds, underreporting remains a blind spot. Frontline workers report cases where results come in late or patients refuse to be tested, which derails contact tracing efforts and, in the long run, masks the true scale of the outbreak.
4: As a data manager, I decided to go into the field myself to better understand the situation and report the data in real time through the chat system. At the moment, investigators are conducting probes, reporting alerts, and then sending the forms back to the central office for data entry. However, this is not the best approach if we want to have real-time data.
2: Additionally, like many other frontline workers, Kano says the team has been working without pay and risk allowances since the outbreak began. This recently triggered a protest last Saturday, disrupting health operations in the region. Now, the Congolese Health Ministry say the government is working to address lack of payment issues. Sophia Shimichero, CGTN.
1: Now to Uganda, where the African Union's Support and Stabilization Mission in Somalia, or AUSSOM, is in the spotlight. The mission is aimed at degrading the threat of Al-Shabaab militants and protecting the lives of ordinary people. However, despite some hard-won gains, it continues to face massive funding problems. Heads of state from seven troop-contributing countries, alongside senior officials from the African Union, the United Nations, and IGAD, are meeting in Kampala to discuss this problem and find a way forward. For more on this meeting, let's bring in Dr. Hassan Hanenje, the director, Horn International Institute for Strategic Studies, who's based right here in Nairobi. Dr. Hanenje, it's nearly 20 years now since the AU peace mission began in Somalia. Is this mission still necessary, or should Somalia secure itself?
5: Ideally, Somalia should be able to secure itself by now, except that it is not there yet. And I think we're about 3 to 5 years before actually Somalia can be able to gain the kind of capacity, both institutionally as well as security-wise, to be able to do that. And so to the extent that right now it's facing a crisis, I think it's something concerning, considering the general state.
1: We are sorry about that. We've lost that connection with Dr. Hanenje. We'll try and reconnect with him and get his insights on that topic in just a short while. For now, let's focus on the 49th African Union Executive Council session, which concludes in Addis Ababa. Foreign ministers have reinforced their commitments to advancing the bloc's integration agenda and strengthening its institutional reforms. From the Ebola outbreak in the DRC to the xenophobic attacks in South Africa, the council also confronted some of the continent's most pressing crises. Becca Atoma reports from Addis Ababa.
6: While much of the discussion during the 2 days of the 49th Africa Union Executive Council meeting focused on the union's financial independence, advancing continental integration and strengthening the bloc's institutional reforms received no less emphasis. In his closing remarks, chairperson of the AU Executive Council and Burundi's Foreign Minister, Ambassador Eduardo Bizimana, highlighted the importance of AU member states working in tandem.
7: Plus que jamais, le renforcement de notre intégration régionale.
8: More than ever, strengthening our regional integration through close cooperation among member states, regional economic communities, regional mechanisms, and the institutions of our union remains the key to accelerating the realization of the aspirations of Agenda 2063 and to building a more integrated, more prosperous, more resilient Africa that is truly master of its own destiny.
6: Enhancing coordination among member states and promoting collective action to address the continent's most pressing issues, such as the Ebola outbreak in Central Africa, were among the issues discussed.
9: This matter should not be left to the DRC or Uganda to fight it alone. Ourselves as member states of the AU needs to support that efforts. And we also stated that in South Africa, we have also supported the work of the Africa CDC. We'll continue to support it through an amount that we have submitted, donated of about $13 million, is to demonstrate that we must fund our own initiatives. While partners come support, the core of the funding should come from us.
6: Whilst the DRC is still fighting the Ebola epidemic, Uganda is now firmly on the road to recovery. However, the ministers were not in agreement on all issues, with the

0: Xenophobic attacks in South Africa being a point of debate. After extended deliberations, the council declined Ghana's proposal for the matter to be discussed at the continental level.
1: We were very clear as the South African government that we have condemned all forms of xenophobia and any related intolerance in South Africa. And we have been very clear that the people are now being arrested for taking the law into their own hands. About 82 people have been arrested, and now the situation is stable. Therefore, a discussion of this nature will be divisive.
0: Despite differences on some issues, the 49's AU Executive Council concluded with broad consensus on strengthening African solidarity and reinforcing Africa's common positions on regional and global issues. The decisions adopted during the meeting will now be forwarded to the Assembly of Heads of State and Government, where they are expected to shape key decisions on the future direction of the African Union. Beka Atoma, CGTN, Addis Ababa.
2: The United Nations Security Council has unanimously adopted a resolution extending sanctions on the Central African Republic until July 31, 2027, citing the continued threat posed by armed groups in the country. The Council says despite progress in improving security, the situation remains fragile and armed groups continue to undermine stability. Before the vote, France's ambassador to the UN, Jerome Bonafont, said the international community has a responsibility to support the Central African Republic in its fight against armed groups. Following the adoption of the resolution, the country's UN ambassador welcomed the decision, saying closer cooperation between the government and international partners has delivered tangible progress in restoring peace and security.
3: Des progrès importants ont été réalisés en République centrafricaine ces derniers temps.
4: Significant progress has been made in the Central African Republic in recent years, in democratic governance, in the peace process, and the restoration of state authority throughout the country. Despite this, the security situation remains fragile due to the persistent activity of armed groups, especially in the border areas in the northeast and southeast of the country. The attack in Amdofok on the 30th of June is an illustration of this. In these circumstances, it's the responsibility of the Council to continue to support the Central African Republic in the fight against armed groups and associated individuals who continue to threaten the stability of the country.
5: Progress achieved shows that close cooperation at all levels can produce specific results, even in the context as complex as the one in CAR. However, this progress should not lead us to think that all of the instability factors have disappeared.
2: Here in Kenya, wildlife authorities are investigating the deaths of 15 elephants in the Amboseli ecosystem over the past month, with a toxic substance reported to be found in preliminary tests. The Kenya Wildlife Service says 10 of the elephants showed similar symptoms, including partial paralysis, before dying within 24 to 48 hours. The deaths were recorded in Amboseli National Park, Kimana Sanctuary, and Kukuranch near the Tanzanian border. Most of the affected animals were adult females and calves. Further tests are underway, including the examination of water sources and other environmental factors. Authorities say there is currently no evidence the incident poses any risk to human health. A job offer, a scholarship, or the promise of a better life. For many young people, it begins with a message on a screen. But behind some of these online opportunities are human traffickers using social media to recruit, deceive, and exploit. As the world marks World Day Against Trafficking in Persons, this year's campaign highlights the growing link between human trafficking and online scams. Lena Ingwenyiba reports from Banjul in the Gambia.
6: For many young Gambians, social media has become more than just a space to connect with friends. It is where they search for jobs, scholarships, and opportunities abroad. But in the same digital spaces where opportunities exist, traffickers are also hiding, using fake job alerts, travel offers, and recruitment schemes to lure victims. The question is, when that opportunity appears on your screen, do you verify it or do you simply click?
7: I've seen a lot of job offers on social media, and I've also recommended some to my friends as well. Basically, I do my investigations. The social media is a very wide space. Anything you want to know, you would see there, be it TikTok, Instagram, even on Google. So I try as much as possible to investigate the company.
8: For some trafficking survivors, what began as the promise of employment or a better future quickly turned into a nightmare. Experts say traffickers often spend time building trust before revealing their true intentions.
9: So traffickers are not people that we don't know. They're always people that we know, people that we eat with, people that we play with, people that we work with. At times, they're even our relatives. Obviously, they're people that can get after us easily.
8: More than 60% of the Gambia's population is under the age of 25, making it one of Africa's youngest populations. While the latest labor force survey shows unemployment has declined, many young people remain in vulnerable or low-quality jobs, leaving them eager for better opportunities.
10: Human trafficking is not a crime that you will say is not my business. It becomes everybody's business. So community is part of the game. Community needs to strengthen the information, need to, you know, do their own advocacy at local level.
8: Job agrees that support is key.
9: I didn't receive any reintegration support from anybody. I helped myself recover. I helped myself get up onto that ground and come up from my uncomfort zones. And from there, I decided this was something that I want to do for the rest of my life, advocating for the life of migrant survivors. So peer-to-peer support that I get from the survivors as well, it's something that built my confidence and supported me a lot.
8: And while traffickers' methods may be changing, the warning signs often remain the same, making digital awareness one of the best forms of prevention.
11: Education is very important, and we need to learn how to recognize common warning signs such as pressure. So there are 5 golden rules I'll say. Always stop and think before acting. Verify before trusting. Never share a password or a PIN with anyone. Always be suspicious of urgency and report any suspicious activity.
8: As traffickers strengthen their operations online, authorities say awareness must evolve just as quickly. In a country where thousands of young people turn to the internet in search of opportunity, knowing how to identify a fake offer may be the difference between finding a future and becoming a victim. Lena E. Gwanyiba, CGTN Banjul.
2: You're watching Africa Live, coming up in business news. The Angolan Kwanza joins the South African rand as the region's settlement currency. And Morocco tightens its grip on subsidized flour as it looks to build its first strategic grain reserve.
12: You don't find the stories of North Africa by sitting on the sidelines.
13: You've got to get out, go there, and you'll find them.
12: 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Among the crowds in Cairo.
14: Who come to visit Cairo, the ancient capital of Egypt.
12: Along the waters of the Nile. Along the sands of the Sahara.
13: No one else will take you where we can in North Africa. No one else will show you what it's all about.
12: CGTN, see the difference.
2: South Sudan's president has dismissed the country's central bank governor in what is the latest in a series of sackings and reshuffles in the senior ranks of his government. Salva Kiir did not give a reason for the sacking of Johnny Okhisa. He's being replaced by Addis Ababa Otho, who held the same position for 6 months last year. In recent months, Kiir has made a series of sweeping changes to his government, which many analysts say signals an effort to consolidate power amid succession uncertainty. Okhisa, an economist who has served multiple terms as central bank governor in the past, was reappointed earlier this year. The U.S. is seeking a role for its companies in Ethiopian Airlines' massive Bishoftu Airport project as Washington vies with other powers for infrastructure and investment influence in Africa. Work on the four-runway airport, about 45 kilometers southeast of Addis Ababa, began in January. Officials say they want it to become the Dubai of Africa when it's completed in 2030. The U.S. Deputy Assistant Secretary of Commerce for the Middle East and Africa said Washington was closely engaged in pushing to secure U.S. participation in the $12.5 billion project. Mark Mitchell did not specify what role U.S. companies could play in the project, but said it could lead to more Boeing aircraft powered by GE Aerospace engines. In April, Ethiopian Airlines agreed to buy six additional Boeing 787 and nine Dreamliners on top of the 20 jets it already ordered. The African Development Bank has pledged $500 million to the project and is leading efforts to raise $8.7 billion. Southern Africa's financial landscape is undergoing a major shift. The Angolan kwanza has officially become the region's second settlement currency after the South African rand. Analysts say the move offers regional markets greater choice while driving down transactional costs. CGTN's Julie Shire reports.
15: For more than a decade, the South African rand has dominated cross-border trade in Southern Africa. Now Angola's kwanza is joining as a settlement currency, a move that could make doing business across the region faster, simpler, and a step closer to deeper regional integration.
16: The kwanza's inclusion on the SADC real-time growth settlement platform marks an aggressive push by Luanda to modernize its financial architecture and embed its currency into the regional supply chain.
17: The inclusion of the kwanza as a settlement currency in the SADC RTGS system represents a particularly significant achievement for Angola. With this integration, economic operators, businesses and citizens alike will benefit from faster, more secure and more efficient cross-border payments.
16: Central bankers view the expansion as a vital tool to deepen economic resilience across the bloc.
18: This is not simply the addition of another settlement currency. It is a practical step towards a Southern Africa that is more integrated, more connected and better able to support trade, investment, financial stability and shared prosperity.
16: The infrastructure is already vast, linking over 80 commercial banks across 15 nations. Bypassing third-party foreign currencies is expected to trigger immediate efficiency gains.
18: One of the things that you come in as a settlement currency is that it is starting to push the issue of convertibility, because I must be able to get out of kwanza to get into rent and be able to get out of rent into kwanza without having to go via Europe or via the US or via Asia. If African trade is settled and invoiced in our own currencies, it makes payments cheaper.
16: The network is poised to grow further, with Botswana and Mozambique waiting in the wings to digitize retail and low-value transactions.
19: We're building a faster payments, regional faster payments platform called Transactions Cleared on an Immediate Basis. It's for everyday transactions like remittances. So you can imagine that when you have the other currencies on board, the ability to send a transaction from Namibia to South Africa, from Botswana to Mozambique in real time.
16: The expansion of settlement currencies marks another step towards making African trade faster, cheaper and more efficient. It's a vision that featured prominently on South Africa's G20 agenda. But the ambition goes beyond Southern Africa. In order to build a seamless continental payment system that deepens integration as Africa moves towards a fully operational free trade area. Julie Shara, CHTN, Cape Town.
2: Morocco is tightening its grip on subsidized flour as it looks to build its first strategic grain reserve. Officials say the reforms are aimed at shielding consumers from supply shocks. However, local bakers warn that surging energy, labor and transport costs are already crushing their already razor-thin margins. CGTN's Adnet Shawashi reports.
20: Morocco's heavy reliance on grain imports leaves its domestic economy highly exposed to severe droughts and erratic global commodity markets. To cushion the blow, Rabat is pivoting toward long-term storage infrastructure.
1: For the first time, Morocco is moving to establish grain reserves sufficient to cover national demand for several months. The measure is a major step toward reinforcing food sovereignty.
20: But stabilizing supply is only half the battle. Balances must be struck between keeping bread affordable and preventing the state's subsidy bill from ballooning under high shipping and trade costs.
21: The new rules also strengthen oversight of the supply chain, tracking subsidized flour from mills to bakeries. The aim is to ensure the flour reaches its intended beneficiaries while preventing speculation and diversion.
20: For ordinary citizens, the state interventions have successfully averted the kind of food inflation seen elsewhere across the continent.
4: Despite the disruption caused by the conflict in Ukraine, we have not encountered any supply problems. Fortunately, subsidized flour and bread has remained consistently available.
20: Yet this price stability comes at a cost, mostly borne by the private sector. Bakers are trapped between a hard price cap and rising overheads.
22: Shrinking margins combined with a continued rise in production costs, including energy and labor, leaves us caught in a difficult position of keeping bread affordable while ensuring that the bakeries remain financially viable.
20: Morocco's structural reforms aim to make the subsidy system more targeted, transparent and resilient. Their success will hinge on protecting household purchasing power while ensuring mills and bakeries can continue operating without losses. Adan Shawishi, CGTN.
2: This is Africa Live, coming up in sports. We'll have the latest on FIFA President Gianni Infantino's controversial plans to sell a portion of the World Cup to private investors.
23: The greatest journeys. The greatest sights. The greatest adventures.
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23: We're far more than just TV news. 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
1: We start with an update from the Women's Africa Cup of Nations in Morocco. Cameroon and Ghana got their Group D campaigns off the mark with victories over Mali and debutants Cape Verde in Casablanca. The indomitable Lionesses claimed a hard-fought 2-1 victory over their West African rivals in an entertaining encounter. Nga Manga struck twice in both halves, including the winner from the sport in the final quarter. Asata Traore had leveled matters on the half-hour mark when she won and converted a penalty. In the second match, Doris Bodua gave the Black Queens the perfect start after 6 minutes. They doubled their lead early in the second half when Cape Verde defender Elia Vieira scored an own goal. The results leave Ghana top of Group D on goal difference from Cameroon. Group A returns on Thursday with Kenya and Senegal desperately needing a win at the Olympic Stadium in Rabat. Both lost their opening games on Sunday and know a second defeat would likely end their chances of making the knockout rounds. Speaking on Thursday, Kenya Harambee Starlets head coach Beldi Ndemba says her side understand the jeopardy involved.
2: It's do or die for us tomorrow. So we're really working hard to ensure that we keep on staying here in Morocco, and we shall give our best tomorrow. How do I know Senegal? I've watched their matches, and I can say that their physicality is what they have. They run, they are well built, and they use that as their advantage. So we already understand what they're bringing, and we are looking forward for a good game tomorrow.
1: And later on, hosts Morocco take on North African neighbours Algeria at the Stade Moulay Hassan Stadium in Rabat. Victory could guarantee the victors a place in quarterfinals with a game to spare. Morocco are coached by the experienced Tohe Wilder, who led his native Spain to the 2023 FIFA Women's World Cup title. They beat Kenya 4-0 in their opener, while Algeria took care of Senegal. The Atlas Lionesses have never won the Women's AFCON, but reached the last two finals on home soil. Now to the story making the big headlines in football. FIFA's president has hit back at critics after the world governing body announced a controversial plan this week to sell a major stake in future World Cups and other FIFA events to private investors. Gianni Infantino says that at this stage, the plan to establish the so-called FIFA Forward Enterprise, or FFE, is just a proposal, but one which could benefit the evolution of the game. European football governing body UEFA earlier slammed the plan, accusing FIFA of, quote, enriching themselves and their friends. It has called for an emergency meeting of its 55 members and, according to reliable reports, European nations could even boycott the World Cup should the proposal go ahead. In response, Infantino, who has been at the helm of FIFA for a decade, stated that the plans are not yet cast in stone, adding that the relevant confederations will be consulted. He also gave football associations until the 19th September to back his plan with a $40 million incentive to accept.
3: It is a golden opportunity to turbocharge the development of the game globally. But again, it is just an offer, not an obligation. It would simply commercialize and organize all FIFA-owned competitions, along with sponsorship, broadcast licensing, and new venture for the benefit of FIFA's 211 member associations.
1: The Confederation of African Football President Patrice Motsepe will host a meeting of his executive committee next week to assess and evaluate Infantino's controversial proposal. In a statement released on Thursday, the continental governing body also encouraged its members to, quote, examine the FFA proposal and participate in the consultation process in accordance with CAF and FIFA's regulations and established procedures. CAF has broken ranks with other confederations who have openly opposed the plan by adding it will work with all stakeholders in support of increasing financial and other resources for the development and growth of football in Africa and worldwide. Both CONCACAF and AFC have joined UEFA in slamming Infantino's controversial plan. CONCACAF, the body that helms North and Central America, as well as the Caribbean football federations, voiced deep alarm over how the plan was handled, saying it was concerned by the lack of due process. The Asian Football Confederation echoed the concerns over transparency. Elsewhere, Brazil head coach Carlo Ancelotti hopes FIFA will not ruin the World Cup with their plans to sell off a stake in the tournament to investors. The Italian was speaking in Rio de Janeiro a few weeks after Brazil's 2026 World Cup dream ended in the last 16 with defeat to Norway.
4: I believe that the World Cup is the World Cup and it belongs to the fans, to the people, to all the peoples of the world. It's a truly beautiful moment. I hope that neither UEFA nor FIFA will ruin this celebration for the whole world.
1: The director of sports at Bayern Munich is among many to criticize FIFA's plan. Max Eberl was speaking on Wednesday as the Bundesliga champions unveiled Nathaniel Brown as a new signing from Eintracht Frankfurt.
4: To be honest, I find it shameful and I'm ashamed that we're even discussing such ideas in football. Football, as the fans here have already said, doesn't belong to us. It's a game. And as far as I'm concerned, FIFA is there to oversee the game, to establish its structure and rules, and to organize World Cups. At the moment, I get the feeling that FIFA is only there to make a profit. I mean, it feels as though they're just trying to make money through every possible channel.
1: Over in North America, Son Heung-min scored twice in quick succession as the peak of the MLS League in the U.S. beat their counterparts from Mexico's Liga MX. The Mexican All-Stars went ahead after 9 minutes through Luis Rey, but two quick goals midway through the first half from the South Korean saw the Americans take control. The MLS All-Stars pulled further ahead through Philip Zickenagel's 42nd-minute goal. Salomon Rondon pulled one back just before the hour mark before Evander Pereira restored the two-goal cushion. A late strike for Jose Paradela and the Liga MX made things interesting in the final moments, but the MLS All-Stars held on for the narrow victory. Elsewhere, Borussia Dortmund's pre-season preparations hit another bump after they lost 1-0 to Japan's Cerezo Osaka. Former Dortmund midfielder Shinji Kagawa lined up against his old club in a match where Solomon Sakuragawa's 8th-minute header proved decisive. The defeat follows last weekend's 2-1 friendly loss to Fortuna Düsseldorf, leaving Niko Kovac's side searching for their first win in 3 matches. Dortmund wrap up their Japan tour against the FC Tokyo on Saturday before facing Arsenal in the Emirates Cup final in London. And that's what we leave it on this edition of Africa Live. Just send your feedback to the contacts on the screen and follow us on our digital media platforms. I'm Penina Karibe. Thank you for watching.

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1: Hello, and thank you so much for joining us. It's 7 p.m. here in the Chinese capital, coming up on our program. China outlines economic priorities for the second half of 2026 and convenes the fifth plenary session of the 20th CPC Central Committee in October. Tensions rise, the U.S. strikes Iranian Revolutionary Guards in the new wave of attacks. Rescue workers battle to reach survivors. The death toll from an earthquake in Japan's Kumamoto Prefecture rises to 34. We begin here in the Chinese capital, where China has announced it will hold the fifth plenary session of the 20th Communist Party of China Central Committee in Beijing in October. The decision was made at a CPC Central Committee Political Bureau meeting. The meeting also analyzed and studied the current economic situation and make arrangements for economic work in the second half of this year. General Secretary of the CPC Central Committee Xi Jinping chaired the meeting.
2: The meeting noted positive economic momentum of the nation with new drivers emerging and structure improving, while acknowledging difficulties and challenges. It called for confidence and proactive steps toward high-quality development. It urged better coordination of domestic and international imperatives, balancing development and security, deepening reform and opening up, and accelerating the shift from old to new growth drivers. The meeting called for a more proactive fiscal policy and moderately loose monetary policy, boosting domestic demand, optimizing supply, improving people's livelihoods, and striving for a strong start to the 15th five-year plan period. On macro policy, the meeting urged to accelerate the disbursement of fiscal funds and bonds proceeds with flexible adjustments to monetary policy tools. To expand domestic demand, the meeting emphasized deepening the AI Plus initiative, improving AI governance, building new pillar industries, and upgrading traditional industries. The meeting highlighted a fair and orderly market competition environment, formulating regulations for a unified national market, deepening reforms of state-owned enterprises, and optimizing the environment for the private sector. It also stressed expanding international trade cooperation, promoting balanced trade, and actively attracting foreign investment. On agriculture, the meeting urged stable income growth for farmers and solid production for a full-year grain harvest. It called for multiple measures to strengthen social security, especially protecting the rights of workers in flexible and new forms of employment.

0: also stressed ecological protection and advancing carbon peaking and carbon neutrality. The meeting emphasized stabilizing the real estate market, pushing reforms and risk resolution for small and medium-sized financial institutions, and enhancing capital market resilience and confidence. It also called for preventing major accidents and stepping up inspections and management of disaster and safety hazards.
1: The Communist Party of China Central Committee has held a symposium with non-CPC personages to seek opinions on the country's current economic situation and economic work for the second half of the year. General Secretary of the CPC Central Committee Xi Jinping presided over the symposium and delivered a keynote speech. Xi stressed the need to maintain a steady economic approach while pursuing progress to fully implement the new development philosophy and to accelerate efforts to foster a new development dynamic. He also called for enhancing the effectiveness of macro policies, expanding domestic demand, and promoting deeper integration of technological and industrial innovation. All right, for more insights, we're joined by Professor Liu Baocheng, the Dean of the Center for International Business Ethics at the University of International Business and Economics. Thank you so much for joining us on CGTN, Professor. So we're seeing the Political Bureau meeting set a clear tone for stepping up counter-cyclical adjustments with a more proactive fiscal policy and appropriately accommodative monetary policy for the second half of this year. And let's also look at the National Bureau of Statistics here. The GDP deflator has just ended 12 consecutive quarters of negative growth for domestic demand, still faces notable headwinds. So given all of this, what specific policy measures can we expect to see in the third quarter? Your take.
2: Well, I think this is really a very positive sign because it shows that the deflationary factor is finally on the ease after 14 months. And now we would expect that the government overall will not only stabilize growth, but also, you know, to really to boost the quality of growth through several measures. One would be, as you mentioned, the fiscal policy will be catered towards more of the industrial capacity with high quality growth. In that, more of the government investment will be directed for the new industries such as renewable energy and also boost the infrastructure, and more importantly, to provide the social security for the general public by, you know, dealing with the healthcare issue and urban renewal for the house, and also to provide more of the job opportunities by boosting the private sector so that the younger generation can really be accommodated with a quality and also stable job. And monetary policy will be further on the ease, because to ensure abundant, the liquidity is really the foundation, but that's not enough because, how to ensure that the money available in circulation will be channeled to those productive sectors, both for the traditional sectors, for its new transformation with the digital aid, and also to boost more of the existing emerging industries to further strengthen their global competitiveness. And for that, that requires more of the training for younger generation and more investment in fundamental research.
1: Well, Professor, talk about emerging sectors, and this meeting also listed accelerating the shift from old to new growth drivers as a top priority for the second half of the year, with new industries, as you mentioned, represented by AI, already contributing over 40% of China's economic growth in the first half. So how do you think will the government balance the steady transformation of traditional sectors and rapid expansion of emerging sectors?
2: I think our top government is in a right cognitive position, is that it is not intended for the new emerging industries to completely replace the traditional sectors, because after all, the traditional sectors are there to provide a larger portion of the job opportunities, but to support those traditional sectors with more of the investment in its rapid transformation through digitization. So this is something that's

0: the government look at very clearly. And the other is that how we can really turn into the right type of synchronization in terms of the boosting the emerging sector while maintaining the traditional sector so that they can go into a virtuous loop. So this is very important. And behind that, I think more of the support is there for institutional reform, you know, by the unifying the Chinese marketplace, you know, with the common rule to play and also with common standard on the technical side. And the other is also to support the further opening of the Chinese marketplace by further cooperation with the rest of the world so that we can really, you know, continue to upgrade our technology through global cooperation and also to diversify our marketplace on a global basis.
1: Exactly. Technology is definitely a new engine for growth here in China. Thank you so much, Professor Liu Baocheng, for sharing with us your insights. We really appreciate it. Well, for the past few years, China's export engine ran on EVs, lithium batteries and solar panels, what we call the quote, the new three. Now, with China still a world leader in those industries, a fresh trail is stealing a spotlight. AI, robotics and innovative drugs, the aptly named the new three. And they are the new pillars of China's export engine. Chinese AI models and softwares are gaining global traction. Power applications across industries. Robotics exports are expanding into more markets, from factory floors to operating rooms. And in pharma, Chinese developed innovative drugs are making their mark on the global stage. Well, China is now home to over 2 million industrial robots, more than the rest of the world combined. And the momentum is clear. It is in the first half of this year, industrial robotic exports jumped nearly 19% year-on-year, now reaching 141 countries and regions. Huang Fei has more.
2: 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From welding and sorting to heavy lifting, Chinese robots are taking on a growing range of industrial tasks. 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
2: And demand could be set to grow even faster. For the first time, bionic robots and cleaning robots have been given their own customs codes, a sign that these rapidly expanding categories are entering the global mainstream. At the same time, manufacturers worldwide are shifting towards smaller production runs, greater product variety, and smarter manufacturing. That's driving the demand for intelligent and adaptable robots, and many see humanoids as the next step. It may look like robot fight night, but think of it as a job interview. These robots can keep their balance, recover from falls, and keep operating even after taking a huge hit, like losing a head. Those are exactly the kinds of capabilities manufacturers are looking for, and many are already being tested in Chinese factories.
5: AI and embodied intelligence will allow robots to be deployed in many more real-world scenarios.
2: There are still challenges ahead, from advanced chips and high-end sensors to building stronger global service networks. The race is far from over, but China has already built a strong head start. Huang Fei, CGTN, Guangzhou.
1: Well, China has reaffirmed its legitimate territorial rights over Huangdao in the South China Sea in response to, quote, joint patrols in the waters by the Philippines, the United States, and Japan. Chinese Defense Ministry spokesperson Jiang Bin said on Thursday.

0: Thursday, that the Chinese military will remain on high alert to safeguard the country's sovereignty. Take a listen.
1: Defense and security cooperation among relevant countries should not target at any third party, nor undermine regional peace and stability. Guangyandao is China's inherent territory. Several international treaties define the Philippines' territorial scope, and Guangyandao lies beyond that scope. This fact cannot be altered no matter what tricks the Philippines side plays, or whomever it courts for support. Its illegitimate attempts are doomed to fail. The Chinese military will always remain on high alert, resolutely counter any rights violation and provocative acts, take concrete actions to safeguard national territorial sovereignty and maritime rights and interests, and uphold peace and stability in the South China Sea.
0: Meanwhile, China strongly urged Japan to provide effective information about burial sites of the chemical weapons it abandoned in China during the World War II and speed up the disposal process. Beijing says Tokyo must fully fulfill its historical, political, and legal responsibilities. The remarks came on the 27th anniversary of China-Japan Memorandum on the Destruction of the Weapons.
2: China strongly urges Japan to faithfully fulfill its responsibilities and obligations under the Chemical Weapons Convention and the China-Japan Memorandum, provide effective information on the locations of buried chemical weapons as soon as possible, accelerate the disposal process, and completely eliminate the harm caused by Japan's abandoned chemical weapons at an early date, so as to return a safe and clean environment to the Chinese people.
0: All right, time now to look at some other headlines around the world beyond Asia. Russian airstrikes killed at least 8 people in Ukraine on Thursday. The attacks came as President Volodymyr Zelensky returns from the United States, where he said President Donald Trump agreed to give Ukraine licenses to produce Patriot missiles. Meanwhile, a warehouse operated by Russian top online retailer Wildberries caught fire in western city of Penza after a Ukrainian drone attack. 3 firefighters have died while battling the fierce wildfires sweeping across the Greek island of Crete. Authorities have ordered the evacuation of residents and tourists from Akinia, VC and surrounding villages as strong winds continue to fuel the uncontrollable flames. The U.S. Federal Reserve has held an interest rate steady for a 7th straight meeting despite internal dissent over how to deal with persistent inflation. 3 Fed policymakers voted to raise interest rates as debate continues over monetary policy. Markets are also looking to September when another inflation report and new jobs data could strengthen the case for raising rates. We'll take a short break coming up. Tensions rise as the U.S. strikes Iranian Revolutionary Guards in a new wave of attacks. Rescue workers battle to reach survivors of the death toll from an earthquake in Japan's Kumamoto Prefecture rises to 34. Stay with us.
3: Images may appear to be identical, but looks can be deceiving. The difference is not always obvious. It has to be discovered. There are always different sides to a story. We put the focus on the details. To see more, to understand better. CGTN. See the difference.
0: Rescue workers are battling to reach survivors after a magnitude 7.1 earthquake in Japan's Kumamoto Prefecture. The death toll has risen to 34, with at least 62 people injured. For the very latest, we go live to Shin Hong in Kumamoto. For the very latest, good to see you, Shane. I hope everything is well there. Tell us, what is the latest of the rescue efforts?
4: Well, it's been more than 48 hours now since that initial 7.1 magnitude rocked this region of Japan. And if you could look over my right shoulder here, you can hear actually construction crews continuing to remove debris, working late into the night to try and find any trace of those unaccounted for that were in this large shopping mall when that earthquake occurred and the subsequent explosion that took so many lives here as well. But like you mentioned, the death toll here has more than doubled over the past 24 hours.

0: hours, and that number is expected to increase as the days go by. There are many obstacles that many of these search and rescue operations are facing, one of them mainly being the heat. It's extremely hot and humid right now in this part of the country. For the many that are displaced from their homes, in one city alone in the prefecture, there are up to 56,000 people without any energy or power or water at this point. In fact, we had an opportunity this afternoon to drive around the prefecture. The roads were not easy to go by. There were many buckled roads that were affected by the earthquake, as well as road closures. But as far as those that are displaced, we were able to go see a shelter that is housing many of these people that have not been able to stay at their home, not necessarily because their homes have been damaged or destroyed, but simply because they don't have access to clean running water or air conditioning because of the lack of power. So that's the situation, and that's why it's not just the death toll that you have to take into account. But nonetheless, officials say this still is a search and rescue operation until further notice, and that's going to be the main focus for these crews here.
1: Well, Shane, you talk about the obstacles and challenges there, including the heat, you know, electricity. So what are the local officials saying about the recovery plans?
0: Yeah, as far as the recovery, it's focusing not just here at the shopping mall, but in a nearby city. There was the paper mill where there were mass casualties there. In fact, we had a chance to go visit there as well. What happened there was at the paper mill, a smokestack close to 100 meters high had toppled over, crushing many of the workers there. At least 8 workers lost their lives at that plant. And that was one of the hardest hit regions. But aside from the human toll, but you have to look forward into as far as the economic and the impact on the local industries here. Kyushu, this part of the country, is home to many large businesses. All 3 of the country's top automakers have a presence here. For instance, Honda Motors manufactures motorcycles here. They've halted production until Friday at the earliest. The other 2 automakers also experiencing delays in the supply chains. Also, the semiconductor industry, Sony Semiconductor, as well as Tokyo Electron, have experienced production delays, as well as TSMC, who have production facilities in this in part of the country. So really, it's widespread. It's hard to determine the actual economic cost of this earthquake. But I think one resident said it best when he had experienced both the 2016 earthquake here and this current one, saying that no matter how prepared you are, you're never really prepared for these sort of natural disasters.
1: Exactly. Hope everything gets well soon. Thank you so much, Shane, for your reporting from Kumamoto Prefecture there. Iran's Tasnim News Agency says Kuwait has launched U.S. missiles towards Iran. It follows an Iranian attack in northern Kuwait, which killed 1 person. It also comes after Saudi Arabia and the United States jointly attacked Iranian-backed militia in Iraq on Wednesday. Earlier, the U.S. military said it struck dozens of targets in Iran during a 2-hour operation overnight after it claimed to have intercepted a surprise Iranian attack. Iran state media reports a couple and their 2-year-old child were killed in an attack on Kushim Island. Iran's IRGC has warned countries assisting the United States of a harsh response, adding that the Strait of Hormuz remains closed. Meanwhile, Pakistan's foreign ministry said the U.S.-Iran talks are ongoing to restore stability, particularly in the critical waterway. All right, for the very latest, we'll go live to Ihsan Kavani, who's live for us from the central city of Yazd. Good to see you, Ihsan. So what are we learning about those strikes by Kuwait on Iran?
2: Early Thursday, U.S. strikes resumed against multiple targets after a 4-day pause. The latest wave of attacks hits the southern port city of Bandar Abbas, the coastal city of Bushehr, Kesh Island in the Persian Gulf, and other areas in the southwestern province of Khuzestan. According to Tasnim News Agency, which is affiliated with the Islamic Revolution Guards Corps, the IRGC, the U.S. strikes have accompanied by several missiles fired towards Iran from inside Kuwait. The report identifies the projectiles as American-made HIMARS missiles, but we don't know whether they were intercepted by Iran or reached their targets inside Iran. This

0: is the first time Iranian official sources have reported direct attacks against Iran from an Arab country in the region, and this could significantly escalate tensions between Tehran and Kuwait. In retaliation, Iran launched ballistic missiles from multiple locations within Iran towards U.S. bases in the region. And at the same time, the IRGC reported that two oil tankers attempted to leave the unsafe route south of the Strait of Hormuz. But after a severe fire broke out on one of them, the vessels both quickly returned into the Persian Gulf. Back to you.
1: Well, Ihsan, do we know the latest reported casualties and targets from the earlier U.S. attacks?
0: On Gesh Island, a civilian building was struck today, resulting in casualties among a family member. Both parents and their one child killed, and two other children wounded. Rescue operations started after the strikes to extract those trapped beneath the rubble on Gesh Island. Iran has reported that at least four people were killed and seven others injured in Thursday morning attacks alone. But according to the latest figures from Iran's health ministry, the ongoing hostilities over the past 3 weeks have so far claimed at least 65 lives and left more than 680 wounded across Iran. Iranian armed forces emphasize that unlike the conflict in March, during which U.S. casualties remained limited, the current round of fighting has resulted in several American casualties across the region, including in Jordan. The IRGC says Iran will not retreat in this war, and that they strike by the United States or its allies will be met with strong retaliatory action.
1: All right. Thank you so much, Ihsan, for your updates from the central city of Yazd. We really appreciate it. Israeli settlers have been carrying out a growing number of attacks on villages in the occupied West Bank. And now, after a deadly shootout over the weekend, Israel is intensifying its crackdown. CTN Francisca Maria Lorenzini has more.
2: Deadly Israeli settler attacks in the northern occupied West Bank have triggered the days of military raids, raising fears that escalating violence and the settlement expansion are reshaping the territory and making a future Palestinian state increasingly difficult to achieve. On Friday, dozens of Israeli settlers stormed the Palestinian village of Tal, southwest of Nablus, where a confrontation left four Palestinians and two Israeli soldiers dead. In the days that followed, Israeli forces carried out raids across dozens of Palestinian communities, while settler attacks were reported in several villages. In communities and near expanding settlements and outposts, repeated attacks have made it increasingly difficult for Palestinians to access their land.
3: For about a year and a half, the settlements in our area have been expanding. They have confiscated more than 50% of Rabah's land, especially in the eastern, southeastern, and northeastern areas.
2: Sami says attacks on farmers and the shepherds have become a daily reality, affecting not only security, but also access to the land and livelihoods built around farming and livestock.
3: The settlers attack residents continuously. Their goal is to steal the livestock and prevent people from reaching their lands and shepherds from accessing their grazing areas.
2: Legal experts say that settler violence often operates alongside military measures that restrict Palestinian access to land.
4: There was always a division of labor where the settlers are the ones, that, like the militias, that go first. They create the friction, they create an alleged risk to their own life, which justifies the army coming and protecting, of course, the settlers.
2: The Israeli government rejects claims that settlement activity amounts to displacement, saying settlements are a matter of national security and that attacks by individuals are investigated. According to the United Nations, settler attacks have continued to rise in recent years, alongside the expansion and legalization of settlement outposts. Palestinians and the rights groups warn that these changes are making territorial continuity in the West Bank, a key element of a future Palestinian state, increasingly difficult.

0: difficult.
1: The latest wave of Israeli settler violence, among the deadliest in recent months, has intensified concerns over the future of the Palestinian community across the West Bank. As Israeli settlements continue to expand, land is confiscated, and the movement restrictions tighten, many Palestinians fear further displacement and increasing violence. Francesca Maria Lorenzini, CGTN, East Jerusalem, West Bank.
2: All right, that's it for now. Thanks for watching. I'll see you soon.

0: Kung Fu is one of China's most recognizable cultural symbols, known to millions around the world through Bruce Lee, Jackie Chan, and the Shaolin Temple. Yet Kung Fu is about much more than martial arts. What can it reveal about Chinese culture, philosophy, and the way China sees the world? Join today's dialogue with Lawrence Brom, an American author and documentary filmmaker who has lived in China for more than four decades.
1: Hi, Lawrence. Thank you for accepting our interview. You wrote that Kung Fu is the DNA of Chinese culture. That's a striking statement. So what do you mean by calling it DNA of Chinese civilization, Chinese culture here?
2: Well, it's very funny because a few years ago I was doing a talk and someone Chinese in the audience said, "Can you describe Chinese culture in three words?" And I said, "Ba Gua Xing Yi Tai Chi." Because what you're looking at here is an expression of a mindset. If you're looking at Tai Chi, the yin and the yang, mm-hmm. This is all about balance. We don't think of yin and yang as black and white, good and bad. This is the duality thinking, which is very Western and emerged out of the feudal era in the West when everything was being put into black and white, good, bad, right, wrong, and this kind of, you know, duality of thinking. When you look at yin and yang, they're one, they're not two. Everything's about balance. Mm-hmm. So you took a Tai Chi. I like to use Tai Chi as an example of this, of constant balance and rebalance. And then we say Xing Yi. Xing Yi is a martial arts style built around the five elements, Jin Mu Shui Huo Tu, of gold, wind, water, earth, and fire. And these are interactive. They are creating. Mm-hmm. Water will give rise to wood. Wood can stop water. It can stop floods. These are all interactive. And it comes down to balance. And rebalance and reset the balance. Mm-hmm. And of course, Bagua is the eight trigrams. Mm-hmm. And this is always, we see this around the yin and yang. It is a martial arts style. But that style is about change. It's about understanding the sequence of change and the realization through body, mind, and spirit that the only thing in the universe that actually doesn't change is the fact that it change is always happening.
1: So for somebody, someone who knows

0: ever visited China, is it possible for them, you know, to understand the Chinese Kung Fu? Via that, you will gain some understanding of the Chinese culture?
1: One of the things I've found is in the West, more and more people are learning different martial arts. And we have a saying, 天下武功出少林.
0: 出少林, yeah.
1: And that means that all the martial arts historically had their origin in Shaolin.
0: Shaolin.
1: Regardless of whether it's Brazilian Jiu-Jitsu, Karate, Taekwondo. Actually, from my own work as a filmmaker and writer, I can trace all of these styles back to their source at Shaolin. And around the world, people are embracing martial arts. And why are they doing it? I mean, let's face it, in America, everybody has a gun. So for self-defense, you don't need to learn martial arts. You just buy a gun. You can buy it there, you know, at the local store. Yeah. But people are doing it for body, mind, spirit. They're doing it because within the Kung Fu system, there are certain values. When you walk into a martial arts dojo, the first thing you do is, you know, you bow to your lineage chart, to the sifu, to the teacher, and then to your students. There is loyalty and respect, and that is missing from so much Western society. Loyalty and respect. Look at the politics of Western countries. Is there any loyalty or respect? There's no respect. And so when suddenly people come into the family of martial artists, these are values they embrace.
0: Important part of, yeah.
1: Yes, and through training, through different types of physical training, they start to also open up all of their chakras, all of the different nervous systems. And we're talking about preventive medicine. Chinese medicine differs from Western medicine. Western medicine goes and cuts something after it's become a problem. Chinese medicine prevents the problem from being a problem. It is working with you at the earlier stages to adjust not only the physical through different tonics, medicines, and herbs, but also through breathing exercises, yogic type training in Kung Fu, in Qigong, in Tai Chi. You can prevent a lot of sickness and be much healthier in body and mind.
0: You know, the Chinese word Kung Fu, the Chinese character, you know, means basically, you know, you acquire skill through efforts, through time, discipline. Do you think, you know, the West somehow misunderstands Kung Fu, you know, thinking it is a skill, a fighting skill? Well, the Chinese understands Kung Fu as, you know, self-cultivation.
2: Self-cultivation.
0: It's about your body, your being, keeping fit.
1: It originated in the Buddhist system at Shaolin, and of course in the Taoist system at Wudang. And the basic principle of training martial arts, we call martial art or Kung Fu, was actually kinetic meditation. Bodhidharma came from India. He brought us Baduanjin, Yi Jing Jing, which are basically yogic type exercises, but very different from the yoga that you may see, you know, in a fitness center being taught these days, because it involves a lot of internal breathing and a lot of stress, nerval stress, or we call it neurodynamics. And from that cultivated many martial arts branched out, many different styles of Kung Fu. A lot of these styles came from the observation of animals, cranes fighting with snakes, tigers, and realizing that animals have natural movements that we can apply to our own body for flow, for blood circulation, for the empowerment of our nervous system, the opening of our chakras, and in turn, peace of mind. And I think this was the original purpose of the Kung Fu. It was all about self-cultivation.
0: You know, it reminds me of, you know, self-cultivation. In a sense, you can say Chinese development is a process of self-cultivation.
2: Of course. That's
0: why, you know, many Chinese people have a hard time to understand when the West say, oh, China is our biggest challenge, is a threat. You know, Chinese people say, no, we don't have a plan to replace you or to, you know, harm you. We just want a better life. we are improving ourselves, you know, day by day, year by year.
1: Again, I came here in 81 and...

0: Getting food was a problem in those days. We had what they had. They had the ration coupons because everything was ration.
1: In the 1980s, right. Yeah.
0: Yes. Yeah. Now, everything's available. And we talk about self-cultivation. The Chinese farmers are now able to grow a plethora of crops and fruits from all over the world. And China's self-sufficient in food. And that's self-cultivation. And that, of course, it benefits people's lives. It benefits their health. Yeah. And so we look at Kung Fu. Kung Fu is about training. It's about discipline with purpose. Mm-hmm. And training oneself to be able to increase their skill levels through patience and time. And the thing is, we're living in a fast food world. Mm-hmm. Fast food, fast stuff on your cell phone, fast videos,
1: right.
0: Faster and faster. Mm. And sometimes maybe it's just necessary for us to slow down a little bit. And whether it's calligraphy,
1: tea ceremony,
0: or learning to use nunchakus or different types of weapons or using tai chi, time for a little bit of kung fu, self-cultivation.
1: You know, one chapter of your book is titled, "We Need Kung Fu Diplomacy to Restart China-U.S. Relations." Of course, you know, we talk about self-cultivation, Chinese development, you know, understanding China via understanding its philosophy, its culture, its civilization. But of course, the biggest story probably, or one of the biggest stories today in today's world is China-U.S. relationship. Now, you know, we can say the relationship is a bit cool, to say the least. And you use the word like, oh, through kung fu, you know, diplomacy. It's a good metaphor. What do you mean by saying that? Is it about, you know, philosophy? Is it about the strategy?
0: So you go back to the relationship, back to the days, World War II, Edgar Snow introducing, you know, people in the West didn't understand what was happening within China. And so politics became a lot of misunderstandings that became layered. You go back to where we were back in 1972, we had ping pong diplomacy. Because what brings people together in the end is culture and sports. Mm-hmm. People don't play ping pong anymore, they're too busy playing with their cell phones. But kung fu is something everybody around the world loves. On a cultural level, everyone loves the Jackie Chan, Bruce Lee, Jet Li movie. There's no question about that. On a deeper level, many martial arts, kung fu schools are opening up all over the world. Tai Chi is becoming increasingly popular because of the cultural factor, because it's offering a philosophy or a way of life, a middle way. And if we can start to promote the kung fu synergy between China and the rest of the world as a cultural foundation for more communication, because it's quick and easy for people to relate to. They have maybe something like the Confucian school is too far away. It's it's too deep.
1: Like
0: it's too
1: ancient.
0: They can't connect.
1: Yeah.
0: But they can connect to Bruce Lee. And so if we can promote more of the sports and cultural dialogue, more people will understand each other.
1: You have been living in China, I said, for more than 40 years. If there's one thing about the Chinese, you know, one lesson people could learn from Chinese philosophy, Chinese civilization, what would it be?
0: I think nonviolence is very important because China has gone through a very turbulent history, going all the way back to the Three Kingdoms, the Warring States.
1: Right.
0: And if you look at a lot of the philosophy that came out of the Three Kingdoms, the 36 strategies is all coming from that. Mm-hmm. A lot of the techniques are about avoiding conflict, avoiding being hit.
1: Yeah.
0: And I think this is what's very important, is not only self-cultivation, but self-preservation. A lot of his strategies came out from the Three Kingdoms. It came out from 36 strategies. It came out from this very ancient philosophy, which is very connected to Kung Fu. And a lot of it is about avoiding fighting head-on, waiting, patience, developing. I mean, the whole Long March was about self-preservation. Whoever survived wins. And in many ways, this was...

0: is the approach, and I think this is the approach that China has today, is self-cultivate, develop our technology. We have a very small planet that we're living on. The fact that China is shifting dramatically from what 15 years ago was a fossil fuel based economy to one that is now green based in energy, and within a few years I think will be almost 80% green based, and then taking the green products, the green energy systems, and because China can scale it, reducing the cost and exporting these to countries, it is a game changer on saving not just the environment, saving this planet. And I think this is long-term strategy. We as humanity have to survive. And those that are saying, oh, we have to have a short-term gains to be able to have more fossil fuels for more industry and more war and all this, is this is not about survival of humanity.
1: Thank you, Lawrence.
0: Thank you so much.
1: Great.
2: Coming up next is Jostein Haug, political economist and assistant professor at the University of Cambridge.
1: Thank you, Jostein. Thank you for accepting our interview. Share with us, you have been to several places, several days in China. What's your impression?
3: Well, let me first say that, I only traveled for a limited time in China. So my knowledge is not comprehensive. There are people who live here and who have lived here far longer than me who know China far better.
1: What impressed you? Anything impressed you or not?
3: Oh, yeah, there are many things. I have many impressions. One thing that I've obviously studied but also seen firsthand is, I think, the way that the Chinese state delivers on material needs for the people. So you see very clearly that in terms of access to public transport, access to infrastructure, access to housing, access to electricity, is an effort that the state here has really put in place in the last few years and decades. And it's not an exaggeration to say that, for example, the high-speed railway system here, if we think about the scale and the quality of it, it's one of the best in the world. Another interesting observation is also, I think in the West we have this idea that because China is in many ways more authoritarian model than we see in the West, that people here are subject to brainwashing and state propaganda. But the views differ massively between people here. Like, there is debate. And I honestly think if we saw more of this debate in the West, if there was, a degree of less censorship in China, I think that would actually be good for people in, North America and Europe to see that people have differing views and differing opinion in that political debate, at least, around the dinner table here, is flourishing.
1: But partly because maybe the language, most of the people, they don't speak English, they speak Chinese, the debate using the Chinese language, Like on many current affairs, like Ukraine war, the Iran crisis, people say, you do see people with very different opinions inside China. But I guess people living in Europe, live in the U.S., they are not fully aware of the differences among individual Chinese here, intellectual community, for example. But anyway, we'll touch upon that probably later on. And you have joint attention for being, the intellectual professor who basically have been against this, anti-China biases in narratives, mostly from, we can say, the West. What's behind that thinking?
3: A couple of things. First, in my work generally, and this is before I started working on China, I really pushed strongly against what I call sort of Western hegemonic anxiety. And, there's this idea, I think, instilled in a lot of people and especially propagated in Western mainstream media that, the wealthy countries in the West should be on top of the economic food chain. And that should be the status quo. And it's kind of accepted subconsciously. I wrote this piece, this essay called When Hegemony Masquerades as Common Sense, where I tried to get these views across. And I think China is really challenging that. China is emerging as, you know, an economic superpower, and it's doing it on its own terms. And that, you know, fundamentally challenges this idea of Western economic hegemony. So I think some of the anti-China sentiments we see in the West comes from China emerging strongly as an economic superpower on its own terms, not sort of vassalized by the West or allied to the West in any way. I think another element of the sort of the hesitation to align with China, or the anti-China bias that we see in the West, comes from China being a model that's very different politically. And that's really difficult for, I guess, people who live in Western liberal democracies to understand. It is a model where there are no competitive elections at the national level. It's a model that's more authoritarian. And I think that's hard to grapple with. I think that's something that is often demonized. Now, I think there are pros and cons of this model, right? There's strong state power here, and that can bring some issues. At the same time, there's also strong state legitimacy in China. People are generally happy with the government, and I think in large part because the state has delivered on economic development, that is the case. So I try to especially get people in the West who just automatically demonize different political models to try and go inside and see, okay, why does this work in some ways? Why is it popular? In what ways does it have shortcomings?
1: But of course, you know, inside China, you know, China is dealing with this, people may call it like a vicious competition, you know, in different sectors. The government is trying to deal with that. But outside China, people call that, oh, there's overcapacity. That's why China is exporting so much. What, you know, economically, what does that mean? What's the definition of overcapacity?
3: It depends on who you ask, but I guess one way to understand it is when there is overproduction and when there is simply much more supply than demand. That's kind of the logical way to think about it. I have a twofold view on this, one relating to the use of the term internationally and one domestically. And internationally, I think this term is being weaponized a lot. So we often see headlines that sort of accuse China of flooding foreign markets with too many goods. Or if they don't accuse it, they sort of have a framing there that somewhat demonizes China for exporting too much or having industrial overcapacity abroad. I don't see evidence that there is sort of too much export in that sense. There's still high demand for Chinese exports. And we also see instances where Chinese exports are good for other countries, and maybe we can get you know, more into the nuances of that eventually. But I think especially it's important to remember when it comes to clean energy technology and China's role in the global south that Chinese exports are helping to some degree ensuring energy sovereignty. So I do think while China is outcompeting many countries and it's showing tremendous sort of competitive drive internationally, and you can make the case that China's competition or China's competitiveness is causing problems in terms of competing with China. That is a phrasing that I'm much more comfortable with than saying that China is unfairly flooding markets with foreign goods or that there is overcapacity.
1: Yeah, on that point, you know, you do hear this also like accusation, you know, saying China, you know, adopted this industrial policy, you know, like you still remember like 2025 made in China, right? That was basically criticized by Washington, saying that, oh, industrial policy, the government industrial policy in particular, that's not almost like unacceptable. What is industrial policy? Why is it so controversial? I mean, should like a developing country like China, a developing country in Africa, in Asia, in Latin America, should they also have their own industrial policy so they can, say, get industrialized, so to overcome this so-called middle-income, you know, trap?
3: Yeah. Well, at the very basic level, when we talk about industrial policy, we're talking about state intervention with the purpose of transforming the economy, often towards more manufacturing or more productive sectors so that you can, you know, achieve more productivity growth, economic development, and so on. But it is about the state intervening. When it comes to

0: accusing China or other developing countries of unfairly using industrial policy, I have zero sympathy for that. All nations in the world have actively used industrial policy to catch up or to develop. So, for example, the United States actively used industrial policy in the 1800s to catch up with Great Britain. Mm-hmm. They have some of the founding thinkers behind the whole idea of industrial policy come from the United States from that time period. Alexander Hamilton, one of the founding fathers of the United States, being a central scholar behind the idea of using industrial policy, using state measures, state intervention, protectionism, and so on. It's very clear that the accusations that China is sort of unfairly using, I don't know, subsidies comes from the simple fact that China is now competing with the West directly. There was no complaints about China using industrial policy as long as they were producing the low-value goods mm-hmm. and low-quality goods. Mm-hmm. So this is something that I want to be very clear about, that all sovereign states should have the right to use industrial policy to support their industries.
1: Okay, to wrap up, of course, you know, now you are increasingly, let's say, focused more on more in terms of development economy, global economy. What do you want to say, you know, for a lot of people overseas, you know, they have this question, like, oh, what does China want? You know, say in the U.S., people would say, oh, there's a concern, oh, China is going to replace us. You know, China is going to become number one. So people are very much concerned about it. You know, whatever development in China, you know, people tend to view that, I mean, somehow negatively. You know, oh, it's a challenge to us, it's a threat to us. What does China want?
0: You know, there's an interesting academic article that's gotten a lot of attention that has that exact title. It's called What Does China Want? Uh-huh. And it looks specifically at this question, and it finds, based on text-based analysis of thousands of articles and hundreds of speeches, that actually China does not have the desire to replace the U.S. as a hegemonic power, and that they do not have the same imperialist ambitions that the U.S. has had. And I think that's undeniable when you look at, say, the number of military interventions or the number of coups that the U.S. has led across the world. It's very clearly been an imperialist power in the post-World War II era and even to some degree before that. But I think it's important to go a bit into the complexity here. So this article highlights that, you know, China does have a geopolitical strategy within its region. It has a view on, for example, which direction the Taiwan province of China goes in the next few years. And this is, you know, a very important topic to follow. So whereas China has very clear, I think, strategies within this region, it does not have these ambitions of, say, undermining sovereignty or military strikes in other countries. You know, being here in China, I've noticed that there are a lot of subjects of disagreement among people on, you know, overcapacity, on, you know, how many people here are poor or precarious jobs and unemployment, on issues of censorship. People have different views. There's one thing where I've noticed there is quite strong agreement, and that is that China is, for the most part, a peaceful nation that works towards multilateralism, which is very different from the record of the United States. So if we want, you know, to move towards a world with more multilateralism and with more peace and more respect for the sovereignty of nations and more respect for international law, I think it's good that China emerges as a superpower.
1: Well, thank you, Justin. Thank you, Justin. Thank you for joining us.
0: Thank you very much.
1: Nice talk.
0: Pleasure to be here.
2: Each day, there are millions of stories. Each one can open new perspectives, new possibilities. Wherever you look, we are there to see, discover, explore. We put the pieces together to find what really matters to you, all around the world, all around the clock. Our reporters

here at home across the globe. From our headquarters in Beijing and production centers in Washington, Nairobi, and London. 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CGTN. See the difference.

0: Hello, and thank you so much for joining us. And we begin this hour in the Chinese capital. China has announced it will hold the fifth plenary session of the 20th Communist Party of China Central Committee in Beijing in October. The decision was made at the CPC Central Committee Political Bureau meeting. The meeting also analyzed and studied the current economic situation and make arrangements for economic work in the second half of this year. General Secretary of the CPC Central Committee Xi Jinping chaired the meeting.
1: The meeting noted positive economic momentum of the nation with new drivers emerging and structure improving, while acknowledging difficulties and challenges. It called for confidence and proactive steps toward high-quality development. It urged better coordination of domestic and international imperatives, balancing development and security, deepening reform and opening up, and accelerating the shift from old to new growth drivers. They also called for a more proactive fiscal policy and appropriately accommodative monetary policy, boosting domestic demand, optimizing supply, improving people's livelihoods, and striving for a strong start to the 15th five-year plan period. On macro policy, the meeting urged to accelerate the disbursement of fiscal funds and bonds proceeds with flexible adjustments to monetary policy tools. To expand domestic demand, the meeting emphasized deepening the AI Plus initiative, improving AI governance, building new pillar industries, and upgrading traditional industries. The meeting highlighted a fair and orderly market competition environment, formulating regulations for a unified national market, deepening reforms of state-owned enterprises, and optimizing the environment for the private sector. It also stressed expanding international trade cooperation, promoting balanced trade, and actively attracting foreign investment. On agriculture, the meeting urged stable income growth for farmers and solid production for a full-year grain harvest. It called for multiple measures to strengthen social security, especially protecting the rights of workers in flexible and new forms of employment. The meeting also stressed ecological protection and advancing carbon peaking and carbon neutrality. The meeting emphasized stabilizing the real estate market, pushing reforms and risk resolution for small and medium-sized financial institutions, and enhancing capital market resilience and confidence. It also called for preventing major accidents and stepping up inspections and management of disaster and safety hazards.
0: Iran's Tasnim News says Kuwait has launched U.S. missiles towards Iran. It follows an Iranian attack in northern Kuwait, which killed one person. It also comes after Saudi Arabia and the United States jointly attack Iranian

suspect militia in Iraq on Wednesday. Earlier, the U.S. military said it struck dozens of targets in Iran during a two-hour operation overnight after it claimed to have intercepted a surprise Iranian attack. Iran state media reports a couple and their two-year-old child were killed in an attack on Kushan Island. Iran's IRGC has warned countries assisting the United States of a harsh response, adding that the Strait of Hormuz remains closed. Meanwhile, Pakistan's foreign ministry says

0: restore stability, particularly in a critical waterway. Ezin Kivani has more from central city of Yazd.
1: Early Thursday, U.S. strikes resumed against multiple targets after a four-day pause. The latest wave of attacks hits the southern port city of Bandar Abbas, the coastal city of Bushehr, Kesh Island in the Persian Gulf, and other areas in the southwestern province of Khuzestan. According to Tasnim News Agency, which is affiliated with the Islamic Revolution Guards Corps, the IRGC, the U.S. strikes have accompanied by several missiles fired towards Iran from inside Kuwait. The report identifies the projectiles as American-made HIMARS missiles, but we don't know whether they were intercepted by Iran or reached their targets inside Iran. This is the first time Iranian official sources have reported direct attacks against Iran from an Arab country in the region, and this could significantly escalate tensions between Tehran and Kuwait. In retaliation, Iran launched ballistic missiles from multiple locations within Iran towards U.S. bases in the region. And at the same time, the IRGC reported that two oil tankers attempted to leave the unsafe route south of the Strait of Hormuz. But after a severe fire broke out on one of them, the vessels both quickly returned into the Persian Gulf.
0: Russian air strikes kill at least 8 persons and people in Ukraine on Thursday. The attacks came as President Volodymyr Zelensky returns from the United States, where he said President Donald Trump agreed to give Ukraine licenses to produce Patriot missiles. Meanwhile, a warehouse operated by Russian top online retailer Wellberries caught fire in western city of Penza after a Ukrainian drone attack. Well, China has a claim its legitimate territorial rights over Huangdao in the South China Sea. In response to joint patrols in the waters by the Philippines, the United States and Japan, Chinese Defense Ministry spokesperson Jiang Bin said on Thursday the Chinese military will remain on high alert to safeguard the nation's sovereignty. Take a listen.
2: Defense and security cooperation among relevant countries should not target at any third party, nor undermine regional peace and stability. Huangdao is China's inherent territory. Several international treaties define the Philippines' territorial scope, and Huangdao lies beyond that scope. This fact cannot be altered no matter what tricks the Philippine side plays, or whomever it courts for support. Its illegitimate attempts are doomed to fail. The Chinese military will always remain on high alert, resolutely counter any rights violation and provocative acts, take concrete actions to safeguard national territorial sovereignty and maritime rights and interests, and uphold peace and stability in the South China Sea.
0: Well, the death toll from earthquakes in southwestern Japan's Kumamoto Prefecture has risen to 34. A magnitude 5.8 earthquake has struck the area Wednesday night, just one day after a magnitude 6.8 quake hit the same region. Shin Han has more from the scene.
3: When my crew and I arrived here in Kumamoto Prefecture yesterday, we were all startled late last night when all our phones rang with a high-pitched alert. And seconds later, literally, we felt that tremor, and it later turned out to be that magnitude 5 aftershock. We're coming up on 48 hours now, but the search and rescue efforts continue, particularly over at that large shopping mall where that large explosion occurred. According to the operator of that shopping mall, 3 of its workers still remain unaccounted for. 8 had been pulled from the rubble. And just to give you a sense of where I'm standing right now, I'm in the township of Uki in Kumamoto Prefecture. I'm at a local community center where an evacuation shelter has been set up. People coming here to get water because basic necessities are still not in hand. The entire economy of this area, the industries that have been affected, a paper mill factory collapsed. The chimney there collapsed, trapping its workers, where 5 people lost their lives, and search and rescue efforts continue there as well. But of course, here in southern Japan, it's home to a lot of also automobile facilities. Toyota has seen its productions at its motorcycle facilities here delayed through Friday. And semiconductors, of course, a big industry here, with Tokyo Electron and Sony Semiconductors also seeing delays in production through Friday.
0: In Greece, three firefighters have died while battling fears.

0: Wildfires whipping across the island of Creek. Well, two other crew members were trapped near the village of Kira Risi after their vehicle was caught between advancing fire fronts. Authorities have ordered the evacuation of residents and tourists from Kira Risi and surrounding villages as strong winds continue to fuel the uncontrollable flames. The European Union's Emergency Response Center has warned that Greece and Italy face an elevated risk of wildfires in the weeks ahead. Meanwhile, France is also bracing for worsening conditions as wildfires burn in the southwest. In Bordeaux, firefighters are battling blazes in tender dry forest, fueled by an intense heat wave and prolonged drought. The fires have forced mass evacuations and emergency teams are a trust thing. Sarah Coates has more.
1: Important to mention that not all of this is deliberate arson. Some of this is careless use of fire. I think things like barbecues are being turned on in these very, very dry areas, people throwing cigarette butts out the windows of their cars. There are also people that have been taken into custody for looting after evacuations in many of these areas surrounding Bordeaux, while actually in Bordeaux itself at that exhibition centre that we were at the other day, which is, of course, hosting thousands of these evacuees. Behind me here, you will see people filling up their water tankers. These are firefighters, also farmers who are really come from all over the country to assist these firefighters on the front lines trying to get these devastating wildfires under control. We have heard that some people haven't slept in 2 days. It was just announced earlier today that these people here, that they're being assisted by a local group of physiotherapists. They've been mobilized to add some additional backup to these people who've been fighting these fires now for more than a week. So certainly a massive effort underway. Also just heard from the authorities, the health authorities, that there are some 5 million masks that are being delivered to the areas surrounding Bordeaux and to pharmacies inside Bordeaux. And that is simply because the amount of smoke that these fires have been putting off, it is expected to linger in the air for a number of weeks. And that is even if these fires are extinguished very soon. And of course, the air quality is extremely poor.
0: All right, that's it for now. Thanks for watching. I'll see you soon.

0: coming to you live from Beijing. This is China 24. We'll look at China and its impact around the world. I'm Hong Na. First of all, the headlines. China's top leadership sets October for the 20th CPC Central Committee's fifth plenary session and maps out economic priorities for the second half of the year. We look at how China's AI models and software are gaining global traction and have become one of the key drivers for the country's new export growth. And 85 years after the Flying Tigers first came to China, CGTN talks to an American historian dedicated to preserving their legacy. We began here in the Chinese capital. China has announced it will hold the fifth plenary session of the 20th Communist Party of China Central Committee in Beijing in October. The decision was made at a CPC Central Committee Political Bureau meeting. The meeting also analyzed and studied the current economic situation and make arrangements for economic work in the second half of the year. General Secretary of the CPC Central Committee Xi Jinping chaired the meeting.
1: The meeting noted positive economic momentum of the nation with new drivers emerging and structure improving, while acknowledging difficulties and challenges. It called for confidence and proactive steps toward high-quality development. It urged better coordination of domestic and international imperatives, balancing development and security, deepening reform and opening up, and accelerating the shift from old to new growth drivers. They also called for a more proactive fiscal policy and appropriately accommodative monetary policy, boosting domestic demand, optimizing supply, improving people's livelihoods, and striving for a strong start to the 15th five-year plan period. On macro policy, the meeting urged to accelerate the disbursement of fiscal funds and bonds proceeds with flexible adjustments to monetary policy tools. To expand domestic demand, the meeting emphasized deepening the AI Plus initiative, improving AI governance, building new pillar industries, and upgrading traditional industries. The meeting highlighted a fair and orderly market competition environment, formulating regulations for a unified national market, deepening reforms of state-owned enterprises, and optimizing the environment for the private sector. It also stressed expanding international trade cooperation, promoting balanced trade, and actively attracting foreign investment. On agriculture, the meeting urged stable income growth for farmers and solid production for a full-year grain harvest. It called for multiple measures to strengthen social security, especially protecting the rights of workers in flexible and new forms of employment. The meeting also stressed ecological protection and advancing carbon peaking and carbon neutrality. The meeting emphasized stabilizing the real estate market, pushing reforms and risk resolution for small and medium-sized financial institutions, and enhancing capital market resilience and confidence. It also called for preventing major accidents and stepping up inspections and management of disaster and safety hazards.
0: The Communist Party of China Central Committee has held a symposium with non-CPC personages to seek opinions and suggestions on the country's current economic situation and economic work for the second half of the year. General Secretary of the CPC Central Committee Xi Jinping presided over the symposium and delivered an important speech on July the 24th. President Xi called for stronger policy support to sustain economic recovery and ensure a solid start to the 15th five-year plan period.
1: At the meeting, General Secretary Xi Jinping heard opinions and suggestions from leaders of the non-CPC parties, the All China Federation of Industry and Commerce, and representatives of entities without party affiliation on the current economic situation and economic work for the second half of the year. Xi stressed that efforts should adhere to the principle of pursuing progress while ensuring stability. Apply the new development philosophy, accelerate the fostering of a new development paradigm, and better coordinate development and security. He called for implementing a more proactive fiscal policy and appropriately accommodative monetary policy, making full use of existing measures while introducing practical and effective incremental policies in a timely manner. She also urged stronger counter-cyclical adjustments, greater efforts to expand domestic demand and optimize supply, improve people's well-being, enhance development momentum, stimulate social vitality, and promote sustained economic growth toward higher quality and greater efficiency. striving for a good start to the 15th five-year plan period. Li Qiang, member of the Standing Committee of the Political Bureau of the CPC Central Committee, briefed participants on the country's economic performance in the first half of the year and outlined considerations for economic work in the months ahead. Participants expressed support for the CPC Central Committee's assessment of the current economic situation and offered suggestions on fostering new growth drivers, promoting deeper integration between technological and industrial innovation, expanding consumption and effective investment, advancing high-standard opening up, strengthening basic research, stabilizing employment, and improving standards for the intelligent economy. She said China's economy has withstood pressure and continued to improve in quality despite risks and challenges, at home and abroad, demonstrating strong resilience and vitality. While acknowledging remaining challenges, he called for greater efforts to enhance the effectiveness of macroeconomic policies, tap the potential of domestic demand, deepen reform, expand high-standard opening up, improve people's well-being, and continue diffusing risks in key areas. She also encouraged the non-CPC parties, the All China Federation of Industry and Commerce, and personages without party affiliation to continue offering targeted policy recommendations and help build broad support for high-quality development.
0: All right, for more insights, we're joined by Professor Wang Rui, Associate Professor of the Marketing from Guanghua School of Management at Peking University, and also Professor Wang Xi, with a tenure at Peking University, also the Vice Chair of the Finance Department at the School of Economics. Thank you so much for joining us on China 24, professors. I would like to go to Professor Wang Rui first. Well, it is such an important meeting which noted the nation's positive economic momentum with new drivers emerging along with structural improvement. While acknowledging difficulties and challenges, confidence and also proactive steps towards high-quality development were also called for. So, Professor, what does it all mean, and what are the priorities for translation the confidence into high-quality growth? Your take.
2: So, first of all, thanks for having me here to answer this very important question. So we actually see some, really good news about the new driver of these, new technology, advanced manufacturing. According to some statistics, like in the first half of this year, like these advanced technology, AI-related digital services or green technology, all these together combine over like 40% of the economic growth. So that's on the very positive side. We have seen some, new growth, drivers. But on the other side, we actually see some challenges also mentioned in the meeting. So we see some traditional sectors, they are not having, a very faster growth at these, high-tech sectors. So basically, how we turn this confidence into the high quality growth, the meeting also mentioned that we actually need to boost demand. It's like they're integrating these

0: new technology with these traditional sectors. So for example, maybe we can have more new smart home appliances from these traditional, home appliance, companies to provide to the household. So on the one hand, you can actually boost more demands. On the other hand, that actually can help these companies to get out of these kind of price competition. So that means a high quality supply and also based on the, differentiation from these suppliers and brands. So this is actually, we see some of the, trends in the future to turn these kind of confidence into a high quality growth.
1: Well, to Professor Wang Xi, better coordination of domestic and international imperatives were also urged at the meeting, balancing development and security, deepening reform and opening up, and accelerating the shift from the old to new growth drivers are also the key priorities. So, what is your single biggest takeaway on that?
2: Yeah, thanks for having me here. So my takeaway is that China is trying to manage a very complex transition with a balanced policy framework. China is trying to turn short-term stabilization into long-term transformation. On one hand, the meeting shows that the growth remains the priority. China still needs to stabilize employment, enterprises, markets, and the expectations. On the other hand, the growth model is changing. The emphasis is no longer simply on expanding investment or relying on traditional drivers, but also on improving productivity, strengthening domestic demand, and developing new quality productive forces. I think the most important message is about coordination between domestic demand and external openness, between development and security, and between short-term stabilization and long-term structural reform. From a macroeconomics perspective, it is very pragmatic approach. The meeting recognizes current pressures, but also focuses on the reform, innovation, and industry upgrading.
1: All right, I would like to turn to Professor Wang Ray. Well, Professor, improving people's livelihoods were also a major part of the meeting, as well as striving for a strong start to the 15th five-year plan period. So tell us, what do you think has already been done and what needs to be done in the near future?
0: Generally speaking, the ultimate goal of the development by the government is for the livelihood of the human being, the people. So basically, what have been done in the past, we have seen like the social security, like a safety net, has been expanded, and also the rural areas, like the poverty issues, has been solved. And also, we have seen like the public service in terms of the healthcare and education has been improved a lot. In short, we also see some, new areas in for improvements. For example, we have like already entered into aging societies. We have people aged 60. That's almost over 300 million, which is one quarter of nearly one quarter of the total population. So in the future, like elderly care and also the children's care and also the job security, employment for the for the young people, I think these are the new issues for the future plans to be solved.
1: Exactly so. And to Professor Wang Xi now, the meeting stressed boosting consumption and advancing the AI plus model. So how do you think my policies actually drive consumption and industrial upgradation on the ground?
2: Yeah, for the consumption recovery, I think it will depend on both on demand side and the supply side policies. On the demand side, policies can support household confidence through employment, income growth, and social services. But consumption cannot be resorted only by subsidies. People spend more when they feel more secure about income, housing, healthcare, education, and career promotions. On the supply side, AI and new technology can create better and new products and services and even new consumption scenarios. And the AI Plus initiative is important because it links technology with real industries, manufacturing, logistics, healthcare, education, finance, and public services. So my point is that consumption recovery and industry upgrading are not separate agendas. When AI nodes causes improves productivity and create new services and new occupations, it can rise both supply quality and consumption demand. That is how technology become a macroeconomic growth driver.
1: All right, thank you so much, Professor Wang Ray and Professor Wang Xi, for sharing with us your insights. We really appreciate it. Meanwhile, CGTN's Dai Kai has talked with Tian Yuan, Dean of the Guanghua School of Management at Peking University, as he breaks down on the key

0: policy signals and what they could mean for the country's economy in the month ahead.
1: China's top leadership has mapped out the country's economic priorities for the second half of the year. This comes after a resilient first half despite global headwinds. So what signals are policymakers sending, and where should the country focus next? Let's get some expert insight.
2: Many economists see the growth of high-tech manufacturing as one of the strongest signs of China's economic resilience. Emerging industries, particularly artificial intelligence, robotics, and innovative pharmaceuticals, have expanded rapidly.
1: Looking at China's first half economic data, what are some of the indicators that best show the economy's resilience? Are we seeing new quality productive forces gain real traction in key industries?
3: The development of new quality productive forces has become a major driver of China's economic growth. It has helped offset the slowdown caused by the real estate sector while creating new engines of growth for the economy.
2: Boosting domestic demand is a major focus of the meeting. Policies such as the Consumer Goods Trade-in Program have helped support spending. For the second half of the year, the emphasis is expected to shift beyond goods consumption towards services and more personalized, higher quality consumption.
3: This year, China has issued 1.3 trillion yuan in ultra-long-term special treasury bonds, while the issuance of local government special purpose bonds has also progressed steadily. In the second half, stronger government spending, especially on new types of investment, can further support economic growth.
1: The meeting also underscored that international trade and foreign investment remain key parts of China's growth strategy. So where are the next opportunities likely to emerge?
3: China's exports continue to face significant external pressure, so expanding institutional opening up will be important. That means not only supporting goods exports, but also boosting services exports. Further opening the financial sector and capital markets could also make it easier for international investors to increase their presence in China.
2: Looking ahead, experts say stronger fiscal support will be key as government spending translates into income for households and businesses. On the monetary side, a combination of policy tools, including reserve requirement ratio and interest rate cuts, could provide more liquidity to support the economy. At the heart of these policies is to strengthen domestic demand further. Experts say that should keep China on track to meet its annual growth target. 大概CGTN, Beijing.
0: You're watching China 24 coming up. We look at how China's AI models and software are gaining global traction and have become one of the key drivers for the country's new export growth.

For the past few years, China's Zacks were engine ran on EVs, lithium batteries, and solar panels, what we used to call the new three. And now what China is still a world leader in those industries, a fresh trail is stealing the spotlight. AI, robotics, and innovative drugs, the aptly named the new three. And they are the new pillars of China's export engine. Chinese AI models and software are gaining global traction, powering applications across industries, and robotic exports are expanding into more markets, from factory floors to operating rooms. And in pharma, Chinese-developed innovative drugs are making

0: their mark on the global stage. And today in our special series on the new three, we look at China's robotics industry and its global reach. Meanwhile, the global AI boom relies on a massive computing power. The computing power requires massive amounts of electricity. Driven by surging international demand for digital power, China's high-capacity electrical equipment and prefabricated substations are rapidly becoming the new backbone of the global infrastructure in the age of AI. CGTN's Yi Ming has more.
1: Imagine buying a power plant the same way you order a piece of heavy furniture online. Except it arrives by cargo ship, ready to snap together. In the scorching deserts of Oman, a Chinese-built power station has just been unboxed, plugged in, and is ready to go. Overseas markets are eager for robust energy infrastructure, as the demand for AI and tech-related facilities continues to grow. This massive 400-kilovolt power station arrived across the ocean as 24 neatly packed modular puzzle pieces, all designed, manufactured, and pre-tested thousands of miles away in China. What used to take years of grueling civil engineering and on-site labor is now clicked into place in weeks.
2: The Oman project is our highest voltage and most integrated prefabricated substation overseas to date. A traditional station takes a year and a half to 2 years to build. But from receiving the order, manufacturing, shipping, on-site assembly, to final power transmission, we did it all in under 6 months.
1: The breathtaking speed is only half the story. Behind a 30% surge in project deliveries this year is a clever dual-track strategy. On one hand, the rapid development of the international energy market, alongside the explosion in data and computing center construction, has caused demand for transformers and prefabricated substations to skyrocket. On the other hand, by proactively building regional standards and gaining international recognition, the company has bypassed lengthy bureaucratic hurdles to expand its competitive edge right from the source.
3: With traditional methods, the cycle for our entire set of products was very long, taking about a year or two. But now, by aligning standards and handling differences through supplementary items, we can compress the timeline to under 3 months and save tens of millions of yuan in costs every year.
1: This high-end manufacturing wave is translating into big numbers back home. In the first half of this year, Shandong province saw its electrical equipment exports hit 26.7 billion yuan, a 9.3% increase year on year, with substation and transformer products alone exceeding 7 billion yuan.
4: Our products are mainly exported to countries and regions like the European Union, the Middle East, Africa, and the Republic of Korea, with exports to the EU and Africa maintaining a relatively fast growth momentum. Looking at the products themselves, high-voltage, large-capacity power transmission equipment and prefabricated substations are showing a strong growth momentum, becoming a brand new engine for foreign trade.
1: As the world races to power the digital age, these plug-and-play energy giants are fundamentally rewriting the speed, scale, and blueprint of how the modern world comes online. Yi Ming, CGTN.
0: Chinese tech startup Moonshot AI has fully open sourced its latest flagship model, Kimi K3. The model features 2.8 trillion parameters, which is the largest of any open source AI model globally. Opening up a model of this scale to the public is unprecedented worldwide.
5: We have open-sourced the complete model weights and distilled the core technologies into a tool chain, making them fully accessible to the public.
0: Well, Kimi K3 is an open-source large language model built on complex reasoning, software engineering, and multimodal tasks. It features native image comprehension and a long context window for seamless processing of lengthy text. China's open source large models have become a core pillar of the global open source AI ecosystem. Cumulative downloads of Chinese open weight models have surpassed 10 billion worldwide, the highest in the world. Moving beyond general purpose interactions, those models are now being deeply integrated into the key sectors of the real economy.
6: 过去, In the past, advanced models were mainly controlled by a small number of closed-source platforms, and enterprises mostly relied on purchasing AI capabilities.

0: release. As open source models have become mature, companies can now carry out secondary development using their own data, business workflows, and industry expertise to build AI applications that are better tailored to real-world scenarios.
1: Well, China's open source AI models are continuing to gain global momentum. The latest spring 2026 report from the world's largest open source AI model platform, Hugging Face, shows Chinese developed models now account for 41% of all global downloads. Chinese teams also occupy the top six spots in the world's leading large model rankings. As of spring 2026, Chinese models have remained at the industry's open source frontier for 9 out of 12 months, underscoring rapid and innovation. Meanwhile, data from OpenRouter shows Chinese large language models processed over 36 trillion tokens during the third week of July, marking a 12th consecutive week at the top of the global usage. Together, the figures point to China's increasing influence not only in AI development, but also in worldwide adoption of open source models. All right, for more insights, let's welcome back Professor Wang Xi. Good to have you back, Professor. What do you think are the key drivers behind the rapid growth of China's AI exports?
2: Yeah, thanks. As an economist, I would like to explain this rapid growth meaning by demand curve. AI is increasingly become a general purpose input for many cases, such as coding, summarization, translation, and workflow. Users do not always need the absolute best frontier model. They simply need a model that is good enough, stable enough, and cheap enough. Once the models achieve that the good enough threshold, users become much more price sensitive. So in my point of view, Chinese models are gaining large volume workloads, not only because they keep close to the frontier, but also because many of them offer a very efficient capability per dollar ratio. If we compare their prices with the leading US closed models, the cost difference is very significant. Another important reason is open weight and API diffusion. Open weight models are attractive because the companies can fine-tune them, deploy them more flexible, and reduce dependence on a single closed model provider. This is very important macroeconomically. Productivity growth does not only depend on invention, it also depends on diffusion. Once the developer builds agents, tools, and workflows around one model AI system, usage starts to compound.
1: Well, Professor, let's not forget China pursues open innovation, making new technologies affordable for developing countries to boost growth. So in your view, what do you think are the opportunities brought to the world by China's modern industrial growth?
2: Yeah, I think one of the big opportunities brought by China's modern industrial growth is faster and cheaper technology diffusion. But I would like also emphasize that China's role here is not only about low cost, it's also about innovation. For example, Stanford's AI Index shows that China is one of the global leaders in AI publication and citations. This suggests that China is not only simply copying existing technology, it is building a large and active innovation ecosystem. In my opinion, this is where China's modern industrial growth can bring real opportunities to the developing countries. It can make advanced technology more affordable and more accessible. For developing economies, the key benefit is not only access to these affordable AI models, it also access to a broader experience of how to integrate this technology into real production system, including manufacturing services, logistics, and public administration. One more point is about sovereign AI. Open models allow countries and firms to control their own data, customize models for local language and industries. For a startup in Indonesia, Brazil, Mexico or Eastern Europe, it may be much more attractive to fine-tune and host an affordable open model than to rely only on an expensive frontier model.
1: Well, more inclusive growth, that's for sure. Thank you so much, Professor Wang Xi, for sharing with us your insights. We really appreciate it. Meanwhile, a CGTN poll of more than 4,700 respondents show widespread concern over growing restrictions on artificial intelligence technologies. The survey comes as the United States plans further restrictions and sanctions on Chinese AI companies, along with tighter limits on related imports, citing national security concerns. More than 80% of respondents are concerned the United States is shifting from a supporter of technological openness to being protectionist. Nearly 90% believe AI models develop faster than open collaboration, while a similar share say AI

0: AI-related intellectual property disputes should be resolved through international rules rather than unilateral sanctions. Well, the poll also found just over 90% of respondents believe the narratives of a China AI threat is aimed at maintaining U.S. dominance in the AI ecosystems. Meanwhile, more than 86% say maintaining open cooperation and sharing technological advances would better support global AI innovation than decoupling. With a rapid integration of AI, global AI technology, Tianjin's robotics industry is seeing explosive growth. Exports surged nearly 500% year-on-year in the first half of 2026. Backing this figure is a robust industrial cluster spanning heavy industry to consumer tech. At one local plant, an autonomous heavy-duty transporter boosts a maximum capacity of 500 metric tons and a range of 4.8 kilometers, and that's equal to carrying 105-ton elephants for 12 continuous laps around the standard track. Meanwhile, consumer robotics are also thriving. Smart pool cleaning robotics from Tianjin have become a star exports overseas, and they've been fondly dubbed the pool butlers for their fully autonomous operation. The nearly five-fold export growth highlights global recognition of Tianjin's quality and innovation in the robotics sector.
1: So far, our overseas order value has reached around 150 million yuan, with main export destinations including the United States, India, and the Republic of Korea. Currently, our order book combining both domestic and international orders is fully booked for the next 3 months.
2: In recent years, our overseas orders have grown rapidly. In the current sales year, our international shipments have exceeded 600,000 units. We sell across more than 50 countries.
0: You're watching China 24 coming up. Five years after the Flying Tigers first came to China, CGTN talked to an American historian dedicated to preserving their legacy.

0: Each day, there are millions of stories. Each one can open new perspectives, new possibilities. Wherever you look, we are there. To see, discover, explore. We put the pieces together to find what really matters to you. All around the world, all around the clock. Our reporters are at home across the globe. From our headquarters in Beijing and production centers in Washington, Nairobi, and London. 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CGTN. See the difference.
1: Welcome back. 85 years ago, a group of American volunteer pilots known as the Flying Tigers arrived in China and fought alongside the Chinese people during the World War II. On the occasion of the dialogue on the 85th anniversary of the Flying Tigers coming to China, our Feng Yushun had an exclusive interview with Jeffrey Green, chairman of the Sino-American Aviation Heritage Foundation.
2: Well, I've been doing this for about 31 years now. We have brought over 500 veterans, Flying Tigers, back to China, plus 1,000 of their family members.
3: Yeah.
2: And that's been just a remarkable opportunity to keep their story alive here.
3: If you don't understand this place or this culture, you just go visit it. And it will be just self-proof, and you will naturally understand. And we know that when we talk about the relationship between China and America, people talk about, you know, differences. Did you notice some similarities, actually, between the two countries or the people from the two countries?
2: I'll tell you something that several of the pilots told me. The mechanics are working all night, you know, in the freezing cold or incredible heat. To fix the airplanes, the pilots can, you know, they work 12, 14 hours. Always working with them were Chinese Air Force guys, mechanics, engineers, airfield experts. And the one thing that several of these guys told me, in this parenthetically of each other, humor. They all of them said, yeah, those Chinese guys laugh exactly where we laugh at exactly what we laughed at. You know, the airfields and how they built a runway by hand. There were no tractors. Mm. There were no, you know, heavy equipment. And so they built a field, and everybody, and 2 million Chinese with their bare hands built runways to fight the Japanese. Think about that.
3: Yeah.
2: And they have a hammer, and they would break medium-sized rocks into smaller-sized rocks. Huh. And they would do this day in and day out. And it's only in China where that have happened. I mean, they're paid nothing. Why do you do that? Because it's something you can do to fight the Japanese, to get these terrible people out of your country. It's the American Congress, they saw this. And there was a respect. I've never met a 14th Air Force man who ever said anything bad about Chinese people. Mm. Never. And there's a special relationship there. You know, there were not enough calories in China feeding its population to feed, you know, if they had 5 eggs that night, they'd keep one for their children and give the others to the pilots.
3: Oh, yeah.
2: So that's the commitment the Chinese had to the Americans so they could fight together.
3: I think that is also the reason why a lot of people here in China are remembering the stories of the Flying Tigers.
2: Between America and China, as long as we have memories. The Doolittle Raid in April 1942. The people of Suzhou and the surrounding provinces rescued 64 of the 80 Doolittle Raiders. Whenever a Chinese man or a woman or a child or a farmer or a soldier saw an American coming down on a parachute or crash in an airplane, if the Japanese didn't get them immediately, that Chinese man or woman or child would get him help, and eventually move them to friendly lines and back to their airfields.
3: Yeah.
2: But think about that. You want to help this guy. You don't know who he is. You're going to risk everything to help him. That's never happened in history. that so many people have done so much for strangers from a foreign land on suspicion of helping an American pilot. Now, that's not duty. You know, that's humanity.
3: Yeah.
2: It hasn't been done anywhere except China. So what we make sure our American students know when they go home is that, that specific action of the Chinese people. Mm. When they go home, they tell their parents.
3: Yeah.
2: They tell their friends at school. They become ambassadors of the truth, ambassadors of a relation, the brotherhood of the Americans and the Chinese. Because, you know, most Americans, they don't know China.
3: If there's something that you would like to say to younger generation for both countries, what would you say?
2: Well, I want my Chinese friends to know that Americans need to hear positive stories. I actually got a letter from President Xi.
3: Yeah,
2: I wrote him and he wrote me back. He said how important it is that we teach the young so that we have flying tigers in the future. So anyway, that's pretty amazing. I've got to say that we don't say if it's good or bad. We say this is the story. This is China. You may not like China. You may love China. But you make up your own mind. That's the most important thing.
1: Chinese scientists are working on ways to secure a sustainable future for the corals in the South China Sea. CDTN has been following one team for 10 years to see their progress in restoring the underwater gardens.
4: The coral reef biome in the South China Sea. The undersea garden is full of different varieties, and they are at risk of disappearing. Chinese scientists have been monitoring the coral habitat. Zhang Yang's institute began artificial coral cultivation in the South China Sea in 2009. We first met Zhang Yang in 2014 at a coral breeding base in Sanya. At that time, he was waiting for the baby corals to grow. In 2016, we met him again. Those baby corals were transplanted just offshore the Xisha Islands. A more efficient option is what's called the nursery. Zhang Yang's team has been conducting experiments in the Xisha Islands. Zhang Yang emphasizes the interconnectedness of the South China Sea's ecosystem. China can't do it alone, but that won't stop him from trying to green the blue.
5: 我个人梦想的话呢，就是我们的子孙后代呢，仍然能够有机会去欣赏这个美丽富饶的生态系统，而不是说以后只能从书本上或影片上见到珊瑚礁，然后呢，告诉后代说我们曾经有这么漂亮的一片生机勃勃的水下生态系统，但是现在却看不到了。
1: Fascinating underwater gardens there. All right, with that, we come to the end of the show. As always, we welcome your thoughts and comments. You can reach us at china24cdtn.com. We'll leave you now with the scenes of the landscapes from northwest China's Xinjiang Uyghur Autonomous Region. I'm Hona in Beijing. Thanks for watching. Have a great night.

0: Coming up on Global Business Key Meeting, China's top leadership sets economic priorities for the second half of 2026 and schedule the fifth plenary session of the 20th CPC Central Committee. Deepening dialogue, China and the European Union will hold the second session of their new consultation mechanism later this year, following more than 20 rounds of talks already held. And holding steady, the Bank of England has kept its base rate unchanged at 3.75% for a fifth straight meeting as headline inflation fell to 2.6% in June. Welcome to Global Business. You're watching CGTN. I'm Lincoln Humphreys. China has announced it will hold the fifth plenary session of the 20th Communist Party of China Central Committee in Beijing in October. The decision was made at a CPC Central Committee Political Bureau meeting. The meeting also analysed and studied the current economic situation and made arrangements for economic work in the second half of this year. General Secretary of the CPC Central Committee, Xi Jinping, chaired the meeting.
1: The meeting noted positive economic momentum of the nation with new drivers emerging and structure improving, while acknowledging difficulties and challenges. It called for confidence and proactive steps toward high-quality development. It urged better coordination of domestic and international imperatives, balancing development and security, deepening reform and opening up, and accelerating the shift from old to new growth drivers. They also called for a more proactive fiscal policy and appropriately accommodative monetary policy, boosting domestic demand, optimizing supply, improving people's livelihoods, and striving for a strong start to the 15th five-year plan period. On macro policy, the meeting urged to accelerate the disbursement of fiscal funds and bonds proceeds with flexible adjustments to monetary policy tools. To expand domestic demand, the meeting emphasized deepening the AI Plus initiative, improving AI governance, building new pillar industries, and upgrading traditional industries. The meeting highlighted a fair and orderly market competition environment, formulating regulations for a unified national market, deepening reforms of state-owned enterprises, and optimizing the environment for the private sector. It also stressed expanding international trade cooperation, promoting balanced trade, and actively attracting foreign investment. On agriculture, the meeting urged stable income growth for farmers and solid production for a full-year grain harvest. It called for multiple measures to strengthen social security, especially protecting the rights of workers in flexible and new forms of employment. The meeting also stressed ecological protection and advancing carbon peaking and carbon neutrality. The meeting emphasized stabilizing the real estate market, pushing reforms and risk resolution for small and medium-sized financial institutions, and enhancing capital market resilience and confidence. It also called for preventing major accidents and stepping up inspections and management of disaster and safety hazards.
0: The Communist Party of China Central Committee has held a symposium with non

0: CPC personages to seek opinions and suggestions on the country's current economic situation and economic work for the second half of the year. Xi Jinping, General Secretary of the CPC Central Committee, presided over the symposium and delivered an important speech on July 24th. President Xi called for stronger policy support to sustain economic recovery and ensure a solid start to the 15th five-year plan period.
1: At the meeting, General Secretary Xi Jinping heard opinions and suggestions from leaders of the non-CPC parties, the All China Federation of Industry and Commerce, and representatives of entities without party affiliation on the

0: for the second half of the year. She stressed that efforts should adhere to the principle of pursuing progress while ensuring stability. Apply the new development philosophy, accelerate the fostering of a new development paradigm, and better coordinate development and security. He called for implementing a more proactive fiscal policy and appropriately accommodative monetary policy, making full use of existing measures while introducing practical and effective incremental policies in a timely manner. She also urged stronger counter-cyclical adjustments, greater efforts to expand domestic demand and optimize supply, improve people's well-being, enhance development momentum, stimulate social vitality, and promote sustained economic growth toward higher quality and greater efficiency, striving for a good start to the 15th five-year plan period. Li Qiang, member of the Standing Committee of the Political Bureau of the CPC Central Committee, briefed participants on the country's economic performance in the first half of the year and outlined considerations for economic work in the months ahead. Participants expressed support for the CPC Central Committee's assessment of the current economic situation and offered suggestions on fostering new growth drivers, promoting deeper integration between technological and industrial innovation, expanding consumption and effective investment, advancing high standard opening up, strengthening basic research, stabilizing employment, and improving standards for the intelligent economy. She said China's economy has withstood pressure and continued to improve in quality despite risks and challenges, at home and abroad, demonstrating strong resilience and vitality. While acknowledging remaining challenges, he called for greater efforts to enhance the effectiveness of macroeconomic policies, tap the potential of domestic demand, deepen reform, expand high standard opening up, improve people's well-being, and continue diffusing risks in key areas. She also encouraged the non-CPC parties, the All China Federation of Industry and Commerce, and personages without party affiliation to continue offering targeted policy recommendations and help build broad support for high-quality development.
1: To help take us through some of the key takeaways from the Politburo meeting, we're joined now by Theodore Shaw, founding partner at EE Capital. Thank you very much for joining us on the show. So the Politburo struck quite a balanced tone, I feel, acknowledging improving momentum and new growth drivers while also flagging persistent challenges. In practical terms, what does high-quality development mean at this stage of China's economic cycle, and where do we find the most reliable drivers of that shift over the next year?
2: Well, I think the high quality development means moving away from simply building more factories, taking on more debt just to add size. It's more about building things better, smarter, and cleaner. It's a fine balance among productivity, innovation, equality, and sustainability. I think over the next year, the two major drivers that I can foresee are number one, targeted policy accommodation, working together with number two, technological advancement, especially the AI plus initiatives. The policies I want to highlight and stress the targeted. They're not going to be widespread because the Chinese economy today, despite some weaknesses in certain sectors, are still in decent shape. So it doesn't really call for a widespread easing for both fiscal and monetary policies. But we do foresee some targeted policy which will serve as a floor, making sure the economy stays stable. The key upside comes from technology. So we're not just talking about tech for its own sake, but practical AI being applied to day-to-day industries and all the people around us who are already making use of AI. And by pairing the supportive policies and technology, I think it helps to cut costs, it helps to improve productivity, and also it builds a better foundation for the future years of growth.
1: We will get to the AI Plus initiative on the tech side shortly, but first, also the meeting signalled a step up in counter-cyclical support with more proactive fiscal policy and an accommodative monetary stance. At the same time, we're seeing early signs of price stabilisation, though domestic demand remains soft in parts. What policy tools or sectors do you expect China to prioritise in Q3, to sustain this recovery?
2: I think in the very short term, we are foreseeing better implementation and execution of some of the existing policy tools. The most prominent ones, what I can think of, are Number one, the government bonds. So the special local government bonds, the ultra long sovereign bonds that

0: have been issued for a while in the past few quarters are going to step up further in the next quarter, or I should say Q3 this quarter. But what's more important, as I said, is actually the execution, the deployment of capital being raised from the issuance of these bonds. And the other thing is policy bank financing instruments. I think this is relatively new. We have been seeing policy banks also stepping up their measures. They are now providing basically equity for major construction projects before these projects can unlock further bank financing. So we do believe these two are going to be prioritized as major tools, but they are directly going to help upgrading core infrastructure projects like expanding power grids, building more national data centers, and also equipment upgrade. I mean, in the past quarters, we've been seeing a lot of measures targeting consumers, helping them to trading products or buy new appliances, etc. But in this quarter, I think we're going to see more equipment trading subsidies targeting manufacturers, targeting large businesses.
1: There was also an emphasis on balancing development with security while continuing to deepen reform and opening up. In an increasingly fragmented global environment, has the methodology of opening up changed for China now? And are there emerging opportunities or perhaps constraints for international businesses?
0: I think there are many challenges that we are seeing today, right? Particularly on the geopolitical tension front. And the opening up is, for China today, is a very different playbook. In the past, it was about being accepted, building accesses. But today, I think China is in the position of exporting capabilities. It's about potentially formulating new global economic orders. And the challenges also come with the new products and services that we are providing the rest of the markets, be it in the digital economy, be it in cross-border e-commerce. And therefore, the challenges, some of those that we are seeing are more technical. For example, when it comes to the digital sectors, we are seeing stricter cross-border rules with regards to data security, with regards to privacy protection, and local compliances. Many Chinese companies and businesses are trying to go abroad. They're trying to go set up in other countries. And many of them are not necessarily well equipped with the knowledge and skill sets to address the local compliance issues. And I think we are going to see further improvement on those fronts as well.
1: And finally, the meeting highlighted boosting consumption alongside the AI Plus initiative. How do policymakers translate those ambitions into real economic activity? What mechanisms will actually put money in consumers' pockets and drive meaningful industrial upgrading?
0: Well, I suppose AI Plus initiatives are not necessarily going to directly put money into consumers' pockets, but the mechanism works as follows. I think in the short term, we are seeing productivity improvement across different businesses, and that actually improves margin or profitability of those businesses, which allows them to pay their workers better, and that directly translates to some demand for consumption. But the AI Plus initiatives work better than that. I think in many aspects, we are also seeing AI being able to create new jobs, create new businesses, and even new sectors. Despite the fact that many existing workers in the labor force probably are afraid of losing their jobs to AI, which is materializing, we are not downplaying it, but we need to realize that any new technology like what we have seen in the past industrial revolutions that are going to create new jobs. In the case of AI Plus, we are also seeing new businesses. We are seeing a lot of one-man companies, right? Those are not just new jobs. They are improving or increasing entrepreneurship. Ultimately, that leads to more income for consumers, for those small businesses, and also for gig economy workers.
1: Thank you very much, Theodore Shaw. He is founding partner at EE Capital. Really appreciate your analysis and insight. China rolled out its first nationwide smart home consumer subsidy program in 2026, turning once luxury futuristic tech into affordable daily necessities for ordinary families. To see what that looks like in practice, our reporter,

0: Jing Yi stepped inside one of China's newest smart homes.
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4: The focus is no longer simply replacing one old appliance with a new one. The bigger shift is encouraging consumers to upgrade entire living scenarios, from individual products to connected smart home solutions. The goal is to unlock demand from existing households and accelerate smarter lifestyles.
2: As China's population ages, smart home technologies are also being explored as a way to support independent living.
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2: and it's a push toward greener living. 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It needs to enter millions of real households. So I visited Suning, a major home appliance retailer in China, to find out why smart upgrades are becoming consumers' next home investment.
5: Previously, consumers might spend around 1,700 to 1,800 yuan on a basic smart lock. Now, with subsidies, they can add only a few hundred yuan more and upgrade to a model with facial recognition and more advanced security functions.
2: The store manager told me that smart appliances accounted for more than 60% of sales in the first half of this year. And across more categories, intelligence upgrades are becoming a major trend.
5: I replaced my air conditioner with one equipped with AI-based human sensing technology. There are two elderly people in my family. As people get older, direct airflow from an air conditioner can feel uncomfortable. This model can detect where people are and automatically adjust the direction and intensity of airflow, making it much softer. Today, many people are not replacing appliances because the old ones are broken. They are upgrading because they want a better quality of life.
6: Technology is changing very quickly. Older people may not understand new products as quickly as younger generations. But with patience and learning, these technologies can bring great convenience to everyday life.
2: Behind these smart experiences is a sweeping transformation across China's manufacturing sector.
4: For decades, home appliances were just standalone hardware. 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With AI empowering home technologies, appliances can now see, hear, and sense, learning from users and responding to their needs.
2: With policy support and technological innovation working together, the future of living is no longer waiting at the doorstep. It is already moving inside millions of homes. He Jingyi, CGTN, Beijing.
0: You're watching Global Business. Coming up next, deepening dialogue. China and the European Union will hold the second session of their new consultation mechanism later this year, following more than 20 rounds of talks already held.
7: A vast land of 1.4 billion people. The world's second largest economy. Home to stories of the unexpected. The unimaginable. The breathtaking. Stories that touch the soul. Feel the speed. The passion. 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Feel the thrill of cutting-edge innovation.

0: reporters covering China, Global Biz, China Travel. We present a China never seen before, 24/7 at your fingertips.
1: China says it's maintaining close communication with the European Union to advance bilateral trade and investment talks as both sides prepare for the second meeting of a new consultation mechanism later this year. China's Commerce Ministry says the two sides have been actively implementing the outcomes of the inaugural China-EU Trade and Investment Consultation Mechanism meeting held on June 29. Officials have maintained frequent exchanges over the past month through letters, video conferences and working-level consultations. The ministry says the two sides have held more than 20 rounds of discussions, while four working groups have been holding in-depth talks on their respective trade and economic concerns.
2: China is willing to maintain high-frequency communication with the European side, based on mutual respect and a constructive approach. We are ready to explore practical solutions to each other's trade and economic concerns, promote more balanced and forward-looking China-EU trade, and maintain a stable and balanced partnership between the two sides.
1: China's electric heavy-duty truck industry is accelerating at an unprecedented pace. The country already operates the world's largest fleet of electric heavy trucks. Sales surged nearly 80% in the first half of this year, and by 2030, China aims to have 1.6 million of them on the road. CGTN's Huang Fei looks at how the country is scaling up electric freight transport.
3: Heavy-duty trucking is one of the toughest sectors to decarbonize. Bigger batteries mean more weight. Longer charging means lost time. And in logistics, time is money. But China believes it's found a way around that. The country plans to build more than 3,000 charging and battery swapping stations along key freight corridors and logistics hubs by 2030. In Guangdong, the latest megawatt charging technology can deliver around 100 kilometers of driving range in just 5 minutes. These next-generation chargers not only supply power, but also cool the equipment, keeping them operating efficiently, even in extreme weather. For fleet operators, that means lower operating costs, reduced maintenance, and faster turnaround. And those advantages extend well beyond long-haul transport, benefiting heavy trucks working in ports, mines, and other high-density industrial operations.
2: The plan also covers freight hubs, ports, mining areas, factories, and industrial parks, with a goal to link these facilities into a well-connected and coordinated network.
3: Government incentives are also making the transition more affordable. Buyers can receive trade-in subsidies of more than $20,000 when purchasing a new electric heavy truck. This year, China has earmarked another $3 billion in ultra-long special treasury bonds to help retire older diesel trucks. The environmental impact is significant. Heavy-duty trucks account for nearly 40% of emissions from China's transport sector, making them one of the country's biggest opportunities for carbon reduction. And China's approach is now going global. The country recently exported 880 electric heavy-duty trucks in its largest overseas shipment to date. According to the manufacturer, the fleet could save customers around $22 million in annual operating costs, while reducing carbon emissions by roughly 80,000 metric tons each year. The question was never whether electric heavy trucks could work. It was whether they could be deployed at scale. China's experience may now provide a roadmap for other countries looking to electrify freight transport. Huang Fei, CGTN, Guangzhou.
1: Let's keep on tracking to some other business headlines we're tracking for you from around the world. The Bank of England held its policy rate steady at 3.75% on Thursday, marking the fifth consecutive pause and aligning with market forecasts. Analysts attributed the decision to a recent moderation in inflation. Meanwhile, the Eurozone economy expanded by 0.4% in the second quarter, following zero growth in the first quarter. According to analysts, the data suggests the bloc is navigating the energy shock from the Middle East more resiliently than initially feared.

In commodity markets, global gold demand held at 1,269 tonnes in the second quarter, unchanged from a year earlier, the World Gold Council said on Thursday. For the first half of 2026, total demand rose 2% year on year to more than 2,500 tonnes. The WGC noted that investment demand is expected to drive growth in the second half.

0: Chinese data center supplier Zhongqi InnoLight made its Hong Kong Stock Exchange debut on Thursday, raising approximately $6.8 billion in what became the city's largest IPO in 7 years. The company is a leading manufacturer of optical transceivers, critical components that power AI data centers by transmitting massive volumes of digital data across fiber optic networks. What sets this offering apart is its roster of cornerstone investors, which includes global institutional heavyweights such as Temasek and BlackRock. One official described the listing as a strong endorsement of Hong Kong's capital market, signalling growing international confidence in the city's financial ecosystem.
1: This is the largest IPO project in Hong Kong's capital market in nearly 7 years. Zhongqi InnoLight is an outstanding representative in the global AI computing power infrastructure sector. Its listing in Hong Kong will continue to strengthen the city's two major growth drivers, finance and technological innovation.
2: This year, we've seen a clear trend in the capital market. It's all about backing the real economy and boosting high-level self-reliant tech innovation. Looking at the A-share IPO market, there are three big takeaways. First, hard tech companies are flocking to the market and getting strong investor support. Second, the Chinex reform is offering more funding options for innovative businesses. Meanwhile, global investors remain very bullish on China's new quality productive forces.
0: And to other headlines we're tracking for you, the Republic of Korea tech giant Samsung Electronics posted record second quarter revenue and operating profit on Thursday, driven by surging AI demand. Operating profit jumped at more than 1,800% year on year, and net income surged nearly 1,300%. Its shares swung sharply after the release, rising as much as 7% before turning lower. British energy firm Shell reported a 200% year-on-year jump in second quarter net profit to $10.8 billion, boosted by rising oil prices amid the Middle East conflict. Its shares rose at more than 2% in pre-market trading following the update. And German sportswear maker Adidas missed second quarter earnings expectations, weighed down by more than €200 million year-on-year increase in World Cup marketing spending. Its shares fell 17% on that news. And on that note, we wrap up this edition of Global Business. You've been wonderful company. I'm Lincoln Humphries in Beijing. We'll see you next time. Goodbye for now.

0: From CGTN headquarters in Beijing, this is The Hub with Wang Guan.
1: Hello and welcome to The Hub. I'm Wang Guan in Beijing. Japan is set to launch its new National Intelligence Bureau on July the 31st, with Prime Minister Sanae Takaichi chairing the inaugural National Intelligence Council. The move represents the most sweeping overhaul of Japan's intelligence system since World War II, creating a centralized body to coordinate intelligence across police, public security, defense, and foreign affairs agencies under the Prime Minister's leadership. Some analysts believe that it may blur the boundaries of national security and be exploited to build a full-spectrum war preparedness system. As Japan's wartime intelligence apparatus continues to shape public debate even today. Now with regional security tensions intensifying, defense policies evolving, arms export restrictions being erased and constitutional revision remaining part of the geopolitical agenda, what does this reform really signal? How might it shape Japan's future security policy? And what implications could they have on regional stability? To answer all these questions and more, today we're joined in Tokyo, Japan by Lin Taiwei, Professor of Business at Tsinghua University. In New London, Connecticut, we have Alexis Dudden, Professor of History at the University of Connecticut. In Shanghai, Joseph Mahoney, Professor of Politics and International Relations at East China Normal University. And we have Professor Rong Ying, Chair Professor at Sichuan University. Now, Professor Dudden, let me go to you first. Japan's intelligence system is now undergoing a dramatic shift. Previously, intelligence was gathered separately by multiple agencies and coordinated through the Cabinet Intelligence and Research Office. Now, under the new system, the intelligence from across the government will be integrated by the National Intelligence Bureau and reported directly to the Prime Minister. How significant do you think this reform is, and what exactly does Japan hope to achieve?
2: Excellent question. Since 1952, Japan's intelligence gathering has largely relied on the United States military and has followed its lead, has learned what it wants. The bureau that had existed for Japan had no legal mandate to legislate on intelligence matters. So to me, the significant shift with this new bureau agency, however we're translating it, is that they will be able to suggest legislation through the prime minister. And again, remember, whatever prime minister is there can direct that. But the idea that an intelligence bureau can suggest legislation to the parliament is a significant shift.
1: But what can it possibly lead to? Why do you say this is significant?
2: Well, because it's so vague. We don't know what will be determined as a vital state matter. For example, will it be primarily domestic? What counts as foreign interference? All of these terms are left vague. There are no, for example, there's no cadre of foreign intelligence officers as such in Japan. There is no equivalent of a James Bond. That's just sort of not something that is Japanese. But there are people, okay, let me put this differently. It's notable that the new director of this agency is a national police officer. I mean, he's been head of the national police. He doesn't come from the foreign ministry. And yet he's now mandated, or he's in charge of gathering information about foreign security, foreign matters. But many people in Japan are concerned that this is primarily going to be focused on domestic issues. Who counts as doing things contrary to what the government of Japan wants? It's so vague, it is almost difficult to describe what the mandate is. And now we know that the prime minister will be directing the council that directs the intelligence bureau to do its job.
1: Great insights. Now, Professor Rong Ying, what do you think is the scope and mandate of this newly established National Intelligence Bureau of Japan?
3: Well, I think it's clear from the press reports and also I think the debate that has been going on in Japan the oppositions in particular, I think there are great and many concerns and questions unanswered. I think apart from the concerns, domestic concerns, the possibilities of infringement on the privacy, human rights, and the repetition or replications of the pre-war times, the so-called the notorious Tokoko, the special higher police, which I think primarily aimed at suppressing the oppositions, mobilizing the wars, and so on and so forth. I think the readings of observers or analysts outside Japan is very much on its regional impact, its security sort of implications, and the ultimately in the end the directions of Japan in the wake of the serious sort of steps or attempts to dilute, to get away the so-called the pacifist constraints, and which is largely, I think, the security system, security design, and the intelligence agency, or Japan's intelligence sort of intelligence system was, at least I think for many observers outside Japan, was deliberately designed to be in a way that it would not play a role in supporting Japan support Japan's commitment to a peaceful state, for not reduce the possibility of remilitarizing and so on and so forth. So I think yes, it is true. I think that many ambiguities, uncertain and unanswered questions. But if you look at the trend, look at the signals, look at the messages and the way that has been presented in making the case to have a kind of a reshuffle, overhaul of the intelligence system, to have a more centralized, kind of a robust intelligence sort of agencies, is very much an issue of concern. And I think call from vigilance questions, to be honest.
1: That's certainly the fear, right? Japan's post-war intelligence system was deliberately designed so as to avoid the concentration of power that existed before 1945. And now Japan is moving towards a centralized intelligence structure, getting away from its previous paradigms. Joseph, does that concern you? How should we understand this new organization? What is your rating of it?
4: Well, I think that there are several concerns. I think the first thing is that clearly this is more than just an administrative tweak. I think it seems like it's moving towards dismantling Japan's decades-long fragmented post-World War II intelligence silos, again, placing full centralized authority under the prime minister for the first time since the previous militarist era. Now, pacifist critics say there were no gaps that needed to be addressed, but according to supporters, who, it may be fair to label them militarist, it addresses several, such as interagency information blockages that crippled coordinated responses to hybrid threats and the lack of a unified body to steer overseas espionage operations. Now, strategically, it removes what some called an intelligence bottleneck, holding back Japan's 14 straight years of record defense spending, perhaps enabling a seamless alignment with its 2026 offensive military buildup and deeper embedding into U.S.-led Indo-Pacific intelligence sharing frameworks. Now, some have said that this would allow Japan to become more autonomous, but at the same time, it also allows them to become more embedded. So there are these concerns that it marks a return of Japanese militarization. This is certainly a talking point that we hear a lot in China and other parts of the region. And there are concerns about Tokyo's complicity with U.S.-led containment strategies and imperial overreach in East Asia. But I would like to add one thing that certainly we've seen this being talked about extensively by Chinese netizens and others. And that is, the government officially announced July 31st as the launch date. And this date coincides numerically with the wartime unit 731, a fact that has drawn strong criticism again from China and from Chinese civil society groups. Now, the government has not addressed this historical association leading to perceptions of insensitivity and the broader concern that the government is grossly deaf to the cries of history.
1: Now, Joseph, let me ask you, how much of a role do you think the United States, Washington, the national security apparatus in Washington, is behind the newly set up Japanese intelligence organization?
4: You know, I can't answer that question authoritatively. I think that we've seen the U.S. Taking a two-handed approach. On the one hand, I think the U.S. has long enjoyed the fact that it was able to dominate Japan and even exploit Japan with the hegemony that it exercises over Japan. We've seen Trump kind of encouraging militarization, but also trying to push back against it, as we saw, according to some reports, after his recent summit with President Xi Jinping in Beijing. So I think that there is a concern that Japan could become a bit more independent, and this could threaten U.S. hegemony. But at the same time, I think there's also a concern that Japan is being led by the nose by the U.S. to advance an anti-China containment strategy in East Asia.
1: Professor Lin, I mean, very quickly, do you want to respond to this question? How much of a role do you think the United States is behind all this? And then secondly, of course, your take on this newly set up organization and the pattern that it represents for Japan's posture.
5: Well, it is a kind of response to a larger segment of the domestic population that they are facing a multipolar polycrisis world in which the world has become very dangerous. And therefore, there's a need to gather accurate and precise information. And this leads to the second point, that there is a structurally priority for this development in the sense that they don't want atomized individual components to take care of intelligence because it can lead to a lack of coordination. Previously, the intelligence was collected by the Cabinet Office as well as the public security agencies. And so by collating all these institutions into one, it hopes that it can gather accurate information structurally that allows it to make a decision. Finally, it is also under a lot of what the Japanese call gaiatsu or foreign pressure, because not just Japan, but almost all like-minded, partners and allies of the U.S. Is becoming components of a larger network of intelligence gathering operations for more precise information in a polycrisis world. And certainly, for example, Republic of Korea and Japan are involved in GSOMIA, intelligence gathering, trilateral Camp David-style kind of intelligence sharing. And both Republic of Korea and Japan are also part of the NATO IP4, Indo-Pacific 4, exchange of information with NATO forces on the cybersecurity information and data. And also through its sort of relations with Australia and the U.S., there is also exchange of information with the Five Eyes organization that the U.S. Has. So in order to sort of be on par in terms of benchmarks and standards with those organizations, structurally, Japan has to embed itself and change its format in order to

0: be able to be part of this global network of intelligence gathering for more accurate information, precise information, in order to preserve peace.
1: Right. Now, thanks for all these perspectives, especially taking us into the Japanese thinking. Professor Dudden, is it conceivable that Japan can set up such an intelligence organization without a green light from Washington?
2: No, it's not. Not under the terms of the security agreement. However, what Japan wants is to act in Japanese national interests, and what the United States wants is, like any country, like China, like France, to act in its own national interests. And there is huge debate in Japan and many of America's allies right now that the United States is walking away. And so what counts as in Japan's national interest is up for Japanese people to define. But I think what's important to understand, and if I could just augment my colleague's comments, this dates back to the 2014 enactment of the secrecy law. It's an expansion of that, and that was very much pushed by the United States. And that was pushed by the United States because for decades, Japanese officials had been, I think remiss is probably the right word, in preserving military secrets. You've got the United States military stationed all over Japan, and it's highly permeable because Japan is notoriously lax in certain security arrangements. I think, and then what connects that moment to today is that law that is on the books is so vague that nobody knows what a state secret is. Nobody knows whether or not they're breaking the law in Japan as a researcher, as a civil, as a newspaper organization, because the term secret has yet to be defined. And that was backed by the United States. This also is backed by the United States. And Australia was actually the Australian ambassador currently in Japan with a security background was key in even drafting the legislation. But I think when you ask, is anything possible in Japan without the United States? Everything is possible in Japan without the United States, but not outside Japan. And so I think the concern for Japanese citizens right now is how this legislation impacts their own daily lives. Are they allowed to criticize their government without being called a foreign agent? Because, for example, nobody really understands how this is going to unfold because it has been rammed through, and it's so vague that the way that the fear is being whipped up, that foreign influence, and I'll be really brief, but the New York Times broke an enormous story literally the day before this legislation was enacted, that the government of Russia had put an office building in a floor of an office building in downtown Tokyo to procure dual-use technology to export back to Russia to fight the war against Ukraine. And the Ukrainian government, again, we're talking about two allies of the United States, Ukraine, Japan. The Ukrainian government had presented Japan with evidence that technology, literally machinery, purchased in Japan, exported through third-party countries to Russia, had been part of the bombing campaigns against Ukraine. And this had been going on for years. And so Japan is notoriously lax in security. It's sort of it's unimaginable how easy it is to permeate. So from many perspectives, this is healthy for Japan to shore up its own baselines. However, what this agency is going to do is a wild card.
1: Thanks so much for this letting us know this expose story. Now, Professor Rong Ying, talking about criticism and opposition inside Japan, there are many. For example, Koike Akira, Secretary General of the Japanese Communist Party, warned that such measure would increase public surveillance. Let's take a listen.
3: This is the first step.

0: step toward other laws that would increase public surveillance. We plan to inform people about how dangerous this is and fight it.
1: How concerned should the Japanese people be, and also people in the neighborhood, such as Koreans, Chinese, and people in Russia?
2: I think as far as the debate in Japan are concerned, I can fully understand, I think, the concerns and the oppositions that is expressed by these people, that in particular represented by the opposition parties. This is first and foremost because of the history, the historical, I mean, sort of memory of that Tokoko, sort of agency that the notorious role in play. And secondly, it is very much related to the, I think, the ambiguity. With it, a kind of deliberate ambiguity raised by, because of the establishment of this such a powerful, centralized sort of intelligence agency directly under the prime ministership. This is something also related to the politicization of intelligence collection and analysis. I think it should be an effect that Japan's intelligence collection and analyzing capability is not weak. The only problems it has been, as we discussed, it has been designed deliberately, in a deliberate way to prevent that politicization, centralization for the purpose of the commitment. And the problem, I think, or the argument, problematic side of the argument by Takaichi's Prime Minister Takaichi and their supporters, these right-wing conservative ones, is the fact that in Japan, as they are pushing for legislations, as they are restructuring the system, there is no, so far, talk or little talk about the oversight, the monetary system at the parliament and others, which is, I think, a system that we've seen in other countries we're talking about that. And the third thing, of course, for regional countries, because of history, because of the recent sort of accelerated moves by the Japanese government, is that the implications for regional security? I think in the end, we were going to have in more sort of mistrust or distrust, and more arms race, and more sort of problems arising from that because of the intensified efforts and the concerns that that Japan is moving toward the direction of remilitarization.
1: There's certainly a move to the right, without a doubt. Now, Joseph, the reform also highlights foreign intelligence of Japan, counterintelligence and response to foreign influence activities, perceived or real. How do you think these measures taken together could it potentially impact the geopolitical landscape in East Asia and beyond?
3: Well, you know, there are some concerns that, for example, Japan has deployed long-range missiles, that one of the things that this intelligence reform would do would be able to collect data, targeting data, that would enable the prime minister to aggress against opponents. Or this will at least be a perception that many countries would be concerned about right now, including Russia, China, and perhaps others, certainly North Korea. So there are these, because things are so vague, because we don't really know what's happening, this is the concern. But to go back to the earlier point, this is part of a longer-term trend. We certainly point the finger at this prime minister for accelerating these developments, and certainly the contemporary historical the contemporary geopolitical milieu is kind of encouraging this in some respects, certainly from what we've seen coming from the United States. But it does go back to 2013, 2014. Some of the groundwork was laid there. And again, in 2022, when the Abe administration change some of the security documents. So this is something that's been building along with the development of weapons systems. And this is something that is gravely concerning to the region, and whether or not it will spark, as my colleague from Sichuan noted, an arms race or greater regional insecurity.
1: Right, but this is this may not be the first step. Actually, Prime Minister of Japan Takaichi, Sanai Takaichi, has described the establishment of the National Intelligence Bureau as only "quote unquote" the first step. So, Professor Lin, you're in Japan. Tell us about your reading of it. What is to follow? Could there be further reforms? I mean, especially is anti-espionage legislation is posturing when it comes to intelligence gathering.
4: Well, in the 21 hours of debate between the ruling party and the opposition, one sort of commitment that the opposition secured through this long debate in the parliament was for the chief cabinet secretary to commit informal answers to the committee that is debating with the government, that the government will compile a medium-term document on intelligence activities and report it to the parliament, and also make it transparent and public. The opposition party also committed the chief cabinet secretary to compile a long-term, not just medium-term, but a long-term strategy document on intelligence, and also follow the same procedure to report it to the parliament and make it transparent and public. So in this sense, this will be a sort of way in which they can sort of oversight the new changes in the intelligence agency, particularly when it comes to collection and also provision of information. So this will assuage to a certain extent some members of the public when it comes to privacy or sort of political neutralities of organizations. And so this will assure some members of the opposition party and some members of the public about the future orientation of the reforms. And in addition, it is stated that during these debates and the press media conference thereafter, the records of the National Intelligence Council proceedings will be produced and also curated as official documents under public records management rules, which again is another sort of oversight with regards to the activities of the new centralized agency.
1: Now, a minute and a half left. Professor Dutton, what are your final thoughts? What are the important things about this newly set up intelligence agency that people are not talking enough about?
5: Well, it was rammed through. I'm not sure. I personally don't know whether 731, it's noticeable. What's also noticeable is Japan downgraded its GDP to 0.9%. today, and the population has dropped below 120 million. And so when you don't have a domestic plan, you wave the flag of foreign interference, let's stand up and secure ourselves and be patriotic. Japan's leadership does not have a domestic plan to change Japan's economy right now. And I think we need to see it in the broader context of using foreigners as the problem, when that's really not Japan's problem right now.
1: I mean, people rarely talk about those things, right? People talk about the demographic decline in China. That is the focus of Western narratives. Who would have thought, sure, right?
5: Well, you know what? China's economy is the future. Even if there's a temporary 10-year hiccup, as an American, I know where the world's going. But in Japan, right now, it is so much easier to listen to the narrative that China, the foreigners, are ruining everything. And so this intelligence bureau will help us. And that's why the opposition politicians are saying, as my colleagues are rightly saying, no, the real problem is this intelligence bureau is being created haphazardly, no oversight, very little definition. And so we really do hope to hear the answers for what intelligence gathering means.
1: All right, thank you all so much for your perspectives, and that will do it for this edition of The Hub. Thank you for tuning in.

0: Live from London, this is The World Today.
1: Hello, I'm Jamie Owen. Welcome to the programme. Our top stories: China maps out the country's economic priorities for the second half of this year, including boosting domestic demand and growing artificial intelligence. Our other headlines: the United States fires what it calls a powerful response to Iranian attacks as Tehran sharpens its focus on air bases in Jordan. Three firefighters die battling blazes in Greece as emergency crews struggle to bring wildfires burning across Europe under control. And a dry, scorching summer has led to drought being declared in parts of the UK. We'll be reporting on how farmers are coping. President Xi Jinping has presided over China's Politburo, a major decision-making body comprised of more than 20 members, to set out the country's economic priorities for the second half of this year. The meeting in Beijing reflected on the current state of the world's second largest economy and mapped out how it'll be managed for the remainder of 2026. Among the plans, boosting domestic demand, as well as attracting foreign investment. The meeting also urged an acceleration in the transition from old drivers of growth to new ones like artificial intelligence and advanced manufacturing. With AI being one of those key growth drivers, the meeting called for efforts to implement China's AI Plus initiative and to improve the governance of artificial intelligence. The meeting called for stronger social security measures with a focus on safeguarding the rights of workers in flexible and emerging forms of employment. On agriculture, it emphasized the need to ensure steady income growth for farmers and maintain stable agricultural production to secure a bumper grain harvest this year. The meeting also underscored the importance of protecting the environment and advancing efforts towards carbon peaking and carbon neutrality. Our correspondent Fung Yilei is in Beijing. Yilei, tell us more about the context of this and what China hopes to achieve.
2: Thank you, Jamie. Well, this closely watched meeting on China's economic calendar carries extra weight, I should say, because 2026 is the opening year of China's 15th five-year plan, the blueprint guiding the economy through 2030. So in a sense, this meeting is both a mid-year assessment and an early roadmap for the next 5 years. Now, the meeting's read on the economy was candid but confident. On one hand, a growth momentum is clearly shifting toward what officials call new drivers, namely high-tech manufacturing, the digital and smart economy, and modern services. These new engines contributed more than 40% of first half growth, and the IMF has raised its four-year forecast for China, even as it downgrades the global outlook. That makes China one of the very few major economies to get an upgrade. And on the other hand, leaders were frank about the downward pressure. Second quarter real GDP growth eased to 4.3%. Consumption, investment, and property remain relatively soft, and external uncertainty keeps rising. But on a brighter note, nominal GDP growth picked up to 5.9%, and the GDP deflator turned positive for the first time in 12 quarters. That signals a clear exit from deflationary pressures. So the message from the top was clear: a step up counter-cyclical.

adjustment, and that means a more proactive fiscal stance, moderately loose monetary policy, faster spending of budget and bond funds, closer fiscal financial synergy, and crucially, the timely rollout of pragmatic and effective incremental policies with a strong focus on expanding domestic demand, especially boosting consumption. And as for what China hopes to achieve by

0: Zing. The overarching goal is to accelerate the transition from, as you said earlier, old growth drivers, particularly property and debt-fueled investment, to a more balanced innovation-led model. That means deepening the AI Plus initiative to push artificial intelligence into manufacturing, finance, healthcare, education, transport, and consumer sectors, and also increased investment in basic research and cultivating new pillars industries while upgrading the traditional ones. And there's also a major infrastructure push for the so-called six networks, spending water, new type power grids, computing power, next generation telecoms, urban underground utilities and logistics, alongside over 100 major national projects. So ultimately, China is aiming for a more unified national market with a push to curb so-called involution and more resilient capital markets, a stabilized property sectors, and diffused local debt risks. The objective isn't simply faster growth, but higher quality growth. Back to you.
1: Feng Yulei, thank you. Our correspondent Feng Yulei in Beijing. Well, as China renews its focus on boosting domestic demand, driving high-tech industries and attracting foreign investment, our correspondent Dai Kai examines now how these measures might sustain growth.
2: China's top leadership has mapped out the country's economic priorities for the second half of the year. This comes after a resilient first half despite global headwinds. So what signals are policymakers sending, and where should the country focus next? Let's get some expert insight.
3: Many economists see the growth of high-tech manufacturing as one of the strongest signs of China's economic resilience. Emerging industries, particularly artificial intelligence, robotics, and innovative pharmaceuticals, have expanded rapidly.
2: Looking at China's first half economic data, what are some of the indicators that best show the economy's resilience? Are we seeing new quality productive forces gain real traction in key industries?
4: The development of new quality productive forces has become a major driver of China's economic growth. It has helped offset the slowdown caused by the real estate sector while creating new engines of growth for the economy.
3: Boosting domestic demand is a major focus of the meeting. Policies such as the Consumer Goods Trade-in Program have helped support spending. For the second half of the year, the emphasis is expected to shift beyond goods consumption towards services and more personalized, higher quality consumption.
4: This year, China has issued 1.3 trillion yuan in ultra-long-term special treasury bonds, while the issuance of local government special purpose bonds has also progressed steadily. In the second half, stronger government spending, especially on new types of investment, can further support economic growth.
2: The meeting also underscored that international trade and foreign investment remain key parts of China's growth strategy. So where are the next opportunities likely to emerge?
4: China's exports continue to face significant external pressure, so expanding institutional opening up will be important. That means not only supporting goods exports, but also boosting services exports. Further opening the financial sector and capital markets could also make it easier for international investors to increase their presence in China.
3: Looking ahead, experts say stronger fiscal support will be key as government spending translates into income for households and businesses. On the monetary side, a combination of policy tools, including reserve requirement ratio and interest rate cuts, could provide more liquidity to support the economy. At the heart of these policies is to strengthen domestic demand further. Experts say that should keep China on track to meet its annual growth target. Dai Kai, CGTN, Beijing.
1: Xiaolin Chen is the head of international at Crane Shares. Welcome back. Good to see you. Like all major economies, clearly China's economy is facing some difficulties and challenges.
5: China is indeed unavoidably from an emerging country now to become more developed economy. You will somehow along the way will have a bumpy road that faced quite a lot of challenges along the way. Particularly in this world, there's plenty of issues, not only domestically, also externally introduce another layer of geopolitical risk, so on and so forth. But I think China has been doing well, one, in terms of navigating these complicated environments, both domestically and externally. Second, keep enough dry powder on the side to support the economy whenever it

0: needed wherever it's needed. So both of the policy directions and then stay the market under, you know, manage the market under control, which is important to have a stable policy announcements. And third, clearly, all the policy meetings, all the leadership meetings come out with a statement which is very strong, stating how and when and what they would like to support the economic on. I think these are what investors needed from the policymaker.
1: I mean, there's no sign of any major policy change or announcement, is there? I mean, this is steady as she goes.
0: I agree completely. If any investors are expecting helicopter money, this is not the scenario you're going to get. I think market is not expecting that either. Market is expecting China policymaker continue to be on the managed side, the control side, and very targeted measure, either to release more bank liquidities and make credit borrowing easier, or provide more fundings to AI and technology source of business, and continue to support R&D for startups and unicorn companies in China. That is the path they chose to choose.
1: President Xi acknowledging the need to tap the potential of domestic demand during the rest of the year. That's all about confidence, isn't it? I mean, it's easier said than done. Trying to fire up confidence around the world is rather tricky.
0: I agree completely. But China is a different issue than a liquidity issue. China's households are rich in liquidity. If you look at their saving accounts, it's very high in record compared to any country with the same speed of economic development. China is high on savings. So China is never a liquidity issue, not households short of cash, short of money to spend. It is a confidence issue. Anything they could do to boost up confidence, providing a stable job market, provide a stable income and increase income, any of those measures continuously to get the support from a government will continue to increase and build up confidence and sentiments in the investors or in the households. Eventually, boost consumer demand is a long-term goal to achieve. It's not a short-term lift, and you don't want a short-term lift anyway. So I think China's consumer demand is a structural issue rather than cyclical.
1: Xiaolin Chen, good to see you, and thanks so much for coming on the program again. Xiaolin Chen, the head of international at Crane Shares. The United States has carried out another wave of strikes on Iran, calling it a powerful response to Tehran's attacks on bases in the Gulf. The strikes killed a couple and their child, while it's been reported that three members of Iran's Revolutionary Guard died in a separate attack. The IRGC says it has renewed attacks on Jordanian military bases in response. Pakistani mediators say they're doing their utmost to try to bring both sides back to the negotiating table. Let's talk to our correspondent, Jagruti Dave, in Washington. Jagruti, what are you hearing there?
2: Well, Jamie, we're hearing from U.S. Central Command on social media that the U.S. has hit dozens of Iranian military targets, including command centers, drone and missile facilities, defense sites, maritime capabilities, all in retaliation for an attempted surprise attack by the Iranians on American forces. They say that more than 50,000 U.S. troops are currently stationed in the Middle East, and they remain vigilant and ready. And all of this is to degrade further Iran's abilities to target commercial shipping and its neighbors in the Gulf. Now, all of this comes as there are real worries about more and more countries being caught in the conflict of the crosshairs. You've already got Iran attacking U.S. bases in Bahrain and Kuwait. And then, most recently, we've heard from Egypt saying that an unidentified drone has hit the port of Damietta on the Red Sea, setting fire to two ships. This is currently being investigated. Jordan says it shot down five missiles that it says came from Iran. Iran has not yet confirmed responsibility for that. You then had the U.S. conducting joint airstrikes with Saudi Arabia against Iran-backed groups in eastern Iraq. You've also got Houthis in Yemen continuing to blockade the Red Sea. You've also got Ukraine shooting at a ship that it said was traveling between Russia and Iran. You've got reports of Iran and China potentially helping in the conflict, helping Iran in the conflict, which both have denied. And Donald Trump, the U.S. president, has said he's confident that

0: is not happening. So all of this to say, as Pakistani mediators are scrambling to get negotiations back on track, there are real fears that this could be a spiralling conflict, dragging more and more countries into the mix.
1: And Jagruti, domestically, how's it going down in the United States among ordinary people, ordinary voters, if I might call them that, this return to business as usual, hostilities as usual in the Middle East again? What are people making of it?
0: Look, we've had several polls, Jamie, since the conflict began, demonstrating that a majority of Americans are not happy with this war, not happy with the United States launching strikes against Iran, and not confident about whether military action is going to achieve the aim of getting rid of Iran's nuclear program, which, you know, a lot of Americans do want to see, make sure that Iran does not have a nuclear program. So I think the widening impact of this conflict, which is a rise in the cost of in the price of oil, and comparably then you then see the compounding effect on the rise in the cost of gas on average across the country, over $4 per gallon. I think the pinch in people's pockets is something that here in America people are genuinely worried about, especially as we approach the midterms, where they try to work out who they're going to vote for. But recent figures about the U.S. economy, whilst they've showed a slowdown of 1.5% growth in the second quarter, U.S. consumer spending has remained buoyant, suggesting that there is U.S. demand and a certain resilience there, despite the wider impacts of the U.S. economy. So, Jamie, all this to say, it is a very complicated picture, but you can't deny the impact that the war is having across the world in terms of how it's affecting global economies.
1: Jagruti, thank you. Our correspondent Jagruti Dave in Washington. Let's take you from the United States next to Iran and talk to our correspondent Ehsan Kevani in Yazd. Ehsan, Tehran once again vowing to retaliate. What more can you tell us?
2: Early Thursday, U.S. strikes resumed after a four-day pause, hitting multiple locations inside Iran, including the port of Bandar Abbas, Bushehr, Pesh Island, and areas in Khuzestan province. On the civilian side, a building on Pesh Island was hit, a family of five, with both parents and one child killed and two other children wounded. Overall, Iran's health ministry says the three-week toll, in fact, has reached 65 dead and over 680 wounded. What's notable here is that the IRGC-affiliated Taslim News Agency is reporting that some of the projectiles were fired from inside Kuwait. They identify these projectiles as American-made HIMARS missiles. We don't know if these missiles were intercepted by Iran or hit their targets, but this would be the first time Iran has publicly and officially accused a neighboring Arab country of being used as a launch pad for direct attacks. That could further raise the tensions between Tehran and Kuwait. Iran has already retaliated. The IRGC says it's launched ballistic missiles at U.S. bases in the region, including the one in Kuwait, and specifically claims to have struck Al-Azraq air base in Jordan, destroying three F-35s and heavily damaging three more, with several American personnel killed. We can't independently verify that, but it's a significant claim, Jamie. The IRGC is drawing a contrast with the conflict back in March, saying this time American casualties are higher, including in Jordan, and they're promising that Iran will not retreat and that any further strike will be met with strong retaliation. So we're watching not just the military exchange, but maybe the diplomatic ripple effects, especially with Kuwait now directly in the spotlight.
1: Ehsan, thank you. Our correspondent Ehsan Kevani in Iran. You're watching CGTN. Still ahead, wildfires rage across southern Europe, claiming the lives

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1: This week on Razor, the hope of artificial vision for those with total sight loss.
2: Right now, there are many millions of persons with visual problems, and unfortunately for most of them, we have not a therapeutic solution. So we try to develop new solutions, new ways to improve the quality of life of these persons.
0: Hello, welcome back. A reminder of our top stories. China maps out the country's economic priorities for the second half of this year, including boosting domestic demand and growing artificial intelligence. Our other headlines, the United States fires what it calls a powerful response to Iranian attacks as Tehran sharpens its focus on air bases in Jordan. Two suspected arsonists have been arrested in France as emergency crews battle wildfires across the country's southwest. Spanish authorities say a blaze in the province of Castellón has continued to spread. In Greece, two firefighters have been killed and thousands of people evacuated on the island of Crete, while another firefighter died in the Peloponnese. Our correspondent Evangelo Sipsas is in Crete. Evangelo, just talk us through the conditions that firefighters there are facing.
3: Hi, Jamie. I have to say actually the wind speaks for itself. You can see behind me those waves that had been picking up for the past few hours here on the island of Crete. That's showing us here that the winds are becoming even more strong overnight. And that is making very difficult for the people who are battling wildfires on the island. The high temperatures are also affecting the battle with the fires, but also the rugged terrain here in Crete. There's some areas that fire trucks cannot even enter because there's not even a road for them to go. And of course, as I mentioned earlier, the winds, which is making it difficult not only for any flare-ups or hotspots, but it's also grounding any help from the air, because in these conditions pilots cannot be able to fly and assist from above. As you mentioned, there's a life, there's a cost, the human cost of these wildfires. Two people lost their lives on Wednesday here on the island of Crete when the fire circled them, changing direction in a few seconds and causing the death of the two firefighters, but also another one in the Peloponnese. And that shows how these days are becoming very much difficult here on the island of Crete, with the temperatures that are reaching up to 40 degrees Celsius, but also winds that are reaching up to 100 kilometers. And that is the problem here, and it's making things very much difficult. So for the next few hours, meteorologists and scientists have been warning people to stay indoors, not to go outdoor and do any work, and preventing people to access any areas that are forests with any greenery to perhaps cause any accidents that could put harm in their own life, but also of others. Thousands have been evacuated. People are told to stay indoors for this for these times. In the next few days, the winds are expected to peak actually become even stronger, and that is what people here are worried about. That although the conditions of the fires are much better on the island in Crete compared to the peak on Wednesday, the problem here is that these winds can perhaps cause more flare-ups and cause more extreme conditions and make things much more difficult.
0: Evangelo, thank you for that. Our correspondent Evangelo Sipsas reporting from Crete. Well, in the UK, wildfires burning out of control in Suffolk have now forced the evacuation of hundreds of people. Heat waves and no rain has led to tinder dry conditions and drought declared across half of England and all of Wales. Our correspondent Iolo Ap Dafydd has been looking at the impact this year's scorching summer has had on farmers and sent this report from Wales.
4: Reservoirs and rivers in Hirithog are usually full. This summer is thought to be the driest in almost two centuries. This 400 to 600 metre high plateau usually has high rainfall. For farmers across rural North Wales, the easier summer months have turned into a nightmare as the sun and heat stifles any growth.
5: we can't make any more silage because there's nothing growing. So you're using your winter fodder already. There's like many farmers, you know, and there's a lot of farmers, a lot of dairy farmers that are feeding a lot of silage now. You wonder then, when are we going to be able to make that crop? If it rained today, would be 6, 7, 8 weeks before the grass would recover.
4: Ryegrass usually grows well here, but it's been too dry. This drought means livestock need to be fed and watered constantly. That means extra costs at a time when Matthew and his family have rented an additional 30 hectares to prepare their animals for breeding and the markets.
6: July is set to become one of the driest on records in 190 years, unless we get some impactful rainfall in the next couple of days. That right in itself is a massive indicator. What we're seeing now is this erratic weather is becoming more of the norm.
7: The local supplier, Dŵr Cymru Welsh Water, say that most of the reservoirs in this area remain at a healthy level, that the capacity is about 80%. Well, apart from this one, of course. But some streams and rivers are drying up, and that has a direct impact on freshwater fish and invertebrates.
4: Two large fires have blazed in northwest Wales during July. Smoke from wildfires covered the Sychnan Pass and the Rhinogydd mountain range. Even without fires, the environmental impact of this drought on large areas of the countryside is becoming clearer and will need to be analysed now across almost half of Britain.
8: This year in particular, we've seen month after month of really high temperatures coupled with extremely low rainfall. So put those two factors together and we've got a really difficult scenario where we're facing extreme drought. And of course, the implications of that drought, of this drought, will be here for a good while, even if it does start raining quite soon.
4: The power of the sun and high temperatures during this drought has turned productive farmland into a different landscape. Yolo Ap David, CGTN, North Wales.
0: And to find out more from Matthew Roberts about how his farm is coping with this heatwave, just follow this QR code on your screen now, and that should take you there. Let me take you across the border from Wales into England. This is Suffolk in England, where the wildfires are not yet under control. And the reason this is of concern, it's not on the same scale as the fires we've been reporting in France and Spain, but what is significant here is this isn't far away from a nuclear power plant. The size of this wildfire is said to be about 140 football pitches, and the nuclear power station is size will be. The electricity company obviously says they're closely monitoring the situation and what that means. This has been declared, as they say in the UK, as a major incident due to the complexity of the fire. Tourists who are on holiday in a caravan park and a holiday park have been evacuated. No injuries have been reported here so far, but simply from the aerial pictures you can see the devastation to farmland, to fields and to crops and forestry. And you might be able to see helicopters in the background dropping water. But anyway, that's the story in England right now. The headlines again. China maps out the country's economic priorities for the second half of this year, including boosting domestic demand and growing artificial intelligence. Our other headlines, the United States fires what it calls a powerful response to Iranian attacks as Tehran sharpens its focus on air bases in Jordan. And three firefighters die battling blazes in Greece as emergency crews struggle to bring wildfires burning across Europe under control. And that is the world today. Thank you for watching. There's more news on CGTN Europe's channel on the Telegram app, or scan this QR code on your screen to get stories and updates sent direct to your phone. We're back with more news at the top of this hour. Coming up next, it's World Insight. For now, from all of the team in London, it's goodbye.

0: I wasn't the pilot. I was a nose gunner, a nose turret gunner on a B-24 bomber.
1: So we're rivals, we're competing, but at the same time, we have to have cooperation because the power of AI is so strong.
2: Hello and welcome to World Insight with me, Tian Wei. August 1st this year marks the 85th anniversary of the Flying Tigers, a legacy of Chinese and American soldiers fighting side by side, trusting each other with their lives during some of the World War II's darkest days. That shared history has become one of the most emotionally resonant chapters between the two peoples as well. Decades later, veterans and their families returned to China not to fight, but to remember. I joined them in one of those occasions. This is the Wanping Fortress, built in the Ming Dynasty, but is most well known in China's modern history for bearing witness to the war against the Japanese aggression by the Chinese people. It is in this ancient fortress the Chinese built the Museum of the War of Chinese People's Resistance Against the Japanese Aggression. Part of the exhibition is devoted to the appreciation the Chinese people have for the American Flying Tigers. The American volunteer group was later known by their moniker, the Flying Tigers. Though only in combat for less than 7 months from 1941 to 1942, the group became famous at the time for helping the Chinese people to inflict outsized damage on Japan's much better equipped and much larger aircraft fleet.
0: Now, I wasn't the pilot. I was a nose gunner, a nose turret gunner on a B-24 bomber. We were stationed in Kunming, and then Shantou. I was just 18 years old.
2: What was it like to be the wife of Flying Tiger?
3: Well, it was certainly interesting to hear their stories, and it's been wonderful coming back to China to see the places he was when he was 18 years old. And it's been great to see what China has become.
2: The Flying Tigers were created in the face of combat prior to Pearl Harbor. The U.S. wanted to retain a facade of neutrality then, while helping Chinese against the Japanese invasion. So only Chinese funds were used to buy American aircraft and supplies, and China paid the salaries of the volunteer squadrons. But after Pearl Harbor, the U.S. was formally at war with Japan. U.S. military leaders pushed for the AVG to be absorbed into the U.S. Army Air Forces. The leader of Flying Tigers, General Chennault, rejoined the Army in 1942. By July 1942, the Flying Tigers were officially integrated into the new 23rd Fighter Group. But all these parts of the history was not as well known in America as it is in China. Clifford Long Jr. is the son of a Flying Tiger, 14th Air Force fighter pilot Clifford Long Sr. He brought his father's photos and his 15-year young grandson Jackson over to China this time. He wants that part of history to be remembered. He also wants the friendship between ordinary Chinese and Americans to be carried on. Yeah. That's him?
4: That's him.
2: You can hold this?
4: Hold it.
5: Yeah, hold it.
2: You can also hold the other.
5: I'm the errand boy of this group, so.
2: Yeah? Yeah. This is your great grandpa.
5: Mm-hmm.
4: Yes.
2: Wow.
4: That's
2: him?
4: That's him.
2: Mm-hmm. He seems to be having fun, yeah?
4: Well, looking I'm just smiling like for the picture.
2: Smiling for a picture, yeah.
5: Yeah, I'll hold this one too, don't I?
2: Yeah. Yeah.
4: He always had his, my mother's name written on the plane,
2: mm-hmm.
4: you know, on the fuselage.
2: Right.
4: Where they would write something.
2: Right.
4: He always put my mother, it was just his girlfriend at the time, they weren't married.

0: and he had her name on the plane. And he rushed.
1: After that, they married.
0: He rushed home from the war, after the war, and then he rushed home to marry her. And so they were together 70-some years.
1: Want to show you.
0: This is a picture of them before the war.
1: Okay.
0: And he was 17 and she was 16.
1: Wow. That's really fun.
0: Yeah.
1: Wow.
2: Well, he looks a lot like me, so I thought that was pretty cool.
1: Yeah.
2: I thought it was impressive that his plane, it just looks so clean, you know?
1: Yeah.
2: I'd assume, like, at times of war, I assume it's really dirty, but I was really impressed that he was able to keep it clean.
1: Mm-hmm. He loves his plane.
2: No. Oh, yeah. I could tell. He loves his Shirley.
1: Yeah. He's like, it's like his body, isn't it?
2: Mm-hmm.
1: Yeah.
2: Well, at war, the plane's basically an extension of yourself. If it gets hit, You're done.
1: Your grandpa knows all the details.
2: Oh yeah, all the details. He even hides some from me, so he looks better when we get interviewed.
1: That's really wonderful. I see you cherish that part of history, our family, so much.
2: We all do.
1: Yeah.
0: It chokes me up when we talk about it sometimes.
2: Oh, this was when they came over. It's okay.
0: Yeah. In his notes, I have a page there that he listed his trip over to China, where he flew, you know, how he got here. And he had to travel to South America, over to Africa, up you know, through there and over to China.
1: Mm-hmm.
0: There was no going straight across.
1: They had to, at the time.
0: They had to go all the way around. I mean, it days and days.
1: Right. They were really young, you know, like almost your age, just a little bit older, yeah?
2: About
1: yeah.
2: 2 years.
1: About 2 years. Mm-hmm. You know, can you imagine yourself in the shoes of theirs at that time?
2: I mean, not exactly, but I definitely give it a go.
1: Yeah.
2: I was thinking about getting my pilot's license.
1: Oh, you
2: so
1: did?
2: I can fly.
1: Oh, thank you.
2: But I got to be 16.
1: Okay.
2: So I got to wait a while.
1: Maybe you can fly also to China one day.
2: Maybe.
1: You know, be a great-grandfather.
2: Mm-hmm.
1: Yeah.
2: Follow in his footsteps.
1: Indeed. I know that you are building friendship schools.
0: Yes.
1: Mm-hmm. Between Chinese and American schools, high schools, right?
2: Mm-hmm.
1: And I know he is the first on the volunteer list.
2: That's me. Out of 25. Number one.
1: Yeah, number one. Why is that important to you, my dear?
2: I don't know. It was just cool to be number one. I mean, first person. Everybody's behind me, I guess.
1: That's very good. But, you know, what are these friendship schools for? What do you think?
2: Strengthening our relationship with China, really. Just building friendships and bonds that we can carry on in the future.
1: With your peers, right?
2: Yeah.
1: Are you proud? Aren't you proud?
0: Oh, very much. That's why I brought him along. he's amazing. For a 15-year-old, he's so poised and intelligent, and he's very interested in learning. And so it's... I can sit at home and talk to him and tell him my father's stories and talk to him about China, but it would not even be close to having him come here and experience it himself. So that's what's so important.
1: When hanging out with this delegation, one could find the name of General Chennault in almost every conversation they had about history. Claire Lee Chennault first went to China to survey the Chinese Air Force readiness and stayed on to lead the creation of the American Volunteer Group. He was a U.S. Army aviator, instructor, and tactician. He is a legend, even once described by the Time magazine as lean, heart-beaten, and taciturn. He was both tough, strong, and soft-hearted, though, in the eyes of the Flying Tigers and his family. How did he convey those part of his life to you, for example, the family?
3: Well,
1: members?
3: I was only 8 years old when he passed away.
1: Indeed.
3: I didn't even know anything, but he was my grandfather. But, you know, we have two grandfathers. My other grandfather was the kind where he, you know, he wanted to be with the adults, and maybe the children should go outside and play. With my grandfather, Chennault, my memory of him is going to his house. He would

0: and my mother and father in the kitchen to have tea with Anna, mm-hmm. his wife. And he would take my two brothers. He set my two brothers on the sofa, and he would sit me on his lap.
1: Uh-huh.
0: And he would talk to us about what we wanted to do. He never talked about what he did. I didn't even know he served in the military until after he passed away. And he wanted to instill in us appreciation of education and how important that was. I do remember him talking about that. Are you studying? Make sure you study really hard. I was only 8, and I thought, I'll try.
1: Yeah. I don't want to see him again. So you are having the special treatment sitting on his lap.
0: Right.
1: While the other kids were on the sofa.
0: Well, my two brothers were older. I was the youngest, so that was kind of easy.
1: Mm. Mm-hmm. What is it like for you, you know, to revisit the history many times?
0: Well, I think it makes me even more aware of the responsibility that we have. As I say, you know, they no longer have a voice. You know, they've all passed away. So it's up to me. It's up for me to pass it on to my children, him to pass it on to his children. The responsibility of talking about the friendship that we shared, because I think that the friendship that we shared during World War II helps us to build a foundation for the future ahead.
1: Can you bear it if it is being shaken?
0: Well, that is difficult. But, you know, I related it today, and I don't know that I've ever thought about it before. But, you know, family members don't always get along. And, you know, they don't. And I think I've interviewed so many veterans. We have a veteran oral history program at the museum that I'm at. And I've interviewed so many veterans, and so many of them have told me how much they appreciate the Chinese. And they told me, we fought together as brothers. And they've used that word many times, many different people have. And I think that that's something that we can build on.
1: Have you formed your own opinions? I'm sure you did.
2: Yes, and like I said, back in 2005, I came back in 2015, and every time I've been here, I just get a greater appreciation for the people here. I could have not come back and not wanted to return, but I have. I've always told her I would love to go back just because I like the culture, but I love the people, and I like the reverence for history and their appreciation. I think that's what kind of sticks with me, and they're very respectful. And we don't always get that, but I appreciate that.
1: You know, thinking about General Chanel, he's a man with a lot of personality.
0: Yes, he was. Very determined person.
1: Yeah. And be able to make tough decisions.
0: You know, I think one of the things I admire about him, he made tough decisions that weren't always popular, but he stuck with them. You know, he, even with the United States military, he was very determined in his ideas about fighter tactics and mm-hmm. fighter airplanes mm-hmm. at a time when the United States military was telling him, we don't need fighter airplanes. Mm-hmm. The bombers can do it all. But yet he stuck to it. And if he had gone along with the military, he could have been promoted, possibly even made general officer in the military without ever coming to China. But he didn't feel that way. He felt very strongly that if the United States were ever to get into another conflict after World War I, that the fighter airplanes would be, you know, necessary. And then he had the opportunity to come to China and to prove his ideas about combat.
1: Mm, he was tough.
0: He was tough. I don't know if you know it, but he was very hard of hearing. And that was one of the reasons the military asked him to retire. So he comes to a foreign country, to a foreign people. He doesn't speak their language. He really doesn't even hear their language very well. But he stayed, you know, when it would have been so much easier for him to go home.
1: Yes.
0: And to go back to his family. And he loved to hunt and fish, and he bought a farm, and he moved my grandmother and my mother to that farm.
1: Life.
0: He could have had an easy life. But the one thing that, too, impressed me about him, he didn't see Chinese people as being different. He saw Chinese people as being another human being in need. Mm-hmm. And that was what he stayed to help. And I really appreciate that. And I think it's something that we all could learn lessons from, especially today. Because we should not see each other as being different. We should see each other as all wanting the same things. We all want to raise our families in peace. We want to be prosperous. But we also want to give our children a better future. Yeah. I had never met Harry before, the one that turned 103.

0: Three.
1: Yeah.
0: This was my first time to meet him, but that was the first thing he told me when I met him. He said, I just want you to know, I came to China because of General Chenault. He could have gone home, but he wanted to come serve under General Chenault. He wanted that opportunity, and he's not the first one I've heard that from. You know, that was one thing about my grandfather, I think, too, that I've come to appreciate, is all the men that knew him loved him, and they were willing to follow him, even if it meant being maybe killed in what they were doing in the combat that they were in. But they always wanted to follow him. He never wanted them to think of him as a leader. He wanted them to think of him as one of them, as a soldier fighting side by side.

0: Welcome back. This is World Insight with me, Tian Wei. Some suggest U.S. and China are in an AI race, but others disagree. Gary Dvorak, the Blue Shirt Group Managing Director, makes the case that China and the U.S. have no choice but to cooperate. That's because when machines get smarter than us, going it alone won't cut it. He also offers practical advice for young people navigating an AI-driven job market and shares a personal story about bridging cultures. His takeaway, cooperation isn't a choice, it's a necessity. Take a look at my conversation with him. China-U.S. leaders have agreed on track one dialogue on AI security. We haven't yet seen more public information about it. As someone who is working in the field and who knows the bilateral relations so well, what is your assessment?
1: I think it's a big challenge because the United States and China are inventing the future, yeah. Right? And so they... Both countries are rivals, and we're competing, and competing very aggressively. And each one wants to win, but there's not really going to be one winner. I think the whole world is going to win. So we're rivals, we're competing, but at the same time, we have to have cooperation because the power of AI is so strong, and these things are going to be smarter than human beings before we know it. So we need to work together to control and guide where the industry goes. So you have two competing tensions to both compete to win and cooperate so that the outcome is good for humanity.
0: Right. We saw competition between the countries. We also saw competition among the companies.
1: Yeah.
0: Which is the best frontier model, which is the best the large language model, yeah. And the agentic bodies, and the list goes on. But what do you think is the logic that needs to be set here? The logic that not we are talking about it, but we can do something about it.
1: Yeah. Well, that's the most difficult challenge because the pace of advancement is so fast.
0: Yeah.
1: Right.
0: Technology-wise.
1: I mean, literally, you wait 2 or 3 months and there's new functionality, there's new strength of the models, how smart they are. And by the way, I think we all know that we're at the point where they're almost developing themselves. So all of the AI, the infrastructure companies that are doing the models are doing the coding, right? And they're doing the development. And it doesn't take long before these things are smart and they're developing themselves, and it becomes hard for human beings to even understand what they're doing. And so the imperative is it's very urgent that we put a ring fence around it and understand how things are developing and make sure they're going in the right direction.
0: Right.
1: I think that's the fundamental challenge.
0: However, we also know there are very low barometers, at least, that both countries can use and can work on together on both the drawing up all of these barometers and also implementation of these barometers. So what does it take, do you think? The political courage and willingness, or something else?
1: You need willingness, of course, right? I think we need to have the right set of incentives in place. And the incentive is, what's the outcome for humanity? I mean,
0: Right. Okay,
1: we're competing countries, but we're all human beings. And with a technology this powerful,

0: well, where is it going to end up? I mean, things never end. It continues. But we have an incentive when we look at each other and say, wait a minute, you know, we're the human beings here, and these are the machines, and we need to work together. So I think that will overwhelm more of the competition and who's going to win. At some point, I think we're going to look at each other and say, wait a minute, like we're actually on the same team.
1: Right.
0: You know, and the AIs are not the enemy, but we're on the same team and we need to control it together.
1: Mm. To work on topics related to AI and its social impact, for example, on the job market and on the business cooperation between China, US and beyond. So tell me more about what you have found out so far. And what are the important messages do you think everybody need to understand?
0: The young people just entering the job market are probably have the most confusion about what is going to happen and what they should do, because career paths that were standard for generations are suddenly disappearing.
1: Mm-hmm.
0: And we all know about this, right? So their junior positions in law firms and investment banking, other professional services. So if you are someone coming into that sort of career path, what do you do? How did things change? And so there aren't any answers, but it's a very robust discussion going on now. And I'm kind of optimistic. I think there's going to be as much new opportunity as there are, you know, for every job lost, there's going to be something else interesting that young people are going to be able to do.
1: Yeah, yeah.
0: And I have two daughters that are early 20s starting their careers. So
1: This
0: is a like a very
1: dear
0: personal
1: to the
0: topic.
1: Heart.
0: We talk about it in our family all the time.
1: Mm.
0: You know, how do you pick a career path that is going to be there 10, 20, 30 years from now?
1: What is your advice? Do they listen?
0: Well, your children never listen. They do. The advice is to understand what AI can and can't do. And this is true for all ages, but especially young people. And we have this discussion with my staff, because in my business, AI can do a lot of the work that we used to do, writing press releases, creating PowerPoints, all that kind of thing. And so we look at ourselves and say, well, what's our value? What does our client want to pay us for? And the thing AIs can't do yet, and they probably never will, is the human element.
1: Right.
0: AI is sitting on my phone waiting for a question. That's where people can still be valuable. And I think especially young people starting out, they have to think, what jobs are in the physical world?
1: Right.
0: And maybe someday robots will be everything. I mean, China's the leader in humanoid robots and all that. But as of today, to be out in the physical world and interacting with people is not obsolete.
1: There's one thing that you're doing that really a lot of people would love to hear more about. You are trying to take back a house that actually has really big significance in terms of China-US relations in recent decades. Tell me more about that.
0: I think it certainly everyone in China knows the story.
1: Tell us once again.
0: Xi Jinping, as a young man, came to the state of Iowa in 1985 with a delegation to learn about agriculture and to learn how the Americans were so productive in agriculture. And he spent 2 weeks traveling around the state. And during that time, they had a homestay in my hometown. And so the president and two others of the delegation stayed in my house. My bedroom is where he slept. So that's my claim. I wasn't there. I was away at college. That's why the bedroom was empty.
1: Your parents told us
0: so
1: about
0: my,
1: that.
0: So my mom and dad and my sister were there at the time. And of course, now later, you know, we've met the president, because he feels this fondness for all the people he met back in 1985.
1: Yeah.
0: So the house itself now is quite famous. And it's probably the most famous American home in China. Everyone has seen the pictures of it. So it was owned by a Chinese businessman, but I bought it back in 2023. So my family now owns my childhood home again, and we're developing it into a museum. So we've always had a lot of visitors, and people are curious. They come and they can. The house has always been open to the public, but they come around. They just look at the house.
1: Right.
0: Now we put in exhibits and video and all these things to tell the story of what happened.
1: Wow.
0: So people can know more of the details. What we want to do is inspire people. We want to see, okay, the president came in 1985. He interacted, and he, remember, then he wasn't the president. He was just a regular guy, right? So normal, regular Chinese group of people came. They interacted with Americans. They got to know each other. And that kind of people-to-people understanding is the best foundation for the countries.
1: Right.
0: And the president says it all the time. It's one of his biggest philosophical points is people-to-people exchanges, getting to know each other. He has the 50,000 students in 5 years initiative.
1: That's been accomplished.
0: Yeah. And they got done early, right? And I'm like, let's go for 100,000. Let's keep it going. But
1: yeah.
0: So he understands from his own personal experience how important it is to know people on that basic level. And so what we want to do is people visit the house, but also to inspire them to think, well, what can I do? Can I organize exchange students? Can I have kids from China come live with me for a year if they're going to? So whatever it is. So we don't want people to just look at the house and take a picture, but we also want them to come out
1: to
0: and think, what can I do to help this kind of effort?
1: You know, what is it like for you to see the ups and downs, especially since May, when the two presidents met with a fruitful result? The strategic stability, constructive strategic stability, that is the phrase they used.
0: Yeah.
1: How much do you think that has been implemented? As someone who knows the relationship very well about the zigzagging path, what do you think it still needs to be done before the other big engagement between the two sides?
0: Yeah, I'm more optimistic than I've ever been. And obviously, this has been going on for a long time because 2012 was when the president, Xi Jinping, was ascending to the presidency. Mm-hmm. And I thought during the first Trump administration, the relationship was not bad. But there's negotiating, right? And so President Trump has a very, very specific style.
1: Yeah.
0: He works hard, he negotiates hard. But when you're done, you've made your deal, sit down, shake hands. It's nothing personal, you're friends. Mm-hmm. I think when we went through the Biden administration, it was different. It was much more personal. There was more animosity. I think we hit the low point during the Biden administration. And now that Trump is back, I mean, you can see he's like, he respects Xi Jinping. He's my friend, you know, he came over here, he's invited him back to America again. And there's going to be tough negotiations, no doubt. But when the negotiating's done, they're going to shake hands, maybe they'll hug each other.
1: Mm-hmm.
0: And there's like, we're the two leaders of the world. Xi Jinping and Donald Trump are the leaders of the world. And they need to get along, they need to respect each other, and they do. So I think that is driving the relationship in the right direction.
1: Right, the leadership level.
0: And I definitely, you know, from my perspective, being American and talking to Americans, I can see the feeling for China is definitely changing.
1: Mm.
0: And it's for the better. Mm. There's still some people that are loud and aggressive, but those are kind of disappearing and the more positive is coming to the front.
1: From now until the next big engagement between the two presidents, whether it's bilateral or on multilateral stage, what do you think is the best thing for all of us to do, those of us who is not at the top leadership but diplomacy?
0: The best we can and should do is like making our own lives the best they can be.
1: Yeah.
0: And of course, we interact. You know, Chinese people interact with foreigners here in China, and there's a lot of Chinese people in America. And we interact as friendly people together on our daily life basis. And then the senior people will work out what they have to work out. But I think you and I just wake up and live the best life we can live.
1: That's the best advice.
0: Yeah.
1: Gary, always a pleasure. Thank you so much, my friend.
0: This was wonderful. Thanks for having me.
2: And that is all the time we have for today. If you'd like to know more, search World Insight. Check out our YouTube channel, Philosophy Next, and Facebook. I'm Tian Wei. Thanks for being with me. Bye for now.

0: Live from London, this is The World Today.
1: Hello, I'm Jamie Owen. Welcome to the programme. Our top stories. China maps out the country's economic priorities for the second half of this year, including boosting domestic demand and growing artificial intelligence. Our other headlines, the United States fires what it calls a powerful response to Iranian attacks as Tehran sharpens its focus on air bases in Jordan. Three firefighters die battling blazes in Greece as emergency crews struggle to bring wildfires burning across Europe under control. And this dry, scorching summer has led to drought being declared in parts of the UK. We'll be reporting on how farmers are coping. President Xi Jinping has presided over China's Politburo, the major decision-making body comprised of more than 20 members, to set out the country's economic priorities for the second half of this year. The meeting in Beijing reflected on the current state of the world's second largest economy and mapped out how it'll be managed for the remainder of 2026. Among the plans, boosting domestic demand as well as attracting foreign investment. The meeting also urged an acceleration in the transition from old drivers of growth to the new ones like artificial intelligence and advanced manufacturing. With AI being one of those key growth drivers, the meeting called for efforts to implement China's AI Plus initiative and to improve the governance for artificial intelligence. The meeting called for stronger social security measures with a focus on safeguarding the rights of workers in flexible and emerging forms of employment. On agriculture, it emphasised the need to ensure steady income growth for farmers and maintain stable agricultural production to secure a bumper grain harvest this year. The meeting also underscored the importance of protecting the environment and advancing efforts towards carbon peaking and carbon neutrality. Our correspondent Feng Yilei is in Beijing.
2: This closely watched meeting on China's economic calendar carries extra weight, I should say, because 2026 is the opening year of China's 15th five-year plan, the blueprint guiding the economy through 2030. So in a sense, this meeting is both a mid-year assessment and an early roadmap for the next 5 years. Now, the meeting's read on the economy was candid but confident. On one hand, a growth momentum is clearly shifting toward what officials call new drivers, namely high-tech manufacturing, the digital and smart economy, and modern services. These new engines contributed more than 40% of first half growth, and the IMF has raised its four-year forecast for China, even as it downgrades the global outlook. That makes China one of the very few major economies to get an upgrade. And on the other hand, leaders were frank about the downward pressure. Second quarter real GDP growth eased to 4.3%. Consumption, investment and property remain relatively soft, and external uncertainty keeps rising. But on a brighter note, nominal GDP growth picked up to 5.9%, and the GDP deflator turned positive for the first time in 12 quarters. That signals a clear exit from deflationary pressures. So the message from the top was clear, a step-up counter-cyclical adjustment. And that means a more proactive fiscal stance, moderately loose monetary policy, faster spending of budget and bond funds, closer fiscal financial synergy, and crucially, the timely rollout of pragmatic and effective incremental policies with a strong focus on expanding domestic demand, especially boosting consumption.
1: Well, as China renews its focus on boosting domestic demand, driving high-tech industries and attracting foreign investment, our correspondent Dai Kai examines how these measures might sustain growth.
3: China's top leadership has mapped out the country's economic priorities for the second half of the year. This comes after a resilient first half despite global headwinds. So what signals are policymakers sending, and where should the country focus next? Let's get some expert insight.
4: Many economists see the growth of high-tech manufacturing as

0: one of the strongest signs of China's economic resilience. Emerging industries, particularly artificial intelligence, robotics, and innovative pharmaceuticals, have expanded rapidly.
1: Looking at China's first half economic data, what are some of the indicators that best show the economy's resilience? Are we seeing new quality productive forces gain real traction in key industries?
2: The development

0: growth for the economy.
1: Boosting domestic demand is a major focus of the meeting. Policies such as the Consumer Goods Trade-In Program have helped support spending. For the second half of the year, the emphasis is expected to shift beyond goods consumption towards services and more personalized, higher quality consumption.
0: This year, China has issued 1.3 trillion yuan in ultra-long-term special treasury bonds, while the issuance of local government special purpose bonds has also progressed steadily. In the second half, stronger government spending, especially on new types of investment, can further support economic growth.
1: The meeting also underscored that international trade and foreign investment remain key parts of China's growth strategy. So where are the next opportunities likely to emerge?
0: China's exports continue to face significant external pressure, so expanding institutional opening up will be important. That means not only supporting goods exports, but also boosting services exports. Further opening the financial sector and capital markets could also make it easier for international investors to increase their presence in China.
1: Looking ahead, experts say stronger fiscal support will be key as government spending translates into income for households and businesses. On the monetary side, a combination of policy tools, including reserve requirement ratio and interest rate cuts, could provide more liquidity to support the economy. At the heart of these policies is to strengthen domestic demand further. Experts say that should keep China on track to meet its annual growth target. 大家好，CGTN 北京。
2: Chao-Lin Chen is the head of international at Crane Shares.
3: China is indeed unavoidably from an emerging country now to become more developed economy. You will somehow along the way will have a bumpy road that face quite a lot of challenges along the way. Particularly in this world, there's plenty of issues, not only domestically, also externally introduce another layer of geopolitical risk, so on and so forth. But I think China has been doing well, one, in terms of navigating this complicated environment, both domestically and externally. Second, to keep enough of dry powder on the side to support the economy whenever needed, wherever it's needed. So both of the policy directions and then stay the market under, you know, manage the market under control, which is important to have a stable policy announcements. And third, clearly, all the policy meetings, all the leadership meetings come out with a statement which is very strong, stating how and when and what they would like to support the economic on. I think these are what investors needed from the policymaker.
2: I mean, there's no sign of any major policy change or announcement, is there? I mean, this is steady as she goes.
3: I agree. Completely. If any investors are expecting helicopter money, this is not the scenario you're going to get. I think market is not expecting that either. Market is expecting China policymaker continue to be on the managed side, the control side, and very targeted measure, either to release more bank liquidities and make credit borrowing easier, or provide more fundings to AI and technology source of business, and continue to support R&D for startups and unicorn companies in China. That is the path they chose to choose.
2: President Xi acknowledging the need to tap the potential of domestic demand during the rest of the year. That's all about confidence, isn't it? I mean, it's easier said than done. Trying to fire up confidence around the world is rather tricky.
3: I agree completely. But China is a different issue than a liquidity issue. China's households are rich in liquidity. If you look at their saving accounts, it's very high in record compared to any country with the same speed of economic development. China is high on savings. So China is never a liquidity issue, not households short of cash, short of money to spend. It is a confidence issue. Anything they could do to boost up confidence, providing a stable job market, provide a stable income and increase income, any of those measures continuously to get the support from a government will continue to increase and build up confidence and sentiments in the investors or in the household. Eventually, boost consumer demand is a long-term goal to achieve. It's not a short-term lift, and you don't want a short-term lift anyway. So I think China's consumer demand is a structural issue rather than cyclical.
2: The United States has carried out another wave of strikes on Iran, calling it a powerful response to Tehran's attacks on bases in the Gulf. The strikes killed a couple and their child, while it's been reported

0: Reported three members of Iran's Revolutionary Guard died in a separate attack. The IRGC says it's renewed attacks on Jordanian military bases in retaliation. Pakistani mediators say they're doing their utmost to try to bring both sides back to the negotiating table. Our correspondent Jagruti Dave is in Washington.
1: We're hearing from U.S. Central Command on social media that the U.S. has hit dozens of Iranian military targets, including command centers, drone and missile facilities, defense sites, maritime capabilities, all in retaliation for an attempted surprise attack by the Iranians on American forces. They say that more than 50,000 U.S. troops are currently stationed in the Middle East and they remain vigilant and ready. And all of this is to degrade further Iran's abilities to target commercial shipping and its neighbors in the Gulf. Now, all of this comes as there are real worries about more and more countries being caught in the conflict of the crosshairs. You've already got Iran attacking U.S. bases in Bahrain and Kuwait. And then most recently, we've heard from Egypt saying that an unidentified drone has hit the port of Damietta on the Red Sea, setting fire to two ships. This is currently being investigated. Jordan says it shot down five missiles that it says came from Iran. Iran has not yet confirmed responsibility for that. You then had the U.S. conducting joint airstrikes with Saudi Arabia against Iran-backed groups in eastern Iraq. You've also got Houthis in Yemen continuing to blockade the Red Sea. You've also got Ukraine shooting at a ship that it said was traveling between Russia and Iran. You've got reports of Iran and China potentially helping in the conflict, helping Iran in the conflict, which both have denied. And Donald Trump, the U.S. president, has said he's confident that that is not happening. So all of this to say, as Pakistani mediators are scrambling to get negotiations back on track, there are real fears that this could be a spiraling conflict, dragging more and more countries into the mix.
0: Well, that's the picture from the United States. Our correspondent Ehsan Kayvani is in Iran.
2: Early Thursday, U.S. strikes resumed after a four-day pause, hitting multiple locations inside Iran, including the port of Bandar Abbas, Bushehr, Kesh Island, and areas in Khuzestan province. On the civilian side, a building on Kesh Island was hit, a family of five with both parents and one child killed and two other children wounded. Overall, Iran's health ministry says the three-week toll, in fact, has reached 65 dead and over 680 wounded. What's notable here is that the IRGC-affiliated Taslim News Agency is reporting that some of the projectiles were fired from inside Kuwait. They identify these projectiles as American-made HIMARS missiles. We don't know if these missiles were intercepted by Iran or hit their targets, but this would be the first time Iran has publicly and officially accused a neighboring Arab country of being used as a launch pad for direct attacks. That could further raise the tensions between Tehran and Kuwait. Iran has already retaliated. The IRGC says it's launched ballistic missiles at U.S. bases in the region, including the one in Kuwait, and specifically claims to have struck Al-Azraq air base in Jordan, destroying three F-35s and heavily damaging three more, with several American personnel killed. We can't independently verify that, but it's a significant claim, Jamie. The IRGC is drawing a contrast with the conflict back in March, saying this time American casualties are higher, including in Jordan, and they're promising that Iran will not retreat and that any further strike will be met with strong retaliation. So we're watching not just the military exchange, but maybe the diplomatic ripple effects, especially with Kuwait now directly in the spotlight.
0: At least 9 people, including 3 children, have been killed after Russia launched a missile and drone attack on Ukraine.

0: Ukraine. President Volodymyr Zelensky said more than 70 missiles and 280 drones were launched overnight, with the worst strike near his hometown in central Ukraine. Kyiv has attacked two more warehouses belonging to the Russian online retailer Wildberries in retaliation. Three people have died trying to cross the English Channel on a migrant taxi boat near the French port of Dunkirk. Small boat crossings are the most common way for people to be detected entering the UK illegally, with almost 1,000 migrants arriving last week. South Korea's former football coach Hong Myung-bo has apologised for his team's dismal World Cup performance and denied preferential treatment was involved in his appointment to the role. Hong resigned following his team's early exit from the tournament, with the country's president demanding an investigation and fans calling for reform of the Korea Football Association.
1: I deeply feel my responsibility and am sorry for falling short of the expectations of the public and football fans. Having stepped down from the Korea Football Association, I will now focus on managing my business and do my best to contribute to society.
0: You're watching CGTN. Still ahead, wildfires rage across Europe, claiming the lives of three firefighters in Greece.

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1: What do we mean when we talk about the difference?
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1: the background.
4: Defense ministers from...
1: The wider angle and perspective of every story. 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
5: Hello, welcome back. A reminder of our top stories. China maps out the country's economic priorities for the second half of this year, including boosting domestic demand and growing artificial intelligence. Our other headlines, the United States fires what it calls a powerful response to Iranian attacks as Tehran sharpens its focus on air bases in Jordan. The death toll from Japan's earthquake has now risen to 25 people, while thousands of homes remain without power or water. The Kumamoto region shook again last night when a separate earthquake struck. More than 100 aftershocks have now been recorded since Tuesday's quake, while officials fear there could be more deaths linked to intense heat. Our correspondent Shane Harm reports.
6: For 71-year-old Suzuko Kai, home was no longer an option. After the earthquake, the water stopped running. So did the electricity.
7: Right away, I didn't even know how to describe it. It was just like this. Things were falling and breaking. Even the dishes were shattered. I honestly didn't feel like I was going to make it out alive.
6: Without basic utilities, she had to find somewhere safe to get help. That's when she decided to leave.
7: Here at home, we had no water and no electricity. Even going to the bathroom became difficult. I thought, I can't stay here.
6: This evacuation center has become a temporary home for people whose lives have been turned upside down. Some are staying here because their homes were damaged. Others simply don't have access to the basics. Fortunately, volunteers and donations are helping fill some of the gaps left by the disruption.
8: The biggest problem for me right now is water. There's no water because the system at my house has been damaged. I don't even have drinking water and I can't take a bath.
6: The scale of the destruction is impossible to miss across the entire prefecture. Rescue crews work around the clock at this shopping mall, where several people were killed following an explosion. And at a paper mill,

0: in this nearby city, the earthquake left another deadly mark when a smokestack collapsed, killing workers inside.
1: What you're seeing here is a reminder that the earthquake has changed the most basic part of everyday life for many people, having a home to return to. For those whose houses are still standing, damage to water, electricity, and other essential services has made it difficult to return to normal life.
0: And with no clear sense of when they can return home, the wait continues. The immediate danger may have passed, but the more difficult part will be finding a way to get back on their feet again. Shane Hom, CGTN, Kumamoto Prefecture, Japan.
2: Two suspected arsonists have been arrested in France as emergency crews battle wildfires across the country's southwest. Spanish authorities say a blaze in the province of Castellón has continued to spread. In Greece, two firefighters have been killed and thousands of people evacuated on the island of Crete, while another firefighter died in the Peloponnese. Our correspondent Evangelo Sipsas is in Crete. Evangelo, just talk us through the conditions firefighters are facing there.
3: Oh, besides the exhausting long hours of working throughout the summer season, they're faced with high winds, like what you're seeing behind me, Jamie. These winds are reaching up to 100 kilometers an hour, and it's making it very difficult for them on the ground because they have no support from above. They're the only people that are battling fires right now are the people on the ground. And Crete is really known also for its rugged terrain. Some areas where the fire broke out in the city, outside of the actually area, but I think there's no roads to be able to access it, so it's making things much more difficult. And the winds, it's not that it's just very strong winds, they change constantly, they change direction, and that can create its own micro kind of temperatures and clima, which could cause some issues for the flames of going in different directions. And that's actually what happened here on the island of Crete on Wednesday, when two firefighters lost their lives. They were out battling those fires after so many hours. The gusts, the winds changed, then they circled them, and that's how they lost their life. And as you mentioned, another person in the southern part of Peloponnese, another firefighter, was also killed during putting out a battling wildfires. So the conditions are very difficult. There has been multiple evacuations. More than eight villages have been evacuated, with a number of tourist resorts. People had to flee. More than 8,000 people actually had to flee from the areas in the area of Rethymno. And that's the difficult part now, because there's a lot of people that are stranded. There are nowhere to go. The conditions are very difficult. Scientists are warning that in the next 72 hours, the winds are going to continue as they are. And in some areas, they're going to become even stronger. So the fire front right now does seem a little better here on the island of Crete, but authorities are worried, along with firefighters, that they want to put out any hotspot that is right now in the area before these winds continue to pick up and create more flare-ups. And that will be the difficult, because there's nothing flying from above, making it difficult by air because of these winds. Plus, in a few hours, the sun is going to set, and that's going to be even more difficult.
2: Evangelo, thank you. Our correspondent Evangelo Sipsas in Greece. Well, in the UK, wildfires burning out of control in Suffolk have forced the evacuation of hundreds of people. Heat waves have led to tinder dry conditions and drought declared across half of England and all of Wales. Wales has recorded its driest July in 190 years. Our correspondent Iolo Ap Dafydd has been looking at the impact this year's scorching summer has had on farmers.
4: Reservoirs and rivers in Hirithog are usually full. This summer is thought to be the driest in almost two centuries. This 400 to 600 meter high plateau usually has high rainfall. For farmers across rural North Wales, the easier summer months have turned into a nightmare as the sun and heat stifles any growth.
5: We can't make any more silage because there's nothing growing. So you're using your winter fodder already. There's like many farmers, you know, and there's a lot of farmers, a lot of dairy farmers that are feeding a lot of silage now. You wonder then, when are we going to be able to make that crop? If it rained today, would be 6, 7, 8 weeks before the grass would recover.
4: Ryegrass usually grows well here, but it's been too dry. This drought means livestock need to be fed and watered constantly. That means extra costs at a time when Matthew and his family have rented an additional 30 hectares to prepare their animals for breeding and the market.

0: July is set to become one of the driest on records in 190 years, unless we get some impactful rainfall in the next couple of days. That right in itself is a massive indicator. What we're seeing now is this erratic weather is becoming more of the norm.
1: The local supplier, Dŵr Cymru Welsh Water, say that most of the reservoirs in this area remain at a healthy level, that the capacity is about 80%. Well, apart from this one, of course. But some streams and rivers are drying up, and that has a direct impact on freshwater fish and invertebrates.
2: Two large fires have blazed in northwest Wales during July. Smoke from wildfires covered the Sychnant Pass and the Rhinogyd mountain range. Even without fires, the environmental impact of this drought on large areas of the countryside is becoming clearer and will need to be analysed now across almost half of Britain.
3: This year in particular, we've seen month after month of really high temperatures coupled with extremely low rainfalls. But those two factors together, and we've got a really difficult scenario where we're facing extreme drought. And of course, the implications of that drought, of this drought, will be here for a good while, even if it does start raining quite soon.
2: The power of the sun and high temperatures during this drought has turned productive farmland into a different landscape. Iolo Ap Dafydd, CGTN, North Wales.
4: And to find out more from Matthew Roberts about how his farm is coping with this heat wave, just follow this QR code on your screen and that should take you there. The headlines again. China maps out the country's economic priorities for the second half of this year, including boosting domestic demand and growing artificial intelligence. Our other headlines, the United States fires what it calls a powerful response to Iranian attacks as Tehran sharpens its focus on air bases in Jordan. And three firefighters die battling blazes in Greece as emergency crews struggle to bring wildfires burning across Europe under control. And that is the world today. Thank you for watching. There's more news on CGTN Europe's channel on the Telegram app. Or scan this QR code on your screen to get stories and updates sent direct to your phone. We're back with more news at the top of this hour. Coming up next, it's The Vibe. For now, from all of the team in London, it's goodbye.

0: Indeed.
1: And The Vibe. Cheopi Revival. A Beijing exhibition connects the film Dear You with historic Cheopi letters, highlighting overseas Chinese ties with their homeland. Music

0: Next cultures. Young Germans in Yunnan are learning Chinese through music and cultural experiences. Porcelain restoration. A Jingdezhen expert preserves ancient porcelain relics through meticulous restoration work. Short form entertainment rise. Microdramas are emerging as a fast growing global entertainment trend. That and more coming up next.
1: Hey guys, welcome to The Vibe on CGTN. I'm Julian Wakin in Beijing. Thank you for joining us. Here on The Vibe, we feature the latest trends in arts and culture every day, Monday through Friday. China's 2026 box office has surpassed the 22 billion yuan mark, or some 3.3 billion US dollars. With the popularity of the film Dear You, Qiaopi, a traditional form of correspondence and remittance documents among overseas Chinese, has once again captured public attention. A special exhibition blending film props and historical Qiaopi letters has opened at the Overseas Chinese History Museum in Beijing, showcasing the enduring ties between overseas Chinese and their homeland. Take a look.
2: The exhibition features over 70 props from the film Dear You, alongside nearly 100 artifacts, including original remittance letters, identity papers, and period furniture, bringing to life the stories of millions of Chinese emigrants who sent money and letters home from Southeast Asia from the 1930s onward.
3: This was sent in August 1937 by Overseas Chinese in Myanmar to the Overseas Chinese Committee in China for the purchase of national salvation bonds. Within just 1 month after the July 7th incident of 1937, they had raised and sent the money back home. This was their way of showing patriotism. Overseas Chinese truly hoped for a strong China. Even today, when we see our country growing stronger, it gives us confidence.
2: Writing a letter home was no easy task for early overseas Chinese. The exhibition also displays enlarged copies of two letter-writing guidebooks, which were once essential tools teaching emigrants how to compose letters and stay connected to their native language and culture.
4: Through these guidebooks, we can see how overseas Chinese, even under harsh conditions, held on their mother tongue and culture. I think this is exactly what has kept the Chinese civilization alive and thriving for thousands of years.
2: The exhibition runs until mid-September. Zhang Mengyuan, CGTN.
1: Since the start of summer, Guizhou Province in southwest China has been leveraging its uniquely cool climate and spectacular karst landscapes. Its integrated natural ecological resources, ethnic intangible cultural heritage, and rural pastoral experiences. The region has become a big draw for both domestic and international tourists. The province's natural beauty remains the top allure for its visitors. And thanks to China's ongoing optimization of visa-free transit policies, international visitors can now enjoy in-depth tours of Guizhou and fully explore its diverse cultural and natural charms.
5: When I first walked into this shop, I saw so many unique artworks. Bags, dolls, clothes. 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This is quite rare back in Malaysia. I'll share this with my classmates and friends, and maybe we can come back again.
6: There are many tourists now, especially during summer break. 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We receive about 100 visitors per day, and daily revenue is around 3,000 yuan. By August 25th, our total revenue for the season will be over 100,000 yuan.
7: Touring in China has been wonderful. Shuangha Cave in Suiyang is so beautiful and breathtaking. It's like a painting created by nature. This time I also tried the swing and cliffside coffee experiences, which were full of surprises. I've never experienced anything like that elsewhere. It was really fun.
1: They say music goes straight to the heart, regardless of what language you speak. In southwest China's Yunnan province, a group of young Germans are learning Chinese through music and cultural experiences. How has this journey inspired them? Yang Jinhao finds out.

0: 又向右拐，人人夸。
1: These students are from Germany. On the stage in Puer, southwest China's Yunnan province, their performance has captivated the audience with sincerity and passion.
2: I am very proud of all of us. We worked really hard. It was a nice kind of get-together.
3: I liked very much to sing with kids and also with Chinese adults. I enjoyed it, and it's a little bit sad that it's over now.
1: The camp is organized by the Chinese Choir at the Berg in Germany, aimed at helping these young people learn Chinese and experience diverse cultures in Yunnan. The choir story dates back to 2014, when Peng Liyuan, wife of Chinese President Xi Jinping, visited a centuries-old local high school and encouraged students there to learn Chinese through songs. Inspired by that visit, the choir was founded later that year and has since attracted a growing number of German students.
4: It's a choir, it's a group of young people, and it's also a bridge between the Chinese youth and also the German youth, but also between the two nations.
1: For these young people, singing in Chinese is both challenging and enjoyable.
2: For me, the most difficult part is definitely to learn the lyrics by heart. But the most enjoyable part is just like singing together with everybody. I wish I could do it every day. I really love it.
5: I really enjoy the learning process because every day I can get new vocabulary.
1: Beyond rehearsals, they also immerse themselves in Yunnan's vibrant local traditions. They say the trip has been both rewarding and inspiring.
6: I already had a good impression of China back then. I think it expanded it more than just a 13-year-old teenager, first time so far away from home. And I just got to see that China is even more than I already knew it was, and I really like it, yeah.
5: So I want to learn Chinese even more. I want also study here in China. So maybe I could get a scholarship or something.
7: A song can cross borders, and a melody can bring people closer. For these German students, every Chinese lyric they sing is another step toward understanding a culture thousands of kilometers away. Their journey in Yunnan shows how music can build meaningful connections between young people from different countries. Yang Jinghao, CGTN, Puer, Yunnan Province.
8: What happens when the museum lights go out? Well, at a museum in Tianjin, that's when the real adventure begins. A new museum camping program is giving students the chance to explore, learn, and even sleep alongside fascinating exhibits. Take a look at this.
9: Hey, guess where I'm camping tonight? I'm inside the National Maritime Museum of China. It's 10:20 p.m. Lights are out for bedtime. I think the mosasaur hanging right next to us will protect our sweet dreams tonight. How cool is it to experience a camp like this? To see how it all began, let's turn back the clock 4 hours.
10: After 5:30 p.m., the museum closes doors to general visitors. But soon it reopens for a group of special guests. A summer study tour team. During the 2026 summer break, Tianjin launched a series of special educational programs for students, with night tours and museum camping being the most popular. Tonight, 25 families, including parents and children, joined the maritime night tour. From breathtaking underwater performances and lectures on Asian marine life, to hands-on workshops, like crafting a new house for hermit crabs, the kids are fully engaged.
11: Throughout this

0: experience, I feel that both my child and I gained a wealth of knowledge. When the museum quieted down for the overnight stay, it felt like having an intimate dialogue with the exhibits. It was truly an immersive experience.
1: As night falls and the activities wrap up, the families gear up for the highlight of the night, a museum tent party. From gentle jellyfish and prehistoric T-Rexes to giant whale sharks, children get to choose their camping spots based on their favorite exhibits and marine animals.
2: We have planned 3 to 4 events through the end of the summer vacation in late August. Through this immersive exploration, we hope to plant the seeds of curiosity and scientific inquiry in these participating children.
3: Still to come on The Vibe. 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Porcelain Restoration. A Jindojin expert preserves ancient porcelain relics through meticulous restoration work.

Morning Butchers, back for Behind the Buzz. Here we crack the coats behind the clicks, the likes, the hits, and the shares, starting with this charming little guy drawing onlookers at a shopping mall in Beijing. Take a look at this. That panda robot might be all cute and snuggly for us, but imagine what it'd be like for a real dog to encounter another dog of robotic origin. Take a look at this.

very smooth indeed. Now, showing off those smooth moves aside, robots can be of immense help, such as when it comes to heavy lifting, and I mean 6-ton heavy. Take a look at this.

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Stay tuned for more Vibe News right after this short break.

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0: Hey guys, welcome back to The Vibe. At an ocean park in Pudong, sea creatures aren't the only draw. Robots are spotted taking the spotlight as they perform and interact with visitors. Zhang Hong checks out just what these robots can and cannot do. Take a look.
1: 14 humanoid robots have reported for work at Shanghai Haicheng Ocean Park. Over the next 2 weeks, they will dance, join street parades, host live streaming, explain marine life, and interact with visitors.
2: As World Artificial Intelligence Conference gets underway in Shanghai, one of the key questions is how embodied AI can move beyond controlled demonstrations into real-world use. And a theme park like this is a demanding test environment. These robots have to work for hours amid heat, noise, crowds, and unpredictable human movement. So the real test here is not simply whether they can dance, but whether they can operate safely, reliably, and repeatedly outside the lab.
1: The robots are Lingxi X2 models developed by Shanghai-based AGIBot. Their dances and some dialogues are prepared in advance. But to work as guides or interactive characters, they also need to handle questions that cannot all be predicted beforehand.
3: When robots enter a theme park, they need to hold open-ended conversations with visitors and provide emotional engagement. Not everything can be rehearsed in advance or limited to fixed answers. The robots need a large knowledge base, allowing them to use AI and algorithms to interact with people and answer questions freely within the boundaries we set.
1: Developers are also exploring whether a robot can maintain a recognizable personality with consistent dialogue, movements, and behavior.
3: We are also exploring how to give each robot emotional traits. AGIBot has two back-end platforms, Lingxin and Lingchuang. Lingxin gives the robots distinct personalities and enables them to interact accordingly, while Lingchuang is used to train their movements. We can already see that when this little robot is on standby, it no longer just stands there stiffly. It gradually develops small movements of its own.
1: The park also exposes the limits of what can be anticipated in advance.
4: There may be sudden downpours or groups of highly energetic children. Once robots enter a theme park, they need to move around. We often move between different locations, and the robots have to follow us. One interesting challenge is that they need to know exactly whom to follow. People do look different to them, but the differences may not always be that clear. All these situations present open-ended challenges for the robots because it is difficult for us to anticipate every possibility in advance.
1: Whether a robot can become a convincing park character may therefore depend less on how closely it copies a person and more on whether it can perform a clearly defined role.
4: This raises new questions for both the robots and us. What do we actually need in a real

0: real-world setting, and how should these capabilities develop? People choose different fields of specialization at university, and robots will also become specialized. They may look the same on the outside, but what they learn will be different. Like new employees, they need an internship to understand what customers need.
1: The 14-day deployment will not prove that humanoid robots are ready to replace human workers, but it offers a closer look at which abilities are already useful, which still require human support, and how the same robotic body may eventually be trained for different jobs. Zhang Hong, SMG International for CGTN, Shanghai.
2: Every piece of ancient porcelain carries a story, and restoring it requires both skill and patience. Hao Guojian, head of the Restoration Department at the Jingdezheng Imperial Kiln Institute, spends his days repairing fragile relics while preserving the craftsmanship and the history behind them. For him, restoration is a dialogue across centuries.25
3: new sites have made it onto the UNESCO's World Heritage List this year. The organization announced the list on Tuesday during the 48th session of the World Heritage Committee in Busan. CGTN's Robert Nagila now runs down the 5 African countries on the list for us.
4: From the Jingdezheng handicraft porcelain industry sites in China, to the wider area of Mount Olympus in Greece, to the Almut Castle and related fortifications in Iran. These are among UNESCO's new World Heritage Sites. The 5 African countries include 3 that were inscribed on the list for the first time. Making its debut is South Sudan's Boma Badingilo migratory landscape. Located between the Sud wetland system and the East Sudanian savanna, it's made up of the seasonally flooded grasslands, wetlands and floodplains shaped by seasonal rainfall and flood dynamics. Another debutant is the Rocas of Sao Tome and Principe. It's made up of 6 colonial-era coffee and cocoa plantations. The 3rd African debutant is the Medinas of the historic Sultanates of the Comoros. It's made up of 6 historic towns dating back to the 11th century and evolving states around the 14th and 15th century. The 4th African site on the list is the Garamba National Park in the Democratic Republic of Congo. The park has a diverse range of habitats, from grasslands to wooded savanna to wetlands, and is home to over 150 mammal species, 459 bird species, 83 reptile species, and 49 amphibian species. The village of Sidi Bou Said in Tunisia, overlooking the Mediterranean, is also on the list. Named after a Sufi master and saint from around the 12th or 13th century, it is built around his tomb and its architecture is a major attraction for visitors. With the latest inscriptions, the UNESCO World Heritage List now comprises a total of 1,273 sites across 173 countries. Robert Nagila, CGTN.
3: 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Today, there's a new global entertainment industry gaining speed, and it only takes minutes to get the viewers hooked. 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
5: Imagine you've waited weeks for your favorite television show to debut. The problem? You don't have 30 to 45 minutes to watch it. Enter instead the world of microdramas, a new type of content chunked up into small bites for the era of vertical video scrolling. These episodes are no longer than 1 to 2 minutes, making an entire season viewable in just a few hours, and all on your phone. While some in the industry may be concerned, many consider this pivot to this form of digital entertainment to make complete sense.
6: They really fit the real life, which like you can watch them anytime, anywhere. You don't need to have a big time commitment, like 45 minutes.
7: Yeah, I agree that they're like little treats in a way, right? Like you can eat one or you can eat like 30 at a time. I think it's really easy to like jump in.
5: The bite-sized dramas are a major hit, especially in China. A report by Media Partners Asia shows that Zhuanju, or mini dramas, have more than 830 million viewers, with nearly 60% of those subscribing to apps to access the content. And in 2025, the industry hit a blockbuster milestone. It earned roughly $9.4 billion, surpassing the country's domestic box office revenue. But it's not just China enjoying these addictive dramas. Viewers in the United States are hooked. Analytics company Omida showed that microdrama apps like DramaBox and RealShort had more people not only watch, but stay watching their content. In the final 3 months of 2025, RealShort subscribers watched nearly 36 minutes a day, beating out popular streaming services like Netflix and Amazon Prime. And while U.S. audiences might prefer slap-happy family drama instead of China's love of romances, directors and producers of these verticals find common attractions among their audiences.
8: I think it kind of like supplies a content that you cannot really found on the mainstream media. I think it evokes like a wild kind of like international, like emotional payoff. It's the storytelling itself.
5: As viewers clamor for their fix on DramaBox or short form apps like TikTok, companies hope that the projection of $20 billion in revenue by 2030 is just the beginning.
9: I can 100% be sure that microdrama would definitely be part of permanent entertainment industry. So just like social media, they could be part of people's life because it actually fits a pain point of the audiences, right? So microdrama will exist in a long time.
5: Regina Ham, CGTN, Washington.
3: And with that, I'll wrap up this edition of The Vibe. Before we go, I'll leave you with some beautiful scenery from around the country. I'm Julian Walken in Beijing. Thank you for joining us, and stay tuned for more CGTN News coming up next.

0: Live from London, this is The World Today.
1: Hello, I'm Jamie Owen. Welcome to the programme. Our top stories. China maps out the country's economic priorities for the second half of this year, including boosting domestic demand.

0: And growing artificial intelligence. Our other headlines, the United States fires what it calls a powerful response to Iranian attacks as Tehran sharpens its focus on air bases in Jordan. Not for sale, Europe's governing football body UEFA vows to boycott the World Cup if FIFA's plan to sell off part of the tournament goes ahead. Three firefighters die battling blazes in Greece as emergency crews struggle to bring wildfires burning across Europe under control. And this dry, scorching summer has led to drought being declared in parts of the UK. We'll be reporting on how farmers are coping. President Xi Jinping has presided over China's Politburo, a major decision-making body comprised of more than 20 members, to set out the country's economic priorities for the second half of this year. The meeting in Beijing reflected on the current state of the world's second-largest economy and mapped out how it'll be managed for the remainder of 2026. Among the plans, boosting domestic demand as well as attracting foreign investment. The meeting also urged an acceleration in the transition from the old drivers of growth to new ones like artificial intelligence and advanced manufacturing. With AI being one of those key growth drivers, the meeting called for efforts to implement China's AI Plus initiative and to improve the governance for artificial intelligence. The meeting called for stronger social security measures with a focus on safeguarding the rights of workers in flexible and emerging forms of employment. On agriculture, it emphasized the need to ensure steady income growth for farmers and maintain stable agricultural production to secure a bumper grain harvest this year. The meeting also underscored the importance of protecting the environment and advancing efforts towards carbon peaking and carbon neutrality. Our correspondent Feng Yilei is in Beijing.
1: This closely watched meeting on China's economic calendar carries extra weight, I should say, because 2026 is the opening year of China's 15th five-year plan, the blueprint guiding the economy through 2030. So in a sense, this meeting is both a mid-year assessment and an early roadmap for the next 5 years. Now, the meeting's read on the economy was candid but confident. On one hand, a growth momentum is clearly shifting toward what officials call new drivers, namely high-tech manufacturing, the digital and smart economy, and modern services. These new engines contributed more than 40% of first half growth, and the IMF has raised its four-year forecast for China, even as it downgrades the global outlook. That makes China one of the very few major economies to get an upgrade. And on the other hand, leaders were frank about the downward pressure. Second quarter real GDP growth eased to 4.3%. Consumption, investment and property remain relatively soft, and external uncertainty keeps rising. But on a brighter note, nominal GDP growth picked up to 5.9%, and the GDP deflator turned positive for the first time in 12 quarters. That signals a clear exit from deflationary pressures. So the message from the top was clear, a step-up counter-cyclical adjustment. And that means a more proactive fiscal stance, moderately loose monetary policy, faster spending of budget and bond funds, closer fiscal financial synergy, and crucially, the timely rollout of pragmatic and effective incremental policies, with a strong focus on expanding domestic demand, especially boosting consumption.
0: Xiaolin Chen is head of international at Crane Shares.
2: China is indeed unavoidably from an emerging country now to become more developed economy. You will somehow along the way will have a bumpy road that face quite a lot of challenges along the way. Particularly in this world, there's plenty of issues, not only domestically, also externally introduce another layer of geopolitical risk, so on and so forth. But I think China has been doing well, one, in terms of navigating these complicated environments, both domestically and externally. Second, to keep enough of dry powder on the side to support the economy whenever it needed, wherever it's needed. So both of the policy directions and then stay the market under, you know, manage the market under control, which is important to have a stable policy announcements. And third, clearly, all the policy meetings, all the leadership meetings come out with a statement which is very strong.

0: Stating how and when and what they would like to support the economic on. I think these are what investors needed from the policymaker.
1: I mean, there's no sign of any major policy change or announcement, is there? I mean, this is steady as she goes.
0: I agree completely. If any investors are expecting helicopter money, this is not the scenario you're going to get.

0: bank liquidities and make credit borrowing easier or provide more fundings to AI and technology source of business and continue to support R&D for startups and unicorn companies in China. That is the path they chose to choose.
1: President Xi acknowledging the need to tap the potential of domestic demand during the rest of the year. That's all about confidence, isn't it? I mean, it's easier said than done. Trying to fire up confidence around the world is rather tricky.
0: I agree completely, but China is a different issue than a liquidity issue. China's households are rich in liquidity. If you look at their saving accounts, it's very high in record compared to any country with the same speed of economic development. China is high on savings. So China is never a liquidity issue, not households short of cash, short of money to spend. It is a confidence issue. Anything they could do to boost up confidence, providing a stable job market, provide a stable income and increase income, any of those measures continuously to get the support from a government will continue to increase and build up confidence and sentiments in the investors or in the households. Eventually, boost consumer demand is a long-term, goal to achieve. It's not a short-term lift, and you don't want a short-term lift anyway. So I think China's consumer demand is a structural issue rather than cyclical.
1: The United States has carried out another wave of strikes on Iran, calling it a powerful response to Tehran's attacks on bases in the Gulf. The strikes killed a couple and their child, while it's been reported three members of Iran's Revolutionary Guard died in a separate attack. The IRGC says it's renewed attacks on Jordanian military bases in retaliation. Pakistani mediators say they're doing their utmost to try to bring both sides back to the negotiating table. Our correspondent Jagruti Dave is in Washington.
2: We're hearing from U.S. Central Command on social media that the U.S. has hit dozens of Iranian military targets, including command centers, drone and missile facilities, defense sites, maritime capabilities, all in retaliation for an attempted surprise attack by the Iranians on American forces. They say that more than 50,000 U.S. troops are currently stationed in the Middle East and they remain vigilant and ready. And all of this is to degrade further Iran's abilities to target commercial shipping and its neighbors in the Gulf. Now, all of this comes as there are real worries about more and more countries being caught in the conflict of the crosshairs. You've already got Iran attacking U.S. bases in Bahrain and Kuwait. And then most recently, we've heard from Egypt saying that an unidentified drone has hit the port of Damietta on the Red Sea, setting fire to two ships. This is currently being investigated. Jordan says it shot down five missiles that it says came from Iran. Iran has not yet confirmed responsibility for that. You then had the U.S. conducting joint airstrikes with Saudi Arabia against Iran-backed groups in eastern Iraq. You've also got Houthis in Yemen continuing to blockade the Red Sea. You've also got Ukraine shooting at a ship that it said was traveling between Russia and Iran. You've got reports of Iran and China potentially helping in the conflict, helping Iran in the conflict, which both have denied. And Donald Trump, the U.S. president, has said he's confident that that is not happening. So all of this to say, as Pakistani mediators are scrambling to get negotiations back on track, there are real fears that this could be a spiraling conflict, dragging more and more countries into the mix.
1: Well, that's the picture from the United States. Our correspondent Ehsan Kevani is in Yazd in Iran.
3: Early Thursday, U.S. strikes resumed after a four-day pause, hitting multiple locations inside Iran, including the port of Bandar Abbas, Bushehr, Kesh Island, and areas in Khuzestan province. On the civilian side, a building on Kesh Island was hit, a family of five with both parents and one child killed and two other children wounded. Overall, Iran's health ministry says the three-week toll, in fact, has reached 65 dead and over 680 wounded. What's notable here is that the IRGC-affiliated Hasnim News Agency is reporting that

0: some of the projectiles were fired from inside Kuwait. They identify these projectiles as American-made HIMARS missiles. We don't know if these missiles were intercepted by Iran or hit their targets, but this would be the first time Iran has publicly and officially accused a neighboring Arab country of being used as a launch pad for direct attacks. That could further raise the tensions between Tehran and Kuwait. Iran has already retaliated. The IRGC says it's launched ballistic missiles at U.S. bases in the region, including the one in Kuwait, and specifically claims to have struck Al-Azraq air base in Jordan, destroying three F-35s and heavily damaging three more, with several American personnel killed. We can't independently verify that, but it's a significant claim, Jamie. The IRGC is drawing a contrast with the conflict back in March, saying this time American casualties are higher, including in Jordan, and they're promising that Iran will not retreat and that any further strike will be met with strong retaliation. So we're watching not just the military exchange, but maybe the diplomatic ripple effects, especially with Kuwait now directly in the spotlight.
1: You're watching CGTN. Still ahead, we're not playing ball. Europe's governing football body, UEFA, vows to boycott the World Cup if FIFA's plan to sell off part of the tournament goes ahead.
2: This week on Razor, the hope of artificial vision for those with total sight loss.
3: Right now, there are many millions of persons with visual problems, and unfortunately, for most of them, we have not a therapeutic solution. So we try to develop new solutions, new ways to improve the quality of life of these persons.
1: Hello, welcome back. A reminder of our top stories. China maps out the country's economic priorities for the second half of this year, including boosting domestic demand and growing artificial intelligence. Our other headlines, the United States fires what it calls a powerful response to Iranian attacks as Tehran sharpens its focus on air bases in Jordan. European football's governing body, UEFA's 55-member associations, have voted to boycott the World Cup if Gianni Infante's proposal to sell stakes in the tournament to private investors goes ahead. In a statement, UEFA declared the World Cup was not for sale and should not be treated as an investment product. FIFA claims the move could raise billions for football development, but it's been widely criticised, with the Asian Football Confederation accusing FIFA of undermining the very foundations of football. Well, our correspondent Siobhan McCall has been following the story. Well, foul play, a red card, whatever you want to call it. This won't be an easy game to play, will it?
4: No, Jamie, it certainly won't. UEFA coming up really strongly. Now, since the news was announced the other day, UEFA have been one of the most outspoken critics. They accused FIFA of selling football's soul, and they've continued that with announcing a boycott of all FIFA tournaments. In their statement, they say the World Cup cannot be treated as an investment product and football cannot mortgage its future for financial gain. FIFA's plan is to sell non-controlling minority stakes in its tournaments like the World Cup to investors. It wants to raise $4 billion from this. FIFA says then that money would be distributed to member associations. They get around $40 million each. And there's some feeling that by offering that as an incentive, it's been a bit of a bribe and that this shouldn't be happening. Now, UEFA is extremely important when it comes to FIFA competition, despite what FIFA might think. And that is because their UEFA teams are among the strongest. If we look aside from Brazil and Argentina, well, the winners of the last World Cup were Spain. Before that, it was France in 2018. Before that, it was Germany in 2014. And the next World Cup will be held in Spain, Morocco and Portugal. So again, two European hosts. So if the boycott goes ahead, it would happen after September 2018.

0: September the 19th. That's because that is the deadline that Gianni Infantino has set for member associations to accept the FIFA proposals. The boycott would begin with the Women's World Cup playoffs. England are involved in them, so it would be a big statement. We'll obviously have to wait to see what the other member associations do. There's 211 in total. UEFA makes up 55 of them, so it's just a quarter. So it could still be that the other member associations vote this proposal through, but UEFA coming out extremely strongly. And it's received criticism from the Asian Football Federation, from the North American Football Federation, and from football leagues across the world. So we're not hearing many come out in support of this proposal. And UEFA finished their statement with a very strong statement saying, there are moments when institutions are judged not by what they're prepared to accept, by what they refuse to compromise on.
1: All right, Siobhan, I'm sure we'll come back to this in coming days. For the moment, thank you. Our correspondent, Siobhan McCall. The death toll from Japan's earthquake has now risen to 25 people, while thousands of homes remain without power or water. The Kumamoto region shook again last night when a separate earthquake struck. More than 100 aftershocks have been recorded since Tuesday's quake, while officials fear there could be more deaths linked to intense heat. Our correspondent Shane Harm reports.
2: For 71-year-old Suzuko Kai, home was no longer an option. After the earthquake, the water stopped running. So did the electricity.
3: Right away, I didn't even know how to describe it. It was just like this. Things were falling and breaking. Even the dishes were shattered. I honestly didn't feel like I was going to make it out alive.
2: Without basic utilities, she had to find somewhere safe to get help. That's when she decided to leave.
3: Here at home, we had no water and no electricity. Even going to the bathroom became difficult. I thought, I can't stay here.
2: This evacuation center has become a temporary home for people whose lives have been turned upside down. Some are staying here because their homes were damaged. Others simply don't have access to the basics. Fortunately, volunteers and donations are helping fill some of the gaps left by the disruption.
4: The biggest problem for me right now is water. There's no water because the system at my house has been damaged. I don't even have drinking water and I can't take a bath.
2: The scale of the destruction is impossible to miss across the entire prefecture. Rescue crews work around the clock at this shopping mall where several people were killed following an explosion. And at a paper mill in this nearby city, the earthquake left another deadly mark when a smokestack collapsed, killing workers inside.
5: What you're seeing here is a reminder that the earthquake has changed the most basic part of everyday life for many people, having a home to return to. For those whose houses are still standing, damage to water, electricity, and other essential services has made it difficult to return to normal life.
2: And with no clear sense of when they can return home, the wait continues. The immediate danger may have passed, but the more difficult part will be finding a way to get back on their feet again. Shane Hom, CGTN, Kumamoto Prefecture, Japan.
1: Two suspected arsonists have been arrested in France as emergency crews battle wildfires across the country's southwest. Spanish authorities say a blaze in the province of Castellón has continued to spread. In Greece, two firefighters have been killed and thousands of people evacuated on the island of Crete, while another firefighter died in the Peloponnese. Our correspondent Evangelo Sipsas is in Crete. Evangelo, just talk us through the conditions that firefighters are facing there.
6: Well, Jamie, I don't know if you can see behind me. You can see these high waves in the sea. That's an indication that there are high winds in the area. And that's what firefighters have to battle with. Besides the rugged terrain, which is very difficult, there's some areas that the fire on Wednesday spread out that no vehicles actually can enter. Also, they're battling with high temperatures, up to 38 degrees Celsius. And then these winds that are quite strong, up to 100 kilometers an hour winds, that are making it much more difficult for firefighters to be able to battle any hotspots in the area, because there's

0: constant flare-ups happening because of these winds. Another problem here also in the wildfire front here in the island of Crete is that no help can come from above, because with this winds, no planes and no helicopters are allowed to fly over, because they're potentially going to put themselves into more danger. Plus, that there's a lot of smoke from the overnight fire that took place here in Crete, and that is making it even more difficult for above helicopters or planes to support. So the difficulty here is quite severe. There's been more than 8 villages that have been evacuated. We hear today that there have been 5 more. The fire has been ripped through villages, through towns, but there's also human toll and cost to this fire. As you mentioned in the beginning, 2 people lost their lives, 2 firefighters lost their lives here on the island of Crete, and 1 in the southern Peloponnese. And that kind of gives you the indication how difficult these fire seasons have turned to become, with these winds and high temperatures and long periods of drought. So it is becoming much more difficult for these people to be able to battle them. And these conditions right now, as scientists and meteorologists are saying, that they will last for at least 72 hours. These winds will continue for 72 hours, so that's going to make the situation even more difficult on the island. Although there is some hope that there isn't any big fire front at the moment, the issue here is that because of these gust winds, those hot spots could potentially flare up and turn into another wildfire.
1: Evangelo, thank you. Our correspondent Evangelo Sipsas reporting from Crete. Well, in the UK, wildfires burning out of control in Suffolk have forced the evacuation of hundreds of people. Heat waves have led to tinder dry conditions and drought declared across half of England and all of Wales. Wales has recorded its driest July in 190 years. Our correspondent Iolo Ap Dafydd has been looking at the impact this year's scorching summer has had on farmers.
2: Reservoirs and rivers in Hirithog are usually full. This summer is thought to be the driest in almost 2 centuries. This 400 to 600 metre high plateau usually has high rainfall. For farmers across rural North Wales, the easier summer months have turned into a nightmare as the sun and heat stifles any growth.
3: We can't make any more silage because there's nothing growing. So you're using your winter fodder already. There's like many farmers, you know, and there's a lot of dairy farmers that are feeding a lot of silage now. You wonder then, when are we going to be able to make that crop? If it rained today, would be 6, 7, 8 weeks before the grass would recover.
2: Ryegrass usually grows well here, but it's been too dry. This drought means livestock need to be fed and watered constantly. That means extra costs at a time when Matthew and his family have rented an additional 30 hectares to prepare their animals for breeding and the markets.
4: July is set to become one of the driest on records in 190 years, unless we get some impactful rainfall in the next couple of days. That right in itself is a massive indicator. What we're seeing now is this erratic weather is becoming more of the norm.
5: The local supplier, Dŵr Cymru Welsh Waters, say that most of the reservoirs in this area remain at a healthy level, that the capacity is about 80%. Well, apart from this one, of course. But some streams and rivers are drying up, and that has a direct impact on freshwater fish and invertebrates.
2: 2 large fires have blazed in northwest Wales during July. Smoke from wildfires covered the Sychnant Pass and the Rhinogyd mountain range. Even without fires, the environmental impact of this drought on large areas of the countryside is becoming clearer and will need to be analysed now across almost half of Britain.
6: This year in particular, we've seen month after month of really high temperatures coupled with extremely low rainfall. So put those 2 factors together and we've got a really difficult scenario where we're facing extreme drought. And of course, the implications of that drought, of this drought, will be here for a good while, even if it does start raining quite soon.
2: The power of the sun and high temperatures during this drought has turned productive farmland into a different landscape. Iolo Ap Dafydd, CGTN, North Wales.
1: And to find out more from Matthew Roberts about how his farm is coping with this heat wave, just follow this QR code on your screen and that should take you there. Sally next with Global Business Europe. What have you got?
7: Hi, Jamie. Well, obviously we're going to take a deep dive into the economics of the Politburo meeting and what the plan is.

0: for China going forward. But we're looking at the United States keeping rates steady, the United Kingdom doing the same, and a real sense from big economies, they are watching and waiting to see what happens next geopolitically, because it could go one way or the other, as we know.
1: Sally, see you in a minute. Thanks for that. The headlines again. China maps out the country's economic priorities for the second half of this year, including boosting domestic demand and growing artificial intelligence. Our other headlines, the United States fires what it calls a powerful response to Iranian attacks as Tehran sharpens its focus on air bases in Jordan. And that is the world today. Thank you for watching. Coming up next, it's Sally with Global Business Europe. For now, from all of the news team in London, it's goodbye.

Facing the unknown is always difficult. In a world in turmoil, it's easy to lose orientation. But when the storms come, we have to see the possibilities, reinvent, find new opportunities, discover a path forward. CGTN. See the difference.

Hello, I'm Sally Baudet. Welcome to Global Business Europe. Our top stories. China bets on artificial intelligence and advanced manufacturing as the world's second biggest economy sets out its growth path. The US economy loses momentum as it weathers the financial impact of tariffs and the conflict in Iran. Eurozone growth hits its strongest pace in more than a year, but which economies are leading the recovery? And electric cars stay in the fast lane despite a slowing global auto market. Now, China has set out its economic priorities for the second half of the year at a meeting of the Communist Party's

0: Politburo. It's a major decision-making body led by President Xi Jinping. It's closely watched by global investors and businesses because China's policy direction can influence everything from trade and manufacturing to commodity prices and financial markets around the world. They highlighted the importance of keeping the world's second biggest economy growing. Here is how they plan on doing just that. First, by boosting spending and investment, Beijing wants to support consumers and businesses through more government backing, easier financing, and measures to drive demand. China is also doubling down on the industries it believes will drive future growth, things like artificial intelligence, advanced manufacturing, scientific research, and major infrastructure projects. Another priority is improving confidence in the economy. China's leadership says it will work to stabilize the property market, support private businesses, and continue attracting foreign investment to support long-term growth. China also wants to deepen global trade ties. Of course, this comes at a time of rising trade tensions with both the United States and the European Union over tariffs, electric vehicles, and other strategic industries. And finally, leaders pledged to curb what they call involution-style competition. Now, this is essentially where companies repeatedly slash prices, undercutting each other to win market share. The aim is to prevent a race to the bottom that squeezes profits and weakens long-term growth. Let's get more now on the industries that China hopes will power future economic growth. Here's our correspondent, Dai Kai.
1: China's top leadership has mapped out the country's economic priorities for the second half of the year. This comes after a resilient first half despite global headwinds. So what signals are policymakers sending, and where should the country focus next? Let's get some expert insight. Many economists see the growth of high-tech manufacturing as one of the strongest signs of China's economic resilience. Emerging industries, particularly artificial intelligence, robotics, and innovative pharmaceuticals, have expanded rapidly. Looking at China's first half economic data, what are some of the indicators that best show the economy's resilience? Are we seeing new quality productive forces gain real traction in key industries?
2: The development of new quality productive forces has become a major driver of China's economic growth. It has helped offset the slowdown caused by the real estate sector while creating new engines of growth for the economy.
1: Boosting domestic demand is a major focus of the meeting. Policies such as the Consumer Goods Trade-in Program have helped support spending. For the second half of the year, the emphasis is expected to shift beyond goods consumption towards services and more personalized, higher quality consumption.
2: This year, China has issued 1.3 trillion yuan in ultra-long-term special treasury bonds, while the issuance of local government special purpose bonds has also progressed steadily. In the second half, stronger government spending, especially on new types of investment, can further support economic growth.
1: The meeting also underscored that international trade and foreign investment remain key parts of China's growth strategy. So where are the next opportunities likely to emerge?
2: China's exports continue to face significant external pressure, so expanding institutional opening up will be important. That means not only supporting goods exports, but also boosting services exports. Further opening the financial sector and capital markets could also make it easier for international investors to increase their presence in China.
1: Looking ahead, experts say stronger fiscal support will be key as government spending translates into income for households and businesses. On the monetary side, a combination of policy tools, including reserve requirement ratio and interest rate cuts, could provide more liquidity to support the economy. At the heart of these policies is to strengthen domestic demand further. Experts say that should keep China on track to meet its annual growth target. Dai Kai, CGTN, Beijing.
0: 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Hello, Mark. So the context of this, of course, is that there's been less than perfect growth for China in the last quarter. So they're really pushing to up that forecast. Why the focus on domestic spending? What is it about the Chinese consumer that makes them a little reluctant to splash the cash?
3: Well, I think that's actually not too difficult

0: to identify what you've seen in terms of the makeup of the labour market is a fairly rapid increase in the so-called gig economy, i.e. workers without a lot of social safety net, and a drop in the formal labour market, and fairly stagnant income growth over the past couple of years. In no small part, partly due to involution, there's no doubt that that's contributing, and to do and to trade wars. So that's the big challenge now.
1: One of the big pushes is AI Plus, which essentially China wants to see artificial intelligence throughout the economy, basically revolutionizing everything. How is this going to help sort of boost consumer spending, for example?
0: That I'm not so sure about. It certainly is going to make things more efficient, likely improve profits, and it's definitely going to improve the supply of both goods and of services. But as we've already identified, the real problem is how much of a boost is it going to give to incomes? And on that, I think the jury will have to remain out. What I wouldn't dispute, though, is there's not really any need for additional stimulus, given that government spending in China is actually lower than has been budgeted. So there's quite a lot of extra money available to target some of these projects in the second half of the year.
1: Services is another really big push in China. The idea is to make this a services-rich economy. Just talk us through the thinking behind that and how that might help grow.
0: Improving services, China's economy does need to rebalance from the intense investment-led manufacturing sector. There will obviously be a lot more invested going forward in the high-end, high-quality end, and the technologically based things, and indeed in pharmaceuticals. But the silver economy, or i.e. the care for the elderly, and providing an economy which encourages the older members of the population to actually spend more. More efficient and better provision of that, particularly there's a target of trying to improve demand in the rural areas of China above and beyond the urban areas. That will basically be an improvement, particularly if it can be done without high cost. And that's where the application of AI and advanced technologies such as robotics will definitely help.
1: Yeah, it's a very interesting time. I want to speak to you about China in the world because, of course, the Politburo also spoke about the importance of trade relations, the need to normalize trade relations. But all of this, of course, Mark, against quite a volatile global context. You know, we don't know where tariffs are going. Well, they seem to be worsening at this stage. But also, we don't know the impact the Middle East is going to have on any of us.
0: Yeah, I mean, the impact of the Middle East on raw materials prices and energy prices is a big unknown. China has a long, good and strong historical record of managing that very, very well. But there's only so far one can go with good management processes when there's so much uncertainty. But on trade, I would say that Chinese external demand is proving to be very robust. And it's proving to be very robust because as much as trade with the U.S. has diminished, trade with other parts of the world continues to increase, not only with Europe, because Europe basically is no longer competitive in a lot of industries and it's easier to actually import from China, but also with regions such as Africa, still strong growth in exports to the Middle East and indeed to South America. And that's really where the real growth area in trade for China is going to be. It's proven to be a very strong trend, particularly over the past year.
1: All right. Thank you so much. Mark Oswald is Chief Economist, Global Strategist at ADM Investor Services International. Chinese Vice Premier He Lifeng has expressed concern about recent restrictive measures by the United States. He held a video call with U.S. Treasury Secretary Scott Bessent and Trade Representative Jamieson Greer. Now, they agreed to step up

0: communication. It comes just after the United States announced a ban on foreign-made humanoid robots, many of which, of course, are made in China. Beijing has vowed to retaliate. China's energy sector has now reached a milestone in other news. Coal is producing less than half of the country's electricity for the first time. In the first 6 months through June, coal-fired power plants contributed 49.7% of electricity output. Renewables now account for more than 40% of China's needs, an all-time high. Now, U.S. economic growth slowed in the second quarter, weighed down by a wider trade gap. But stronger consumer spending and heavy investment in AI technology suggest underlying momentum remains. Our correspondent Mitch McCann joins us now from New York. Hello, Mitch. So the fresh data comes just a day after the Fed decided to hold on any movement around the interest rate. But what does this data tell us about the U.S. economy?
1: Yeah, hi, Sally. Nice to join you from New York. Well, what it tells us is that the economy here is showing signs of slowing rather than stalling. These latest GDP numbers show that the economy is still growing despite the headline figure just being 1.5%, missing the expected target from analysts of 1.8%. So a little off that expectation there. This will concern some, but I think it's important to look at, you know, past the headline figure here, because the decline in spending from the federal government and inventories dragged that figure down. But at the same time, as you mentioned, our personal spending was up 2.1%, and a key indicator of underlying demand, that's called the final sales to private domestic purchases, that was up 3.9%. So some good news within those numbers. Regarding the personal consumption expenditures, that is the PCE we talk about, that measure of inflation fell 0.1% for the month, mainly due to gas prices being down while the war in the Middle East was paused, but the annual rate of inflation was 3.7%. So that's in line with forecasts, but well above that 2.2% target that the Fed has missed for a number of years now. Now, this is more data that the Fed will take into account at its next meeting. Yesterday, it decided to leave rates unchanged while it reviews more data like this. But three of the governors at that meeting had pushed for a rate hike. So it's going to be interesting at the next meeting to see how much that pressure builds on Kevin Warsh and his colleagues to enforce a rate hike later in the year.
0: Mitch, how have the markets been reacting to the big tech earning results that came out after the closing bell on Wednesday?
1: Yeah, look, on Wednesday, two of the Mag 7 companies reported their earnings, and investor reaction was vastly different for each of them. Now, Microsoft was one. It posted higher than expected revenue and 43% growth at its in its key Microsoft Azure cloud business. So its stock today, a short time ago, was up 14.38%. So an excellent result for Microsoft. On the other end of the scale, Meta, Facebook's parent company, its forecast revenue was lower than what analysts were expecting, and its free cash flow was way down as it puts more money into AI investments. Obviously, we've talked about the fact that investors are worried about how much money these companies are putting into AI. A short time ago, Meta was down 8.85%, so big losses on Thursday. If we look at the broad markets very briefly that we follow, broad indexes rather, the Dow Jones Industrial Average was up 0.69% a short moment ago, S&P 500 up 1.23%, and the Nasdaq is certainly back up 2.47% after a very difficult few days for that index. So positive signs on Wall Street for investors today, but still about 4 hours left of trading.
0: Thank you so much, Mitch McCann, our correspondent in New York. Here in the United Kingdom, the Bank of England has also kept interest rates unchanged at 3.75%. Policymakers have warned the extended conflict in the Middle East and higher energy prices could force rates higher to contain inflation. The decision came after a split vote, with officials divided over the path for future rate cuts. Europe's governing football body has voted to boycott the World Cup if Gianni Infantino's proposal to sell stakes in the tournament to private investors goes ahead. In a statement, UEFA and its 55 members declared the World Cup was not for sale and should not be treated as an investment product. Samsung Electronics has reported record quarterly profits of $62 billion. helped by booming demand for memory chips used in AI systems. But despite the strong result, shares slipped 0.7% as investors focused on concerns over future growth, including competition and whether the AI-driven chip boom can continue at the same pace. Shell's second quarter profits have more than doubled as the Middle East conflict pumped up oil prices. In the 3 months to June, the company reported almost $10 billion in earnings, marking its second highest quarterly earnings on record. Europe's largest oil and gas company has seen profits surge by 70% for the first half of this year. This is Global Business Europe. Still ahead. Carmaker BMW moves into the slow lane with falling sales in China and second quarter results hit by the Middle East conflict.

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1: Welcome back to Global Business Europe with Sani Baudet. Your headlines. China bets on artificial intelligence and advanced manufacturing as the world's second biggest economy sets out its growth plan. The economy loses in America, loses momentum as it weathers the financial impact of tariffs and the conflict in Iran. The Eurozone economy grew faster than expected last quarter, expanding 0.4% as AI investment and government spending helped offset high energy costs and the impact of the war in Iran. The Eurozone covers the 21 countries that use the euro as their official currency. Europe's biggest economy, Germany, grew by 0.2% in the 3 months from April to June. Now, that is a slowdown from the previous quarter, but it's still higher than expected. Italy's economy grew by the same amount. It's holding up better than many forecasters feared in the face of the surge in energy costs linked to the war in Iran. Higher growth recorded in Spain, which expanded by 0.7%. It's been one of the top economic performers in Europe, in part thanks to record tourist numbers. Well, let's digest all of those numbers with our correspondent, Will Denzelow, who joins us from Brussels. Hello, Will. So what does all of this data tell us about the health of Europe's economy and which countries are doing well, which ones are still struggling?
2: Well, as you rightly mentioned, this is somewhat of a shock. Many analysts were expecting rather muted performances when it came to the second quarter GDP, considering some of those headlines, headwinds that you mentioned, the likes of those rising energy prices, the impact that the conflict in the Middle East and the closure, really the large-scale blockade of the Strait of Hormuz has had, not just on the European economy, but the global economy at large as well. Let's, of course, not forget that these constant threats that we've been seeing over recent months from the Trump administration when it comes to tariffs. Now, while the Turnberry Agreement, the EU-US trade agreement, has come into force, of course, you can't forget the disruptions, the uncertainty that the last few months has had for businesses that rely on that transatlantic trade. Now, when it comes to the figures, well, GDP, according to this initial estimate, up at 0.4% quarter on quarter, twice as good as expected. And looking at the winners or losers, well, one key bit of narrative coming out of this data is that the difference in growth between member states is stark. If you look at Ireland, for example, the best performing member states, they saw growth at 3.9%. Also some strong performers, you mentioned the likes of Spain and Portugal, again strong growth there. Lithuania up at 1.7%, Sweden 1.4%. Take in contrast, though, Belgium, here in Belgium, that was flat, as was Austria. Germany as well, Europe's largest economy, better than expected, but still a slightly anemic growth at around 0.2%. And considering the fact that inflation remains lingering, there might be some optimism out of these data, but still some underlying concerns, something the EU is desperately seeking to address as it aims to be more competitive going forward on the world stage.
1: Tell us more about these plans announced today by the EU, that they're going to build seven

0: massive AI data centers.
1: That's absolutely right. The call for tenders is out. Over the next couple of months, there'll be bids coming in to the European Commission as part of an enormous strategy as the EU aims to be, in the words of Ursula von der Leyen, the European Commission president, to be the AI continent. So big ambitions from the EU, and they're seeking to put their money where their mouth is with these huge investments as it seeks to better compete with the likes of the US and China.
0: All right, thank you so much, Will Denzelow in Brussels. The International Energy Agency says the energy crisis sparked by the war in the Middle East has brought fuel price volatility back into sharp focus. And that contributed to surging sales of electric vehicles in the second quarter of 2026. Here's our correspondent, Siobhan McCall, who has more details. Hi.
2: Hi, Sally. Yes, electric car sales are proving resilient despite a weakening global car market. They rebounded in the second quarter, up 35% compared with the first 3 months of the year. Sales reached record levels in 50 countries, including Brazil, India, and South Korea. EV sales are now expected to reach 29% of total car sales worldwide this year. That's 1 percentage point higher than had been projected in the global EV outlook. China leads the world in the sale and export of EVs. Chinese customers are also pivoting to domestic EVs, and this is hitting the European auto sector. German automaker BMW says a steep drop in sales in China and a hit to consumer confidence because of the Middle East crisis was behind an almost 35% plunge in second quarter net profit. Vehicle deliveries in China were down nearly a third. BMW is planning to axe 8,000 jobs by the end of next year. Stellantis's European operation remains in the red despite a global return to profit. Second quarter revenues were up 13%. The group, which owns Jeep and Fiat, says this was due to strong sales in North America. Stellantis and China's Leapmotor are starting joint car production in Europe later this year. Renault, however, recorded a more than 9% rise in first half revenue and swung back to profit thanks to strong electric vehicle sales. The French carmaker says it has no need to cut its European capacity despite growing Chinese competition in the region. It does have a strategic partnership with Geely in Latin America. Well, let's get more on this. Daniel Harrison is an automotive analyst at Ultima Media. Daniel, thanks for joining me. Chinese automakers are capturing a bigger share of the European market faster than analysts expected. What do you think the reason is for this?
3: Yeah, good to speak with you. There's many reasons. Fundamentally, the cost base for producing vehicles for, you know, legacy automakers in Europe is much, much higher than new startups in China. So much so that many of the European manufacturers have abandoned producing entry-level or A-class vehicles that are affordable to consumers. And China has seen an opportunity here. That there's a gap in the market that those manufacturers are not catering to those consumers with a modest budget. And China's now starting to flood the market with affordable vehicles. So they've really stolen a march there.
2: While Chinese companies are doing well, the European ones are struggling. We're hearing about layoffs at the likes of BMW. What do you think the key reason for that? Is it competition from China, or is there other reasons too?
3: There's multiple reasons. So the first primarily is that up until over the past 20 years or so, China has been a huge export market for many European OEMs, particularly Volkswagen, BMW, Mercedes and Porsche, companies like that, and also to the US. So on China, because the competition from domestic Chinese manufacturers has matched or even improved upon the quality of European manufactured vehicles, they're drastically losing sales there. And in North America, because of the tariff implications, European manufacturers are struggling to export as much there. So they're being hit on both fronts there. But also, as I said, the much higher cost base makes it much more expensive to produce vehicles in Europe. In fact, that's why Volkswagen and many other players have set up joint ventures and plants in China to produce vehicles much more cheaply. And in some cases, including Tesla, are actually exporting them back to Europe.
2: I was going to ask you about these joint ventures like the one with Stellantis and Leapmotor. Do you think they are the future of the car sector in Europe?
3: Yes, very likely so. I think they're not the entire solution, but they're probably the least worst option. The alternative, unfortunately, would be that you'd have to close some pretty flagship plants across Germany, primarily Volkswagen, BMW, Mercedes, but also Stellantis, possibly, and Renault. And that would be very painful in terms of job losses and the loss to GDP and the impact upon the economies more broadly. And, you know, European automotive is a pretty vital pillar industry across Europe, and we're pretty proud of it, particularly in Germany, is a great export market. And it's you know, that's why the European Union is very keen to hold on to that. Hence the tariffs that they've introduced to try and hold back that tide of Chinese imports.
2: Thank you, Daniel. Daniel Harrison, automotive analyst at Ultima Media. And back to you, Sally.
0: Thank you very much, Siobhan. All right, your headlines again. China bets on artificial intelligence and advanced manufacturing as the world's second biggest economy sets out its growth plan. The US economy loses momentum as it weathers the financial impact of tariffs and the conflict in Iran. And Eurozone growth hits its strongest pace in more than a year, reaching 0.4%. That's it for Global Business Europe. Thanks so much for watching. We've got more on all our stories at europe.cgtn.com. Do follow CGTN Europe on Facebook, Instagram and TikTok. And you can go to CGTN Europe's channel on the Telegram app. Scan the QR code on the screen to get stories and updates sent direct to your phone. Up next on CGTN is Africa Live. We'll see you again tomorrow. Same time, same place. From all of us here in London, goodbye.

0: Pakistan says talks between the U.S. and Iran to end their ongoing conflict are continuing. France, Greece and Spain battle wildfires as Europe swelters. And thousands of migrants enter Spain's Ceuta territory from Morocco. I'm Beatrice Marshall in Nairobi. Welcome to Africa Live. We'll bring you the details in just a moment. But first, here's Uche Okoronkwo with the day's business headlines. Uche.
1: Thank you, Beatrice. And here is a look at what's coming up on Africa Live. Morocco tightens its grip on subsidized flour as it looks to build its first strategic grain reserve. And the Angolan Kwanza joins the South African rand as the region's settlement currency. Of course, all of that coming up within the program, but for now it is back to you, Idris.
0: Uche, thank you. Chinese Vice Premier Ho Lifong has held a video call with U.S. Treasury Secretary Scott Bessent and U.S. Trade Representative Jamieson Greer. Ho Lifong, who also leads China-U.S. economic and trade affairs, spoke with the American officials on Thursday. The two sides discussed ways to implement the consensus reached between the two heads of state during their recent meeting in Beijing. Now to the Middle East, and Jordan's military says it intercepted five missiles targeting the kingdom after the U.S. military said it struck dozens of targets in Iran. Iran says three Islamic Revolutionary Guards Corps members were killed in a U.S. missile attack on Sinjar province. Meanwhile, Iran's Tasnim News says Kuwait has launched U.S. missiles towards Iran. It follows an Iranian attack in northern Kuwait, which killed one person. It also comes after Saudi Arabia and the U.S. jointly attacked Iranian-backed militia in Iraq on Wednesday. Iran's Islamic Revolutionary Guard Corps has warned countries assisting the U.S. of a harsh response, adding that the Strait of Hormuz remains closed. Meanwhile, Pakistan's foreign ministry says U.S.-Iran talks are ongoing to restore stability, particularly in the critical waterway. Isan Kivani has more from Yat.
2: Early Thursday, U.S. strikes resumed against multiple targets after a four-day pause. The latest wave of attacks hits the southern port city of Bandar Abbas, the coastal city of Bushehr, Kesh Island in the Persian Gulf, and other areas in the southwestern province of Khuzestan. According to Tasnim News Agency, which is affiliated with the Islamic Revolution Guards Corps, the IRGC, the U.S. strikes have accompanied by several missiles fired towards Iran from inside Kuwait. The report identifies the projectiles as American-made HIMARS missiles, but we don't know whether they were intercepted by Iran or reached their targets inside Iran. This is the first time Iranian official sources have reported direct attacks against Iran from an Arab country in the region, and this could significantly escalate tensions between Tehran and Kuwait. In retaliation, Iran launched ballistic missiles from multiple locations within Iran towards U.S. bases in the region. And at the same time, the IRGC reported that two oil tankers attempted to leave the unsafe route south of the Strait of Hormuz. But after a severe fire broke out on one of them, the vessels both quickly returned into the Persian Gulf.
0: France, Spain and Greece continue to battle major wildfires as soaring temperatures, parched vegetation and powerful winds extended a summer of deadly fires, mass evacuations and mounting disruption across Europe. In Greece, three firefighters have died while battling fierce wildfires sweeping across the island of Crete. Two other crew members were trapped near the village of Kira Verisi after their vehicle was caught between advancing fire fronts. Authorities have ordered the evacuation of residents and tourists from Kira Verisi and surrounding villages as strong winds continue to fuel the uncontrollable flames. The European Union's Emergency Response Center has warned that Greece and Italy face an elevated risk of wildfires in the weeks ahead. Evangelos Sipsas reports from Crete.
3: I have to say it's actually the wind speaks for itself. You can see behind me those waves that had been picking up for the past few hours here on the island of Crete. That's showing us here that the winds are becoming even more strong overnight. And that is making very difficult for the people who are battling wildfires on the island. The high temperatures are also affecting this the battle with the fires, but also the rugged terrain here in Crete. There's some areas that fire trucks cannot even enter because there's not even a road for them to go. And of course, as I mentioned earlier, the winds, which is making it difficult not only for any flare-ups or hotspots, but it's also grounding any help from the air, because in these conditions pilots cannot be able to fly and assist from above. As you mentioned, there's a life, there's a cost, the human cost of these wildfires. Two people lost their lives on Wednesday here on the island of Crete when the fire circled them, changing direction in a few seconds.

and causing the death of the two firefighters, but also another one in the Peloponnese. And that shows how these days are becoming very much difficult here on the island of Crete, with the temperatures that are reaching up to 40 degrees Celsius, but also winds that are reaching up to 100 kilometers. And that is the

0: perhaps cause any accidents that could put harm in their own life, but also of others. Thousands have been evacuated. People are told to stay indoors for these times. In the next few days, the winds are expected to peak to actually become even stronger, and that is what people here are worried about. That although the conditions of the fires are much better on the island in Crete compared to the peak on Wednesday, the problem here is that these winds can perhaps cause more flare-ups and cause more extreme conditions and make things much more difficult.
1: For 2 weeks, wildfires in Spain have scorched vast areas of land and displaced hundreds of thousands of people. Firefighters are battling flames just outside Madrid, where officials say nearly 340 square kilometers have been burnt. Spain's interior minister warns of three tough days ahead with strong winds and high temperatures. Our correspondent Ken Brown reports from Madrid.
2: We've just been given access to a residential area that's been destroyed by this fire. Around 100 houses around the Comunidad de Madrid have been completely devastated. You can see this car has been burnt up. I'm going to take you around the corner here to show you just how one of these houses looks after this fire. Just over here, it's been just devastated. You can see for yourself. We need to be careful here because there's a lot of uneven ground. You can see this house was a wooden house. It went up in flames, almost nothing left of it. Now, we are hearing some good news. We heard from the interior minister, Fernando Grande Marlaska. He talked about how the fires have been contained. They're one step from being under control. They say that they're stabilized. That means that we're on the path to the fires in Madrid, in Toledo and Avila being extinguished. Now, that is not the case in the east of the country, in Castellón, in Valencia. That fire is still out of control. Over 10,000 hectares have burned. What we're seeing here are just some real harrowing stories and some miracles. Look at this house right next to the one that I've just showed you. Absolutely perfect. Nothing happened to it. But go one further down the street there, and it's another house that's been completely carbonized. We talked to the people who live in that house or who lived there, that nobody can live there at the moment. They were in Denmark on holiday. The app for their home alarm went off because the flames started reaching their home. They tried to call the authorities from Denmark, but it was too late. Their house completely destroyed. They are now picking through the rubble. Now it's a time where many people are counting the cost here. The Prime Minister, Pedro Sanchez, has said that some difficult hours remain ahead. We've just entered into the summer's fourth heat wave. It's almost 40 degrees here in Madrid, and the winds have picked up as well, so that means that we could have reignition in the fires that already exist and new fires. We're hearing that one has started already in Zamora in the north, to the north of the country. So this story not over yet in Spain. Wildfires raging across the country.
1: A record number of migrants have swarmed into Spain's North African enclave of Ceuta. That's according to local law enforcement. Ceuta is one of two autonomous cities of Spain, located on the North African coast bordering Morocco. It periodically experiences surges in attempted crossings by migrants seeking to reach Europe. Police did not provide an estimate of today's crossings, but said a majority swam or entered from the sea. Others scaled the border fences without swimming. State television, TVE, said up to 3,000 youths had crossed into the enclave. Regional authorities say the mass crossing coincides with the arrival of more than 1,500 migrants swimming into the city over the past week. A job offer, a scholarship, or the promise of a better life. For many young people, it begins with a message on a screen. But behind some of these online opportunities are human traffickers using social media to recruit, deceive and exploit. As the world marks World Day Against Trafficking in Persons, this year's campaign highlights the growing link between human trafficking and online scams. Lena E. Gwanyiba reports from Banjul in the Gambia.
3: For many young Gambians, social media has become more than just a space to connect with friends. It is where they search for jobs, scholarships and opportunities abroad. But in the same digital spaces where opportunities exist, traffickers are also hiding, using fake job alerts, travel offers and

0: recruitment schemes to lure victims. The question is, when that opportunity appears on your screen, do you verify it or do you simply click?
1: I've seen a lot of job offers on social media, and I've also recommended some to my friends as well. Basically, I do my investigations. The social media is a very wide space. Anything you want to know, you would see there, be it TikTok, Instagram, even on Google. So I try as much as possible to investigate the company.
2: For some trafficking survivors, what began as the promise of employment or a better future quickly turned into a nightmare. Experts say traffickers often spend time building trust before revealing their true intentions.
3: So traffickers are not people that we don't know. They're always people that we know, people that we eat with, people that we play with, people that we work with. At times, they're even our relatives. Obviously, they're people that can get at us easily.
2: More than 60% of the Gambia's population is under the age of 25, making it one of Africa's youngest populations. While the latest labor force survey shows unemployment has declined, many young people remain in vulnerable or low-quality jobs, leaving them eager for better opportunities.
4: Human trafficking is not a crime that you will say is not my business. It becomes everybody's business. So community is part of the game. Community needs to strengthen the information, need to, do their own advocacy at local level.
2: Job agrees that support is key.
3: I didn't receive any reintegration support from anybody. I helped myself recover. I helped myself get up onto that ground and come up from my uncomfort zones. And from there, I decided this was something that I want to do for the rest of my life, advocating for the life of migrant survivors. So peer-to-peer support that I get from the survivors as well, it's something that built my confidence and supported me a lot.
2: And while traffickers' methods may be changing, the warning signs often remain the same, making digital awareness one of the best forms of prevention.
5: Education is very important, and we need to learn how to recognize common warning signs such as pressure. So there are 5 golden rules I'll say. Always stop and think before acting. Verify before trusting. Never share a password or a PIN with anyone. Always be suspicious of urgency and report any suspicious activity.
2: As traffickers strengthen their operations online, authorities say awareness must evolve just as quickly. In a country where thousands of young people turn to the internet in search of opportunity, knowing how to identify a fake offer may be the difference between finding a future and becoming a victim. Lena E. Gwanyiba, CGTN Banjul.
6: And we continue with our coverage on the Ebola outbreak in the eastern DRC. Top UN officials continue to warn that the gap between the epidemic and response is widening, with cases essentially doubling every 20 days. The outbreak, which was first reported in mid-May, is also said to be worsening hunger in the region, with an estimated 10 million people affected. CGTN's David Mbiti reports.
7: The current Ebola outbreak, which is spreading in the conflict-torn Eastern Democratic Republic of Congo, has brought a major international response. Donors have pledged over $900 million to fight the outbreak, with foreign public health experts and humanitarians joining efforts on the front line. But despite this, senior UN officials say the outlook, more than 2 months into the outbreak, remains worrying.
8: In the last 24 hours, 50 people have died of Ebola in Congo. And the number of cases is growing exponentially, doubling every 20 days. This is a far faster growth than the growth in our response.
7: The officials were speaking from the city of Bunia in Ituri province. Accounting for 90% of all confirmed cases, Bunia continues to be the hardest hit province. More than 3,000 cases have now been confirmed. Roughly half of them have resulted in deaths. And now another concern. The outbreak is said to be contributing to worsening food insecurity in the region.
8: Food is essential in this response. You cannot force people to choose between hunger and health.
7: Ituri and 2 other neighboring provinces were already facing a humanitarian crisis due to rebel violence that escalated in January of last year. The long-running conflict has forced millions into hunger, with nearly 2 million people in desperate need of food assistance in Ituri.
9: Some 5 million people are in emergency levels of food insecurity, and there are also pockets of disaster level food insecurity. Now with the Ebola crisis, this is getting worse. This is a crisis on top of a crisis.
7: The WFP is urging member states and all stakeholders to scale up the response and finally help the DRC to flatten the curve. Divin Bidhi, CGTN.
6: Ebola was first recorded in 1976 in what was then known as Zaire. The country, now officially the Democratic Republic of Congo, has seen multiple outbreaks since then. However, this one is being fueled by the rare Bundibugyo strain, which was first identified in a Ugandan district of the same name in 2007. With no known treatment for this variant, it has become the fastest spreading Ebola outbreak in history. CGTN's Wanja Mungai has more.
10: 1976 marked the first identification of the Ebola hemorrhagic fever in two locations, Sudan and Zaire, modern-day Democratic Republic of the Congo. In Sudan, 284 cases were reported and 151 people died. In Zaire, 318 infections were reported with 280 deaths. The deadly disease reoccurred in Zaire's Tandala village the following year. This time, a single person was infected and eventually died. 2 years later in Sudan, the outbreak occurred in the towns of Zara and Yambio, the same area affected by the 1976 epidemic. This time, there were 34 cases and 22 deaths. In 15 years, the Ebola virus would be reported in other parts of the world, in the Philippines, the United States, Italy, Gabon, and Cote d'Ivoire. In total, 51 infections were recorded among humans and animals, while only one fatality was reported. The virus would make a deadly comeback in the Zaire in 1995. 315 people caught the disease, while 254 were killed. By the following decade, during the Civil War and the fall of President Mobutu Sese Seko, the virus spread from Zaire to the neighboring Republic of the Congo several times, alongside Uganda, Russia, South Africa, Gabon, United States, and the Philippines. By this time, Uganda and the DRC would become the center stage of the next wave before Ebola spread to West Africa, wreaking havoc between 2014 and 2016. This wave became the deadliest ever Ebola outbreak. WHO declared it a public health emergency of international concern. It affected Guinea, Sierra Leone, and Liberia. Over the course of the epidemic, the disease spread to Mali, Nigeria, Senegal, Europe, and the US. Efforts to curb the disease finally paid off, but the cost of 28,600 infections and 11,325 fatalities. The next deadly wave in 2018 to 2020 in the DRC and Uganda was labeled the most significant in history. It was eventually contained within Equateur province with the vaccination of over 3,000 people. In consecutive years, the DRC has remained a notorious Ebola epicenter with the current Bundibugyo strain reported on May 15. The fight against the Bundibugyo strain, for which there is no vaccination, has faced a myriad of challenges, including hostile community response to healthcare interventions and attacks on Ebola treatment centers, as well as forceful burial arrangements of Ebola corpses. 2026 marks the 17th global Ebola outbreak in over half a century. Altogether, it has led to at least 30,000 cases and 14,000 deaths. Wanja Mungai, CGTN.
6: You're watching Africa Live. Still ahead on the program, we see how farmers in a drought-prone Zimbabwean district are adapting to climate change.

0: And now to Uganda, where the African Union Support and Stabilization Mission in Somalia, or AUSOM, is in the spotlight. The mission is aimed at degrading the threat of Al-Shabaab militants and protecting the lives of ordinary people. However, despite some hard-won gains, it continues to face massive funding problems. Heads of state from seven troop-contributing countries, alongside senior officials from the African Union, the United Nations and IGAD, are meeting in Kampala to discuss this problem and find a way forward. As the 49th African Union Executive Council session concludes in Addis Ababa, foreign ministers have reinforced their commitments to advancing the bloc's integration agenda and strengthening its institutional reforms. From the Ebola outbreak in the DRC to the xenophobic attacks in South Africa, the council also confronted some of the continent's most pressing crises. Becca Atoma reports from Addis Ababa.
1: While much of the discussion during the 2 days of the 49th Africa Union Executive Council meeting focused on the union's financial independence, advancing continental integration and strengthening the bloc's institutional reforms received no less emphasis. In his closing remarks, chairperson of the AU Executive Council and Burundi's Foreign Minister, Ambassador Eduardo Bizimana, highlighted the importance of AU member states working in tandem.
2: Plus que jamais, le renforcement de notre intégration régionale.
3: More than ever, strengthening our regional integration through close cooperation among member states, regional economic communities, regional mechanisms, and the institutions of our union remains the key to accelerating the realization of the aspirations of Agenda 2063 and to building a more integrated, more prosperous, more resilient Africa that is truly master of its own destiny.
1: Enhancing coordination among member states and promoting collective action to address the continent's most pressing issues, such as the Ebola outbreak in Central Africa, were among the issues discussed.
4: This matter should not be left to the DRC or Uganda to fight it alone. Ourselves as member states of the AU needs to support that efforts. And we also stated that in South Africa, we have also supported the work of the Africa CDC. We will continue to support it through an amount that we have submitted. Donated of about $13 million is to demonstrate that we must fund our own initiatives while partners come support. The core of the funding should come from us.
1: Whilst the DRC is still fighting the Ebola epidemic, Uganda is now firmly on the road to recovery. However, the ministers were not in agreement on all issues, with the xenophobic attacks in South Africa being a point of debate. After extended deliberations, the council declined Ghana's proposal for the matter to be discussed at the continental level.
4: We were very clear as the South African government that we have condemned all forms of xenophobia and any related intolerance in South Africa. And we have been very clear that the people are now being arrested for taking the law into their own hands. About 82 people have been arrested, and now the situation is stable. Therefore, a discussion of this nature will be divisive.
1: Despite differences on some issues, the 49th AU Executive Council concluded with broad consensus on strengthening African solidarity and reinforcing Africa's common positions on regional and global issues. The decisions adopted during the meeting will now be forwarded to the Assembly of Heads of State and Government, where they are expected to shape key decisions on the future direction of the Africa Union. Becca Atoma, CGTN, Addis Ababa.
0: Kenyan President William Ruto has issued a State of the Nation address from State House in Nairobi. The address focused on a new ambitious roadmap to transition Kenya from a developing country to a first world economy. Ruto stated that Kenya can emulate fast-growing Asian economies like China and Singapore in this regard. He urged every Kenyan to take part in the effort. Ruto also pointed to the country's recent economic progress, saying it was a sign of better times ahead. In Zimbabwe's drought-prone Buhera district, climate change is making farming increasingly unpredictable. But one community is determined that it will not affect their rate of production while securing the future for later generations. As CGTN's Farai Mwakutuya reports, they're turning to a traditional practice that has withstood the test of time and adversity.
5: The dry and arid landscape of Buhera in eastern Zimbabwe, about 400 kilometers south of the capital, Zimbabwe, has long tested the resilience of

0: farmers. Climate change has brought even more challenges. However, a simple community-led initiative is helping them overcome their difficulties. The Mutiwisina Zita Seed Bank, with 285 members, stores traditional small grain seeds that farmers can access during hard times. The concept is rooted in indigenous farming traditions where families carefully selected and preserved their best seeds for future planting.
1: If we store the seed at our homesteads, they are susceptible to pests and degradation due to the elements. But the way they are stored in the bank protects them from damage.
2: Even if we suffer consecutive droughts, we won't be stranded. We can keep withdrawing seed from the bank and then replenish the stocks once we have recovered.
0: The seed packs also act as a business card. On each jar is the name and contact number of the farmer who produced and preserved these seeds, allowing other farmers to buy directly from them. That creates an additional income stream for the farmer, but allows these sturdier seed varieties to spread to other communities. Community members have also established a nursery dedicated to indigenous tree species, helping restore biodiversity while creating another source of income.
2: A lot of our indigenous trees are cut down to make way for fields and homesteads. We are trying to reintroduce them because they have many medicinal benefits and produce fruit which enriches nutrition.
0: Traditional grains are becoming increasingly important as the weather becomes less predictable.
3: They have a better chance of surviving even during dry spells. They have also a better chance of surviving in the heat. So they are better in terms of tolerance.
0: But preserving the seed is only part of the challenge. The knowledge behind producing, selecting and storing it must also be protected.
3: Our fear is maybe we will lose some of this indigenous knowledge in between as there is limited transfer.
0: To counter this, they have called for comprehensive documentation of the age-old traditional practice as a way to preserve knowledge, culture, and build climate resilience. In that way, their community can remain vibrant long into the future, regardless of what climate change or other challenges might bring. Farai Mwakutuya, CGTN, Buhera, Zimbabwe.
4: For decades, China has been supporting countries across Africa in a wide range of sectors, from agriculture and education to healthcare. These efforts have helped strengthen food security, expand learning, and improve medical services for millions of people. In Burkina Faso, one such initiative is equipping students with practical skills in cultivating vegetables. As Sadiq Shaban tells us, the program is designed to create a lasting impact.
5: The training by Chinese agricultural experts is underway in Kindi, a small town in West African Burkina Faso. While much of the program focuses on theory, trainees are also carrying out practical experiments, including working on tomato plants. In the coming days, each participant will be required to demonstrate their skills and knowledge they have acquired. And some trainees have already shared their first impressions.
6: Cette formation est très utile pour nous.
7: This training is very useful to us. Although we usually cultivate small gardens, this training is an added bonus. We should always be open to learning from others, particularly when it comes to China, a country with a highly developed agricultural sector. We must therefore seize this knowledge as an opportunity. Our elders did their best in agriculture in the past, but we will be even more productive with this training.
8: The strategic focus on horticulture has been a major point of attention. Furthermore, the transfer of knowledge from Chinese technicians is also worthy of mention. This approach has made us realize that prior reflection on the choice of activity, the technique to be used, etc., is necessary before entering the agricultural sector. It is also essential to know how to make the most of the different seasons.
5: This training program is part of the International Cultural Exchange Camp for Reforestation and Community Action, Every year, the initiative brings together young people from different regions of Burkina Faso for volunteering, environmental education, and community development.

0: development.
1: This training program aims to turn these young Burkinabe farmers into role models for their peers, thereby contributing to the growth of the agricultural sector in the country. We have also noted that the Burkinabe government places great importance on food security. The mission of these Chinese agricultural technicians is to support Burkina Faso in improving food security.
0: The head of the youth division of the UNESCO Associated Schools and Clubs has outlined the next steps.
2: Following the training, the Chinese Agricultural Technical Team will support the young agricultural trainees by providing seeds and farming equipment. Once these resources are made available to them, they will be able to set up vegetable patches and gardens at home and then send us photos, which we will share with the Chinese team. Thanks to this training, they will be able to put what they learned into practice and pass it on within their families and schools, as well as share the knowledge they have gained within their peers.
0: Burkina Faso's strategic partnership with China is increasingly seen as a key driver in tackling the country's food insecurity, which remains a major challenge for many households. Many now hope that training sessions like this will help secure the nation's food needs for decades to come. Sadiq Shaban, CGTN.
3: And Uche Okoronkwo is here now with the latest business news. Uche.
4: Thank you, Beatrice. And coming up on Africa Live Biz. Morocco tightens its grip on subsidized flour as it looks to build its first strategic grain reserve. And the Angolan Kwanza joins the South African rand as the region's settlement currency. Let's start off in Egypt. Now, the country's port that was hit by a drone attack on Wednesday and engulfed two gas vessels has now released footage of the incident. Reuters verified that the location as Damietta Port by the Port Infrastructure and Terrain, which matched satellite imagery. Now, the date when the video was filmed could not be independently verified, but no older versions were found online before July 30th. In a statement, the Port Authority said the facility was operating normally and at full capacity. Now, on Thursday, Egyptian authorities confirmed it was an attack rather than an accident. Officials also added that no party has yet claimed responsibility and authorities are continuing their investigations. Well, still in the region, Morocco is now tightening its grip on subsidized flour, and that is as it looks to build its first strategic grain reserve. Now, officials say the reforms are aimed at shielding consumers from supply shocks. However, local bakers warn that surging energy, labor, and transport costs are already crushing their already razor-thin margins. CGTN's Adnan Shaoshi has the story.
5: Morocco's heavy reliance on grain imports leaves its domestic economy highly exposed to severe droughts and erratic global commodity markets. To cushion the blow, Rabat is pivoting toward long-term storage infrastructure.
6: For the first time, Morocco is moving to establish grain reserves sufficient to cover national demand for several months. The measure is a major step toward reinforcing food sovereignty.
5: But stabilizing supply is only half the battle. Balances must be struck between keeping bread affordable and preventing the state's subsidy bill from ballooning under high shipping and freight costs.
7: The new rules also strengthen oversight of the supply chain, tracking subsidized flour from mills to bakeries. The aim is to ensure the flour reaches its intended beneficiaries while preventing speculation and diversion.
5: For ordinary citizens, the state interventions have successfully averted the kind of food inflation seen elsewhere across the continent.
1: Despite the disruption caused by the conflict in Ukraine, we have not encountered any supply problems. Fortunately, subsidized flour and bread has remained consistently available.
5: Yet this price stability comes at a cost, mostly borne by the private sector. Bakers are trapped between a hard price cap and rising overheads.
8: Shrinking margins combined with the continued

0: rise in production costs, including energy and labor, leaves us caught in a difficult position of keeping bread affordable while ensuring that the bakeries remain financially viable.
1: Morocco's structural reforms aim to make the subsidy system more targeted, transparent, and resilient. Their success will hinge on protecting household purchasing power while ensuring mills and bakeries can continue operating without losses. Adan Shawishi, CGTN.
2: Well, let's go to South Sudan now. The country's president has dismissed South Sudan's central bank governor in what is the latest in a series of sackings and reshuffles in the senior ranks of his government. Now, Salva Kiir did not give any reason for the sacking of Johnny Ohisa. He's being replaced by Addis Ababa's Otho, who held the same position for 6 months last year. In recent months, of course, Kiir has made a series of sweeping changes to his government, which many analysts say signals an effort to consolidate power amid succession uncertainty. Now, Ohisa, an economist who has served multiple terms as a central bank governor in the past, was reappointed earlier this year. Now, Southern Africa's financial landscape is undergoing a major shift. The Angolan kwanza has now officially become the region's second settlement currency. That's after the South African rand. Now, analysts are saying the move offers regional markets greater choice while also driving down transaction costs. Here's CGTN's Julie Shire with more.
3: For more than a decade, the South African rand has dominated cross-border trade in Southern Africa. Now, Angola's kwanza is joining as a settlement currency, a move that could make doing business across the region faster, simpler, and a step closer to deeper regional integration.
4: The kwanza's inclusion on the SADC real-time growth settlement platform marks an aggressive push by Luanda to modernize its financial architecture and embed its currency into the regional supply chain.
0: The inclusion of the kwanza as a settlement currency in the SADC RTGS system represents a particularly significant achievement for Angola. With this integration, economic operators, businesses and citizens alike will benefit from faster, more secure and more efficient cross-border payments.
4: Central bankers view the expansion as a vital tool to deepen economic resilience across the bloc.
5: This is not simply the addition of another settlement currency. It is a practical step towards a Southern Africa that is more integrated, more connected and better able to support trade, investment, financial stability and shared prosperity.
4: The infrastructure is already vast, linking over 80 commercial banks across 15 nations. Bypassing third-party foreign currencies is expected to trigger immediate efficiency gains.
5: One of the things that you come in as a settlement currency is that it is starting to push the issue of convertibility, because I must be able to get out of kwanza to get into rent and be able to get out of rent into kwanza without having to go via Europe or via the US or via Asia. If African trade is settled and invoiced in our own currencies, it makes payments cheaper.
4: The network is poised to grow further, with Botswana and Mozambique waiting in the wings to digitize retail and low-value transactions.
6: We're building a faster payments, regional faster payments platform called Transactions Cleared on an Immediate Basis. It's for everyday transactions like remittances. So you can imagine that when you have the other currencies on board, the ability to send a transaction from Namibia to South Africa, from Botswana to Mozambique in real time.
4: The expansion of settlement currencies marks another step towards making African trade faster, cheaper and more efficient. It's a vision that featured prominently on South Africa's G20 agenda. But the ambition goes beyond Southern Africa in order to build a seamless continental payment system that deepens integration as Africa moves towards a fully operational free trade area. Julie Shara, CGTN, Cape Town.
2: Well, let's now turn to international news. And the U.S. is seeking a role for its companies in Ethiopian Airlines' massive Bishoftu Airport project.

0: as Washington vies with other powers for infrastructure and investment influence in Africa. Now, of course, work on the four-runway airport about 45 kilometers southeast of Addis Ababa began back in January. And officials say they want it to become the Dubai of Africa, that's in quotes, when it's completed in the year 2030. The U.S. Deputy Assistant Secretary of Commerce for the Middle East and Africa said that Washington was closely engaged in pushing to secure U.S. participation in the $12.5 billion project. Now, Mark Mitchell did not specify what role U.S. companies could play in the project, but he said it could lead to more Boeing aircraft, of course, powered by GE Aerospace engines. In April, Ethiopian Airlines agreed to buy six additional Boeing 787-9 Dreamliners on top of the 20 jets it already ordered. The African Development Bank has pledged about $500 million to that project, and it is leading efforts to raise $8.7 billion. Let's shift our focus now. China Road and Bridge Corporation, or the CRBC, which is a flagship subsidiary of China Communications Construction Company, has now become one of the most prominent builders of China's Belt and Road Initiative across Africa. Now, in Kenya alone, the company has delivered several significant infrastructure projects, making it one of Kenya's largest foreign engineering contractors. Well, now the CRBC is preparing for what could become its next landmark project, the expansion and modernization of the Jomo Kenyatta International Airport. Now, East and Central Africa's busiest aviation gateway, which is, of course, the Jomo Kenyatta International Airport, will be receiving those funds. For more on this, CGTN Zawadi Mudibo sat down with the company's business development manager here in Nairobi.
1: How do you assess the impact of the BRI projects in the country?
2: I think the impact has been substantial and visible. Now, CRBC has delivered large-scale infrastructure projects to the country, including the Mombasa to Nairobi standard gauge railway, the Nairobi to Naivasha standard gauge railway, Kipevu oil terminal, one of the cutting-edge technology offshore oil offload platform in this country, and there are three major pillars under the Belt and Road Initiative: infrastructure connectivity, or the physical connectivity, institutional connectivity, alignment of government policies, and also, most importantly, people-to-people bond. I think so far the infrastructure bottleneck has been addressed, and we have improved the overall logistic networks of the country.
1: There's been a shift in terms of how CRBC conducts its business, initially from a debt financing perspective to what seems to be a more commercially viable investment approach. How do you assess this shift, and what difference has it made?
2: We see the possibility of introducing social capital into addressing these challenges, like traffic bottlenecks, traffic congestions, logistic network inadequacies. So that's why we are probably the first one to undertake major PPP projects in this country, that is the Nairobi Expressway. There have been discussions of building an expressway from the airport to Nairobi CBD for many years, but they stayed in PowerPoint slides and reports. But we are, as CRBC, we are the first one to invest our own capital, or secure our own financing, to build this expressway. Now, because the government has a challenge, or the society has a challenge, of traffic bottlenecks along the Mombasa Road corridor. But on one hand, the government has very strained cash flow and very stressful financial burdens. But then there's this challenge. So as a private company, we also see that challenge. But we also see that this is an opportunity for business. So that's why we decided, we make the bold decision to invest our own capital into building this project.
1: So let's talk about the expansion of the Jomo Kenyatta International Airport. You have been selected as CRBC to be part of the consortium to expand the airport. What should Kenyans expect in terms of what will be delivered and the value of that project?
2: Our priorities would be to expand passenger and aircraft handling capacity, improve the existing airfield facilities, and improve passenger experience, and also upgrade baggage handling, security information systems, and to build JKIA into a modern and efficient gateway to not just to Kenya, but also to East and Central Africa.
0: Well, that is all for now on Africa Live Biz, but coming up later on Global Business Africa, Africa's largest carrier, Ethiopian Airlines, reports another year of strong financial growth. We'll bring you those details at the top of the hour. For now, it's back to Beatrice.
3: Uche, thank you. Well, let's now take a look at your sports news. Here's what's ahead. European nations vote unanimously to boycott the World Cup over FIFA's controversial plans to sell a portion of the World Cup to private investors. European football governing body UEFA has declared that its member associations have unanimously voted to boycott future men's and women's World Cups in response to FIFA's plan to allow private investment in its competitions. In a statement after an emergency meeting of its 55 member associations, UEFA added that no national team from its member associations would take part in any FIFA competition for so long as these proposals remain alive. On Tuesday, the World Football Governing Body FIFA said it plans to create a $20 billion subsidiary to run the World Cup and its other events and would offer stakes of up to 20% in the subsidiary to external investors. UEFA added the proposal should be abandoned in its entirety, along with binding assurances that FIFA would never again open its governance or competitions to private ownership. Earlier, FIFA's president had tried to explain the merits of the proposal in the hope of convincing UEFA and other confederations to back it. Gianni Infantino said the so-called FIFA Forward Enterprise, or FFE, could benefit the evolution of the game and bring opportunities to more nations around the world. He stated that the plans were not yet cast in stone and that the various confederations would be consulted. He also gave football associations until the 19th of September to back his plan with a $40 million incentive to accept.
4: It is a golden opportunity to turbocharge the development of the game globally. But again, it is just an offer, not an obligation. It would simply commercialize and organize all FIFA-owned competitions, along with sponsorship, broadcast licensing, a new venture for the benefit of FIFA's 211 member associations.
3: So, Europe has made a stand against Infantino's plan. What about Africa? Well, the president of the Confederation of African Football, Patrice Motsepe, will host a meeting of his executive committee next week on the matter. In a statement released on Thursday, the continental governing body also encouraged its members to, quote, examine the FFE proposal and participate in the consultation process in accordance with CAF and FIFA's regulations and established procedures. CAF has broken rank with other confederations, including UEFA, who have openly opposed the plan by adding it will work with all stakeholders in support of increasing financial and other resources for the development and growth of football in Africa and worldwide. Now let's get an update from the Women's Africa Cup of Nations in Morocco. Cameroon and Ghana got their Group D campaigns off the mark with victories over Mali and debutante Cape Verde in Casablanca on Wednesday. The indomitable Lionesses claimed a hard-fought 2-1 victory over their West African rivals in an entertaining encounter. Garmanga struck twice in both halves, including the winner from the spot in the final quarter. Assata Traore had leveled matters on the half-hour mark when she won and converted a penalty. In the second match, Doris Boadua gave the Black Queens the perfect start after 6 minutes. They doubled their lead early in the second half when Cape Verde defender Elia Vieira scored an own goal. The results leave Ghana top of Group D on goal difference from Cameroon. Group A returns on Thursday with Kenya and Senegal desperately

0: needing a win at the Olympic Stadium in Rabat. Both lost their opening games on Sunday and know a second defeat would likely end their chances of making the knockout round. Speaking on Thursday, Kenya Harambee Starlets head coach Beldin Odemba says her side understands the jeopardy involved.
1: It's do or die for us tomorrow. So we're really working hard to ensure that we keep on staying here in Morocco, and we shall give our best tomorrow. How do I know Senegal? I've watched their matches, and I can say that their physicality is what they have. They run, they are well built, and they use that as their advantage. So we already understand what they are bringing, and we are looking forward for a good game tomorrow.
0: And later on, hosts Morocco take on North African neighbors Algeria at the Stade Moulay Hassan Stadium in Rabat. Victory could guarantee the victors a place in quarterfinals with a game to spare. Morocco are coached by the experienced Jorge Velda, who led his native Spain to the 2023 FIFA Women's World Cup title. They beat Kenya 4-0 in their opener, whilst Algeria took care of Senegal. The Atlas Lionesses have never won the Women's AFCON, but reached the last two finals on home soil. Here in Kenya, an ancient Chinese martial art is steadily gaining in popularity among the younger generations in particular. Experts say Wushu requires a host of new skills and commands a fierce discipline. But why is it so popular here in East Africa? CGTN's Anoxicolia has been finding out.
2: Athletes from across Kenya have gathered here in Nairobi to participate in a martial art that traces its roots back thousands of years in China. From graceful sword routines to explosive kicks and lightning fast punches, Wushu combines athleticism, art, and centuries of tradition. Elvis Munyasia is testing his progress in a competition organized by the Kenyatta University Confucius Institute. He says every movement tells a story. Every jump demands balance. Every strike requires discipline. And behind every performance lies countless hours of training, sacrifice, and determination.
3: And what inspired me a lot is the action movies, the ones like Jackie Chan, Jet Li, and also there was a time when I came across a video on YouTube. It was about Kung Fu Now, the performance of Wushu and everything. And that's where I got inspired and decided to start training Wushu.
2: Wushu is more than a sport. It is a journey of self-discipline, confidence, and cultural discovery.
4: Like anger issue. You are taught how to control it. So, for instance, you can't come here and insult me, then I fight back. I'll help myself or just review. So, discipline, yeah, there's a lot of discipline inside the Wushu.
3: This is where you come and see the level of your performance you are. So, competing with other athletes and seeing your level of performance, you learn a lot.
2: Sport has a unique ability of bringing people together, and today that connection has been on full display. Through Wushu, Kenyan athletes are not only learning martial arts techniques, but also gaining a deeper understanding of Chinese culture and traditions. Organizers hope this competition marks the beginning of a new chapter for Wushu in Kenya.
5: I think with this competition, more and more Kenyans will know Wushu and come to CI to learn Wushu.
2: He also believes it can help bring Kenya and China closer together.
5: I think with this, the two countries will strengthen the ties. And also for our CI, we will have a more deep relationship with the Kenya Kung Fu Wushu Federation.
2: According to Professor Joe, it may last only a day, but the impact could be felt for years. Anoxicolia, CGTN.
0: And that is it for this edition of Africa Live. Remember, you can send your feedback to the contacts on your screen and follow us on our digital media platforms. Thank you for watching. I'm Beatrice Marshall in Nairobi. Uche Okoronkwo is up next with Global Business. Bye.

Hello there and welcome to Global Business Africa. We'll be giving you insight into Africa's business and its financial markets. I'm Uche Okoronkwo, coming to you from Kenya's capital, Nairobi. Let's start with a look at the markets. Now, global markets mostly rebounded from Wednesday's sell-off. Of course, all eyes were on the U.S. Federal Reserve decision to hold its rates steady. Also, some positive results from tech firms such as Microsoft and Samsung did help to drive a positive sentiment. Now, on the continent, South Africa's JSE All Share Index got a major boost from resource stocks today. The resource index was up over 3% on the day. Now, one of the companies driving those gains was South African mine, Valterra Platinum. It reported a 17-fold increase in its half-year profits. Now, also coming up on the show today. Sudan inks a deal with a Turkish company to build its first specialized gas terminal. Africa's largest carrier reports strong growth despite global headwinds. And we'll explore how Nigeria is

0: Now turning to technology to transform its livestock industry. And we'll begin tonight's show in Sudan, where the government has signed a deal with a Turkish company to build the country's first specialized gas terminal. Now, officials hope this project will ease chronic fuel shortages and also strengthen energy security in the country. The new facility will be built at the port of Suakin on the Red Sea. Here's Naba Mohidin reporting from Khartoum.
1: Sudan is taking another step towards rebuilding its energy infrastructure after years of conflict. The government has signed a build-operate-transfer agreement with Turkish energy company Ergas to construct the country's first specialized liquefied petroleum gas LPG terminal at the port of Suakin, which is expected to handle up to 3 gas vessels at a go.
2: We have signed multiple agreements with Sudan's partners to build new specialized ports that will support the country's long-term economic recovery. Beyond meeting Sudan's needs, these projects also have the potential to serve neighboring countries.
1: Engineering assessments and site preparations are underway, with construction expected to begin within the next 12 to 18 months. Officials say the facility will increase the country's capacity to receive, store, and distribute cooking gas, helping address long-standing fuel storage shortages that have led to periodic supply disruptions.
3: The government continues rebuilding critical infrastructure after more than 3 years of conflict. The energy sector is among those that require major investment to provide lasting solutions.
1: The project could save importers about $200 million a year by reducing costly delays for fuel vessels. Waiting to dock it potentially also increases fuel supplies and helps stabilize cooking gas prices for consumers. Analysts, however, say its success will depend on timely implementation and sustained stability during construction. Naba Mohidin, CGTN, Khartoum, Sudan.
0: Well, let's head to South Sudan now. And the country's president has dismissed South Sudan's central bank governor in what is the latest in a series of sackings and reshuffles in the senior ranks of his government. Now, Salva Kiir did not give a reason for the sacking of Johnny Okhisa. He's being replaced by Addis Ababa Otho, who held the same position for 6 months last year. Now, in recent months, Kiir has made a series of sweeping changes to his government, which many analysts say signals an effort to consolidate power amid succession uncertainties. Now, Okhisa, an economist who has served multiple terms as central bank governor in the past, was reappointed earlier this year. Heading to Ethiopia now, Africa's largest carrier is now proving that turbulence doesn't always mean losses. Now, Ethiopian Airlines has reported another year of record growth. It posted nearly $9.1 billion U.S. dollars in annual revenues. And that, of course, is despite higher fuel costs, also supply chain disruptions, and, of course, the conflict in the Middle East. Now, officials say that strong passenger and cargo demand did help to offset those challenges as it continues investing in its long-term expansion. Here's CGTN's Ian Kinyua with more on that.
4: For Ethiopian Airlines, the latest financial results tell a story of resilience. The carrier generated nearly $9.1 billion in revenue during the financial year ending in June. This is up 20% from a year earlier. Passenger numbers climbed to 20.7 million, while cargo volumes topped 890,000 tons, reinforcing the airline's position as Africa's largest carrier.
5: We transported 20.7 million passengers and over 890,000 tons of cargo, both of which are double-digit growth compared to the previous year. And during the year, we generated a total revenue of close to $9.1 billion.
4: The performance comes despite a difficult operating environment for the global aviation industry. Conflicts in the Gulf disrupted key routes, pushed up fuel prices, and complicated jet fuel supplies. Ethiopian Airlines says it responded by rerouting flights and sourcing fuel across its international network

0: operations running with minimal disruption.
1: The Gulf War has affected us in many ways, from suspension of flights to the Middle East and Gulf countries, and high fuel cost. So when we faced the challenges, we took different measures.

0: Addis Ababa.
1: China continues to be one of the airline's most strategic international markets. Ethiopian Airlines now operates between 60 and 70 passenger and cargo flights each week, linking China and Africa, supporting trade, tourism, and investment between the two regions.
0: Every week, we make over 60 to 70 flights, half of them for passenger, half of them for freighter. We play a big role, and the Chinese market takes a good portion of our revenue. It's a very important market for us.
1: Looking ahead, the airline is betting on even greater growth. Construction is underway on the $12.5 billion Bishoftu International Airport, which is expected to be Africa's largest aviation hub by 2030. Designed to handle up to 110 million passengers a year, the facility is likely to strengthen Ethiopia's position as a gateway for trade, tourism, and investment across Africa. Ian Kenyo, CGTN.
2: Let's stay in Ethiopia, and the massive Bishoftu Airport project is now attracting a lot of global interest. The U.S. Department of Commerce says it is seeking a role for American companies as Washington vies with other powers for infrastructure and investment influence in Africa. Now, of course, work on the four-runway airport, that's about 45 kilometers southeast of Addis Ababa, began back in January. Officials say they want it to become the, in quotes, Dubai of Africa when it's completed in 2030. Now, the U.S. Deputy Assistant Secretary of Commerce, Mark Mitchell, did not specify what role U.S. companies could play, but he did say the project could lead to more Boeing aircraft powered by GE Aerospace engines. Now, back in April, Ethiopian Airlines agreed to buy about six additional Boeing 787-9 Dreamliners. That's on top of the 20 jets it already ordered. Well, the African Development Bank has pledged about $500 million to the project, and it is leading efforts to raise that $8.7 billion. Let's move on now. The China Road and Bridge Corporation, or the CRBC, which is a flagship subsidiary of China Communications Construction Company, it has now become one of the most prominent builders of China's Belt and Road Initiative across Africa. Well, here in Kenya alone, the company has delivered several significant infrastructure projects, making it one of the country's largest foreign engineering contractors. Well, now the CRBC is preparing for what could become its next landmark project, the expansion and the modernization of the Jomo Kenyatta International Airport. Of course, it's Eastern Central Africa's busiest aviation gateway. For more on this, CGTN's Zawadi Mudibo sat down with the company's business development manager in Nairobi.
3: How do you assess the impact of the BRI projects in the country?
4: I think the impact has been substantial and visible. Now, CRBC has delivered large-scale infrastructure projects to the country, including the Mombasa to Nairobi standard gauge railway, the Nairobi to Naivasha standard gauge railway, Kipevu oil terminal, one of the cutting-edge technology offshore oil offload platform in this country. And there are three major pillars under the Belt and Road Initiative: infrastructure connectivity, or the physical connectivity, institutional connectivity, alignment of government policies, and also, most importantly, people-to-people bond. I think so far the infrastructure bottleneck has been addressed, and we have improved the overall logistic networks of the country.
3: There's been a shift in terms of how CRBC conducts its business, initially from a debt financing perspective to what seems to be a more commercially viable investment approach. How do you assess this shift, and what difference has it made?
4: We see the possibility of introducing social capital into addressing these challenges like traffic bottlenecks, traffic congestions, logistic network inadequacies. So that's why we are probably the first one to undertake major PPP projects in this country, that is the Nairobi Expressway. The There have been discussions of building

0: An expressway from the airport to Nairobi CBD for many years, but they stayed in PowerPoint slides and reports. But we are, as CIBC, we are the first one to invest our own capital, or secure our own financing to build this expressway. Now, because the government has a challenge, or the society has a challenge of traffic bottlenecks along the Mombasa Road corridor, but on one hand, the government has very strained cash flow and very stressful financial burdens. But then there's this challenge. So as a private company, we also see that challenge. But we also see that this is an opportunity for business. So that's why we decided we make the bold decision to invest our own capital into building this project.
1: So let's talk about the expansion of the Jomo Kenyatta International Airport. You have been selected as CIBC to be part of the consortium to expand the airport. What should Kenyans expect in terms of what will be delivered and the value of that project?
0: Our priorities would be to expand passenger and aircraft handling capacity, improve the existing airfield facilities, and improve passenger experience, and also upgrade baggage handling, security information systems, and to build JKIA into a modern and efficient gateway to not just to Kenya, but also to East and Central Africa. Speaking of the value for money, I think we are not just building or modernizing the airport itself, but there is the real opportunity lies in connecting the airport with roads, railways, networks, logistic networks, industrial parks, processing yards, special economic zones that will be supported by the modernization of JKI. That's the real economic benefits, because they are able to create productive industries, processing manufacturing capacities for the country, and that will in itself support the overall economy of the country.
1: We've seen a lot of Chinese multilateral lenders, the Gulf multilateral lenders heavily involved on the continent. What do you think gives you an edge as Chinese companies or Chinese operators in the region?
0: We are able to feature designing, planning, construction, maintenance and operation into the project, and we are able to provide that one-stop service. In terms of financing, I think what we can expect in the future is more PPPs, more concessions, and this would feature blended financing. It's not just the government funding the project itself. We can expect government funding from China and from bilateral institutions, multilateral institutions, commercial banks, and also private equity.
1: How do you implement up-to-date environmental standards in the work that you do across the different projects that you're involved in?
0: So sustainability has been incorporated into the full project life cycle, from planning, designing, to construction, and to operations and maintenance. For example, at design and planning stage, we will do flood risk evaluation, drainage capacity assessment, and also climate resilience studies. And during the construction stage, we'll use environmentally friendly materials and green construction technology, energy-saving equipment. And of course, during the operation and maintenance stage, we'll also use green technologies to minimize our carbon footprint.
1: Let's look ahead at the next decade of the Belt and Road Initiative. What sectors are you seeing as having the most potential for growth? Sectors that you're likely going to invest in or find new partnerships in?
0: We believe that the biggest opportunity would be in alternative renewable or clean energy, power supply, transmission,

0: and also digital infrastructure, smart technology, and climate-resilient urban development. So these are the where vast opportunities will be in these sectors.
1: Well, on that note, let's take a look at our corporate highlights this Thursday. The world's biggest brewer, AB InBev, reported forecast beating revenue, profit and volumes in the second quarter of this year. However, its Africa operations did take a hit as consumers cut back on the amount of beer they buy. The company reported a 5.8% rise in second quarter organic operating profit. That's higher than the 4.6% growth expected by analysts. Total sales volumes were 0.9%, and that was driven by beer volumes rising 1.1%. Now, in South Africa, beer volumes declined. The revenue rose to a middle single-digit percentage. Volumes in other key markets like Nigeria also declined due to a softer consumer environment. And South African retailer Woolworths said that it expects annual profit to rise modestly after a pretty tough second half for the company, as of course higher fuel prices, inflation and interest rate rises linked to conflict in the Middle East curbed consumer spending. The company said this as it reported a rise in group turnover and concession sales by 4.3% and 4.8% respectively. However, second half growth slowed to 3.3%. Now in South Africa, turnover and concession sales grew 5.4%, with the food business up 5.7%, while the fashion, beauty and home unit grew sales by 4.4%. Meanwhile, British energy major Shell reported stronger than expected second quarter profit, and that's on the back of a rise in oil and gas prices amid the Middle East conflict. Now, the oil giant posted adjusted earnings of $9.84 billion for the April to June period. Shell had reported adjusted earnings of just $4.26 billion over the same period a year ago, and just $6.92 billion over the first 3 months of this year. Now, this marks Shell's best quarterly result since the second quarter of 2022, when the company reported earnings of $11.47 billion as oil and gas prices surged in the wake of Russia's conflict with Ukraine. The bumper result comes as energy majors receive a profit boost from soaring fossil fuel prices amid the Iran war. And finally, Samsung Electronics extended its record run with second quarter operating profit topping analysts' estimates. That's as robust artificial intelligence demand continues to drive growth in its memory chip business. Now, profit jumped over 56% from the previous quarter, while revenues climbed more than 28%. Revenue was about $118.7 billion. Now, the company cited AI server demand as the key driver for its record-breaking memory earnings, which helped it achieve all-time highs DRAM and NAND sales. Now, those chips are used in a wide range of electronic devices, from smartphones to automotive systems and service. And that is a look at our corporate highlights this Thursday. Well, we're going to head into a short break now, but still to come on the show. Chinese agricultural experts train young Burkinabe farmers in vegetable cultivation.
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1: There's more to this place than just glorious landscapes. There's more to it than just, say, Table Mountain or glorious, endless salt flats. There's more to it than countries that are home to some of the deepest minds in the world.
2: There is so much more to this place, even if it is home to some of the finest diamonds on the planet.
1: It is the sheer diversity of the people who call Southern Africa home and the relentless drive to make it a better place that make it so special. And we know that because this too is home. No one knows Southern Africa like we do. CGTN. See the difference.

0: Welcome back. Well, let's go to Egypt now and the country's port that was hit by a drone attack on Wednesday and engulfed two gas vessels has now released footage of that incident. Reuters verified the location as the Damietta port by the port infrastructure and its terrain, which matched satellite imagery. Now, the date when the video was filmed could not be independently verified, but no older versions were found online before July 30th. In a statement, the Port Authority said the facility was operating normally and at full efficiency. Now, of course, on Thursday, Egyptian authorities confirmed it was an attack rather than an accident. Officials also added that no party has yet claimed responsibility and authorities are continuing their investigations. Moving on, for decades, China has been supporting countries across Africa in a wide range of sectors, from agriculture and education to healthcare. Now, these efforts have helped to strengthen food security, also expand learning and improve medical services for millions of people. Now, in Burkina Faso, one such initiative is now equipping students with practical skills in cultivating vegetables. As Sadiq Shaban now reports, the program is designed to create a lasting impact.
1: The training by Chinese agricultural experts is underway in Kindi, a small town in West African Burkina Faso. While much of the program focuses on theory, trainees are also carrying out practical experiments, including working on tomato plants. In the coming days, each participant will be required to demonstrate their skills and knowledge they have acquired. And some trainees have already shared their first impressions.
2: This training is very useful to us. Although we usually cultivate small gardens, this training is an added bonus. We should always be open to learning from others, particularly when it comes to China, a country with a highly developed agricultural sector. We must therefore seize this knowledge as an opportunity. Our elders did their best in agriculture in the past, but we will be even more productive with this training.
3: The strategic focus on horticulture has been a major point of attention. Furthermore, the transfer of knowledge from Chinese technicians is also worthy of mention. This approach has made us realize that prior reflection on the choice of activity, the technique to be used, etc., is necessary before entering the agricultural sector. It is also essential to know how to make the most of the different seasons.
1: This training program is part of the International Cultural Exchange Camp for Reforestation and Community Action. Every year, the initiative brings together young people from different regions of Burkina Faso for volunteering, environmental education, and community development.
4: This training program aims to turn these young Burkinabe farmers into role models for their peers, thereby contributing to the growth of the agricultural sector in the country. We have also noted that the Burkinabe government places great importance on food security. The mission of these Chinese agricultural technicians is to support Burkina Faso in improving food security.
1: The head of the youth division of the UNESCO Associated Schools and Clubs has outlined the next steps.
5: Following the training, the Chinese agricultural

0: technical team will support the young agricultural trainees by providing seeds and farming equipment. Once these resources are made available to them, they will be able to set up vegetable patches and gardens at home and then send us photos, which we will share with the Chinese team. Thanks to this training, they will be able to put what they learnt into practice and pass it on within their families and schools, as well as share the knowledge they have gained within their peers.
1: Burkina Faso's strategic partnership with China is increasingly seen as a key driver in tackling the country's food insecurity, which remains a major challenge for many households. Many now hope that training sessions like this will help secure the nation's food needs for decades to come. Sadiq Shaban, CGTN.
2: Well, let's go to Nigeria now. It is looking to technology to transform its livestock industry. New digital platforms are emerging to connect producers, traders, processors and buyers as the country seeks to improve efficiency and also unlock more value from one of Africa's largest livestock sectors. Yes, Kelechi Emekalam with more.
3: Nigeria's livestock industry is estimated to be worth more than $21 billion and supports millions of livelihoods. But for businesses operating in the sector, accessing quality livestock and reliable market information remains a challenge. At the Meat Villa, an Abuja-based meat processing company, CEO Bademasi Kabiru says one of the biggest difficulties comes at the point of purchase.
4: The major challenge we're having is the pattern of procurement of the livestock, which is the bull, which you have to, it's by eye gauge. And sometimes you buy good and sometimes you buy bad.
3: Digital marketplaces are now attempting to bring more structure to the process by providing information that can help buyers and sellers make better decisions. The platforms are designed to create a more organized livestock supply chain where transactions can be supported by verified information. Nigeria's livestock trade is still largely driven by traditional markets and informal transactions. Digital platforms are seeking to change that by bringing more information into the buying and selling process. But for the transformation to take hold, technology will have to reach the farmers, traders, and markets that form the backbone of the industry. For Amina Omoloye, founder of Rumor Technologies, the challenge goes beyond connecting buyers and sellers. She says the industry needs systems that can track animals throughout their journey from production to the market to improve food safety and build confidence among consumers and international buyers.
5: Nigeria lacks traceability frameworks. Now, that's a very easy word to say, but what is the cost of that? The cost of that means that when there's a disease outbreak or when there's a contaminated product, there's no recall mechanism. Why I decided to focus on livestock was because it was an underserved market. Nigeria is the number one livestock producer on the continent. If we're number one producer on the continent, top five on the globe, why are we not exporting?
3: But experts say building digital systems requires more than technology. A stronger livestock sector also depends on reliable information that can guide investments, planning, and policy decisions.
6: So if you ask me what will be the most challenging structural, challenge the industry has, I would really say is the absence of clean data. Data for decision making, data for planning, data for, you know, value chain intensification and all. So data sits on the top of it, you know, what our data infrastructure, database system for managing the value chain of the livestock sector in Nigeria has been and it still remains one of the biggest structural challenges we have in that sector.
3: As Nigeria seeks to expand agricultural exports and benefit from the African Continental Free Trade Area, digitalization could help improve market access and competitiveness. But industry players say the transition will also require investments in infrastructure, modern production practices, and wider adoption among farmers and traders. Kelechi Emekalam, CGTN Abuja, Nigeria.

0: Now, Africa is rewriting its digital destiny. In Abuja, Nigeria, telecom titans are now convening to bridge the continent's connectivity divide and also stake a claim in the global tech race, rather. But with artificial intelligence now accelerating rapidly, the clock is ticking. Can Africa bridge its massive infrastructure gap fast enough to compete globally? Take a look.
1: The continental digital race is accelerating. While mobile connectivity has surged across Africa, sparking fresh economic frontiers, millions remain completely cut off. Stubborn infrastructure gaps, high costs, and thin broadband coverage continue to choke the continent's ultimate tech potential.
2: Today, we can see that we have coverage in Africa. Actually, I think till 73%, but many people still unconnected before, because maybe of lack of devices or lack of knowledge. So to provide some capacity building, also policy harmonization among the member states to come to close that gaps.
1: Plugging these exact gaps is topping the agenda at the African Telecommunications Union Conference in Abuja. Leaders want immediate investment to secure Africa's digital future, but industry experts warn that simple connectivity is only half the battle.
3: Priorities are clearly mentioned, the issues of affordability, the issues of emerging technology, and see how this can be brought on board to ensure we all speak as a common voice, as a region.
1: The sudden rise of artificial intelligence is turning up the heat. While AI reshapes global markets, African nations are still scrambling to build the fundamental digital infrastructure and tech skills needed to compete.
4: Artificial intelligence represents one of the greatest opportunities for Africa. This is our opportunity, not simply to adopt artificial intelligence, but to help shape its future for Africa and from Africa.
1: For Africa, the digital race is no longer just about getting more people online. The bigger challenge is turning connectivity into economic value, creating jobs, supporting businesses, and building the capacity to develop technologies that can compete beyond the continent. As Abuja sets the continent's tech roadmap, the real test moves from policy papers to actual execution. The priority now is converting political promises into hardware, training and capital before the global economy leaves Africa behind. Kelechi Amekalam, CGTN Abuja, Nigeria.
0: Well, let's go to Côte d'Ivoire now, where municipal authorities are carrying out a large-scale demolition of informal structures in the capital, Abidjan. Now, officials say this is part of broader efforts to mitigate the risks of deadly floods and landslides during the country's rainy season. However, hundreds of families are now decrying this move, having lost their shelters and their livelihoods. CGTN's Sofia Shimichero tells us more.
5: This is what's been happening in Cité Fermon, a residential neighborhood located in Ateku Bay commune of Abidjan. Many residents have been left stranded with the rubble of the demolished property, counting heavy losses.
6: I now have nowhere else to sell my food, yet this business was what allowed me to take care of my family and send my children to school because my husband is no longer alive. I am suffering terribly and I haven't sold anything in a month.
5: We lost everything, all our furniture and all our belongings. At the moment, my husband and I are living with our four children at my mother-in-law's house. Recently, the local authorities came back and told us that the houses we are currently living in would also be demolished. We don't know what to do anymore. We don't know where to go.
7: The mass demolitions in Ateku Bay target informal settlements in the commune, identified as high-risk areas. The campaign was triggered by a recent landslide that hit the region last month following heavy rains. At least 20 people were killed and dozens of homes destroyed.
8: Yes, these areas are considered high risk due to the top

0: topography on the land. They are waterways. When it rains, surface runoffs flows through these waterways and into the lagoon. When residents block these waterways, the slops and troughs, flooding and landslides occur. This has led to many deaths, as we are in a lateritic area where rockfalls, landslide and other such events are common.
1: Authorities say the demolitions will move to other areas such as Pobwe in southern Abidjan. According to experts, rapid urban growth has led to widespread informal housing in flood-prone areas. The government is being urged to draw up development plans for all towns, also taking into account environment safeguards, sanitation, and public safety. Sophia Shimichero, CGTN.
2: 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We'll have more business news after this.
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8: Excuse me.

0: business in Africa is at the crossroads. We celebrate those who are adopting and thriving despite the challenges, from grassroots to big businesses. 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
1: Welcome back. Now, Chinese Vice Premier He Lufeng has held a video call with U.S. Treasury Secretary Scott Bessent and the U.S. Trade Representative Jameson Greer. Now, He Lufeng, who also leads China-U.S. Economic and Trade Affairs, spoke with the American officials on Thursday, and the two sides discussed ways to implement the consensus reached between the two heads of state during their recent meeting in Beijing. Now, at a Thursday meeting of the Political Bureau of the Communist Party of China's Central Committee, the top leadership reviewed the country's economic performance and set priorities for the second half of this year. For some discussion on this, CGTN reporter Dai Kai spoke with Tian Chuan, the dean of Guangzhou School of Management at Peking University. And he broke down the key policy signals and what they could mean for China's economy in the months ahead.
2: China's top leadership has mapped out the country's economic priorities for the second half of the year. This comes after a resilient first half despite global headwinds. So what signals are policymakers sending, and where should the country focus next? Let's get some expert insight. Many economists see the growth of high-tech manufacturing as one of the strongest

0: signs of China's economic resilience. Emerging industries, particularly artificial intelligence, robotics, and innovative pharmaceuticals, have expanded rapidly.
1: Looking at China's first half economic data, what are some of the indicators that best show the economy's resilience? Are we seeing new quality productive forces gain real traction in key industries?
2: The development of new quality productive forces has become a major driver of China's economic growth. It has helped offset the slowdown caused by the real estate sector while creating new engines of growth for the economy.
0: Boosting domestic demand is a major focus of the meeting. Policies such as the Consumer Goods Trade-In Program have helped support spending. For the second half of the year, the emphasis is expected to shift beyond goods consumption towards services and more personalized, higher quality consumption.
2: This year, China has issued 1.3 trillion yuan in ultra-long-term special treasury bonds, while the issuance of local government special purpose bonds has also progressed steadily. In the second half, stronger government spending, especially on new types of investment, can further support economic growth.
1: The meeting also underscored that international trade and foreign investment remain key parts of China's growth strategy. So where are the next opportunities likely to emerge?
2: China's exports continue to face significant external pressure, so expanding institutional opening up will be important. That means not only supporting goods exports, but also boosting services exports. Further opening the financial sector and capital markets could also make it easier for international investors to increase their presence in China.
0: Looking ahead, experts say stronger fiscal support will be key as government spending translates into income for households and businesses. On the monetary side, a combination of policy tools, including reserve requirement ratio and interest rate cuts, could provide more liquidity to support the economy. At the heart of these policies is to strengthen domestic demand further. Experts say that should keep China on track to meet its annual growth target. 大概CGTN, Beijing.
3: Now, China's electric heavy-duty truck industry is now shifting into high gear. The country already runs the world's largest fleet of electric heavy trucks, and it saw sales jump nearly 80% in the first half of this year alone. Well, by the year 2030, the country aims to have 1.6 million of them on the road. And CGTN's Wang Fei takes a closer look at how the nation is hoping to meet that goal.
4: Heavy-duty trucking is one of the toughest sectors to decarbonize. Bigger batteries mean more weight. Longer charging means lost time. And the logistics, time is money. But China believes it's found a way around that. The country plans to build more than 3,000 charging and battery swapping stations along key freight corridors and logistics hubs by 2030. In Guangdong, the latest megawatt charging technology can deliver around 100 kilometers of driving range in just 5 minutes. These next-generation chargers not only supply power, but also cool the equipments, keeping them operating efficiently, even in extreme weather. For fleet operators, that means lower operating costs, reduced maintenance, and faster turnaround. And those advantages extend well beyond long-haul transport, benefiting heavy trucks working in ports, mines, and other high-density industrial operations.
5: The plan also covers freight hubs, ports, mining areas, factories, and industrial parks, with a goal to link these facilities into a well-connected and coordinated network.
4: Government incentives are also making the transition more affordable. Buyers can receive trade-in subsidies of more than $20,000 when purchasing a new electric heavy truck. This year, China has earmarked another $3 billion in ultra-long special treasury bonds to help retire older diesel trucks. The environmental impact is significant. Heavy-duty trucks account for nearly 40% of emissions from China's transport sector, making them one of the country's biggest opportunities for carbon reduction. And China's approach is now going global. The country recently exported 880 electric heavy-duty trucks in its largest overseas shipment to date. According to the manufacturer, the fleet could save customers around $22 million in annual operating costs, of reducing carbon emissions by roughly 80,000 metric tons each year. The question was never whether electric heavy trucks could work. It was whether they could be deployed at scale. China's experience may now provide a roadmap for other countries looking to electrify freight transport. Huang Fei, CGTN, Guangzhou.
3: Meanwhile, China has rolled out its first nationwide smart home consumer subsidy program in 2026, and that's turning once a luxury futuristic tech into affordable daily necessities for ordinary families. Now, to see what it looks like in practice, CGTN's He Jingyi stepped inside one of China's newest smart homes.
6: Welcome home.
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8: If this feels like something happening in the future, actually it's not. It's happening today, and thanks to China's expanded smart home subsidies, it's becoming even more accessible than ever.
9: 小优，我在。我要看电影。电影模式已开启。
6: For the first time, smart home products are included in China's National Consumer Subsidy Program. 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The focus is no longer simply replacing one old appliance with a new one. The bigger shift is encouraging consumers to upgrade entire living scenarios, from individual products to connected smart home solutions. The goal is to unlock demand from existing households and accelerate smarter lifestyles. As China's population ages, smart home technologies are also being explored as a way to support independent living. The recessed sink allows seniors in wheelchairs to pull up closer, and it's a push toward greener living. But a smart home is not just built in a showroom. It needs to enter millions of real households. So I visited Suning, a major home appliance retailer in China, to find out why smart upgrades are becoming consumers' next home investment.
10: 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Now, with subsidies, they can add only a few hundred yuan more and upgrade to a model with facial recognition and more advanced security functions.
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6: With policy support and technological innovation working together, the future of living is no longer waiting at the doorstep. It is already moving inside millions of homes. He Jingyi, CGTN, Beijing.
3: Well, on that note, let's take a look at commodity markets today. And all eyes are on oil prices. We saw them falling, and that is despite the escalating fighting in the Middle East. And widening attacks on regional energy infrastructure. Brent crude

0: Futures, the international benchmark lost about 2%. We also saw US WTI falling about 1.6%. Let's take a quick break now, but still to come. We'll see how farmers in a drought-prone Zimbabwean district are adapting to the effects of climate change.
1: Images may appear to be identical, but looks can be deceiving. The difference is not always obvious. It has to be discovered. There are always different sides to a story. We put the focus on the details. To see more, to understand better. CGTN. See the difference.
2: You don't find the stories of North Africa by sitting on the sidelines. No one else will take you where we can in North Africa. And no one else will show you what it's all about. CGTN. See the difference.

0: Now, in Zimbabwe's drought-prone Buhera district, climate change is now making farming increasingly unpredictable. But one community is determined that it won't affect their rate of production, whilst also securing the future for later generations. As CGTN's Farai Mwakutuye reports, they're now turning to a traditional practice that has withstood the test of time and adversity.
1: The dry and arid landscape of Buhera in eastern Zimbabwe, about 400 kilometers south of the capital Zimbabwe, has long tested the resilience of farmers. Climate change has brought even more challenges. However, a simple community-led initiative is helping them overcome their difficulties. The Muti Usinazita Seed Bank, with 285 members, stores traditional small grain seeds that farmers can access during hard times. The concept is rooted in indigenous farming traditions where families carefully selected and preserved their best seeds for future planting.
2: If we store the seed at our homesteads, they are susceptible to pests and degradation due to the elements. But the way they are stored in the bank protects them from damage.
3: Even if we suffer consecutive droughts, we won't be stranded. We can keep withdrawing seed from the bank and then replenish the stocks once we have recovered.
1: The seed packs also act as a business card. On each jar is the name and contact number of the farmer who produced and preserved these seeds, allowing other farmers to buy directly from them. That creates an additional income stream for the farmer, but allows these sturdier seed varieties to spread to other communities. Community members have also established a nursery dedicated to indigenous tree species, helping restore biodiversity while creating another source of income.
3: A lot of our indigenous trees are cut down to make way for fields and homesteads. We are trying to reintroduce them because they have many medicinal benefits and produce fruit which enriches nutrition.
1: Traditional grains are becoming increasingly important as the weather becomes less predictable.
4: They have a better chance of surviving even during dry spells. They have also a better chance of surviving in the heat. So they are better in terms of tolerance.
1: But preserving the seed is only part of the challenge. The knowledge behind producing, selecting and storing it must also be protected.
4: Our fear is maybe we will lose some of this indigenous knowledge in between as there is limited transfer.
1: To counter this,

0: They have called for comprehensive documentation of the age-old traditional practice as a way to preserve knowledge, culture, and build climate resilience. In that way, their community can remain vibrant long into the future, regardless of what climate change or other challenges might bring. Farai Mwakutuya, CGTN, Buhera, Zimbabwe.
1: Well, before we leave you today, here's a quick look at the currency market. And we saw the U.S. dollar weaker across the board after data showed that U.S. inflation slowed in June. That's the day after we saw the U.S. Fed left interest rates unchanged. That, of course, dashed any hopes for a rate hike going forward. Meanwhile, South Africa's rand was steady in early trade as investors waited for local June producer inflation and also budget balance data for fresh signals on the health of the economy. Kenya and Nigeria's currencies, we've been seeing them trading pretty stable so far this week. Well, that's where we'll leave it on this edition of Global Business Africa. Remember, you can send your feedback to the contacts on your screen. You can also follow us on our various digital media platforms. From me, Uche Okoronkwo, the rest of the team,

0: The U.S. unleashes a new wave of attacks on southern Iran after an attempted Iranian attack on American forces. And new countries now in the crossfire, raising the stakes for the region and beyond. Greece, the latest European country battling to contain raging wildfires that have scorched France and Spain. Thousands evacuated from the island of Crete, a popular tourist destination. And China points to new growth drivers as it sets out new economic priorities for the second half of 2026. Hello, everyone, and thank you for joining us. I'm Asiye Namdar in Washington. The United States has launched a new round of strikes on Iran in retaliation for Iran's attempted assault on a U.S. military base in Jordan. Tehran also suspected of carrying out a drone strike on ships at a port in Egypt, the first attack on Egyptian territory since the conflict began. As Jagruti Dave reports, more nations in the region are being dragged into the crisis.
1: We're hearing from U.S. Central Command on social media that the U.S. has hit dozens of Iranian military targets, including command centers, drone and missile facilities, defense sites, maritime capabilities, all in retaliation for an attempted surprise attack by the Iranians on American forces. They say that more than 50,000 U.S. troops are currently stationed in the Middle East, and they remain vigilant and ready. And all of this is to degrade further Iran's abilities to target commercial shipping and its neighbors in the Gulf. Now, all of this comes as there are real worries about more and more countries being caught in the conflict of the crosshairs. You've already got Iran attacking U.S. bases in Bahrain and Kuwait. And then, most recently, we've heard from Egypt saying that an unidentified drone has hit the port of Damietta on the Red Sea, setting fire to two ships. This is currently being investigated. Jordan says it shot down five missiles that it says came from Iran. Iran has not yet confirmed responsibility for that.

0: You then had the US conducting joint airstrikes with Saudi Arabia against Iran-backed groups in eastern Iraq. You've also got Houthis in Yemen continuing to blockade the Red Sea. So all of this to say, as Pakistani mediators are scrambling to get negotiations back on track, there are real fears that this could be a spiraling conflict, dragging more and more countries into the mix.
1: Jagoti Davi reporting. Well, Iran, for its part, is vowing a swift punishment over the U.S. strikes while claiming several U.S. soldiers were killed in its attack on an American base in Jordan. That claim has not been confirmed by Washington. Tehran also revealing the toll of U.S. strikes on Iranian civilians. Ehsan Kevani reports from the city of Yazd.
2: Early Thursday, U.S. strikes resumed after a four-day pause, hitting multiple locations inside Iran, including the port of Bandar Abbas, Bushehr, Kesh Island, and areas in Khuzestan province. On the civilian side, a building on Kesh Island was hit, a family of five, with both parents and one child killed and two other children wounded. Overall, Iran's health ministry says the three-week toll, in fact, has reached 65 dead and over 680 wounded. What's notable here is that the IRGC-affiliated Taslim News Agency is reporting that some of the projectiles were fired from inside Kuwait. They identify these projectiles as American-made HIMARS missiles. We don't know if these missiles were intercepted by Iran or hit their targets, but this would be the first time Iran has publicly and officially accused a neighboring Arab country of being used as a launch pad for direct attacks. That could further raise the tensions between Tehran and Kuwait. Iran has already retaliated. The IRGC says it's launched ballistic missiles at U.S. bases in the region, including the one in Kuwait, and specifically claims to have struck Al-Azraq Air Base in Jordan, destroying three F-35s and heavily damaging three more, with several American personnel killed. We can't independently verify that, but it's a significant claim, Jamie. The IRGC is drawing a contrast with the conflict back in March, saying this time American casualties are higher, including in Jordan, and they're promising that Iran will not retreat and that any further strike will be met with strong retaliation. So we're watching not just the military exchange, but maybe the diplomatic ripple effects, especially with Kuwait now directly in the spotlight.
1: That was Ehsan Kevani reporting. Well, let's bring in Robert Pape, an international security expert and professor of political science at University of Chicago. Professor, good to have you on the program with us. This war seems increasingly out of control with no end in sight. What will it take, if you will, for both sides to make some kind of meaningful concession?
3: We are in a wicked escalation trap. We're not just seeing escalation, we're seeing it grow horizontally, and we're seeing Iran now initiating attacks, not just on the receiving end. This is an escalation trap, and by a trap, I mean the United States started this war and is now in a strategically worse position and is trying to simply get back to even. What would it take to get this war to end? Wars end when the main combatants agree on the new balance of power. This war has upended the balance of power in the region that existed before the war. Before the war, America was the ascendant power, Israel the rising power, and Iran the declining power. Now all of those lines are reversed. And Iran thinks it won the war and it should be in control of Hormuz and have large influence in the Persian Gulf and the Middle East it did not have before. The United States is trying to reverse its defeat and is not accepting the new status quo. This is why We are in the midst of the work.

0: most wicked escalation trap in America's history.
1: So, Professor, in your opinion, who's winning this war right now?
0: Iran is winning the war without a doubt. Iran is winning the war because, number one, it controls Hormuz. That is what's the main blocking force that is choking off the world's energy supplies. Number two,

0: the way they were.
1: Well, let me interrupt you for 1 second. Why would, Professor, why would Iran do that? Why would Iran take that risk, attacking U.S. installations or trying to, at least, in Jordan? What message is it trying to send here?
0: It's sending the message, America, go home. It wants American forces out of the region. Otherwise, it fears it will just be attacked again. Maybe not next month, but 6 months from now. And after all, it's been attacked multiple times just in the last 12 months. Two surprise attacks by Israel and the United States.
1: Yeah, in the middle of negotiations, in fact. And Professor Pape, the conflict appears to be widening. You heard from our reporter earlier, U.S. Saudi Arabia striking targets in Iraq. The Houthis remain active in the Red Sea. Egypt has reported its first direct attack. And of course, we've heard of what happened in Kuwait, reported attacks there too. How concerned are you that, and I know I've asked you this question before, but now more and more countries are involved. How concerned should we be about a broader regional conflict at this stage?
0: Oh, it's already happening. We're in the spiral phase of the escalation trap. This is where horizontal escalation is taking on a life of its own. It's building its own momentum. It's not just the force being initiated by one actor. It's the United States initiating. It's Iran initiating. It's the Houthis initiating. And by the way, we haven't even talked about Hezbollah recently. So that you have a situation where it's a spiral, and that spiral is widening, and it could go up vertically as well, and also lead to ground force deployment by the United States. We're in a wicked phase of this war.
1: And very quickly, do you envision the United States actually deploying ground troops to Iran?
0: It's going to become more and more, there'll be more and more pressure to do the ground forces as the world's economy goes off the cliff. I live in Chicago. Our gas prices have gone up 10% just in the last 12 days. They're likely going to go up even more. As American gas prices go up, there's going to be enormous pressure to do something to end this war. And if you can't, if President Trump can't walk away and just let Iran become the fourth center of world power, then the other option is more escalation, even if that means ground forces.
1: Yeah, and this war is hugely unpopular here in the United States. We're going to leave it there. Robert, Professor Pape, thank you so much. Well, hundreds of Russian missiles and drones hit Ukraine overnight, killing at least 8 people and leaving dozens wounded. Rescuers are searching for more victims who may be trapped in the rubble of 2 apartment buildings. Ukraine's President Zelensky was in Washington this week, again pleading for more Patriot air defense weapons. Now, one of the Russian missiles crossed the border into Poland, a NATO member. Officials call that a violation of the country's airspace and vow to strengthen alliance defenses. At least 34 people were killed in this week's powerful earthquake in Japan. For survivors, damaged roads, power outages, and disrupted services are making daily life increasingly difficult. And thousands are still taking shelter in evacuation centers. Shane Hom talked to some of them.
2: For 71-year-old Suzuko Kai, home was no longer an option. After the earthquake, the water stopped running. So did the electricity.
3: Right away, I mean, I didn't even know how to describe it. It was just like this. Things were falling and breaking. Even the dishes were shattered. I honestly didn't feel like I was going to make it out alive.
2: Without basic utilities, she had to find somewhere safe to get help. That's when she decided to leave.
3: Here at home, we had no water and no electricity. Even going to the bathroom became difficult. I thought, I can't stay here.
2: This evacuation center has become a temporary home for people whose lives have been turned upside down. Some are staying here because their homes were damaged. Others simply don't have access to the basics. Fortunately, volunteers and donations are helping fill some of the gaps left by the disruption.
4: The biggest problem for me right now is water. There's no water because the system at my house has been damaged. I don't even have drinking water and I can't take a bath.
2: The scale of the destruction is impossible to miss across the entire prefecture. Rescue crews work around the clock at this shopping mall, where several people were killed

0: following an explosion. And at a paper mill in this nearby city, the earthquake left another deadly mark when a smokestack collapsed, killing workers inside.
1: What you're seeing here is a reminder that the earthquake has changed the most basic part of everyday life for many people, having a home to return to. For those whose houses are still standing, damage to water, electricity, and other essential services has made it difficult to return to normal life.
0: And with no clear sense of when they can return home, the wait continues. The immediate danger may have passed, but the more difficult part will be finding a way to get back on their feet again. Shane Hom, CGTN, Kumamoto Prefecture, Japan.
2: Two suspected arsonists have been arrested in France as emergency crews battle wildfires near Bordeaux. The flames have forced massive evacuations, destroyed homes, and burned through thousands of hectares of land. In Spain, a fire in the eastern province of Castellón continues to spread. Wildfires near Madrid, though, have been contained. Officials say there are almost no flames, and they've lifted the national emergency declaration there. In Greece, several firefighters have been killed battling the raging wildfires there. Thousands evacuated from the island of Crete, a vacation paradise, now threatened by fast-moving flames. Evangelos Ipsos is there.
3: Actually, the wind speaks for itself. You can see behind me those waves that had been picking up for the past few hours here on the island of Crete. That's showing us here that the winds are becoming even more strong overnight. And that is making very difficult for the people who are battling wildfires on the island. The high temperatures are also affecting the battle with the fires, but also the rugged terrain here in Crete. There's some areas that fire trucks cannot even enter because there's not even a road for them to go. And of course, as I mentioned earlier, the winds, which is making it difficult not only for any flare-ups or hotspots, but it's also grounding any help from the air, because in these conditions pilots cannot be able to fly and assist from above. There's a cost, the human cost of these wildfires. Two people lost their lives on Wednesday here on the island of Crete when the fire circled them, changing direction in a few seconds and causing the death of the two firefighters, but also another one in the Peloponnese. And that shows how these days are becoming very much difficult here on the island of Crete, with the temperatures that are reaching up to 40 degrees Celsius, but also winds that are reaching up to 100 kilometers. And that is the problem here, and it's making things very much difficult.
2: And that was Evangelos Ipsos. Now, Wales has extended a drought declaration to cover the entire country now. The decision triggered by widespread wildfires there, along with high temperatures and record low river levels. July on course to be the driest on record in 190 years. And farmers and wildlife are feeling the impact. CGTN's Yola Abdavid is in North Wales.
4: Reservoirs and rivers in Hirithog are usually full. This summer is thought to be the driest in almost two centuries. This 400 to 600 meter high plateau usually has high rainfall. For farmers across rural North Wales, the easier summer months have turned into a nightmare as the sun and heat stifles any growth.
5: We can't make any more silage because there's nothing growing. So you're using your winter fodder already. There's like many farmers, you know, and there's a lot of farmers, a lot of dairy farmers that are feeding a lot of silage now. You wonder then, when are we going to be able to make that crop? If it rained today, would be 6, 7, 8 weeks before the grass would recover.
4: Ryegrass usually grows well here, but it's been too dry. This drought means livestock need to be fed and watered constantly. That means extra costs at a time when Matthew and his family have rented an additional 30 hectares to prepare their animals for breeding and the markets.
6: July is set to become one of the driest on records in 190 years, unless we get some impactful rainfall in the next couple of days. That right in itself is a massive indicator. What we're seeing now is this erratic weather is becoming more of the norm.
7: The local supplier, Dŵr Cymru Welsh Water, say that most of the reservoirs in this area remain at a healthy level, that the capacity is about 80%. Well, apart from this one, of course. But some streams and rivers are drying up, and that has a direct impact on freshwater fish and invertebrates.
4: Two large fires have blazed in northwest Wales during July. Smoke from wildfires covered the Sechnan Pass and the Rhinogyn mountain range.

0: Even without fires, the environmental impact of this drought on large areas of the countryside is becoming clearer and will need to be analysed now across almost half of Britain.
1: This year in particular, we've seen month after month of really high temperatures coupled with extremely low rainfalls. But those two factors together, and we've got a really difficult scenario where we're facing extreme drought. And of course, the implications of that drought, of this drought, will be here for a good while, even if it does start raining quite soon.
0: The power of the sun and high temperatures during this drought has turned productive farmland into a different landscape. Yolo Ap David, CGTN, North Wales.
2: Coming up, a major pushback from European football's governing body, UEFA, taking aim at FIFA's plan to sell stakes in the World Cup. A bitter showdown over the future of the competition. That story and more when we come back.
3: Images may appear to be identical, but looks can be deceiving. 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We put the focus on the details. To see more, to understand better. CGTN. See the difference.
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2: China's top political leaders have outlined their economic priorities for the second half of this year. At a meeting Thursday, they emphasized the importance of accelerating the transition from traditional industries to high-tech development like AI robotics and new drugs. They also stressed the need to expand domestic demand for both goods and services to ensure a good start to the 15th five-year plan. Now, CGTN's Dai Kai met with one economic expert from Peking University to discuss the latest data.
10: China's top leadership has mapped out the country's economic priorities for the second half of the year. This comes after a resilient first half despite global headwinds. So what signals are policymakers sending, and where should the country focus next?
11: Many economists see the growth of high-tech manufacturing as one of the strongest signs of China's economic resilience. Emerging industries, particularly artificial intelligence, robotics, and innovative pharmaceuticals, have expanded rapidly.
10: Looking at China's first half economic data, what are some of the indicators that best show the economy's resilience? Are we seeing new quality productive forces gain real traction in key industries?
12: The development of new quality productive forces has become a major driver of China's economic growth. It has helped offset the slowdown caused by the real estate sector while creating new engines of growth for the economy.
11: Boosting domestic demand is a major focus of the meeting. Policies such as the Consumer Goods Trade-in Program have helped support spending. For the second half of the year, the emphasis is expected to shift beyond goods consumption towards services and more personalized, higher quality consumption.
12: This year, China has issued 1.3 trillion yuan in ultra-long-term special treasury bonds, while the issuance of local government special purpose bonds has also progressed steadily. In the second half, stronger government spending, especially on new types of investment, can further support economic growth.
10: The meeting also underscored that international trade and foreign investment remain key parts of China's growth strategy. So where are the next opportunities likely to emerge?
12: China's exports continue to face significant external pressure, so expanding institutional opening up will be important. That means not only supporting goods exports, but also boosting services exports. Further opening the financial sector and

0: capital markets could also make it easier for international investors to increase their presence in China.
1: Looking ahead, experts say stronger fiscal support will be key as government spending translates into income for households and businesses. On the monetary side, a combination of policy tools, including reserve requirement ratio and interest rate cuts, could provide more liquidity to support the economy. At the heart of these policies is to strengthen domestic demand further. Experts say that should keep China on track to meet its annual growth target. 大概CGTN, Beijing.
2: The UN is in the process of choosing its next leader. Secretary General Antonio Guterres' term is winding down, and seven candidates are now in the running to become the world's top diplomat. Uganda's ambassador is the latest candidate to throw his hat in the ring. Olara Otunnu is a former UN Undersecretary General, and at 75, he's the oldest candidate seeking the post. CGTN's Gerald Tan takes a look at the six other contenders.
3: Who will become the next United Nations Secretary General?
4: We still live in a male-dominated world.
3: The term of current leader Antonio Guterres ends on December 31st. Candidates who wish to run for the post must have the backing of at least one UN member state. The first, put forth by Argentina last year, is Rafael Grossi. He is the current Director General of the International Atomic Energy Agency.
5: This means talking when we need to talk. This means engaging with all, especially those who are at war with each other.
3: Burundi nominated Macky Sall, the former president of Senegal. He's campaigning as an advocate for the South.
6: I think this experience of dialogue and this non-neutrality should allow me to restore trust in the United Nations.
3: Former Costa Rican Vice President Rebecca Greenspan is her country's candidate. She served as the Secretary General of the United Nations Conference on Trade and Development.
7: I will work alongside other nations and institutions to lift the structural barriers no country alone can lift.
3: While former two-time Chilean President Michelle Bachelet's nomination is supported by two countries, Brazil and Mexico. She was previously the UN High Commissioner for Human Rights, a cause she continues to champion.
8: The important thing of people believing that the United Nations makes sense is that they feel that the United Nations is taking all the possible ways, strategies and mechanisms to ensure peace.
3: Four candidates articulated their vision for the future of the United Nations during interactive dialogues held in April. After those sessions, Antigua and Barbuda nominated Ecuadorian diplomat Maria Fernanda Espinosa.
9: No nation is immune to geopolitics and geoeconomics. No nation should bear the burden of acting alone.
3: Guyana put forth its UN ambassador, Carolyn Rodriguez-Burkett, who recently finished a term on the Security Council.
10: I believe in the United Nations. It is indispensable, it is incomparable, and it is a force for global good.
3: Since its founding in 1945, the United Nations has been led by nine men. Many countries are pushing for the selection of the first female Secretary General, a message echoed by the current President of the General Assembly.
11: Our choice will also tell whether this organization is truly serving all of humanity, half of whom are women and girls.
3: With the race wide open, gender, geography and political brinkmanship could all come into play in these crucial final months. Gerald Tan, CGTN.
2: And finally, the European football's governing body has unanimously voted to boycott future World Cup tournaments. UEFA's decision comes a day after FIFA announced a controversial plan to sell stakes in the tournament. The proposal would create a $20 billion subsidiary to run the World Cup, with external investors owning up to 20%. UEFA's 55 members say they will boycott next year's Women's World Cup in Brazil as long as the plan remains in place. And that is the world. That is the world today. Thank you for watching. I'm Asiya and Amdar in Washington. We'll be back with more news at the top of the hour. And for more news anytime, visit our website, cgtn.com.

0: I wasn't the pilot. I was a nose gunner, a nose turret gunner on a B-24 bomber.
1: So we're rivals, we're competing, but at the same time, we have to have cooperation because the power of AI is so strong.
2: Hello and welcome to World Insight with me, Tian Wei. August 1st this year marks the 85th anniversary of the Flying Tigers, a legacy of Chinese and American soldiers fighting side by side, trusting each other with their lives during some of the World War II's darkest days. That shared history has become one of the most emotionally resonant chapters between the two peoples as well. Decades later, veterans and their families returned to China not to fight, but to remember. I joined them in one of those occasions. This is the Wanping Fortress, built in the Ming Dynasty, but is most well known in China's modern history for bearing witness to the war against the Japanese aggression by the Chinese people. It is in this ancient fortress the Chinese built the Museum of the War of Chinese People's Resistance Against the Japanese Aggression. Part of the exhibition is devoted to the appreciation the Chinese people have for the American Flying Tigers. The American volunteer group was later known by their moniker, the Flying Tigers. Though only in combat for less than 7 months from 1941 to 1942, the group became famous at the time for helping the Chinese people to inflict outsized damage on Japan's much better equipped and much larger aircraft fleet.
0: Now, I wasn't the pilot. I was a nose gunner, a nose turret gunner on a B-24 bomber. We were stationed in Kunming, and then Shantou. I was just 18 years old.
2: What was it like to be the wife of Flying Tiger?
3: Well, it was certainly interesting to hear their stories, and it's been wonderful coming back to China to see the places he was when he was 18 years old. And it's been great to see what China has become.
2: The Flying Tigers were created

0: in the face of combat prior to Pearl Harbor. The U.S. wanted to retain a facade of neutrality then, while helping Chinese against the Japanese invasion. So only Chinese funds were used to buy American aircraft and supplies, and China paid the salaries of the volunteer squadrons. But after Pearl Harbor, the U.S. was formally at war with Japan. U.S. military leaders pushed for the AVG to be absorbed into the U.S. Army Air Forces. The leader of Flying Tigers, General Chennault, rejoined the Army in 1942. By July 1942, the Flying Tigers were officially integrated into the new 23rd Fighter Group. But all these parts of the history was not as well known in America as it is in China. Clifford Long Jr. is the son of a Flying Tiger, 14th Air Force fighter pilot Clifford Long Sr. He brought his father's photos and his 15-year young grandson Jackson over to China this time. He wants that part of history to be remembered. He also wants the friendship between ordinary Chinese and Americans to be carried on. Yeah. That's him?
1: That's him.
0: You can hold this?
2: Hold it.
0: You can also hold the other.
2: I'm the errand boy of this group, so.
0: Yeah? Yeah. This is your great grandpa.
2: Mm-hmm.
1: Yes.
0: Wow.
1: That's him? That's him.
0: Mm-hmm. She seems to be having fun, yeah?
1: Well, are you smiling like for the picture?
0: Smiling for a picture, yeah.
2: Yeah, I'll hold this one too.
0: Yeah.
1: He always had my mother's name written on the plane, mm-hmm. You know, on the fuselage.
0: Right.
1: Where they would write something.
0: Right.
1: He always put my mother, it was just his girlfriend at the time, they weren't married, and he had her name on the plane. And he rushed home from the war, after the war, and then he rushed home to marry her. So they were together 70-some years. Yeah.
0: We want to show you this is
1: a picture of them before the war.
0: Okay.
1: And he was 17 and she was 16.
0: Wow. That's really fun.
1: Yeah.
0: Wow.
2: Well, he looks a lot like me, so I thought that was pretty cool.
0: Yeah.
2: I thought it was impressive that his plane, it just looks so clean, you know?
0: Yeah.
2: I'd assume, like, at times of war, I assume it's really dirty, but I was really impressed that he was able to keep it clean.
0: Mm-hmm. He loves his plane.
2: No. Yeah. I could tell. He loves his Shirley.
0: Yeah. It's like his body, isn't it?
2: Mm-hmm.
0: Yeah.
2: Well, at war, the plane's basically an extension of yourself. If it gets hit, you're done.
0: Mm. Your grandpa knows all the details.
2: Oh, yeah. All the details. He even hides some from me, so he looks better when we get interviewed.
0: That's really wonderful. I see you cherish that part of history of family so much.
2: We all do.
0: Yeah.
1: It chokes me up when I talk about it sometimes.
2: Mm-hmm. Oh, this was when they came over. It's okay.
1: Yeah. In his notes, I have a page there that he listed his trip over to China, where he flew, you know, how he got here. And he had to travel to South America, over to Africa, up you know, through there and over to China.
0: Mm-hmm.
1: There was no going straight across.
0: No. They had to, at the time.
1: They had to go all the way around. I mean, it days and days.
0: Right. They were really young, you know, like almost your age, just a little bit older, yeah?
2: About 2 years.
0: Mm-hmm. You know, can you imagine yourself in the shoes of theirs at that time?
2: I mean, not exactly, but I definitely give it a go.
0: Yeah.
2: I was thinking about getting my pilot's license.
0: Oh, you
2: so
0: did?
2: I can fly, yeah.
0: Oh, thank you.
2: But I gotta be 16.
0: Okay.
2: So I gotta wait a while.
0: Maybe you can fly also to China one day.
2: Maybe.
0: You know, be a great grandfather.
2: Mm-hmm.
0: Yeah.
2: Follow in his footsteps.
0: Indeed. I know that you are building friendship schools.
1: Yes.
0: Mm-hmm. Between Chinese and American schools, high schools, right?
2: Mm-hmm.
0: And I know he is the first on the volunteer list.
2: That's me. Out of 25. Number one.
0: Yeah, number one. Why is that important to you, my dear?
2: I don't know. It was just cool to be number one. I mean, the first person. Everybody's behind me, I guess.
0: That's very good. But, you know, what are

0: are these friendship schools for? What do you think?
1: Strengthening our relationship with China, really. Just building friendships and bonds that we can carry on in the future.
0: With your peers, right?
1: Yeah.
2: Are you proud? Aren't you proud?
3: Oh, very much. That's why I brought him along. he's amazing. For a 15-year-old, he's so poised and intelligent, and he's very interested in learning. And so I can sit at home and talk to him and tell him my father's stories and talk to him about China, but it would not even be close to having him come here and experience it himself. So that's what's so important.
0: When hanging out with this delegation, one could find the name of General Chennault in almost every conversation they had about history. Claire Lee Chennault first went to China to survey the Chinese Air Force readiness and stayed on to lead the creation of the American Volunteer Group. He was a U.S. Army aviator, instructor, and tactician. He is a legend, even once described by the Time magazine as lean, hard-bitten, and taciturn. He was both tough, strong, and soft-hearted, though, in the eyes of the Flying Tigers and his family.
4: How did he convey those part of his life to you, for example, the family
5: members?
4: Well,
5: I was only 8 years old when he passed away.
4: Indeed.
5: I didn't even know anything, but he was my grandfather. But, you know, we have two grandfathers. My other grandfather was the kind where he, you know, he wanted to be with the adults, and maybe the children should go outside and play. With my grandfather Chennault, my memory of him is going to his house. He would send my mother and father in the kitchen to have tea with Anna, his wife, and he would take my two brothers. He set my two brothers on the sofa, and he would sit me on his lap, and he would talk to us about what we wanted to do. He never talked about what he did. I didn't even know he served in the military until after he passed away. And he wanted to instill in us appreciation of education and how important that was. I do remember him talking about that. Are you studying? Make sure you study really hard. I was only eight, and I thought, well, I'll try.
4: Yeah. I don't want to see him
5: again.
4: So you are having the special treatment sitting on his lap.
5: Right.
4: While the other kids were on the sofa.
5: Well, my two brothers were older. I was the youngest, so that was kind of easy.
4: Mm-hmm. What is it like for you, you know, to revisit the history many times?
5: Well, I think it makes me even more aware of the responsibility that we have. As I say, you know, they no longer have a voice. You know, they've all passed away. So it's up to me. It's up for me to pass it on to my children, him to pass it on to his children. The responsibility of talking about the friendship that we shared, because I think that the friendship that we shared during World War II helps us to build a foundation for the future ahead.
4: Can you bear it if it is being shaken?
5: Well, that is difficult. But, you know, I related it today, and I don't know that I've ever thought about it before. But, you know, family members don't always get along. And, you know, they don't. And I think I've interviewed so many veterans. We have a veteran oral history program at the museum that I'm at. And I've interviewed so many veterans, and so many of them have told me how much they appreciate the Chinese. And they told me, we fought together as brothers. And they've used that word many times, many different people have. And I think that that's something that we can build on.
4: Have you formed your own opinions? I'm sure you did.
6: Yes, like I said, back in 2005, I came back in 2015, and every time I've been here, I just get a greater appreciation for the people here. I could have not come back and not wanted to return, but I have. I've always told her I would love to go back just because I like the culture, but I love the people, and I like the reverence for history and their appreciation. I think that's what kind of sticks with me, and they're very respectful. And we don't always get that, but I appreciate that.
4: You know, thinking about General Chennault, he's a man with a lot of personality.
5: Yes, he was. Very determined person.
4: Yeah. And be able to make tough decisions.
5: You know, I think one of the things I admire about him, he made tough decisions that weren't always

0: was popular, but he stuck with them. You know, he, even with the United States military, he was very determined in his ideas about fighter tactics and mm-hmm. fighter airplanes mm-hmm. at a time when the United States military was telling him, we don't need fighter airplanes. Mm-hmm. The bombers can do it all. But yet he stuck to it. And if he had gone along with the military, he could have been promoted, possibly even made general officer in the military without ever coming to China. But he didn't feel that way. He felt very strongly that if the United States were ever to get into another conflict after World War I, that the fighter airplanes would be, you know, necessary. And then he was able, he had the opportunity to come to China and to prove his ideas about combat.
1: Mm, he was tough.
0: He was tough. I don't know if you know it, but he was very hard of hearing. And that was one of the reasons the military asked him to retire. So he comes to a foreign country, to a foreign people. He doesn't speak their language. He really doesn't even hear their language very well. But he stayed. You know, when it would have been so much easier for him to go home.
1: Yes.
0: And to go back to his family. And he loved to hunt and fish. And he bought a farm and he moved my grandmother and my mother to that farm. He could have had an easy life. But the one thing that, too, impressed me about him, he didn't see Chinese people as being different. He saw Chinese people as being another human being in need. Mm-hmm. And that was what he stayed to help. And I really appreciate that. And I think it's something that we all could learn lessons from, especially today. Because we should not see each other as being different. We should see each other as all wanting the same things. We all want to raise our families in peace. We want to be prosperous, but we also want to give our children a better future. Yeah. I had never met Harry before, the one that turned 103.
1: Yeah.
0: This was my first time to meet him, but that was the first thing he told me when I met him. He said, I just want you to know, I came to China because of General Chenault. He could have gone home, but he wanted to come serve under General Chenault. He wanted that opportunity, and he's not the first one I've heard that from. You know, that was one thing about my grandfather, I think, too, that I've come to appreciate is all the men that knew him loved him, and they were willing to follow him even if it meant being maybe killed in what they were doing in the combat that they were in. But they always wanted to follow him. He never wanted them to think of him as a leader. He wanted them to think of him as one of them, as a soldier fighting side by side.

0: Welcome back. This is World Insight with me, Tian Wei. Some suggest U.S. and China are in an AI race, but others disagree. Gary Dvorak, the Blue Shirt Group managing director, makes the case that China and the U.S. have no choice but to cooperate. That's because when machines get smarter than us, going it alone won't cut it. He also offers practical advice for young people navigating an AI-driven job market and shares a personal story about bridging cultures. His takeaway, cooperation isn't a choice, it's a necessity. Take a look at my conversation with him. China-U.S. leaders have agreed on track one dialogue on AI security. We haven't yet seen more public information about it. As someone who is working in the field and who knows the bilateral relations so well, what is your assessment?
1: I think it's a big challenge because the United States and China are inventing the future, right? And so they both countries are rivals, and we're competing and competing very aggressively, and each one wants to win, but there's not really going to be one winner. I think the whole world is going to win. So we're rivals, we're competing, but at the same time, we have to have cooperation because the power of AI is so strong, and these things are going to be smarter than human beings before we know it. So we need to work together to control and guide where the industry goes. So you have two competing tensions to both compete to win and cooperate so that the outcome is good for humanity.
0: Right. We saw competition between the countries. We also saw competition among the companies,
1: yeah.
0: Which

0: which is the best frontier model, which is the best large language model, and the agentic bodies, and the list goes on. But what do you think is the logic that needs to be set here? The logic that not we are talking about it, but we can do something about it.
1: Yeah. Well, that's the most difficult challenge, because the pace of advancement is so fast.
0: Yeah.
1: Right.
0: Technology-wise.
1: I mean, literally, you wait 2 or 3 months and there's new functionality, there's new strength of the models, how smart they are. And by the way, I think we all know that we're at the point where they're almost developing themselves. So all of the AI, the infrastructure companies that are doing the models are doing the coding, right? And they're doing the development, and it doesn't take long before these things are smart and they're developing themselves, and it becomes hard for human beings to even understand what they're doing. And so the imperative is, it's very urgent that we put a ring fence around it and understand how things are developing and make sure they're going in the right direction.
0: Right.
1: I think that's a fundamental challenge.
0: However, we also know there are very low barometers, at least, that both countries can use and can work on together on both the drawing up of these barometers and also implementation of these barometers. So what does it take, do you think? The political courage and willingness? or something else?
1: You need willingness, of course, right? I think we need to have the right set of incentives in place. And the incentive is, what's the outcome for humanity? I mean, okay, we're competing countries, but we're all human beings. And with a technology this powerful, where is it going to end up? I mean, things never end. It continues. But we have an incentive when we look at each other and say, wait a minute, you know, we're the human beings here, and these are the machines, and we need to work together. So I think that will overwhelm more of the competition and who's going to win. At some point, I think we're going to look at each other and say, wait a minute, like we're actually on the same team.
0: Right.
1: You know, and the AIs are not the enemy, but we're on the same team and we need to control it together.
0: To work on topics related to AI and its social impact, for example, on the job market and on the business cooperation between China, US and beyond. So tell me more about what you have found out so far, and what are the important messages do you think everybody need to understand?
1: The young people just entering the job market are probably have the most confusion about what is going to happen and what they should do, because career paths that were standard for generations are suddenly disappearing. And we all know about this, right? So they're junior positions in law firms and investment banking, other professional services. So if you are someone coming into that sort of career path, what do you do? How did things change? And so there aren't any answers, but it's a very robust discussion going on now. I'm kind of optimistic. I think there's going to be as much new opportunity as there are, you know, for every job lost, there's going to be something else interesting that young people are going to be able to do.
0: Yeah, yeah.
1: And I have two daughters that are early 20s starting their careers. So
0: this
1: is a very
0: dear
1: personal
0: to the
1: topic.
0: Heart.
1: We talk about it in our family all the time. You know, how do you pick a career path that is going to be there 10, 20, 30 years from now?
0: What is your advice? Did they listen?
1: Well, your children never listen. They do. The advice is to understand what AI can and can't do, and this is true for all ages, but especially young people. And we have this discussion with my staff, because in my business, AI can do a lot of the work that we used to do, writing press releases, creating PowerPoints, all that kind of thing. And so we look at ourselves and say, well, what's our value? What does our client want to pay us for? And the thing AIs can't do yet, and they probably never will, is the human element.
0: Right.
1: AI is sitting on my phone waiting for a question. That's where people can still be valuable. And I think especially young people starting out, they have to think, what jobs are in the physical world? Right. And maybe someday robots will do everything. I mean, China's the leader in humanoid robots and all that. But as of today, to be out in the physical world and interacting with people is not obsolete.
0: There's one thing that you're doing that really a lot of people would love to hear more about.

0: you are trying to take back a house that actually has really big significance in terms of China-U.S. relations in recent decades. Tell me more about that.
1: I think it, certainly everyone in China knows the story.
0: Tell us once again.
1: Xi Jinping, as a young man, came to the state of Iowa in 1985 with a delegation to learn about agriculture and to learn how the Americans were so productive in agriculture. And he spent 2 weeks traveling around the state. And during that time, they had a homestay in my hometown. And so the president and two others of the delegation stayed in my house. My bedroom is where he slept. So that's my claim to him. I wasn't there. I was away at college. That's right. Why the bedroom was empty.
0: Your parents told us
1: so
0: about
1: my,
0: that.
1: So my mom and dad and my sister were there at the time. And of course, now later, you know, we've met the president because he feels this fondness for all the people he met back in 1985.
0: Yeah.
1: So the house itself now is quite famous and it's probably the most famous American home in China. Everyone has seen the pictures of it. So it was owned by a Chinese businessman, but I bought it back in 2023. So my family now owns my childhood home again. And right. We're developing it into a museum. So we've always had a lot of visitors and people are curious. They come and they can. The house has always been open to the public, but they come around. They just look, it's a house.
0: Right.
1: Right. Now we put in exhibits and video and all these things to tell the story of what happened.
0: Wow.
1: So people can know more of the details. What we want to do is inspire people. And we want to see, okay, the president came in 1985. He interacted and remember then he wasn't the president. He was just a regular guy. Mm. Right. So normal, regular Chinese group of people came, they interacted with Americans, they got to know each other. And that kind of people-to-people understanding is the best foundation for the countries.
0: Right.
1: And the president says it all the time. It's one of his biggest philosophical points is people-to-people exchanges, getting to know each other. He has the 50,000 students in 5 years initiative.
0: That's been accomplished.
1: Yeah. Yeah, yeah, and they got done early, right? And I'm like, let's go for 100,000. Let's keep it going. But
0: yeah.
1: So he understands from his own personal experience how important it is to know people on that basic level. And so what we want to do is people visit the house, but also to inspire them to think, well, what can I do? Can I organize exchange students? Can I have kids from China come live with me for a year if they're going to? So whatever it is. So we don't want people to just look at the house and take a picture, but we also want them to come out
0: to
1: and think, what can I do to help this kind of effort?
0: You know, what is it like for you to see the ups and downs, especially since May, when the two presidents met with a fruitful result? The strategic stability, constructive strategic stability, that is the phrase they used.
1: Yeah.
0: How much do you think that has been implemented? As someone who knows the relationship very well about the zigzagging path, what do you think it still needs to be done before the other big engagement between the two sides?
1: Yeah, I'm more optimistic than I've ever been. And obviously, this has been going on for a long time because 2012 was when the president, Xi Jinping, was ascending to the presidency. Mm-hmm. And I thought during the first Trump administration, the relationship was not bad. But there's negotiating, right? And so President Trump has a very, very specific style.
0: Yeah.
1: He works hard, he negotiates hard. But when you're done, you've made a deal, sit down, shake hands. It's nothing personal, you're friends. Mm. I think when we went through the Biden administration, it was different. It was much more personal. There was more animosity. I think we hit the low point during the Biden administration. And now that Trump is back, I mean, you can see he's like, he respects Xi Jinping. He's my friend, you know, he came over here, he's invited him back to America again. And there's going to be tough negotiations, no doubt. But when the negotiating's done, they're going to shake hands, maybe they'll hug each other.
0: Mm-hmm.
1: And there's like, we're the two leaders of the world. Xi Jinping and Donald Trump are the leaders of the world and they need to get along. They need to respect each other and they do. So I think that is driving the relationship in the right direction.
0: Right, the leadership level.
1: And I definitely, you know, from my perspective, being American and talking to Americans, I can see the feeling for China is definitely changing.
0: Mm.
1: And it's for the better. There's still some people that are loud and aggressive, but those are kind of disappearing and the more positive is coming to the front.
0: from now until the next big engagement between the two.

0: presidents, whether it's bilateral or on multilateral stage. What do you think is the best thing for all of us to do, those of us who is not at the top leadership but diplomacy?
1: The best we can and should do is like making our own lives the best they can be. And of course, and you know, we interact, you know, Chinese people interact with foreigners here in China, and there's a lot of Chinese people in America. And we interact as friendly people together on our daily life basis. And then the senior people will work out what they have to work out. But I think you and I just wake up and live the best life we can live.
0: That's the best advice.
1: Yeah.
0: Gary, always a pleasure. Thank you so much, my friend.
1: This was wonderful. Thanks for having me.
2: And that is all the time we have for today. If you'd like to know more, search World Insight. Check out our YouTube channel, follow us on X and Facebook. I'm Tian Wei. Thanks for being with me. Bye for now.

0: The U.S. unleashes a new wave of attacks on southern Iran after an attempted Iranian attack on American forces. A new country is now in the crossfire, raising the stakes for the region and the world. Greece, the latest European country battling to contain raging wildfires that have scorched France and Spain. Thousands evacuated from the island of Crete, a popular tourist destination. And China points to new growth drivers as it sets out economic priorities for the second half of 2026. Hello, everyone, and thank you for joining us. I'm Asiye Namdar in Washington. The United States has launched a new round of strikes on Iran in retaliation for Iran's attempted assault on a U.S. military base in Jordan. Tehran also suspected of carrying out a drone strike on ships at a port in Egypt, the first attack on Egyptian territory since the conflict began. And as Jagruti Dave reports, more nations in the region are being dragged into the fighting.
1: We're hearing from U.S. Central Command on social media that the U.S. has hit dozens of Iranian military targets, including command centers, drone and missile facilities, defense sites, maritime capabilities, all in retaliation for an attempted surprise attack by the Iranians on American forces. They say that more than 50,000 U.S. troops are currently stationed in the Middle East and they remain vigilant and ready. And all of this is to degrade further Iran's abilities to target commercial shipping and its neighbors in the Gulf. Now, all of this comes as there are real worries about more and more countries being caught in the conflict of the crosshairs. You've already got Iran attacking U.S. bases in Bahrain and Kuwait. And then most recently, we've heard from Egypt saying that an unidentified drone has hit the port of Damietta on the Red Sea, setting fire to two ships. This is currently being investigated. Jordan says it shot down five missiles that it says came from Iran. Iran has not yet confirmed responsibility for that. You then had the U.S. conducting joint airstrikes with Saudi Arabia against Iran-backed groups in eastern Iraq. You've also got Houthis in Yemen continuing to blockade the Red Sea. So all of this to say, as Pakistani mediators are scrambling to get negotiations back on track, there are real fears that this could be a spiraling conflict, dragging more and more countries into the mix.
0: Well, Iran is vowing a swift punishment over those strikes while claiming several U.S. soldiers were killed in its attack on an American base.

0: in Jordan. That claim has not been confirmed by Washington. Tehran also revealing the toll of U.S. attacks on Iranian civilians. Ehsan Kayvani has more from the central Iranian city of Yazd.
1: Early Thursday, U.S. strikes resumed after a four-day pause, hitting multiple locations inside Iran, including the port of Bandar Abbas, Bushehr, Kesh Island, and areas in Khuzestan province. On the civilian side, a building on Kesh Island was hit, a family of five, with both parents and one child killed and two other children wounded. Overall, Iran's health ministry says the three-week toll, in fact, has reached 65 dead and over 680 wounded. What's notable here is that the IRGC-affiliated Taslim News Agency is reporting that some of the projectiles were fired from inside Kuwait. They identify these projectiles as American-made HIMARS missiles. We don't know if these missiles were intercepted by Iran or hit their targets, but this would be the first time Iran has publicly and officially accused a neighboring Arab country of being used as a launch pad for direct attacks. That could further raise the tensions between Tehran and Kuwait. Iran has already retaliated. The IRGC says it's launched ballistic missiles at U.S. bases in the region, including the one in Kuwait, and specifically claims to have struck Al-Azraq Air Base in Jordan, destroying three F-35s and heavily damaging three more, with several American personnel killed. We can't independently verify that, but it's a significant claim, Jamie. The IRGC is drawing a contrast with the conflict back in March, saying this time American casualties are higher, including in Jordan, and they're promising that Iran will not retreat and that any further strike will be met with strong retaliation. So we're watching not just the military exchange, but maybe the diplomatic ripple effects, especially with Kuwait now directly in the spotlight.
0: That was Ehsan Kayvani in the Iranian city of Yazd. Robert Pape is an international security expert and professor of political science at the University of Chicago. He says there's reason to be concerned with the conflict spiraling out of control.
2: We're not just seeing escalation. We're seeing it grow horizontally. And we're seeing Iran now initiating attacks, not just on the receiving end. This is an escalation trap. And by a trap, I mean the United States started this war and is now in a strategically worse position and is trying to simply get back to even. What would it take to get this war to end? Wars end when the main combatants agree on the new balance of power. This war has upended the balance of power in the region that existed before the war. Before the war, America was the ascendant power, Israel the rising power, and Iran the declining power. Now all of those lines are reversed. And Iran thinks it won the war and it should be in control of Hormuz and have large influence in the Persian Gulf and the Middle East it did not have before. The United States is trying to reverse its defeat and is not accepting the new status quo. This is why we are in the midst of the most wicked escalation trap in America's history.
0: And Professor Pape, the conflict appears to be widening. You heard from our reporter earlier, U.S. Saudi Arabia striking targets in Iraq. The Houthis remain active in the Red Sea. Egypt has reported its first direct attack. And of course, we've heard of what happened in Kuwait, reported attacks there too. How concerned are you that, and I know I've asked you this question before, but now more and more countries are involved. How concerned should we be about a broader regional conflict at this stage?
2: Oh, it's already happening. We're in the spiral phase of the escalation trap. This is where horizontal escalation is taking on a life of its own. It's building its own momentum. It's not just the force being initiated by one actor. It's the United States initiating. It's Iran initiating. It's the Houthis.

initiating. And by the way, we haven't even talked about Hezbollah recently. So that you have a situation where it's a spiral, and that spiral is widening, and it could go up vertically as well, and also lead to ground force deployments by the United States. We're in a wicked phase of this war.

0: prices go up, there's going to be enormous pressure to do something to end this war. And if you can't, if President Trump can't walk away and just let Iran become the fourth center of world power, then the other option is more escalation, even if that means ground forces.
1: Yeah, and this war is hugely unpopular here in the United States. We're going to leave it there, Robert. Professor Pape, thank you so much. Hundreds of Russian missiles and drones hit Ukraine overnight, killing at least 8 people and leaving dozens wounded. Rescuers are searching for more victims who may be trapped in the rubble of 2 apartment buildings. Ukraine's President Zelensky was in Washington this week again for more, calling for more Patriot air defense weapons. One of the Russian missiles crossed the border into Poland, a NATO member. Officials called it a violation of the country's airspace and vowed to strengthen their defenses. Still ahead, first Spain, now France. First Spain and France, I should say, now the UK and Greece. Europe confronting a new wave of destructive wildfires, plus a rising death toll in Japan following a devastating earthquake. Survivors face a new reality with thousands still in shelters.
2: You might think you are better informed in an information age. The fact is, people are more often misled by misinformation. 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The fact is, many nations and peoples are still underrepresented. And data poverty shuts out many. We at CGTN are committed to transcending the information gap and the digital divide. CGTN, bridging nations and civilizations. 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
1: At least 34 people were killed in this week's powerful earthquakes in Japan. For survivors, damaged roads, power outages, and disrupted services are making daily life increasingly difficult. And thousands are still taking shelter in evacuation centers. Shane Hom talked to some of them.
3: For 71-year-old Suzuko Kai, home was no longer an option. After the earthquake, the water stopped running. So did the electricity.
4: Right away, I mean, I didn't even know how to describe it. It was just like this. Things were falling and breaking. Even the dishes were shattered. I honestly didn't feel like I was going to make it out alive.
3: Without basic utilities, she had to find somewhere safe to get help. That's when she decided to leave.
4: Here at home, we had no water and no electricity. Even going to the bathroom became difficult. I thought, I can't stay here.
3: This evacuation center has become a temporary home for people whose lives have been turned upside down. Some are staying here because their homes were damaged. Others simply don't have access to the basics. Fortunately, volunteers and donations are helping fill some of the gaps left by the disruption.
5: The biggest problem for me right now is water. There's no water because the system at my house has been damaged. I don't even have drinking water and I can't take a bath.
3: The scale of the destruction is impossible to miss across the entire prefecture. Rescue crews work around the clock at this shopping mall where several people were killed following an explosion. And at a paper mill in this nearby city, the earthquake left another deadly mark when a smokestack collapsed, killing workers inside.
6: What you're seeing here is a reminder that the earthquake has changed the most basic part of everyday life for many people, having a home to return to. For those whose houses are still standing, damage to water, electricity, and other essential services has made it difficult to return to normal life.
3: And with no clear sense of when they can return home, the wait continues. The immediate danger may have passed, but the more difficult part will be finding a way to get back on their feet again. Shane Hom, CGTN, Kumamoto Prefecture, Japan.
1: Two suspected arsonists have been arrested in France as emergency crews battle wildfires near Bordeaux. The flames have forced massive evacuations, destroyed homes, and burned through thousands of hectares of land. In Spain, a fire in the eastern province of Castellón continues to spread, but wildfires near Madrid have been contained. Officials say there are almost no flames and they've lifted the national emergency declaration.

0: there. In Greece, several firefighters have been killed battling the raging wildfires. Thousands were evacuated from the island of Crete, a vacation paradise now threatened by fast-moving flames. Evangelos Sipsis is there.
1: Actually, the wind speaks for itself. You can see behind me those waves that had been picking up for the past few hours here on the island of Crete. That's showing us here that the winds are becoming even more strong overnight. And that is making very difficult for the people who are battling wildfires on the island. The high temperatures are also affecting this the battle with the fires, but also the rugged terrain here in Crete. There's some areas that fire trucks cannot even enter because there's not even a road for them to go. And of course, as I mentioned earlier, the winds, which is making it difficult not only for any flare-ups or hotspots, but it's also grounding any help from the air, because in these conditions pilots cannot be able to fly and assist from above. There's a cost, the human cost of these wildfires. Two people lost their lives on Wednesday here on the island of Crete when the fire circled them, changing direction in a few seconds and causing the death of the two firefighters, but also another one in the Peloponnese. And that shows how these days are becoming very much difficult here on the island of Crete, with the temperatures that are reaching up to 40 degrees Celsius, but also winds that are reaching up to 100 kilometers. And that is the problem here, and it's making things very much difficult.
0: Evangelos Sipsis reporting. Well, Wales has extended a drought declaration to cover the entire country. The decision triggered by widespread wildfires there, along with high temperatures and record low river levels. July on course to be the driest on record in 190 years. Farmers and wildlife are feeling the impact. CGTN's Iola Abdavid is in North Wales.
2: Reservoirs and rivers in Hirithog are usually full. This summer is thought to be the driest in almost two centuries. This 400 to 600 metre high plateau usually has high rainfall. For farmers across rural North Wales, the easier summer months have turned into a nightmare as the sun and heat stifles any growth.
3: We can't make any more silage because there's nothing growing. So you're using your winter fodder already. There's like many farmers, you know, and there's a lot of farmers, a lot of dairy farmers that are feeding a lot of silage now. You wonder then, when are we going to be able to make that crop? If it rained today, would be 6, 7, 8 weeks before the grass would recover.
2: Ryegrass usually grows well here, but it's been too dry. This drought means livestock need to be fed and watered constantly. That means extra costs at a time when Matthew and his family have rented an additional 30 hectares to prepare their animals for breeding and the markets.
4: July is set to become one of the driest on records in 190 years, unless we get some impactful rainfall in the next couple of days. That right in itself is a massive indicator. What we're seeing now is this erratic weather is becoming more of the norm.
5: The local supplier, Dŵr Cymru Welsh Water, say that most of the reservoirs in this area remain at a healthy level, that the capacity is about 80%. Well, apart from this one, of course. But some streams and rivers are drying up, and that has a direct impact on freshwater fish and invertebrates.
2: Two large fires have blazed in northwest Wales during July. Smoke from wildfires covered the Sychnant Pass and the Rhinogyd mountain range. Even without fires, the environmental impact of this drought on large areas of the countryside is becoming clearer and will need to be analysed now across almost half of Britain.
6: This year in particular, we've seen month after month of really high temperatures coupled with extremely low rainfall. So put those two factors together and we've got a really difficult scenario where we're facing extreme drought. And of course, the implications of that drought, of this drought, will be here for a good while, even if it does start raining quite soon.
2: The power of the sun and high temperatures during this drought has turned productive farmland into a different landscape. Iola Abdavid, CGTN, North Wales.
0: Coming up, a major pushback from European football's governing body. UEFA takes aim at FIFA's plan to sell stakes in the World Cup. A bitter showdown over the future of the competition. Details when we come back.
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0: The world's currencies are more connected than ever before. The mechanisms that drive the economy are universal. Money moves markets. We explain these trends and show you how the cash in your pocket can have a wide-reaching effect. Because money makes the world go round. Global Business.
1: China's top political leaders have outlined their economic priorities for the second half of the year at a meeting on Thursday to emphasize the importance of accelerating the transition from traditional industries to high-tech development like AI and robotics. They also stressed the need to expand domestic demand for both goods and services to ensure a good start to the 15th five-year plan. CGTN's Dai Kai met with one expert from Peking University to discuss the latest economic data.
2: China's top leadership has mapped out the country's economic priorities for the second half of the year. This comes after a resilient first half despite global headwinds. So what signals are policymakers sending, and where should the country focus next?
3: Many economists see the growth of high-tech manufacturing as one of the strongest signs of China's economic resilience. Emerging industries, particularly artificial intelligence, robotics, and innovative pharmaceuticals, have expanded rapidly.
2: Looking at China's first half economic data, what are some of the indicators that best show the economy's resilience? Are we seeing new quality productive forces gain real traction in key industries?
4: The development of new quality productive forces has become a major driver of China's economic growth. It has helped offset the slowdown caused by the real estate sector while creating new engines of growth for the economy.
3: Boosting domestic demand is a major focus of the meeting. Policies such as the Consumer Goods Trade-In Program have helped support spending. For the second half of the year, the emphasis is expected to shift beyond goods consumption towards services and more personalized, higher quality consumption.
4: This year, China has issued 1.3 trillion yuan in ultra-long-term special treasury bonds, while the issuance of local government special purpose bonds has also progressed steadily. In the second half, stronger government spending, especially on new types of investment, can further support economic growth.
2: The meeting also underscored that international trade and foreign investment remain key parts of China's growth strategy. So where are the next opportunities likely to emerge?
4: China's exports continue to face significant external pressure, so expanding institutional opening up will be important. That means not only supporting goods exports, but also boosting services exports. Further opening the financial sector and capital markets could also make it easier for international investors to increase their presence in China.
3: Looking ahead, experts say stronger fiscal support will be key as government spending translates into income for households and businesses. On the monetary side, a combination of policy tools, including reserve requirement ratio and interest rate cuts, could provide more liquidity to support the economy. At the heart of these policies is to strengthen domestic demand further. Experts say that should keep China on track to meet its annual growth target. Dai Kai, CGTN, Beijing.
1: The UN is in the process of choosing its next leader. Secretary General Antonio Guterres' term is winding down, and seven candidates are now in the running to become the world's top diplomat. Uganda's ambassador is the latest candidate to throw his hat in the ring. Olara Atununu is a former UN Undersecretary General. At 75, he is the oldest candidate seeking the post. CGTN's Gerald Tan takes a look at the six other contenders.
5: The next United Nations Secretary General.
6: We still live in a male-dominated world.
5: The term of current leader Antonio Guterres ends on December 31st. Candidates who wish to run for the post must have the backing of at least one UN member state. The first, put forth by Argentina last year, is Rafael Grossi. He is the current Director General of the International Atomic Energy Agency.
7: This means talking when we need to talk. This means engaging with all, especially those who are at war with each other.
5: Burundi nominated Macky Sall, the former president of Senegal. He's campaigning as an advocate for the South.
8: Je pense que cette expérience du dialogue. I think this experience of dialogue and this non-neutrality should allow me to restore trust in the United Nations.
5: Former Costa Rican Vice President Rebecca Greenspan is her country's candidate. She served as the Secretary General of the United Nations Conference on Trade and Development.
9: I will work alongside other nations and institutions to lift the structural barriers no country alone can lift.
5: While former two-time Chilean President Michelle Bachelet's nomination is supported by two countries, Brazil and Mexico. She was previously the UN High Commissioner for Human Rights, a cause she continues to champion.
10: The important thing of people believing that the United Nations makes sense is that they feel that the United Nations is taking all the possible ways, strategies and mechanisms to ensure peace.
5: Four candidates articulated their vision for the future of the United Nations during interactive dialogues held in April. After those sessions, Antigua and Barbuda nominated Ecuadorian diplomat Maria Fernanda Espinosa.
11: No nation is immune to geopolitics and geoeconomics. No nation should bear the burden of acting alone.
5: Guyana put forth its UN ambassador, Carolyn Rodriguez Burkett, who recently finished a term on the Security Council.
12: I believe in the United Nations. It is indispensable, it is incomparable, and it is a force for global good.
5: Since its founding in 1945, the United Nations has been led by nine men. Many countries are pushing for the selection of the first female Secretary General, a message echoed by the current President of the General Assembly.
13: Our choice will also tell whether this organization is truly serving all of humanity, half of whom are women and girls.
5: With the race wide open, gender, geography and political brinkmanship could all come into play in these crucial final months. Gerald Tan, CGTN.
1: And finally, European football's governing body has unanimously voted to boycott future World Cup tournaments. UEFA's decision comes 2 days after FIFA announced a plan to sell stakes in the tournament. The proposal would create a $20 billion subsidiary to run the World Cup, with external investors owning up to 20%. The plan has sparked backlash among European football leaders who fear it could hand too much influence to private investors over the future of the tournament. UEFA's 55 members will boycott next year's Women's World Cup in Brazil as long as the plan remains in effect. North American and Asian footballing bodies have also criticized the proposal. And that is the world today. Thank you for watching. I'm Asiye Namdar in Washington. And for more news anytime, go to our website, cgtn.com.

0: Kung Fu is one of China's most recognizable cultural symbols, known to millions around the world through Bruce Lee, Jackie Chan, and the Shaolin Temple. Yet Kung Fu is about much more than martial arts. What can it reveal about Chinese culture, philosophy, and the way China sees the world? Join today's dialogue with Lawrence Brom, an American author and documentary filmmaker who has lived in China for more than four decades.
1: Hi, Lawrence. Thank you for accepting our interview. You wrote that Kung Fu is the DNA of Chinese culture. That's a striking statement. So what do you mean by calling it DNA of Chinese civilization, Chinese culture here?
2: Well, it's very funny because a few years ago I was doing a talk and someone Chinese in the audience said, "Can you describe Chinese culture in three words?" And I said, "Ba Gua Xing Yi Tai Chi." Because what you're looking at here is an expression of a mindset. If you're looking at Tai Chi, the yin and the yang, mm-hmm. This is all about balance. We don't think of yin and yang as black and white, good and bad. This is the duality thinking, which is very Western and emerged out of the feudal era in the West when everything was being put into black and white, good, bad, right, wrong, and this kind of, you know, duality of thinking. When you look at yin and yang, they're one, they're not two. Everything's about balance. Mm-hmm. So you took a Tai Chi. I like to use Tai Chi as an example of this, of constant balance and rebalance. And then we say Xing Yi. Xing Yi is a martial arts style built around the five elements, Jin Mu Shui Huo Tu, of gold, wind, water, earth, and fire. And these are interactive. They are creating. Mm-hmm. Water will give rise to wood. Wood can stop water. It can stop floods. These are all interactive, and it comes down to balance. And rebalance and reset the balance. Mm-hmm. And of course, Bagua is the eight trigrams. Mm-hmm. And this is always, we see this around the yin and yang. It is a martial arts style, but that style is about change. It's about understanding the sequence of change and the realization through body, mind, and spirit that the only thing in the universe that actually doesn't change is the fact that change is always happening.
1: So for someone who never visited China, is it possible for them, you know, to understand the Chinese Kung Fu via that, you will gain some understanding of the Chinese culture?
2: One of the things I've found is in the West, more and more people are learning different martial arts. And we have a saying, Tian Xia Wu Gong Chu Shaolin. And that means that all the martial arts, historic

0: likely had their origin in Shaolin. Regardless of whether it's Brazilian Jiu-Jitsu, Karate, Taekwondo, actually, from my own work as a filmmaker and writer, I can trace all of these styles back to their source at Shaolin. And around the world, people are embracing martial arts. And why are they doing it? I mean, let's face it, in America, everybody has a gun. So for self-defense, you don't need to learn martial arts. You just buy a gun. You can buy it there, you know, at the local store. Yeah. But people are doing it for body, mind, spirit. They're doing it because within the Kung Fu system, there are certain values. When you walk into a martial arts dojo, the first thing you do is, you know, you bow to your lineage chart, to the sifu, to the teacher, and then to your students. There is loyalty and respect, and that is missing from so much Western society. Loyalty and respect. Look at the politics of Western countries. Is there any loyalty or respect? There's no respect. And so when suddenly people come into the family of martial artists, these are values they embrace.
1: Important part of, yeah.
0: Yes, and through training, through different types of physical training, they start to also open up all of their chakras, all of the different nervous systems. And we're talking about preventive medicine. Chinese medicine differs from Western medicine. Western medicine goes and cuts something after it's become a problem. Chinese medicine prevents the problem from being a problem. It is working with you at the earlier stages to adjust not only the physical through different tonics, medicines, and herbs, but also through breathing exercises, yogic type training in Kung Fu, in Qigong, in Tai Chi. You can prevent a lot of sickness and be much healthier in body and mind.
1: You know, the Chinese word Kung Fu, the Chinese character, you know, means basically, you know, you acquire skill through efforts, through time, discipline. Do you think, you know, the West somehow misunderstands Kung Fu, you know, thinking it is a skill, a fighting skill? Well, the Chinese understands Kung Fu as, you know, self-cultivation. It's about your body, your being, keeping fit.
0: It originated in the Buddhist system at Shaolin, and of course in the Taoist system at Wudang. And the basic principle of training martial arts, we call martial art or Kung Fu, was actually kinetic meditation. Bodhidharma came from India. He brought us Baduanjin, I Jing Jing, which are basically yogic type exercises, but very different from the yoga that you may see, you know, in a fitness center being taught these days, because it involves a lot of internal breathing and a lot of stress, nerval stress, or we call it neurodynamics. And from that cultivated many martial arts branched out, many different styles of Kung Fu. A lot of these styles came from the observation of animals, cranes fighting with snakes, tigers, and realizing that animals have natural movements that we can apply to our own body for flow, for blood circulation, for the empowerment of our nervous system, the opening of our chakras, and in turn, peace of mind. And I think this was the original purpose of the Kung Fu. It was all about self-cultivation.
1: You know, it reminds me of, you know, self-cultivation. In a sense, you can say Chinese development is a process of self-cultivation.
2: Of course.
1: That's why, you know, many Chinese people have a hard time to understand when the West say, oh, China is our biggest challenge, is a threat. You know, Chinese people say, no, we don't have a plan to replace you or to, you know, harm you. We just want to a better life. We are improving ourselves, you know, day by day, year by year.
0: Again, I came here in 81 and getting food was a problem in those days. We had what they had. They had the ration coupons because everything was ration.
1: In the 1980s, right?
0: Yes. Yeah. Now, everything's available. And we talk about self-cultivation. The Chinese farmers are now able to grow a plethora of crops and fruits from all over the world, and China's self-sufficient in food. And that's self-cultivation. And that, of course,

0: course, it benefits people's lives. It benefits their health. And so we look at Kung Fu. Kung Fu is about training. It's about discipline with purpose. And training oneself to be able to increase their skill levels through patience and time. And the thing is, we're living in a fast food world. Fast food, fast stuff on your cell phone, fast videos, faster and faster. And sometimes maybe it's just necessary for us to slow down a little bit. And whether it's calligraphy, tea ceremony, or learning to use nunchakus or different types of weapons or using tai chi, time for a little bit of kung fu. Self-cultivation.
1: You know, one chapter of your book is titled, We Need Kung Fu Diplomacy to Restart China-U.S. Relations. Of course, you know, we talk about self-cultivation, Chinese development, you know, understanding China via understanding its philosophy, its culture, its civilization. But of course, the biggest story probably, or one of the biggest stories today in today's world is China-U.S. relationship. Now, you know, we can say the relationship is a bit cool, to say the least. And you use the word like, oh, through kung fu, you know, diplomacy. It's a good metaphor. What do you mean by saying that? Is it about, you know, philosophy? Is it about the strategy?
0: So you go back to the relationship, back to the days, World War II, Edgar Snow introducing, you know, people in the West didn't understand what was happening within China. And so politics became a lot of misunderstandings that became layered. You go back to where we were back in 1972, we had ping pong diplomacy. Because what brings people together in the end is culture and sports. And people don't play ping pong anymore, they're too busy playing with their cell phones. But kung fu is something everybody around the world loves. On a cultural level, everyone loves the Jackie Chan, Bruce Lee, Jet Li movie. There's no question about that. On a deeper level, many martial arts, kung fu schools are opening up all over the world. Tai Chi is becoming increasingly popular because of the cultural factor, because it's offering a philosophy or a way of life, a middle way. And if we can start to promote the kung fu synergy between China and the rest of the world as a cultural foundation for more communication, because it's quick and easy for people to relate to. They have maybe something like the Confucian school is too far away, it's it's too deep,
1: like
0: it's too
1: ancient.
0: they can't connect.
1: Yeah.
0: But they can connect to Bruce Lee. And so if we can promote more of the sports and cultural dialogue, more people will understand each other.
1: You have been living in China, I said, for more than 40 years. If there's one thing about the Chinese, you know, one lesson people could learn from Chinese philosophy, Chinese civilization, what would it be?
0: I think nonviolence is very important because China has gone through a very turbulent history, going all the way back to the Three Kingdoms of Warring States. And if you look at a lot of the philosophy that came out of the Three Kingdoms, the 36 strategies is all coming from that. A lot of the techniques are about avoiding conflict, avoiding being hit. And I think this is what's very important, is not only self-cultivation, but self-preservation. A lot of his strategies came out from the Three Kingdoms. It came out from 36 strategies. It came out from this very ancient philosophy, which is very connected to Kung Fu. And a lot of it is about avoiding fighting head-on, waiting, patience, developing. I mean, the whole Long March was about self-preservation. Whoever survived wins. And in many ways, this was the approach, and I think this is the approach that China has today, is self-cultivate, develop our technology. We have a very small planet that we're living on. The fact that China is shifting dramatically from what 15 years ago was a fossil fuel-based economy to one that is now green-based in energy, and within a few years, I think will be almost 80% green-based. and then taking the green products, the green energy systems, and because China can scale it, reducing the cost and exporting these to countries. It is a game changer on saving not just the environment, saving this planet. And I think this is long-term strategy. Mm-hmm. We as humanity have to survive. And those that are saying, oh, we have to have our short-term gains to be able to have more fossil fuels for more industry and more war and all this is not about survival of humanity.
1: Thank you, Lawrence.
0: Thank you so much.
1: Great.
2: Coming up next is Jostein Haug, political economist and assistant professor at the University of Cambridge.
1: Thank you, Jostein. Thank you for accepting our interview. Share with us, you have been to several places, several days in China. What's your impression?
3: Well, let me first say that, I only traveled for a limited time in China. So my knowledge is not comprehensive. There are people who live here and who have lived here far longer than me who know mm-hmm. China far better.
1: What impressed you? Anything impressed you or not?
3: Oh, yeah, there are many things. I have many impressions. One thing that I've obviously studied but also seen firsthand is, I think, the way that the Chinese state delivers on material needs for the people. So you see very clearly that in terms of access to public transport, access to infrastructure, access to housing, access to electricity, is an effort that the state here has really put in place in the last few years and decades. And it's not an exaggeration to say that, for example, the high-speed railway system here, if we think about the scale and the quality of it, it's one of the best in the world. Another interesting observation is also, I think in the West we have this idea that because China is in many ways more authoritarian model than we see in the West, that people here are subject to brainwashing and state propaganda. But the views differ massively between people here. Like, there is debate. And I honestly think if we saw more of this debate in the West, if there was, a degree of less censorship in China, I think that would actually be good for people in, North America and Europe to see that people have differing views and differing opinion in that political debate, at least, around the dinner table here, is flourishing.
1: But partly because maybe the language, most of the people, they don't speak English, they speak Chinese, the debate in the Chinese language, Like on many current affairs, like Ukraine war, the Iran crisis, people say, you do see people with very different opinions inside China. Mm. But I guess people living in Europe, living in the U.S., they are not fully aware of the differences among individual Chinese here, intellectual community, for example. But anyway, we'll touch upon that probably later on. And you have joint attention for being, the intellectual professor who basically have been against this, anti-China biases in narratives, mostly from, we can say, the West. I mean, what's behind that thinking?
3: A couple of things. First, in my work generally, and this is before I started working on China, I really pushed strongly against what I call sort of Western hegemonic anxiety. And, there's this idea, I think, instilled in a lot of people and especially propagated in Western mainstream media that, the wealthy countries in the West should be on top of the economic food chain. And that should be the status quo. And it's kind of accepted subconsciously. I wrote this piece, this essay called When Hegemony Masquerades as Common Sense, where I tried to get these views across. And I think China is really challenging that. China is emerging as, an economic superpower, and it's doing it on its own terms. And that, fundamentally challenges this idea of Western economic hegemony. So I think some of the anti-China sentiments we see in the West comes from China emerging strongly as an economic superpower on its own terms, not sort of vassalized by the West or

0: ally to the West in any way. I think another element of the sort of the hesitation to align with China, or the anti-China bias that we see in the West, comes from China being a model that's very different politically, and that's really difficult for, I guess, people who live in Western liberal democracies to understand. It is a model where there are no competitive elections at the national level. It's a model that's more authoritarian. And I think that's hard to grapple with. I think that's something that is often demonized. Now, I think there are pros and cons of this model, right? There's strong state power here, and that can bring some issues. At the same time, there's also strong state legitimacy in China. People are generally happy with the government, and I think in large part because the state has delivered on economic development, that is the case. So I try to especially get people in the West to just automatically demonize different political models, to try and go inside and see, okay, why does this work in some ways? Why is it popular? In what ways does it have shortcomings?
1: But of course, you know, inside China, you know, China is dealing with this, people may call it like a vicious competition, you know, in different sectors. The government is trying to deal with that. But outside China, people call that, oh, there's overcapacity. That's why China is exporting so much. What, you know, economically, what does that mean? What's the definition of overcapacity?
0: It depends on who you ask, but I guess one way to understand it is when there is overproduction and when there is simply much more supply than demand. That's kind of the logical way to think about it. I have a twofold view on this, one relating to the use of the term internationally and one domestically. And internationally, I think this term is being weaponized a lot. So we often see headlines that sort of accuse China of flooding foreign markets with too many goods. Or if they don't accuse it, they sort of have a framing there that somewhat demonizes China for exporting too much or having industrial overcapacity abroad. I don't see evidence that there is sort of too much export in that sense. There's still high demand for Chinese exports. And we also see instances where Chinese exports are good for other countries, and maybe we can get you know, more into the nuances of that eventually. But I think especially it's important to remember when it comes to clean energy technology and China's role in the global south, that Chinese exports are helping to some degree ensuring energy sovereignty. So I do think while China is outcompeting many countries and it's showing tremendous sort of competitive drive internationally, and you can make the case that China's competition or China's competitiveness is causing problems in terms of competing with China. That is a phrasing that I'm much more comfortable with than saying that China is unfairly flooding markets with foreign goods or that there is overcapacity.
1: Yeah, on that point, you know, you do hear this also like accusation, you know, saying China, you know, adopted this industrial policy, you know, like you still remember like 2025 made in China, right? That was basically criticized from by Washington, saying that, oh, industrial policy, the government industrial policy in particular, that's not almost like unacceptable. What is industrial policy? Why is it so controversial? I mean, should like a developing country like China, a developing country in Africa, in Asia, in Latin America, should they also have their own industrial policy so they can, say, get industrialized, so to overcome this so-called middle-income, you know, trap?
0: Yeah. Well, at the very basic level, when we talk about industrial policy, we're talking about state intervention with the purpose of transforming the economy, often towards more manufacturing or more productive sectors, so that you can, you know, achieve more productivity growth, economic development, and so on. But it is about the state intervening. When it comes to accusing China or other developing countries of unfairly using industrial policy, I have zero sympathy for that. All nations in the world have actively used industrial policy to catch up or to develop. So, for example, the United States actively used industrial policy in the 1800s to catch up with Great Britain. Mm-hmm. They have some of the founding thinkers behind the whole idea.

0: of industrial policy come from the United States from that time period. Alexander Hamilton, one of the founding fathers of the United States, being a central scholar behind the idea of using industrial policy, using state measures, state intervention, protectionism, and so on. It's very clear that the accusations that China is sort of unfairly using, I don't know, subsidies comes from the simple fact that China is now competing with the West directly. There was no complaints about China using industrial policy as long as they were producing the low-value goods and low-quality goods. So this is something that I want to be very clear about, that all sovereign states should have the right to use industrial policy to support their industries.
1: Okay, to wrap up, of course, you know, now you are increasingly, let's say, focused more and more in terms of development economy, global economy. What do you want to say, you know, for a lot of people overseas, you know, they have this question, like, oh, what does China want? You know, say in the U.S., people would say, oh, there's a concern, oh, China is going to replace us. You know, China is going to become number one. So people are very much concerned about, you know, whatever development in China, you know, people tend to see, view that, I mean, somehow negatively. You know, oh, it's a challenge to us, it's a threat to us. What do you see, what does China want?
0: You know, there's an interesting academic article that's gotten a lot of attention that has that exact title. It's called What Does China Want? And it looks specifically at this question, and it finds, based on text-based analysis of thousands of articles and hundreds of speeches, that actually China does not have the desire to replace the U.S. as a hegemonic power, and that they do not have the same imperialist ambitions that the U.S. has had. And I think that's undeniable when you look at, say, the number of military interventions or the number of coups that the U.S. has led across the world. It's very clearly been an imperialist power in the post-World War II era, and even to some degree before that. But I think it's important to go a bit into the complexity here. So this article highlights that, you know, China does have a geopolitical strategy within its region. It has a view on, for example, which direction the Taiwan province of China goes in the next few years. And this is, you know, a very important topic to follow. So whereas China has very clear, I think, strategies within this region, it does not have these ambitions of, say, undermining sovereignty or military strikes in other countries. You know, being here in China, I've noticed that there are a lot of subjects of disagreement among people on, you know, overcapacity, on, you know, how many people here are poor or precarious jobs and unemployment, on issues of censorship. People have different views. There's one thing where I've noticed there is quite strong agreement, and that is that China is, for the most part, a peaceful nation that works towards multilateralism, which is very different from the record of the United States. So if we want, you know, to move towards a world with more multilateralism and with more peace and more respect for the sovereignty of nations and more respect for international law, I think it's good that China emerges as a superpower.
1: Well, thank you, Justin. Thank you, Justin. Thank you for joining us.
0: Thank you very much.
1: Nice talk.
0: Pleasure to be here.
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0: Welcome to Global Business on CGTN. I'm Sean Caleb here in Washington. Coming up, the U.S. economy grew slower than expected in the second quarter of the year. A day after the Fed's inaction rattled markets, U.S. stocks come rallying back, buoyed by tech. Plus wildfires and drought all across Europe. We take a closer look at the growing toll of rising temperatures. Welcome, everyone. First off, the U.S. economy grew slower than anticipated in the second quarter, this according to the U.S. Labor Department, but the underlying drivers were still solid for the most part. Karina Mitchell joins us now live with more details from this report and how markets are digesting all this information. Good to see you, Karina.
1: Hey, Sean. Good to be with you. Yeah, so GDP, gross domestic product, came in with a rise of 1.5% for the second quarter advance estimate. As you say, those results coming in from the Labor Department. It was a little weaker than the 1.8% that analysts had been hoping for. Definitely less robust than the 2.1% that we saw for the first quarters. Now, the weakness came in two key areas. One of them was there was less spending by the U.S. government. That saw a decline of about 0.3%. And then inventories as well slipped by 0.7%. But as you say, there were some key metric areas that actually saw some strengthening. One of them was consumer spending. The previous quarter, we saw very meager growth of just 0.4%. And everyone was a little bit on edge about that. No problems here. The rise was 2.1%, so a very healthy number there. Final sales to domestic purchasers saw a very robust, healthy jump of 3.9%. Exports were also higher by about 0.5%. Imports were lower by the same number as well. Overall, what does it say about the U.S. economy? That it is still quite stable. It's humming along, and that is despite some key challenges, inflation, higher prices for goods and services, this ongoing war with Iran, and definite supply chain disruptions. But consumption is still quite healthy, and business investment is also quite strong, particularly in key areas like AI moving forward. We've been talking a lot about that. Okay, let's move on to markets and see how they fare, starting on Wall Street. I do just want to touch on the bond market. It's not something that we talk a lot about, but the 30-year yield up close to its 2007 high. That's after the U.S. Federal Reserve declined to raise interest rates in its two-day policy meeting that we just had. Okay, on to the major benchmarks. And green across the screen, the Dow did quite well, up by 1.2%. The Nasdaq, the big winner, up by 2.8%, snapping a six-day losing streak. It was helped along by recovery by chip stocks, Microsoft also doing well, and then Apple, a nice little revenue beat after the bell. The S&P higher by 1.7%. Over to Europe, where things were a little bit more muted. The FTSE was actually lower, but both the German DAX and the French CAC, the big winner there, up by 0.9%. And Asian markets finishing mixed. The Nikkei was up by 0.7%. Hang Seng up by 0.2%, but the Shenzhen composite down by nearly 3%. Back here in the U.S., Sean, it has been an incredibly busy week with so many key earning reports coming in, particularly mega tech and some economic reports as well. We are going to wrap it all up for you with a nice little bow so we make sense of the week that was, Sean.
0: Okay, we look forward to seeing that later on. Thank you so much. Karina Mitchell in New York. The Trump administration is pulling back from the USMCA, a free trade agreement between

0: the United States, Mexico, and Canada, and some companies have started to adjust their operations. Japanese car-making giant Toyota is shifting its production from its flagship factory in the Mexican city of Tijuana to an expanded facility across the U.S. border in the U.S. state of Texas. CGTN's Alistair Baverstock has that story.
1: After more than two decades of operations at the U.S.-Mexico border, Japanese car brand Toyota will be winding down production at its factory in Tijuana. The announcement came just days after the U.S. Trump administration confirmed it would not renew the current North American Free Trade Pact, USMCA, and sent shockwaves through the country.
2: President Trump himself has linked the decision to the tariffs his administration imposed on Mexico and other countries involved in the auto industry. Toyota, however, says the move is part of a global business review. We are in talks with Toyota to ensure the best possible outcome for Mexican workers.
1: Toyota's decision could affect some 2,800 jobs in Tijuana as production is gradually transferred to a new $3.6 billion plant in San Antonio, Texas by 2030. For two decades, Toyota's Tijuana plant symbolized North America's deeply integrated supply chains. Its relocation won't end manufacturing in Mexico, but it does offer an early indication of how companies are beginning to redraw their production maps amid the uncertain future of USMCA. Toyota is not leaving Mexico altogether. The company will continue operating the factory it opened in Guanajuato State in 2019 in the Bajío region, Mexico's automotive manufacturing heartland. Mauricio Monroy advises international manufacturers investing along the U.S.-Mexico border.
3: La vocación de la ciudad no es de industria automotriz.
4: Tijuana was never really the natural home for automotive manufacturing. Logistics are more difficult and there aren't the same supplier networks. The Bajío region was built for that industry.
1: But Monroy says Toyota's move should not be mistaken for a broader industrial retreat. Investment continues to arrive in northwest Mexico, particularly from Chinese manufacturers.
3: Siguen llegando operaciones y curiosamente son operaciones de China.
4: Investment is still coming to Tijuana, and much of it is from China. As some companies leave, Chinese firms see an opportunity to buy or lease industrial space at lower cost, particularly for electronics manufacturing, such as televisions.
1: Toyota's departure may be a setback for Tijuana's automotive sector, but with investment still flowing into other industries, analysts say the city is likely to evolve rather than decline. Alistair Baverstock, CGTN. Mexico City.
0: Okay, still to come, wildfires expand across Europe, and Japan is reeling from a deadly earthquake. We are looking at extreme weather next.
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0: week's powerful earthquake in Japan. For survivors, damaged roads, power outages, and disrupted services are making daily life increasingly difficult, and thousands of people are still taking shelter in evacuation centers. Shane Hom talked to some of those people.
1: For 71 years,

0: I mean, I didn't even know how to describe it. It was just like this. Things were falling and breaking. Even the dishes were shattered. I honestly didn't feel like I was going to make it out alive.
1: Without basic utilities, she had to find somewhere safe to get help. That's when she decided to leave.
0: Here at home, we had no water and no electricity. Even going to the bathroom became difficult. I thought, I can't stay here.
1: This evacuation center has become a temporary home for people whose lives have been turned upside down. Some are staying here because their homes were damaged. Others simply don't have access to the basics. Fortunately, volunteers and donations are helping fill some of the gaps left by the disruption.
2: The biggest problem for me right now is water. There's no water because the system at my house has been damaged. I don't even have drinking water, and I can't take a bath.
1: The scale of the destruction is impossible to miss across the entire prefecture. Rescue crews work around the clock at this shopping mall, where several people were killed following an explosion. And at a paper mill in this nearby city, the earthquake left another deadly mark when a smokestack collapsed, killing workers inside.
3: What you're seeing here is a reminder that the earthquake has changed the most basic part of everyday life for many people, having a home to return to. For those whose houses are still standing, damage to water, electricity, and other essential services has made it difficult to return to normal life.
1: And with no clear sense of when they can return home, the wait continues. The immediate danger may have passed, but the more difficult part will be finding a way to get back on their feet again. Shane Hom, CGTN, Kumamoto Prefecture, Japan.
4: Meanwhile, two suspected arsonists have been arrested in France as emergency crews battle wildfires across the country's southwest. Spanish authorities say a blaze in the province of Castellón has continued to spread. Wildfires threatening areas near Madrid have been contained. Officials say there are, quote, almost no flames and have ended the national emergency in that region. In Greece, several firefighters have been killed battling flames there. On the island of Crete, thousands of people have now been evacuated. Evangelos Sipsas is there and has this report.
5: Actually, the wind speaks for itself. You can see behind me those waves that had been picking up for the past few hours here on the island of Crete. That's showing us here that the winds are becoming even more strong overnight. And that is making very difficult for the people who are battling wildfires on the island. The high temperatures are also affecting this the battle with the fires, but also the rugged terrain here in Crete. There's some areas that fire trucks cannot even enter because there's not even a road for them to go. And of course, as I mentioned earlier, the winds, which is making it difficult not only for any flare-ups or hotspots, but it's also grounding any help from the air, because in these conditions pilots cannot be able to fly and assist from above. There's a cost, the human cost of these wildfires. Two people lost their lives on Wednesday here on the island of Crete when the fire circled them, changing direction in a few seconds and causing the death of the two firefighters, but also another one in the Peloponnese. And that shows how these days are becoming very much difficult here on the island of Crete, with the temperatures that are reaching up to 40 degrees Celsius, but also winds that are reaching up to 100 kilometers. And that is the problem here, and it's making things very much difficult.
4: Meanwhile, Wales has extended a drought declaration to cover the entire country. That decision triggered by widespread wildfires there, along high temperatures and record low river levels. Now, July is on course to be the driest since records began, and farmers and wildlife are feeling the impact. CGTN's Yula Abdafit is in North Wales.
6: Reservoirs and rivers in Hirithog are usually full. This summer is thought to be the driest in almost two centuries. This 400 to 600 meter high plateau usually has high rainfall. For farmers across rural North Wales, the easier summer months have turned into a nightmare as the sun and heat stifles any growth.
7: We can't make any more silage because there's nothing growing, so you're using your winter fodder already. There's like many farmers, you know, and there's a lot of farmers, a lot of dairy farmers that are feeding a lot of silage now. You wonder then, when are we going to be able to make that crop? If it rained today, would be 6, 7, 8 weeks before the grass would recover.
6: Ryegrass usually grows well here, but it's been too

0: dry. This drought means livestock need to be fed and watered constantly. That means extra costs at a time when Matthew and his family have rented an additional 30 hectares to prepare their animals for breeding and the markets.
1: July is set to become one of the driest on records in 190 years, unless we get some impactful rainfall in the next couple of days. That right in itself is a massive indicator. What we're seeing now is this erratic weather is becoming more of the norm.
2: The local supplier, Dŵr Cymru Welsh Water, say that most of the reservoirs in this area remain at a healthy level, that the capacity is about 80%. Well, apart from this one, of course. But some streams and rivers are drying up, and that has a direct impact on freshwater fish and invertebrates.
0: Two large fires have blazed in northwest Wales during July. Smoke from wildfires covered the Sychnant Pass and the Rhinogyd mountain range. Even without fires, the environmental impact of this drought on large areas of the countryside is becoming clearer and will need to be analysed now across almost half of Britain.
3: This year in particular, we've seen month after month of really high temperatures coupled with extremely low rainfalls. But those two factors together, and we've got a really difficult scenario where we're facing extreme drought. And of course, the implications of that drought, of this drought, will be here for a good while, even if it does start raining quite soon.
0: The power of the sun and high temperatures during this drought has turned productive farmland into a different landscape. Yolo Ap David, CGTN, North Wales.
4: Okay, coming up next on Brand Buzz, Lincoln, you'll miss it. Microdramas are taking over phone screens worldwide, but are they also taking a bite out of Hollywood? We'll take a look.

0: take on holding guns.
1: Guns, guns, guns, guns, guns, guns, guns, guns, guns, guns, guns, guns, guns, guns, guns, guns, guns, guns, guns, guns, guns, guns, guns, guns, guns, guns, guns, guns, guns, guns, guns, guns, guns, guns, guns, guns, guns, guns, guns, guns, guns, guns, guns, guns, guns, guns, guns, guns, guns, guns, guns, guns, guns, guns, guns, guns, guns, guns, guns, guns, guns, guns, guns, guns, guns, guns, guns, guns, guns, guns, guns, guns, guns, guns, guns, guns, guns, guns, guns, guns, guns, guns, guns, guns, guns, guns, guns, guns, guns, guns, guns, guns, guns, guns, guns, guns, guns, guns, guns, guns, guns, guns, guns, guns, guns, guns, guns, guns, guns, guns, guns, guns, guns, guns, guns, guns, guns, guns, guns, guns, guns, guns, guns, guns, guns

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0: Welcome back and welcome to Brand Buzz, where we take a look at what's trending around the globe. Movies are undoubtedly one of the most popular forms of entertainment in the world, but there's a new kid on the block when it comes to how we watch them. Enter micro-dramas, captivating storylines, dramatic cliffhangers, and compelling characters. And the new genre takes only minutes to get viewers hooked. CGTN's Regina Hamm explains.
1: Each one a reflection.
2: Imagine you've waited weeks for your favorite television show to debut. The problem? You don't have 30 to 45 minutes to watch it.

0: Enter instead the world of microdramas, a new type of content chunked up into small bites for the era of vertical video scrolling. These episodes are no longer than 1 to 2 minutes, making an entire season viewable in just a few hours, and all on your phone. While some in the industry may be concerned, many consider this pivot to this form of digital entertainment to make complete sense.
1: They really fit the real life, which like you can watch them anytime, anywhere. You don't need to have a big time commitment, like 45 minutes.
2: Yeah, I agree that they're like little treats in a way, right? Like you can eat one or you can eat like 30 at a time. I think it's really easy to like jump in.
0: The bite-sized dramas are a major hit, especially in China. A report by Media Partners Asia shows that Juanju, or mini dramas, have more than 830 million viewers, with nearly 60% of those subscribing to apps to access the content. And in 2025, the industry hit a blockbuster milestone. It earned roughly $9.4 billion, surpassing the country's domestic box office revenue. But it's not just China enjoying these addictive dramas. Viewers in the United States are hooked. Analytics company Omida showed that microdrama apps like DramaBox and RealShort had more people not only watch, but stay watching their content. In the final 3 months of 2025, RealShort subscribers watched nearly 36 minutes a day, beating out popular streaming services like Netflix and Amazon Prime. And while U.S. audiences might prefer slap-happy family drama instead of China's love of romances, directors and producers of these verticals find common attractions among their audiences.
1: I think it kind of like supplies a content that you cannot really found on the mainstream media. I think it evokes like a wild kind of like international, like emotional payoff. It's the storytelling itself.
0: As viewers clamor for their fix on DramaBox or short-form apps like TikTok, companies hope that the projection of $20 billion in revenue by 2030 is just the beginning.
3: I can 100% be sure that microdrama would definitely be part of permanent entertainment industry. So just like social media, they could be part of people's life because it actually fixes a pain point of the audiences, right? So microdrama will exist in a long time.
0: Regina Hamm, CGTN, Washington.
4: And for more insight into microdrama mania, I spoke with Daniel Loria. Daniel is the Senior Vice President of Content Strategy and Editorial Director at Box Office Pro. He talked about the growing popularity of the short-form videos and how they challenge the traditional television industry.
5: I think these microdramas have been able to carve a niche for themselves and to stand out and to maybe redefine what entertainment is in these snackable, bite-sized pieces of content, which is fine. It's a corner unto itself. I think extrapolating that into a wider entertainment industry picture is like comparing enjoying a stick of gum with going to a restaurant for a three-course meal. Yes, you're ingesting the two things. Yes, it's something to enjoy, but it's a completely different experience. It satisfies two wildly different ways of enjoying a night out.
4: Yeah, but that stick of gum ends up bringing in billions of dollars. So when you add that all up, I can see the attraction, especially if producers can say, people want this, let's just crank it out. So are we seeing U.S. and Western audiences finding certain types of these vertical microdramas more appealing than others? Is it driven by culture, driven by data? What's really pushing this?
5: Well, I think it's the fact that it's a nascent market. It's something that is new. It's something that is benefiting greatly from innovators and creators to come in and redefine what that landscape looks in their own terms. There's no gatekeepers to this, right? It feels a little bit like the Wild West. And I think you're absolutely right in saying, hey, there's a big economic opportunity here for smart players that can come in and monetize it. Absolutely. In the same way that we've seen creators on social media platforms or maybe platforms like YouTube come in and become celebrities in their own right. I wouldn't denigrate the concept of, sure. Of microdramas as something less than other forms of entertainment. I think it's more of a factor of it being unique, it being something unto itself, and it being able to create an economy outside of the traditional modes of production that we see in entertainment capitals like in Beijing and Hollywood. So I think it's a great advancement in our media diet, and I'm excited to see how it evolves moving forward.
4: A couple things. Do people binge on these things like they do, say, a Netflix 10-part show, firstly, and how short are these episodes? And do you think that directors, producers find a big creative outlet, or are they really constrained by seconds rather than minutes or hours?
5: I think if you're working in this space as a creator, as an artist, you're doing so understanding what the, let's say, limits, I wouldn't call them constraints, but maybe limitations of the format gives you, and maybe making the best out of a, let's call it, you know, 60-second to 5-7 minute clip can give you, right? I know right. that running times aren't really something that's well defined. And I think that's what's exciting about this whole space. There are no rules here. There's no playbook to follow. I think the opportunity here to come in with a creative concept, to come in with something different, and to be able to tap into a distribution platform that goes directly to consumers is very enticing. You compare the production cycle of a film getting financed, made, and getting distributed to cinemas, that can take months, years in many, many cases. Now, that's its own thing. Having the access to be able to produce something and take that directly to your audience, whether in bite-sized segments or in a, let's say, dump of 15 or 20 episodes that the audience can enjoy immediately, I think there's great potential to that for the right audiences. So I think calling this an exciting opportunity is the right way to define it right now. You know, there's definitely money here. There's definitely, I think, opportunity for savvy producers. But there's definitely not an established industry with gatekeepers or, let's say, established multi-billion dollar multinationals calling the shots yet.
4: Yeah, you know, I remember watching a comedy skit one time, and it was called a short attention span theater. And that's what I think of when I hear this. Is that accurate, or is that underplaying it?
5: You know, I'm not sure I would go into those words to describe this. I think it's been able to carve out an entertainment segment in people's daily lives. I don't think this form of entertainment is ever going to rival, let's say, a television show or going out of the house to see a film. And I don't think it even has the ambition to play at something like that. So I think, if anything, it's taking the opportunities of what the internet has redefined in terms of what entertainment looks like at home or on mobile video, and has tried to carve out an extremely new and fascinating market out of it. Again, this isn't something that has existed for 10, 15, 20 years. It's something that's out there. It's something that's new. And the principal innovation here is the distribution platform and the distribution networks, which are direct to consumer and don't rely on what the old guard defined as an established entertainment vehicle.
4: A big thanks to Daniel Loria for that insight. And that's our program. Thanks so much for watching. From all of us here in Washington, I'm Sean Caitlin. Have a great day.

0: From CGTN headquarters in Beijing, this is The Hub with Wang Guan.
1: Hello and welcome to The Hub. I'm Wang Guan in Beijing. Japan is set to launch its new National Intelligence Bureau on July the 31st, with Prime Minister Sanae Takaichi chairing the inaugural National Intelligence Council. The move represents the most sweeping overhaul of Japan's intelligence system since World War II, creating a centralized body to coordinate intelligence across police, public security, defense, and foreign affairs agencies under the Prime Minister's leadership. Some analysts believe that it may blur the boundaries of national security and be exploited to build a full-spectrum war preparedness system. As Japan's wartime intelligence apparatus continues to shape public debate even today. Now with regional security tensions intensifying, defense policies evolving, arms export restrictions being erased and constitutional revision remaining part of the geopolitical agenda, what does this reform really signal? How might it shape Japan's future security policy? And what implications could they have on regional stability? To answer all these questions and more today, we're joined in Tokyo, Japan by Lin Taiwei, Professor of Business at Tsinghua University. In New London, Connecticut, we have Alexis Dudden, Professor of History at the University of Connecticut. In Shanghai, Joseph Mahoney, Professor of Politics and International Relations at East China Normal University. And we have Professor Rong Ying, Chair Professor at Sichuan University. Now, Professor Dudden, let me go to you first. Japan's intelligence system is now undergoing a dramatic shift. Previously, intelligence was gathered separately by multiple agencies and coordinated through the Cabinet Intelligence and Research Office. Now, under the new system, the intelligence from across the government will be integrated by the National Intelligence Bureau and reported directly to the Prime Minister. How significant do you think this reform is, and what exactly does Japan hope to achieve?
2: Excellent question. Since 1952, Japan's intelligence gathering has largely relied on the United States military and has followed its lead, has learned what it wants. The bureau that had existed for Japan had no legal mandate to legislate on intelligence matters. So to me, the significant shift with this new bureau agency, however we're translating it, is that they will be able to suggest legislation through the prime minister. And again, remember, whatever prime minister is there can direct that, but the idea that an intelligence bureau can suggest legislation to the parliament is a significant shift.
1: But what can it possibly lead to? Why do you say this is significant?
2: Well, because it's so vague. We don't know what will be determined as a vital state matter. For example, will it be primarily domestic? What counts as foreign interference? All of these terms are left vague. There are no, for example, there's no cadre of foreign intelligence officers as such in Japan. There is no equivalent of a James Bond that's just sort of not something that is Japanese. But there are people, okay, let me put this differently. It's notable that the new director of this agency is a national police officer. I mean, he's been head of the national police. He doesn't come from the foreign ministry. And yet he's now mandated, or he's in charge of gathering information about foreign security, foreign matters. But many people in Japan are concerned that this is primarily going to be focused on domestic issues. Who counts as doing things contrary to what the government of Japan wants? It's so vague, it is almost difficult to describe what the mandate is. And now we know that the prime minister will be directing the council that directs the intelligence bureau to do its job.
1: Great insights. Now, Professor Rong Ying, what do you think is the scope and mandate of this newly established National Intelligence Bureau of Japan?
3: Well, I think it's clear from the press reports and also I think the debate that has been going on in Japan. the oppositions in particular, I think that there are great and many concerns and questions unanswered. I think apart from the concerns, domestic concerns, the possibilities of infringement on the privacy, human rights, and the reputation or replications of the pre-war times, the so-called the notorious Tokoko, the special high police, which I think primarily aimed at suppressing the oppositions, mobilizing the wars, and so on and so forth. I think the readings of observers or analysts outside Japan is very much on its regional impact, its security, sort of implications, and the ultimately, in the end, the directions of Japan in the wake of the serious sort of steps or attempts to dilute, to get away the so-called, the pacifist constraints, and which is largely, I think, the security system, security design, and the intelligence agency, or Japan's intelligence sort of design, intelligence system, was, at least I think for many observers outside Japan, was deliberately designed to be in a way that it would not play a role in supporting Japan in support Japan's commitment for to a peaceful state, for not reduce the possibility of remilitarizing and so on and so forth. So I think yes, it is true. I think that many ambiguities, uncertain and unanswered question. But if you look at the trend, look at the signals, look at the messages and the way that has been presented in making the case to have a kind of a reshuffle, overhaul of the intelligence system, to have a more centralized, kind of a robust intelligence sort of agencies, is very much an issue of concern. And I think call from vigilance questions, to be honest.
1: That's certainly the fear, right? Japan's post-war intelligence system was deliberately designed so as to avoid the concentration of power that existed before 1945. And now Japan is moving towards a centralized intelligence structure, getting away from its previous paradigms. Joseph, does that concern you? How should we understand this new organization? What is your rating of it?
4: Well, I think that there are several concerns. I think the first thing is that clearly this is more than just an administrative tweak. I think it seems like it's moving towards dismantling Japan's decades-long fragmented post-World War II intelligence silos, again, placing full centralized authority under the prime minister for the first time since the previous militarist era. Now, pacifist critics say there were no gaps that needed to be addressed, but according to supporters, who, it may be fair to label them militarist,

0: It addresses several, such as interagency information blockages that crippled coordinated responses to hybrid threats and the lack of a unified body to steer overseas espionage operations. Now, strategically, it removes what some called an intelligence bottleneck, holding back Japan's 14 straight years of record defense spending, perhaps enabling a seamless alignment with its 2026 offensive military buildup and deeper embedding into U.S.-led Indo-Pacific intelligence sharing frameworks. Now, some have said that this would allow Japan to become more autonomous, but at the same time, it also allows them to become more embedded. So there are these concerns that it marks a return of Japanese militarization. This is certainly a talking point that we hear a lot in China and other parts of the region. And there are concerns about Tokyo's complicity with U.S.-led containment strategies and imperial overreach in East Asia. But I would like to add one thing that you know, certainly we've seen this being talked about extensively by Chinese netizens and others. And that is, you know, the government officially announced July 31st as the launch date. And this date coincides numerically with the wartime unit 731, a fact that has drawn strong criticism again from China and from Chinese civil society groups. Now, the government has not addressed this historical association leading to perceptions of insensitivity and the broader concern that the government is grossly deaf to the cries of history.
1: Now, Joseph, let me ask you, how much of a role do you think the United States, Washington, the national security apparatus in Washington, is behind the newly set up Japanese intelligence organization?
0: You know, I can't answer that question authoritatively. I think that we've seen the U.S. Taking a two-handed approach. On the one hand, I think the U.S. has long enjoyed the fact that it was able to dominate Japan and even exploit Japan with the hegemony that it exercises over Japan. We've seen Trump kind of encouraging militarization, but also trying to push back against it. As we saw, according to some reports, after his recent summit with President Xi Jinping in Beijing. So I think that there is a concern that Japan could become a bit more independent, and this could threaten U.S. hegemony. But at the same time, I think there's also a concern that Japan is being led by the nose by the U.S. to advance an anti-China containment strategy in East Asia.
1: Professor Lin, I mean, very quickly, do you want to respond to this question? How much of a role do you think the United States is behind all this? And then secondly, of course, your take on this newly set up organization and the pattern that it represents for Japan's posture.
2: Well, it is a kind of response to a large segment of the domestic population that they are facing a multipolar polycrisis world. In which the world has become very dangerous, and therefore there's a need to gather accurate and precise information. And this leads to the second point, that there is a structurally priority for this development, in the sense that they don't want atomized individual components to take care of intelligence, because it can lead to a lack of coordination. Previously, the intelligence was collected by the Cabinet Office as well as the public security agencies. And so by collating all these, institutions into one, it hopes that it can gather accurate information structurally that allows it to make a decision. Finally, it is also under a lot of what the Japanese call gaiatsu, or foreign pressure, because not just Japan, but almost all like-minded, partners and allies of the U.S. is becoming components of a larger network of intelligence gathering operations for more precise information in a polycrisis world. And certainly, for example, Republic of Korea and Japan are involved in GSOMIA, intelligence gathering, trilateral Camp David-style kind of intelligence sharing. And both Republic of Korea and Japan are also part of the NATO IP4, Indo-Pacific 4, exchange of information with NATO forces on the cybersecurity information and data. And also through its sort of relations with Australia and the US, there is also exchange of information with the Five Eyes organization.

0: that the U.S. Has. So in order to be on par in terms of benchmarks and standards with those organizations, structurally, Japan has to embed itself and change its format in order to be part of this global network of intelligence gathering for more accurate information, precise information, in order to preserve peace.
1: Right. Now, thanks for all these perspectives, especially taking us into the Japanese thinking. Professor Dudden, is it conceivable that Japan can set up such an intelligence organization without a green light from Washington?
2: No, it's not. Not under the terms of the security agreement. However, what Japan wants is to act in Japanese national interests, and what the United States wants is, like any country, like China, like France, to act in its own national interests. And there is huge debate in Japan and many of America's allies right now that the United States is walking away. And so what counts as in Japan's national interest is up for Japanese people to define. But I think what's important to understand, and if I could just augment my colleague's comments, this dates back to the 2014 enactment of the secrecy law. It's an expansion of that, and that was very much pushed by the United States. And that was pushed by the United States because for decades, Japanese officials had been, I think remiss is probably the right word, in preserving military secrets. You've got the United States military stationed all over Japan, and it's highly permeable because Japan is notoriously lax in certain security arrangements. I think, what connects that moment to today is that law that is on the books is so vague that nobody knows what a state secret is. Nobody knows whether or not they're breaking the law in Japan as a researcher, as a civil, as a newspaper organization, because the term secret has yet to be defined. And that was backed by the United States. This also is backed by the United States. And Australia was actually the Australian ambassador currently in Japan with a security background was key in even drafting the legislation. But I think when you ask, is anything possible in Japan without the United States? Everything is possible in Japan without the United States, but not outside Japan. And so I think the concern for Japanese citizens right now is how this legislation impacts their own daily lives. Are they allowed to criticize their government without being called a foreign agent? Because, for example, nobody really understands how this is going to unfold because it has been rammed through, and it's so vague that the way that the fear is being whipped up, that foreign influence, and I'll be really brief, but the New York Times broke an enormous story literally the day before this legislation was enacted, that the government of Russia had put an office building in a floor of an office building in downtown Tokyo to procure dual-use technology to export back to Russia to fight the war against Ukraine. And the Ukrainian government, again, we're talking about two allies of the United States, Ukraine, Japan. The Ukrainian government had presented Japan with evidence that technology, literally machinery, purchased in Japan, exported through third-party countries to Russia, had been part of the bombing campaigns against Ukraine. And this had been going on for years. And so Japan is notoriously lax in security. It's sort of it's unimaginable how easy it is to permeate. So from many perspectives, this is healthy for Japan to shore up its own baselines. However, what this agency is going to do is a wild card.
1: Thanks so much for this letting us know this expose story. Now, Professor Rongying, talking about criticism and opposition inside Japan, There are many, for example,

0: Koike, Akira, Secretary General of the Japanese Communist Party, warned that such measure would increase public surveillance. Let's take a listen.
1: This is the first step toward other laws that would increase public surveillance. We plan to inform people about how dangerous this is and fight it.
0: How concerned should the Japanese people be, and also people in the neighborhood, such as the Koreans, Chinese, and people in Russia?
2: I think as far as the debate, I mean, in Japan are concerned, I can fully understand. I think the concerns, the oppositions that is expressed by these people, that particularly represented by the opposition parties. This is first and foremost because of the history, the historical, I mean, sort of memory of that Tokoko, I mean, sort of agency that the notorious role in play. And secondly, it is very much related to the, I think, the ambiguity. With it, a kind of deliberate ambiguity raised by, because of the establishment of this such a powerful, centralized sort of intelligence agency directly under the prime ministership. This is something also related to the politicization of intelligence collection and analysis. I think it should be an effect that Japan's intelligence collection and analyzing capability is not weak. The only problems it has been, as we discussed, it has been designed deliberately, in a deliberate way to prevent that politicalization, centralization for the purpose of the commitment. And the problem, I think, or the argument, problematic side of the argument by Takaichi's Prime Minister Takaichi and their supporters, these right-wing conservative ones, is the fact that in Japan, as they are pushing for legislations, as they are restructuring the system, there is no, so far, talk or little talk about the oversight, the monetary system at the parliament and others, which is, I think, a system that we've seen in other countries, we're talking about that. And the third thing, of course, for regional countries, because of history, because of the recent sort of accelerated moves by the Japanese government, is that the implications for regional security? I think in the end, we were going to have in more sort of mistrust or distrust, and more arms race, and more sort of problems arising from that because of the intensified efforts and the concerns that Japan is moving toward the direction of remilitarization.
0: There's certainly a move to the right, without a doubt. Now, Joseph, the reform also highlights foreign intelligence of Japan, counterintelligence and response to foreign influence activities, perceived or real. How do you think these measures taken together could it potentially impact the geopolitical landscape in East Asia and beyond?
3: Well, you know, there are some concerns that, for example, Japan has deployed long-range missiles, that one of the things that this intelligence reform would do would be able to collect data, targeting data, that would enable the prime minister to aggress against opponents. Or this will at least be a perception that many countries would be concerned about right now, including Russia, China, and perhaps others, certainly North Korea. So there are these, because things are so vague, because we don't really know what's happening, this is the concern. But to go back to the earlier point, this is part of a longer term trend. We certainly point the finger at this prime minister for accelerating these developments, and certainly the contemporary historical the contemporary geopolitical milieu is kind of encouraging this in some respects. Certainly,

0: from what we've seen coming from the United States. But it does go back to 2013, 2014. Some of the groundwork was laid there. And again, in 2022, when the Abe administration changed some of the security documents. So this is something that's been building along with the development of weapons systems. And this is something that is gravely concerning to the region, and whether or not it will spark, as my colleague from Sichuan noted, an arms race or greater regional insecurity.
1: Right, but this is this may not be the first step. Actually, Prime Minister of Japan Takaichi, Sanai Takaichi, has described the establishment of the National Intelligence Bureau as only "quote unquote" the first step. So, Professor Lin, you're in Japan. Tell us about your reading of it. What is to follow? Could there be further reforms? I mean, especially is anti-espionage legislation is posturing when it comes to intelligence gathering.
2: Well, in the 21 hours of debate between the ruling party and the opposition, one sort of commitment that the opposition secured through this long debate in the parliament was for the chief cabinet secretary to commit informal answers to the committee that is debating with the government, that the government will compile a medium-term document on intelligence activities and report it to the parliament, and also make it transparent and public. The opposition party also committed the chief cabinet secretary to compile a long-term, not just medium-term, but a long-term strategy document on intelligence, and also follow the same procedure to report it to the parliament and make it transparent and public. So in this sense, this will be a sort of way in which they can sort of oversight the new changes in the intelligence agency, particularly when it comes to collection and also provision of information. So this will assuage to a certain extent some members of the public when it comes to privacy or sort of political neutralities of organizations. And so this will assure some members of the opposition party and some members of the public about the future orientation of the reforms. And in addition, it is stated that during these debates and the press media conference thereafter, the records of the National Intelligence Council proceedings will be produced and also curated as official documents under public records management rules, which again is another sort of oversight with regards to the activities of the new centralized agency.
1: Now, a minute and a half left. Professor Dutton, what are your final thoughts? What are the important things about this newly set up intelligence agency that people are not talking enough about?
3: Well, it was rammed through. I'm not sure. I personally don't know whether 731, it is. It's noticeable. What's also noticeable is Japan downgraded its GDP to 0.9% today, and the population has dropped below 120 million. And so when you don't have a domestic plan, you wave the flag of foreign interference, let's stand up and secure ourselves and be patriotic. Japan's leadership does not have a domestic plan to change Japan's economy right now. And I think we need to see it in the broader context of using foreigners as the problem when that's really not Japan's problem right now.
1: I mean, people rarely talk about those things, right? People talk about the demographic decline in China. That is the focus of Western narratives. Who would have thought, sure. Right?
3: Well, you know what? China's economy is the future. Even if there's a temporary 10-year hiccup, as an American, I know where the world's going. But in Japan, right now, it is so much easier to listen to the narrative that China, the foreigners, are ruining everything. And so this intelligence bureau will help us. And that's why the opposition politicians are saying, as my colleagues are rightly saying, no, the real problem is this intelligence bureau is being created haphazardly, no oversight, very little definition. And so we really do hope to hear the answers for what intelligence gathering means.
1: All right, thank you all so much for your perspectives. And that will do it for this edition of The Hub. Thank you for tuning in.

0: The U.S. unleashes a new wave of attacks on southern Iran after an attempted Iranian attack on American forces. And new countries now in the crossfire, raising the stakes for the region and the world. And Greece is the latest European country battling to contain raging wildfires that have scorched France and Spain. Thousands evacuated from the island of Crete, a popular tourist destination. And China points to new growth drivers as it sets out economic priorities for the second half of 2026. Hello and thank you for joining us. I'm Sally Ayahan in Washington, D.C. The U.S. carried out another round of strikes on Iran on Thursday. The Pentagon says the latest attacks are retaliation for an attempted assault on a U.S. military base in Jordan earlier this week. The heavy strikes came hours after a drone hit a U.S. ship in Egypt. CGTN's Walter Morris joins us now from the newsroom. Walter, what's the latest?
1: Well, Sally, U.S. Central Command says it conducted a heavy wave of attacks overnight as the United States conflict with Iran is spreading to neighboring countries. And here in Washington, lawmakers tried once again to limit U.S. President Donald Trump's war powers. A senior military official say U.S. forces struck dozens of Iranian military targets Wednesday. According to CENTCOM, the latest round of strikes targeted military command centers, coastal surveillance, defense sites, and missile and drone facilities. The Pentagon says the strikes are a response to a surprise attack on an American base in Jordan, and CENTCOM says it conducted the strikes to diminish threats posed by Iran and its proxies to American forces, commercial shipping, and Gulf countries. And we're getting a better look at the destruction left behind. Thursday, Iranian state TV broadcast images of the apparent aftermath of the latest U.S. strikes. The video shows a damaged house and crowds searching through rubble. According to reports, two people were injured in the attacks on an island in the Strait of Hormuz, and explosions were reportedly heard in another province in southwestern Iran along the Persian Gulf. The overnight strikes came one day after the U.S. and Saudi Arabia teamed up to target Iran-backed militias in eastern Iraq. And Thursday, lawmakers on Capitol Hill tried unsuccessfully to pause the war in Iran. Republicans in the U.S. Senate shot down a resolution that would limit Trump's ability to take military action without congressional approval. Three of Trump's fellow Republicans crossed party lines and voted with opposing Democrats. Democrats in Congress have tried to limit Trump's war powers more than a dozen times since the conflict began.
2: We were told that the Iranian regime would crumble. Instead, it now holds new leverage over the world's energy supply in the Strait of Hormuz. We were told this president would bring peace and lower prices. Instead, he has given us war, pain, and higher prices.
3: The biggest thing standing between our troops and home is a Republican Party too afraid to cross the president. Congress can break this vicious cycle of escalation Trump started in Iran, and this war powers resolution is how we do it.
1: And new images coming in from Egypt after a fire broke out at a port in the Mediterranean. The video shows crews putting out a fire after a U.S. tanker was hit by an Iranian drone. Egyptian authorities say the fire broke out on the LNG storage vessel and no reports of casualties. Wednesday in the Oval Office, Trump said he'd been briefed on the situation. And in a social media post Thursday, Iran's foreign minister said, Egypt is an important friend and partner in the region, and its security is of the utmost importance. Sally?
0: All right, Walter, thank you for the update. Walter Morris there for us. Iran is vowing a swift punishment over the U.S. strikes while claiming several U.S. soldiers were killed in its attack on an American base in Jordan. That claim has not been confirmed by Washington. Tehran also revealed the toll of U.S. strikes on Iranian civilians. Ehsan Kevani has more from the central Iranian city of Yazd.
4: Early Thursday, U.S. strikes resumed after a four-day pause, hitting multiple locations inside Iran.

0: including the port of Bandar Abbas, Bushehr, Kesh Island, and areas in Khuzestan province. On the civilian side, a building on Kesh Island was hit, a family of five with both parents and one child killed and two other children wounded. Overall, Iran's health ministry says the three-week toll, in fact, has reached 65 dead and over 680 wounded. What's notable here is that the IRGC-affiliated Tasnim News Agency is reporting that some of the projectiles were fired from inside Kuwait. They identify these projectiles as American-made HIMARS missiles. We don't know if these missiles were intercepted by Iran or hit their targets, but this would be the first time Iran has publicly and officially accused a neighboring Arab country of being used as a launch pad for direct attacks. That could further raise the tensions between Tehran and Kuwait. Iran has already retaliated. The IRGC says it's launched ballistic missiles at U.S. bases in the region, including the one in Kuwait, and specifically claims to have struck Al-Azraq air base in Jordan, destroying three F-35s and heavily damaging three more, with several American personnel killed. We can't independently verify that, but it's a significant claim, Jamie. The IRGC is drawing a contrast with the conflict back in March, saying this time American casualties are higher, including in Jordan, and they're promising that Iran will not retreat and that any further strike will be met with strong retaliation. So we're watching not just the military exchange, but maybe the diplomatic ripple effects, especially with Kuwait now directly in the spotlight.
1: Robert Pape is an international security expert and professor of political science at the University of Chicago. He told my colleague Asiya Namda why there's reason to be concerned about the conflict spiraling out of control.
2: We're not just seeing escalation, we're seeing it grow horizontally, and we're seeing Iran now initiating attacks, not just on the receiving end. This is an escalation trap. And by a trap, I mean the United States started this war and is now in a strategically worse position and is trying to simply get back to even. What would it take to get this war to end? Wars end when the main combatants agree on the new balance of power. This war has upended the balance of power in the region that existed before the war. Before the war, America was the ascendant power, Israel the rising power, and Iran the declining power. Now all of those lines are reversed. And Iran thinks it won the war and it should be in control of Hormuz and have large influence in the Persian Gulf and the Middle East it did not have before. The United States is trying to reverse its defeat and is not accepting the new status quo. This is why we are in the midst of the most wicked escalation trap in America's history.
3: And Professor Pape, the conflict appears to be widening. You heard from our reporter earlier, U.S. Saudi Arabia striking targets in Iraq. The Houthis remain active in the Red Sea. Egypt has reported its first direct attack. And of course, we've heard of what happened in Kuwait, reported attacks there too. How concerned are you that, and I know I've asked you this question before, but now more and more countries are involved. How concerned should we be about a broader regional conflict at this stage?
2: Oh, it's already happening. We're in the spiral phase of the escalation trap. This is where horizontal escalation is taking on a life of its own. It's building its own momentum. It's not just the force being initiated by one actor. It's the United States initiating. It's Iran initiating. It's the Houthis initiating. And by the way, we haven't even talked about Hezbollah recently. So that you have a situation where it's a spiral, and that spiral is widening, and it could go up vertically as well, and also lead to ground force deployment by the United States. We're in a wicked phase of this war.
3: And very quickly, do you envision the United States actually deploying ground troops to Iran?
2: It's going to become more and more, there'll be more and more pressure to do the ground forces as the world's economy goes off the cliff. I live in Chicago. Our gas prices have gone up 10% just in the last 12 days. They're likely going to go up even more. As American gas prices go up, there's going to be enormous pressure to do something to end this war. And if you can't, if President Trump can't walk away and just

0: Professor Pape, thank you so much.
1: Hundreds of Russian missiles and drones hit Ukraine overnight, killing at least 8 people and leaving dozens wounded. Rescuers are searching for more victims who may have been trapped in the rubble of 2 apartment buildings. Ukraine's President Volodymyr Zelensky was in Washington this week to plead again for more Patriot air defense weapons. One of the Russian missiles crossed the border into Poland, a NATO member. Officials called it a violation of the country's airspace and vowed to strengthen alliance defenses. Still ahead, first Spain and France, now the UK and Greece. Europe confronting a new wave of destructive wildfires, plus a rising death toll in Japan following a devastating earthquake. Survivors face a new reality with thousands still in shelters.
2: ...360-degree profiles of industry movers and shakers, tech mavericks, and policymakers. We drill down on their success. We ask how they set strategy and how they navigate in an increasingly competitive market. Real talk, real business. Join the conversation. BizTalk. 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

0: Welcome back. At least 34 people were killed in this week's powerful earthquake in Japan. For survivors, damaged roads, power outages and disrupted services are making daily life increasingly difficult. And thousands are still taking shelter in evacuation centres. Shane Hamm talked to some of them.
1: For 71-year-old Suzuko Kai, home was no longer an option. After the earthquake, the water stopped running. So did the electricity.
2: Right away, I mean, I didn't even know how to describe it. It was just like this. Things were falling and breaking. Even the dishes were shattered. I honestly didn't feel like I was going to make it out alive.
1: Without basic utilities, she had to find somewhere safe to get help. That's when she decided to leave.
2: Here at home, we had no water and no electricity. Even going to the bathroom became difficult. I thought, I can't stay here.
1: This evacuation center has become a temporary home for people whose lives have been turned upside down. Some are staying here because their homes were damaged. Others simply don't have access to the basics. Fortunately, volunteers and donations are helping fill some of the gaps left by the disruption.
3: The biggest problem for me right now is water. There's no water because the system at my house has been damaged. I don't even have drinking water and I can't take a bath.
1: The scale of the destruction is impossible to miss across the entire prefecture. Rescue crews work around the clock at this shopping mall where several people were killed following an explosion. And at a paper mill in this nearby city, the earthquake left another deadly mark when a smokestack collapsed, killing workers inside.
4: What you're seeing here is a reminder that the earthquake has changed the most basic part of everyday life for many people, having a home to return to. For those whose houses are still standing, damage to water, electricity, and other essential services has made it difficult to return to normal life.
1: And with no clear sense of when they can return home, the wait continues. The immediate danger may have passed, but the more difficult part will be finding a way to get back on their feet again. Shane Hamm, CGTN, Kumamoto Prefecture, Japan.
0: Two suspected arsonists have been arrested in France as emergency crews battle wildfires near Bordeaux. The flames have forced massive evacuations, destroyed homes, and burned through thousands of hectares of land. In Spain, a fire in eastern province of Castellón continues to spread, but wildfires near Madrid have been contained. Officials say there are almost no flames, and they've lifted the national emergency declaration there. In Greece, several firefighters have been killed battling the raging wildfires. Thousands were evacuated from the island of Crete, a vacation paradise now threatened by fast-moving flames. Evangelos Sipsis is there.
5: Actually, the wind speaks for itself. You can see behind me those waves that had been picking up.

0: for the past few hours here on the island of Crete. That's showing us here that the winds are becoming even more strong overnight, and that is making very difficult for the people who are battling wildfires on the island. The high temperatures are also affecting this the battle with the fires, but also the rugged terrain here in Crete. There's some areas that fire trucks cannot even enter because there's not even a road for them to go. And of course, as I mentioned earlier, the winds, which is making it difficult not only for any flare-ups or hotspots, but it's also grounding any help from the air, because in these conditions pilots cannot be able to fly and assist from above. There's a cost, the human cost of these wildfires. Two people lost their lives on Wednesday here on the island of Crete when the fire circled them, changing direction in a few seconds and causing the death of the two firefighters, but also another one in the Peloponnese. And that shows how these days are becoming very much difficult here on the island of Crete, with the temperatures that are reaching up to 40 degrees Celsius, but also winds that are reaching up to 100 kilometers. And that is the problem here, and it's making things very much difficult.
1: Wales has extended a drought declaration to cover the entire country. That decision triggered by widespread wildfires there, along high pressure temperatures and record low river levels. July on course to be the driest on record in 190 years. And farmers and wildlife are feeling the impact. CGTN's Iolo Ap Dafydd is in northern Wales.
2: Reservoirs and rivers in Hirithog are usually full. This summer is thought to be the driest in almost two centuries. This 400 to 600 metre high plateau usually has high rainfall. For farmers across rural North Wales, the easier summer months have turned into a nightmare as the sun and heat stifles any growth.
3: We can't make any more silage because there's nothing growing. So you're using your winter fodder already, as like many farmers, you know, and there's a lot of farmers, a lot of dairy farmers that are feeding a lot of silage now. You wonder then, when are we going to be able to make that crop? If it rained today, would be 6, 7, 8 weeks before the grass would recover.
2: Ryegrass usually grows well here, but it's been too dry. This drought means livestock need to be fed and watered constantly. That means extra costs at a time when Matthew and his family have rented an additional 30 hectares to prepare their animals for breeding and the markets.
4: July is set to become one of the driest on records in 190 years, unless we get some impactful rainfall in the next couple of days. That right in itself is a massive indicator. What we're seeing now is this erratic weather is becoming more of the norm.
5: The local supplier, Dŵr Cymru Welsh Water, say that most of the reservoirs in this area remain at a healthy level, that the capacity is about 80%. Well, apart from this one, of course. But some streams and rivers are drying up, and that has a direct impact on freshwater fish and invertebrates.
2: Two large fires have blazed in northwest Wales during July. Smoke from wildfires covered the Sychnant Pass and the Rhinogydd mountain range. Even without fires, the environmental impact of this drought on large areas of the countryside is becoming clearer and will need to be analysed now across almost half of Britain.
6: This year in particular, we've seen month after month of really high temperatures coupled with extremely low rainfall. So put those two factors together and we've got a really difficult scenario where we're facing extreme drought. And of course, the implications of that drought, of this drought, will be here for a good while, even if it does start raining quite soon.
2: The power of the sun and high temperatures during this drought has turned productive farmland into a different landscape. Iolo Ap Dafydd, CGTN, North Wales.
1: Coming up, a major pushback from European football's governing body, UEFA, takes aim at FIFA's plan to sell stakes in the World Cup. A bitter showdown over the future of the competition. That story and more when we return.
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0: The world's currencies are more connected than ever before. The mechanisms that drive the economy are universal. Money moves markets. We explain these trends and show you how the cash in your pocket can have a wide-reaching effect. Because money makes the world go round. Global Business.
1: Welcome back. China's top political leaders have outlined their economic priorities for the second half of the year. At a meeting on Thursday, they emphasized the importance of accelerating the transition from traditional industries to high-tech development, such as AI, robotics, and new drugs. They also stressed the need to expand domestic demand for both goods and services to ensure a good start to the 15th five-year plan. CGTN's Dai Kai met with one expert from Peking University to discuss the latest economic data.
2: China's top leadership has mapped out the country's economic priorities for the second half of the year. This comes after a resilient first half despite global headwinds. So what signals are policymakers sending, and where should the country focus next?
3: Many economists see the growth of high-tech manufacturing as one of the strongest signs of China's economic resilience. Emerging industries, particularly artificial intelligence, robotics, and innovative pharmaceuticals, have expanded rapidly.
2: Looking at China's first half economic data, what are some of the indicators that best show the economy's resilience? Are we seeing new quality productive forces gain real traction in key industries?
4: The development of new quality productive forces has become a major driver of China's economic growth. It has helped offset the slowdown caused by the real estate sector while creating new engines of growth for the economy.
3: Boosting domestic demand is a major focus of the meeting. Policies such as the Consumer Goods Trade-In Program have helped support spending. For the second half of the year, the emphasis is expected to shift beyond goods consumption towards services and more personalized, higher quality consumption.
4: This year, China has issued 1.3 trillion yuan in ultra-long-term special treasury bonds, while the issuance of local government special purpose bonds has also progressed steadily. In the second half, stronger government spending, especially on new types of investment, can further support economic growth.
2: The meeting also underscored that international trade and foreign investment remain key parts of China's growth strategy. So where are the next opportunities likely to emerge?
4: China's exports continue to face significant external pressure, so expanding institutional opening up will be important. That means not only supporting goods exports, but also boosting services exports. Further opening the financial sector and capital markets could also make it easier for international investors to increase their presence in China.
3: Looking ahead, experts say stronger fiscal support will be key as government spending translates into income for households and businesses. On the monetary side, a combination of policy tools, including reserve requirement ratio and interest rate cuts, could provide more liquidity to support the economy. At the heart of these policies is to strengthen domestic demand further. Experts say that should keep China on track to meet its annual growth target. Dai Kai, CGTN, Beijing.
1: The UN is in the process of choosing its next leader. Seven candidates are now in the running to become the world's top diplomat. The 15-member Security Council is a big part of helping select who could replace UN Chief Antonio Guterres. Using a process of informal closed-door voting called straw polls, on Thursday, China and Russia could be seen heading to make their choice. CGTN's Elaine Reyes takes a look at how it all works.
5: UN Security Council members vote for each candidate by submitting one of the following three options: encourage, discourage, or no opinion. Essentially, yes, no, or abstain. They are informal votes, but they are anonymous and cast in private. Consensus is the goal. A successful candidate needs at least 9 encourage votes by non-permanent members and 0 vetoes from the 5 permanent members of the UN Security Council. China, France, Russia, the UK, and the US, also known as the P5. If there's no consensus and/or a veto by a P5 member, then it's time for a new straw poll. The process can move quickly or slowly, weeks or even months. The results of each vote are shared confidentially with the country or countries that nominated the candidate. If the trend shows there is not enough support, a candidate may decide to drop out.
6: The United Nations was born from war. We must be here for peace.
5: In 2016, it took six straw polls for the UN Security Council to agree on the current Secretary General Antonio Guterres. Again, the key is for the P5 to all agree. There is always the possibility of new candidates entering after the polls begin. That happened in 1981, after the P5 could not agree after 16 rounds of voting, the longest in UN history. 1981 was also the year straw polls were introduced because of the deadlock. An entirely new list of candidates emerged, and Peru's Javier Pérez de Cuellar became the fifth UN Secretary General. Once there's consensus on a candidate, the UN Security Council will adopt a resolution, then send its recommendation to the UN General Assembly for a vote. Historically, the General Assembly has always approved the Security Council's choice. The five-year term for the next UN Secretary General begins on January 1st, 2027. Elaine Reyes, CGTN.
1: European football's governing body has unanimously voted to boycott future World Cup tournaments. UEFA's decision comes 2 days after FIFA announced a plan to sell stakes in the tournament. The proposal would create a $20 billion subsidiary to run the World Cup, with external investors owning up to 20%. The plan has sparked backlash among European football leaders who fear it could hand too much influence to private investors over the future of the tournament. UEFA's 55 members will boycott next year's Women's World Cup in Brazil as long as the plan remains in effect. The North American and Asian footballing bodies have also criticized the proposal. And that's the world today. Thank you for watching. I'm Sally Ihan. For any more news, anytime, visit our website, cgtn.com.

0: Peace is not always achieved by resolving a dispute. Sometimes it is set aside.
1: President Richard Nixon is greeted by Premier Zhou Enlai.
2: China's Premier Zhou Enlai was on hand to greet the Japanese Prime Minister.
3: There is no reason for us to be enemies.
0: Following President Nixon's visit to China, Beijing and Tokyo moved quickly to normalize diplomatic relations. But one issue remained, Diaoyu Dao, known in Japan as the Senkaku Islands. During the high-level talks, Japanese Prime Minister Kakuei Tanaka raised the issue. Premier Zhou Enlai responded, "Let's set it aside for now." Scholar Zhang Tuosheng's father, Zhang Xiangshan, was present at the meeting as a diplomatic advisor. He later showed his son the original transcript of the exchange.
4: 在他后来整理他的书稿的时候，曾经有一次，他把当时的原始记录的文件，借回来了。因为我也搞中日关系嘛，所以他专门给我看了一段话。田中问了一句话：“那么尖阁群岛这个事怎么办？”然后总理说了一句：“把它先放在一边，现在最重要的事就是实现中日关系的正常化。”然后田中讲：“哦，那就好了。”
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0: aside the dispute created space for rapprochement. The next day, Zhou Enlai wrote down a simple message and gave it to Tanaka. A promise must be kept. Tanaka replied in writing, "Trust is the foundation of all." Later that year, China and Japan formally established diplomatic relations. When the two sides moved toward normalization, the negotiations focused primarily on the Taiwan issue. Diaoyu Dao was not placed at the center of the agenda.
4: 恢复中日外交的三原则全部是涉及台湾问题的。Japan
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0: years later, as the two sides prepared to sign the Treaty of Peace and Friendship, the island issue was raised again. In 1978, Deng Xiaoping became the first Chinese leader to visit Japan after the normalization of relations. Cheng Yonghua was then serving as a young attaché at the Chinese embassy.
7: 被邓小平访日，记忆犹新。一つはですね，これ尖閣列島の問題です。当场就有日本记者提问。
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0: The treaty made no reference to the islands. Deng emphasized that the dispute should not derail cooperation. An editorial in Japan's Yomiuri Shimbun called for restraint, describing the shelving of the issue as a solemn promise between the two governments, a bilateral political understanding. But some two decades later, Japan later said that no such understanding existed.In its official records, no reference was made to such an arrangement. Some scholars suggest that parts of the exchange may have been omitted. What China viewed as a diplomatic consensus, many in Japan regarded as an informal, non-binding understanding. Some questioned whether such a consensus had ever existed at all. One interpretation, offered by Ukero Magusaki, frames the arrangement this way.
10: 紛争を回避することの方が重要だと。ということで、棚上げに日本の管轄というものを暗黙に認めることによって、そこに中国は入ってこない。
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0: Yet, in the 1980s, cooperation still moved forward. The two countries explored for oil together and conducted joint research on the Kuroshio Current. Shelving the disputes made such cooperation possible. But the geopolitical landscape was already beginning to shift.
4: 到90年代冷战结束以后，美国对华政策发生了巨大的变化。而美日同盟又继续加强，在这样的一个变化之下，共同开发没有继续下去。
0: From the 1970s through the early 1990s, Japanese groups carried out activities on Diaoyudao, including the construction and repair of lighthouses. In 1992,

0: China enacted the Law on the Territorial Sea and the Contiguous Zone. In August 1996, Japanese nationalist groups landed on Diaoyudao, erecting structures and making symbolic claims. 1 month later, activists sailed from Hong Kong toward Diaoyudao, seeking to remove the beacon. In December 2008, China's marine surveillance vessels entered the 12 nautical mile territorial waters of Diaoyudao. It marked a new phase in its maritime presence. In 2010, tensions flared again after Japan detained a Chinese fishing boat captain. 2 years later, in 2012, Japan moved to nationalize part of the islands. The Japanese government described the move as nationalization aimed at maintaining stability and proceeded to formally purchase some of the islets. China viewed it as a unilateral change to the status quo and a political provocation.
1: 是想通过这个国有化，从法理上来确立日本对钓鱼岛的实际占有和控制，同时呢，也掌控管辖钓鱼岛的自由裁量权。It
2: changed nothing about their legal status, but it generated the most enormous standoff between China and Japan that was completely unnecessary, led to billions of dollars of economic loss.
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0: maintains that there was no such consensus, no agreement to shelving disputes. The differences remain,

Each day, there are millions of stories. Each one can open new perspectives, new possibilities. 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We put the pieces together to find what really matters to you. All around the world, all around the clock. Our reporters are at home across the globe. 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CGTN. See the difference.

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See the changes. Images may appear to be identical, but looks can be deceiving. The difference is not always obvious. It has to be discovered. There are always different sides to a story. We put the focus on the details. To see more, to understand better. CGTN. 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

Emerging from the depths of time. Dispelling darkness with a red dress. A magical light shines on the visage, adorned with a faint smile.

0: When it was first exhibited in the 1980s, the Tajik Bride won immediate acclaim for its haunting beauty.
1: 应该说当时看到的第一感受，你觉得这个画不能再简练了，再简练就简单了，但是不能再多加一笔，再多加就多了。The
0: image's captivating beauty derives from the tried and true aesthetics of all humanity. It's believed that humankind's earliest drawings were based on a triangle due to the shape's stability and balance. The discovery appears to have etched itself in the psyche of some of the world's greatest artists: Raphael, Leonardo da Vinci, and Ingres. The Tajik Bride painting is a triangle-based composition. The accomplished technique of classical oil painting had made this woman's dignity and charm eternal. To recount its story, we go back more than seven decades. In 1949, Jin Shangyi first came across a plaster bust. A relative had borrowed one and taught him how to draw with carbon to prepare him for the entrance exam at the Beijing Fine Art Academy. This led to Jin Shangyi's first ever drawing. And this attempt opened his eyes to a distinctive quality of Eastern art.
2: 西方油画呢，是真实的表现对象，中国画呢，它是用线的这个手段和笔墨来塑造形象的。
0: Jin Shangyi aspired to be a portraitist since he began studying Western oil painting at the age of 15. His most desired goal was to create an oil painting that captures what he calls the spiritual essence of people from the East. He explored tirelessly, seeking a breakthrough. The Pamir Mountains is known as the roof of the world. For one ethnic group here, the Highland Eagle is their totem. This is the Tajik people, denizens of the ice-covered land. In 1981, while traveling Xinjiang for inspiration, Jin Shangyi arrived in the land of the Tajiks. He was immediately drawn to the local residents.

in the town's streets and lanes. He made over 100 sketches. One day, Jing passed by a wedding.

0: The bride was clad in red and in the traditional headdress. Jing said her face expressed a blend of modesty and expectancy for a blissful future. In that moment, he realized that he had found the perfect subject matter to combine classicism and Chinese fine art. The joy overwhelmed him. Chinese artists described the 1980s as a decade full of passion and romanticism. Experimentation and exploration reigned supreme. But returning from Xinjiang, Jing Shangyi had found a different purpose. Rather than pursuing novelty, he cast his eyes to the most essential features that define the medium of oil painting.
1: 我认为丝绸不重要，因为那对我没有任何意义。重要是提高你的专业水平嘛。Several
0: months later, Jing Shangyi traveled to the United States to visit relatives. He stayed there for a year, visiting museums and galleries across the country. Close encounters with classical pieces allowed him to gain a deeper appreciation for oil painting. He studied harmony in compositions, nuances in brushwork, contrast, and sense of volume. Occasionally, an image of Tajik bride would cross his mind.
2: 融合用一流的油画艺术，画好中国人，画到世界水平。那么金先生这张画，就显然他有这个方面的突破。Returning
0: to China, Jing was eager to use the principles of classicism in realizing Chinese aesthetics. Here, the composition arose from geometric stability. The lighting came from the side. And in delineating the bride's face, Jing used a series of stable triangles. The brushstrokes meticulously created a sense of volume. The face was portrayed in its most elegant form, with marble-like skin tone and radiating luster. The precise and purposeful application of paint slowly and deliberately realizes the texture. The figure appears to emerge from the background with statuesque grace. A lady from snow-covered highlands, embodying femininity and a joyous sense of expectancy.
1: 我用古典的办法画她这个新娘，在当时不是往前走，是往后走。Jing
0: Shangyi used the most essential techniques in creating this image of Highland resident and reaffirmed the internal truth of Oriental aesthetics. Some four decades have passed. Through trends and fads, the artistic ideals on the Tajik bride canvas have stayed the same. It still sounds as old to human life. The brilliance of Chinese red communicates her epitome of bliss and happiness. And the elegant smile has never faded.

There are growing questions over immigration enforcement in the United States after the deadly shootings of two men. Hello, I'm Arnold Nyderman, and this is The Heat.

0: The tactics of Immigration and Customs Enforcement, known as ICE, are once again facing scrutiny. ICE officers shot and killed 52-year-old construction builder in Texas and a 26-year-old father in Maine during traffic stops. In each case, the officers were not wearing body cameras. There's been public outrage across the United States and calls for independent investigations. ICE is the lead agency in U.S. President Donald Trump's immigration crackdown. The administration set the goal of deporting 1 million people every year. For more on U.S. immigration and the recent ICE shootings, let's bring in our panel. Joining us from Maryland is Joseph Williams. He is a former senior editor with U.S. News and World Report. Here in Washington, D.C., Abel Nunez is the executive director of CARESEN, a community-based organization that helps immigrant families. Also with us from San Diego, Jaden Horan is a political analyst, and Kate Lincoln Gulfinch is an immigration attorney. She joins us from Austin in Texas. Thank you, everyone, for being with us. Kate, looking at some of the numbers, they're pretty alarming numbers. At least 19 immigrants have died in ICE custody. That's just this year, 2026, and we've only just gone past half the year. And then last year, 31 immigrants died in ICE custody. Now, in one of the most recent of those killings that I mentioned a moment ago, ICE shot and killed 52-year-old Lorenzo Salgado Araujo. He was driving to a construction site. He had three other people with him. He was stopped by federal officers who were in an unmarked car. He ended up dead. How did this happen? What do you know about it?
1: It's a heartbreaking story. This is a man who's been in this country for 35 years. He's a business owner. He has a construction crew. He's raised three U.S. citizen sons, two of whom have already graduated from college. The other was in college. And by all reports, he was a very loving and rather quiet family man. And he was not the target of an ICE enforcement action. He was just driving to work with his crew. And of course, as soon as he was shot, ICE immediately put out news notice that he had been weaponizing his vehicle. And the video footage does not support that. And it's a tragedy. And it raises a lot of questions about why these ICE agents weren't wearing body cam, why ICE is still conducting traffic stops. We have seen so many times at this point that ICE agents are not properly trained or vetted on conducting traffic stops, which is a dangerous thing for a law enforcement officer to do. And when police officers are cadets and they're learning how to pull people over on the side of the road, they spend a lot of time learning how to do it safely, not to walk in the front of the vehicle, et cetera. And these are things that clearly ICE officers don't know how to do. We put these people in these positions without really vetting them. They often have dangerous backgrounds. They don't know what they're doing. They're clearly trigger happy. And people are dying on the streets, not to mention the fact that racial profiling is being conducted on a day in and day out basis. And as an immigration lawyer in Texas, I can tell you that every single day I get multitudes of phone calls from Latinos who have been pulled over in pretextual traffic stops and disappeared from their families. And as you mentioned, we have these ICE deaths because people are dying in detention centers where they're placed in for-profit prison centers with shareholders who are profiting on the detention of these people. It is an unacceptable system, and we all need to be speaking out about it.
0: Right. Abel Nunez, there has been a significant increase in the number of immigrants killed over the past 2 years. I mean, if we look at the last 2 years of the Trump administration compared to the Biden administration, I mean, they're both really bad, but look at the difference here. Under President Biden, 26 immigrants were killed in the 4 years when he was president. Now you have Latino groups that are calling for an immediate independent investigation into the case we've just been talking about, the case of Lorenzo Salgado. His son has been talking about his father's efforts to become a U.S. citizen. Let's listen.
2: After nearly 35 years of working to give us the American dream, he made the choice to begin the process of obtaining his American dream through a work permit. We dotted every I, crossed every T, filled every document, attended every appointment. He was close to obtaining his legal status.
0: So, Abel, what do you think will happen in this particular case? I mean, do you expect there to be any kind of full independent investigation into what happened?
3: Unfortunately, no. What we've been seeing from this administration is that they're stonewalling investigations. You have the agency, the Department of Justice, that's supposed to take lead in these things, really working really to protect the president and protect the administration. So what we're going to see is a lot of, maneuvers to block this from this ever seeing the light of day. From the administration trying to spin it in a different way without really looking for justice. I think that one of the things that the family and everybody else wants is justice. And this impunity by which ICE is operating now, that they've been giving orders to implement a strategy that has consequences. But there is no, unfortunately, no one's going to pay the price. The only ones that are getting hurt out there are community members, our citizens that are also getting arrested in this. And unfortunately, too many people have died. Prior to the deaths in Minnesota, there were over 25 people that had already died in their custody. And there hasn't been a real clear investigation of why those deaths happened. There's a lot of mystery with this administration. And this is the kind of thing that's going to have to get cleared up after they leave office to see who is responsible and accountable for the way they've been managing their strategy in terms of immigration enforcement.
0: Right now, but it does seem that the Latino community is the target of this immigration crackdown by the Trump administration. But what kind of atmosphere is it creating among these communities?
3: Well, there's fear. I mean, the strategy was clear to create fear in the community so that people will leave on their own recognizance. And, even when people try to leave, they get arrested at the airport. So you're looking at an administration that is not only using enforcement and weaponizing it to really create, just have send out this fear into the community, but also they're limiting the ability of people that have found a path to legalization to be able to fulfill that, right? And you saw that in the case of, unfortunately, that death, that he was already in a process to legalize his status. Mm-hmm. So even people that have work permits that are maybe under humanitarian programs, whether that be asylum, temporary protective status, DACA, they're also being arrested. And this is done so that people have fear. And they did it more publicly with enforcement, but that backfired. Yeah. And so they're trying another way. But even so, you still see deaths happening. So no matter how the administration is doing it, it's causing pain, unnecessary fear, and it continues. And they're taking advantage of a broken system to get away. And there is no accountability for this government at this time, which, like I said, we're going to have to wait until they leave office to find out who is responsible and then accountable for all the deaths that happen at the hand of immigration enforcement.
0: Right. Jaden Horan, as Abel Nunez points out, there appears to be very little accountability either at the agency level or even at the higher political level for what has been going on. The U.S. Department of Homeland Security did say that body cameras would be used by all ICE agents. They said that back in January, before the two killings of two U.S. citizens in Minneapolis. But 6 months later, officers are still not wearing body cameras. Congress voted and approved $31 million for these cameras. What happened? Why is there so little accountability for this?
4: I think every death is, of course, a tragedy. And I think what we should be really asking, both for the accountability on the side of the administration for why they haven't instituted body cameras, but we should also ask about the culpability of those that encourage this type of behavior. Certainly, we understand that it is undesirable to have unmarked vehicles. It is undesirable to have enhanced enforcement, but that is because we have had, as your panelists have admitted, a broken immigration system that incentivizes individuals who knowingly break the law to encourage and continue to break the law. And there are consequences. We should look into every death. We should look into why there would be 26 deaths, as panelists said, under the Biden administration. We should look into why that number has increased rapidly under the Trump administration. Is it because of individual actions? Is it because of encouragement by activists and law enforcement to actively defy legal orders from the government? Is it a culture that encourages it? Or rather, is it at the agency itself? I think all of those are very valid questions. I think we all want to see that

0: cameras. And DHS needs to be held accountable, absolutely. There's no justifiable reason why body cameras were not on these officers, because certainly we do not want the case where it is simply the government's position, which everyone should always be skeptical of, versus individuals. We need to have the evidence, and I think that's a fair ask for everyone involved in this.
1: Right. Judge Williams, Jaden raises an interesting point there. To what extent is this political? Why are we not seeing a more vigorous response from Democrats, for instance?
2: There has been a vigorous response of Democrats. We've had a number of Democratic representatives arrested for trying to investigate or even trying to visit ICE facilities. And that's part and parcel of this whole atmosphere of fear and this kind of crackdown on immigration. I mean, one will recall that Donald Trump said he was going to crack down on the worst of the worst. And yet we're seeing business people getting arrested, small business people on their path to citizenship. We're seeing mothers chilled, separated from their children, people dying in custody. And a lot of this is because the Republicans are in full control of the federal government. I mean, you look across the board, they've got control of Congress. They've got a very friendly Supreme Court. They've also got the White House. So in order for this to be a just kind of investigation, a thorough investigation, you have to have accountability not only from the opposition, but also from within an administration that really wants to get to the bottom of this and really wants to do things properly. I might also add that the administration kind of deliberately in some views, well, certainly in obvious views, broke this system even broker than it was before. And by that, I mean firing immigration judges by the score.
1: Yeah.
2: Doing this mass hiring of ICE agents and getting them on the street as quickly as possible without background checks, doing this kind of brass knuckle enforcement of putting people in harsh detention conditions, hoping that they'll sign a waiver and self-deport in exchange for a check that may or may not come.
1: Yeah.
2: So a lot of the administration has done a lot to really make this hard, and the Democrats can't do but so much because they don't hold the powers. The levers of power, yeah, to try to make things happen.
1: And Joseph, the other thing is, I mean, to what extent is there some kind of recognition that the way the laws are being enforced right now, especially the way they're being enforced by ICE, clearly tells us that there is something seriously wrong. I mean, the top White House official, Tom Homan, he says the agency's director has told ICE officers that they will now have to use body cameras for vehicle stops. I mean, this is what Tom Homan had to say. Let's listen to him.
3: We've got to make sure that on every vehicle stop, David Venturella sent an instruction out that he wants at least one body camera on those vehicle stops. So, you know, we have everything on video. So whether the officer did something right or did something wrong, whether the alien did something right or wrong, it's on video. And I'm a big supporter of video cameras. I'm a big supporter because I want the American people to see what that officer saw when he took whatever action they took.
1: So, Joseph, you know, as we just heard in those last two shootings, the officers were not wearing body cameras. And Tom Homan says he's a strong advocate for the use of these cameras. I mean, what's happened? Why has that broken down? I mean, would these cameras act as any kind of deterrent on the way in which these officers enforce the law? I mean, the National Police Accountability Project says there was no footage for the shootings that took place in Houston and in Maine.
2: Well, the conspiracy theorists among us might say that this is a deliberate oversight. And Homan is saying one thing, but his department is clearly doing something else. And he's also kind of run against the president, when ICE said that they would stop on street traffic stops. And the president said, well, no, they're not going to stop them. They're going to keep going. So clearly there's some kind of breakdown in discipline, order and discipline and dysfunction. Somebody's not really telling the truth. And if nobody is being held accountable, what's the point? I mean, certainly body cameras have been known to stop working at convenient moments. Footage gets lost. But it is one check in a system that has very few of them right now.
1: Kate, let's turn to the case of 26-year-old Johan Sebastian Duran Guerrero from Colombia. He was shot and killed in Bedford, Maine. The U.S. Department of Homeland Security says an officer opened fire after Guerrero, who was killed, they say, tried to use his vehicle as a weapon. We've heard this very often. You mentioned it earlier as well, that officers or the defense was that the vehicle was being used as a weapon. I mean, in this particular case, what happened here?
4: This is another tragedy. This is the father of a little girl, a 3-year-old girl.

0: girl who has no criminal history was shot and pulled out of the vehicle. I mean, that some of that footage is really, really painful to watch as they pull his lifeless body out of the vehicle and cuff him. And then it comes out that the officer who shot and killed him pretty quickly, according to his ex-wife, called his ex-wife and said, "I'm going to have people looking at me and I need you to lie about my character." And she said, "I'm not going to do it." And she shared video or voicemails that he had left threatening to kill her and her family. He's very clearly a disturbed and violent man. And our ICE agents, our agency, handed him a weapon and put him out on the street and allowed him to shoot and kill this young father for no reason. And again, we don't have body cam footage. It's just heartbreaking. And what I don't understand is why the agency immediately says, you know, we're going to stop doing traffic stops for ICE agents on the road. And then Trump immediately speaks out against it and said, this is one of our most important weapons as an agency to do these traffic stops. And they start up again. ICE is definitely out patrolling the streets. I mean, I personally received footage of ICE agents pepper spraying a 6-year-old girl and a pregnant mother here in Austin, where I live. And another video I received was a Ring Cam video of a father shielding his 4-year-old girl, trying to knock on the door so he could hand her to family members while this ICE agent is coming up from behind him and pulling his neck. I mean, these are brutal, brutal actions against people we have to remember who don't have a criminal history. And as much as Jaden wants to tell us, oh, there's consequences, like what, being killed in the street, the majority of people who are being apprehended by ICE, more than 70%, have no criminal history whatsoever. These are people who are living and working in the United States, and they deserve human rights and they deserve due process, and they absolutely do not deserve to be shot on the streets in cold blood without any video footage whatsoever.
1: Jaden, doesn't Kate make a fair point there that in most instances, people were not threatening officers. They were going about their normal daily duties. And in many instances, as we've seen in the last two shootings, these people were not breaking the law.
2: Yeah, I think we just need to deal with some basic facts. What we do know is that many states have issued driver's license to illegal and undocumented people. And in doing so, unfortunately, that means American citizens' lives are put at risk by those that are operating vehicles who are in our country illegally. And I think it is a fair standard to have ICE, which does stand for Immigration and Customs Enforcement, actually enforce the law. I don't believe anyone should die. Certainly, that is, I'm never going to take the government's position in that. But that's actually not what we're talking about. What we're talking about is an effort to say that there shouldn't be enforcement. That just because, and I will say many people on the right have disagreed with the president's kind of articulation that they're going after the worst of the worst. The argument is that those that brought the that broke the law should face consequences. Now, what I'm hearing is that those consequences shouldn't be enforcement or arrest. I'm a little confused because under the Biden administration, we had those who were given court dates to turn themselves in, and the miss of those court dates was something around 80 to 85%. So we gave people the option under the previous administration to kind of, check in with immigration, validate their status, move towards a semi-legal pathway, and they just chose not to do it. And now we have enforcement. Egregious behavior by the government is always something that must be held account. Period, the end. We don't take the default position that the government is always right. At the same time, it is our law. We do need to enforce laws. What I'm not hearing is an alternative for how we enforce those laws. If someone is in this country illegally, there are consequences to face. If those are fines, which I understand the Trump administration wants to institute fines, and now Democrats are also against that. I will say this, though, to a point by another panelist, when we are dealing with politicians, whether they're Republicans or Democrats, they're always going to grandstand. And I think that's why we haven't seen solutions from Congress, because this issue is far too salient to grandstand on.
1: All right, Abel Nunez, what's your view on what Jaden just said to us?
3: Well, look, I think that we have a broken system. And because we have a broken system, I think there has to be sort of things that are done differently. There are times in this country that the laws that we have are no longer applicable to the current situation. And just saying we need to follow the law.

0: law doesn't work, right? And our history has proven that. We had the Chinese Exclusion Act. We have internment camps for the Japanese. Those things that in hindsight were mistakes by our country, and we make it worse by saying we were just following the law. I think that is not a standard that we need to live by in this country. The other piece of that is that, yes, multiple Republicans, Democratic politicians have dropped the ball. Both sides are at fault, but one side right now is ratcheting it up, calling people invaders, rapists. Making it seem that there's an invasion happening, and that gives an unwritten sort of authority to law enforcement to go above and beyond. And so I think that we our words matter, particularly from our leaders. And so when you have, if you want to compare it to previous administrations, I did not hear the Biden administration, the Obama administration, the Ronald Reagan talk about immigrants in the way that this current administration and the people that work for this administration in that manner, right? If you listen to Ronald Reagan and how he spoke to immigrants, he talked about giving them a second chance and to find a path. I mean, he famously signed legislation to create a legalization program. But you have a current precedent that is seeing that as we are in, like immigrants are invaders are and are bad for this country, where the opposite is true. The truth is that immigrants are a blessing to this nation. This make this country great, but you're creating a situation where it's charged. And now you put law enforcement with guns, and what you find is what we're getting. People are dying unnecessarily, and there is no accountability for those people doing the killing.
1: Right, Jules Williams, I want to get back to the vetting process that we talked about a moment ago, and this particular officer who had, it appears, mental issues, was given a gun, became an ICE officer, went out there, shot someone, and killed them. I mean, how does this happen?
2: It happens exactly the way we've been describing, where you charge the atmosphere, you create an us versus them situation, you set an unrealistic quota. Let me say that again. You set an unrealistic quota, and you have to find some way to justify or how you can meet that quota. And basically, in order to meet that quota, you've got to cut a lot of corners. You've got to get people on the street who don't deserve to be on the street. You get people with badges, guns. You basically break the system, i.e., you get rid of all these immigration judges and have that be one pathway that people cannot longer take, and you arrest them at immigration court. So basically, that's how you get to where we are. And I might also make one other point, is that before the 2024 election, there was, if I recall correctly, a bipartisan agreement on immigration reform, and Donald Trump specifically told Republicans not to vote for it because he could use it as a campaign issue. Even though both sides have dropped the ball, that part is not arguable. I mean, it's incontrovertible that both sides have had opportunities to do this. But what we've seen is each side has been able to use it as a political issue, but one side has used it as the political equivalent of a nuclear bomb. And that's the sort of thing that charges the atmosphere and gets everybody hiring non-qualified candidates in a hiring spree where there are no background checks, there's no references. You get a badge, you get a gun, you get 4 to 6 weeks of training, maybe, and then you get it put out on the street saying, round up these rapists, round up these criminals, get them all out because the president wants that to happen. And you shoot somebody, and there's no accountability. There's no administrative leave. There's no, you don't even know the name of the officer. The officer that was identified in Maine, that basically happened through crowdsourcing. So I think we've made a bad situation exponentially worse. And I see no way out other than to have the administration change hands.
1: Yeah. Kate, the people, the immigrants that we are talking about, and many of whom you represent in court, what kinds of protections, legal protections, do they have? We know that in many instances, for instance, people seeking asylum, that's being made more and more difficult. What about other legal protections? Are those being eroded as well?
3: Thank you. You read my mind because I want to go back to what Jaden said, where okay, maybe people don't deserve to die, but they still violated immigration laws, and so therefore they do deserve to be detained. No, the Trump administration has attacked immigrants in all levels of the legal process, starting with birthright citizenship, starting with going after people who have green cards or who are on student visas or canceling tourist visas from 39 countries, from 70 countries, from people coming over for the World Cup to dreamers.

0: to going after people who are showing up for the immigration court case or who entered on parole and applied for asylum, or TPS holders from all sorts of nations, or people who are going to their ICE check-ins or have a green card application pending and a valid work permit and they're getting detained at the airport in front of their families. The Trump administration is not going after not only not the worst of the worst in criminals, they're going after legal immigration and people in all levels of this process, which is a very complex process. The people who are following the rules every single day are being targeted by this administration. And it is not about people who violate the law or who don't follow the law. On the contrary, the people that I represent are doing everything within their power to follow every law put before them. And still, they get taken from their families daily.
1: Yeah, Jaden, what is your response to that? I mean, there's a whole range of categories that Kate just told us about that are being victimized under the current administration and its immigration policies. Is that a fair point?
2: I mean, I think we can take this and kind of disassemble it. So when we're talking about Dreamers, we're talking about those individuals that received an executive order protection. It did not come from Congress. Congress sets immigration law. So we can set that one aside. Irrespective of what the courts say, that will always be litigated. TPS stands for temporary. Many immigrants have received extensions, yeah. Some as long as 16 years. Certainly temporary must mean temporary in order for it to mean something. I think the Supreme Court said the same thing related to that. Yeah. When it comes to the World Cup, certainly, tourist visas in every country, tourist visas are typically expedited for sporting events. But in the event that someone presents a risk, generally they are rescinded. And in fact, Qatar, which had far stronger and stricter tourist visa applications in the last World Cup, was not criticized for not allowing in Americans in mass, which.
1: Okay.
2: So,
1: Jaden, I'm afraid I'm going to have to interrupt you there. We have run out of time. But thank you to all of you for being with us. That's it for this edition of The Heat. I'm Anand Naidu in Washington.

The US unleashes a new wave of attacks on southern Iran after an attempted Iranian attack on American forces. And new countries now in the crossfire, raising the stakes for the region and the world. US President Donald Trump announces the Board of Peace has reached a deal to disarm Hamas in Gaza, but Israel is rejecting the plan as insufficient.

0: And Greece is the latest European country battling to contain raging wildfires that have scorched France and Spain. Thousands evacuated from the island of Crete, a popular tourist destination. Hi, and thanks for joining us. I'm Sally Ihan in Washington, D.C. The U.S. carried out another round of strikes on Iran on Thursday, saying they're in retaliation for an attempted assault on a U.S. military base in Jordan earlier this week. The heavy strikes came hours after a drone hit a U.S. ship in Egypt. CGTN's Walter Morris joins us now from the newsroom here in Washington. Walter, what can you tell us?
1: Well, the U.S. Central Command says it conducted a heavy wave of attacks overnight as the United States' conflict with Iran is spreading to neighboring countries. And here in Washington, lawmakers tried once again to limit U.S. President Donald Trump's war powers. A senior military official say U.S. forces struck dozens of Iranian military targets Wednesday. According to CENTCOM, the latest round of strikes targeted military command centers, coastal surveillance, defense sites, and missile and drone facilities. Now, the Pentagon says the strikes are a response to a surprise attack on an American military base in Jordan. And CENTCOM says it conducted the strikes to diminish threats posed by Iran and its proxies to American forces, commercial shipping, and Gulf countries. And we're getting a better look at the destruction left behind. Thursday, Iranian state TV broadcast images of the apparent aftermath of the latest U.S. strikes. The video shows a damaged house and crowd searching through rubble. According to reports, two people were injured in the attacks on an island in the Strait of Hormuz, and explosions were reportedly heard in another province in southwestern Iran along the Persian Gulf. The overnight strikes came one day after the U.S. and Saudi Arabia teamed up to target Iran-backed militias in eastern Iraq. And Thursday, lawmakers on Capitol Hill tried unsuccessfully to pause the war in Iran. Republicans in the U.S. Senate shot down a resolution that would limit Trump's ability to take military action without congressional approval. Three of Trump's fellow Republicans crossed party lines and voted with opposing Democrats. Democrats in Congress have tried to limit Trump's war powers more than a dozen times since the conflict began.
2: We were told that the Iranian regime would crumble. Instead, it now holds new leverage over the world's energy supply in the Strait of Hormuz. We were told this president would bring peace and lower prices. Instead, he has given us war, pain, and higher prices.
3: The biggest thing standing between our troops and home is a Republican Party too afraid to cross the president. Congress can break this vicious cycle of escalation Trump started in Iran, and this war powers resolution is how we do it.
1: And new images coming in from Egypt after a fire broke out at a port in the Mediterranean. The video shows crews putting out a fire after a U.S. tanker was hit by an Iranian drone. Egyptian authorities say the fire broke out on the LNG storage vessel and no reports of casualties. Wednesday in the Oval Office, Trump said he'd been briefed on the situation. And in a social media post Thursday, Iran's foreign minister said Egypt is an important friend and partner in the region and its security is of the utmost importance.
0: And Walter, we've got new information now about a possible agreement in Gaza. What is the White House saying there?
1: Well, Sally, within the last hour, U.S. President Donald Trump announced on social media that his Board of Peace has helped reach an agreement to disarm Hamas. He says the deal will pave the way for a new Palestinian government. Now, Trump wrote on Truth Social Thursday, "Today, the Board of Peace reached a historic agreement for the complete disarmament of Hamas and all other armed groups in Gaza. Now, this is a monumental step toward lasting peace and security. This agreement is a critical step towards Gaza finally being governed by a new Palestinian government that will work closely with the Board of Peace to help the Palestinian people. At the same time, Israel will have the security it deserves, with Gaza no longer used as a base for terror attacks." And Trump says the deal will be carried out in phases. As the disarmament moves forward, Israeli forces will withdraw, and Trump says an international stabilization force will work with a new Palestinian police force to secure Gaza. And in the post, Trump thanked mediators, Egypt, Qatar, and Turkey. Sally?
0: All right, Walter Morris in the newsroom. Thank you for the update. Iran is vowing a swift punishment over U.S. strikes while claiming several U.S. soldiers were killed in its attack on an American base in Jordan. That claim has not been confirmed by Washington. Tehran has also revealed the toll of U.S. strikes on Iranian civilians. Ehsan Kayvani has more from the central Iranian city of Yazd.
4: Early Thursday, U.S. strikes resumed after a four-day pause, hitting multiple locations inside Iran, including the fort of Bandar Abbas, Bushehr, Kesh Island, and areas in Khuzestan province. On the civilian side, a building on

0: Marrakesh Island, which hit a family of five with both parents and one child killed and two other children wounded. Overall, Iran's health ministry says the three-week toll, in fact, has reached 65 dead and over 680 wounded. What's notable here is that the IRGC-affiliated Taslim News Agency is reporting that some of the projectiles were fired from inside Kuwait. They identify these projectiles as American-made HIMARS missiles. We don't know if these missiles were intercepted by Iran or hit their targets, but this would be the first time Iran has publicly and officially accused a neighboring Arab country of being used as a launch pad for direct attacks. That could further raise the tensions between Tehran and Kuwait. Iran has already retaliated. The IRGC says it's launched ballistic missiles at U.S. bases in the region, including the one in Kuwait, and specifically claims to have struck Al-Azraq air base in Jordan, destroying three F-35s and heavily damaging three more with several American personnel killed. We can't independently verify that, but it's a significant claim, Jamie. The IRGC is drawing a contrast with the conflict back in March, saying this time American casualties are higher, including in Jordan, and they're promising that Iran will not retreat and that any further strike will be met with strong retaliation. So we're watching not just the military exchange, but maybe the diplomatic ripple effects, especially with Kuwait now directly in the spotlight.
1: Hundreds of Russian missiles and drones hit Ukraine overnight, killing at least eight people and leaving dozens wounded. Rescuers are searching for more victims who may be trapped in the rubble of two apartment buildings. Ukraine's President Volodymyr Zelensky was in Washington this week to plead again for more Patriot air defense weapons. One of the Russian missiles crossed the border into Poland, a NATO member. Officials called it a violation of the country's airspace and vowed to strengthen alliance defenses. Still ahead for Spain and France, now the UK and Greece, Europe confronting a new wave of destructive wildfires, plus a rising death toll in Japan following a devastating earthquake. Survivors face a new reality with thousands still in shelters.
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0: Welcome back. At least 34 people were killed in this week's powerful earthquake in Japan. For survivors, damaged roads, power outages and disrupted services are making daily life increasingly difficult. And thousands are still taking shelter in evacuation centres. Shane Harm talked to some of them.
1: For 71-year-old Suzuko Kai, home was no longer an option. After the earthquake, the water stopped running. So did the electricity.
2: Right away, I mean, I didn't even know how to describe it. It was just like this. Things were falling and breaking. Even the dishes were shattered. I honestly didn't feel like I was going to make it out alive.
1: Without basic utilities, she had to find somewhere safe to get help. That's when she decided to leave.
2: Here at home, we had no water and no electricity. Even going to the bathroom became difficult. I thought, I can't stay here.
1: This evacuation center has become a temporary home for people whose lives have been turned upside down. Some are staying here because their homes were damaged. Others simply don't have access to the basics. Fortunately, volunteers and donations are helping fill some of the gaps left by the disruption.
3: The biggest problem for me right now is water. There's no water because the system at my house has been damaged. I don't even have drinking water and I can't take a bath.
1: The scale of the destruction is impossible to miss across the entire prefecture. Rescue crews work around the clock at this shopping mall where several people were killed following an explosion. And at a paper mill in this nearby city, the earthquake left another deadly mark when a smokestack collapsed, killing workers inside.
4: What you're seeing here is a reminder that the earthquake has changed the most basic part of everyday life for many people, having a home to return to. For those whose houses are still standing, damage to water, electricity, and other essential services has made it difficult to return to normal life.
1: And with no clear sense of when they can return home, the wait continues. The immediate danger may have passed, but the more difficult part will be finding a way to get back on their feet again. Shane Hom, CGTN, Kumamoto Prefecture, Japan.
0: Two suspected arsonists have been arrested in France as emergency crews battle wildfires near Bordeaux. The flames have forced massive evacuations, destroyed homes, and burned through thousands of hectares of land. In Spain, a fire in the eastern province of Castellón continues to spread. Wildfires near Madrid have been contained. Officials say there are almost no flames and they've lifted the national emergency declaration there. And in Greece, several firefighters have been killed battling the raging wildfires. Thousands were evacuated from the island of Crete, a vacation paradise now threatened by fast-moving flames. Evangelos Soupsis is there.
5: Actually, the wind speaks for itself. You can see behind me those waves that had been picking up for the past few hours here on the island of Crete. That's showing us here that the winds are becoming even more strong overnight. And that is making very difficult for the people who are battling wildfires on the island. The high temperatures are also affecting the battle with the fires, but also the rugged terrain here in Crete. There's some areas that fire trucks cannot even enter because there's not even a road for them to go. And of course, as I mentioned earlier, the winds, which is making it difficult, not only for any flare-ups or hotspots, but it's also grounding any help from the air, because in these conditions, pilots cannot be able to fly and assist from above. There's a cost, the human cost of these wildfires. Two people lost their lives on Wednesday here on the island of Crete when the fire circled them, changing direction in a few seconds and causing the death of the two firefighters, but also another one in the Peloponnese. And that shows how these days are becoming very much difficult here on the island of Crete, with the temperatures that are reaching up to 40 degrees Celsius, but also winds that are reaching up to 100 kilometers. And that is the problem here. And it's

0: making things very much difficult.
1: Wales has extended a drought declaration to cover the entire country. That decision triggered by widespread wildfires there, along high temperatures and record low river levels. July on course to be the driest on record in 190 years. And farmers and wildlife are feeling the impact. CGTN's Iolo Ap Dafydd is in Wales.
2: Reservoirs and rivers in Hirithog are usually full. This summer is thought to be the driest in almost two centuries. This 400 to 600 metre high plateau usually has high rainfall. For farmers across rural North Wales, the easier summer months have turned into a nightmare as the sun and heat stifles any growth.
3: We can't make any more silage because there's nothing growing. So you're using your winter fodder already. There's like many farmers, you know, and there's a lot of farmers, a lot of dairy farmers that are feeding a lot of silage now. You wonder then, when are we going to be able to make that crop? If it rained today, would be 6, 7, 8 weeks before the grass would recover.
2: Ryegrass usually grows well here, but it's been too dry. This drought means livestock need to be fed and watered constantly. That means extra costs at a time when Matthew and his family have rented an additional 30 hectares to prepare their animals for breeding and the markets.
4: July is set to become one of the driest on records in 190 years, unless we get some impactful rainfall in the next couple of days. That right in itself is a massive indicator. What we're seeing now is this erratic weather is becoming more of the norm.
5: The local supplier, Dŵr Cymru Welsh Water, say that most of the reservoirs in this area remain at a healthy level, that the capacity is about 80%. Well, apart from this one, of course. But some streams and rivers are drying up, and that has a direct impact on freshwater fish and invertebrates.
2: Two large fires have blazed in northwest Wales during July. Smoke from wildfires covered the Sychnant Pass and the Rhinogyd mountain range. Even without fires, the environmental impact of this drought on large areas of the countryside is becoming clearer and will need to be analysed now across almost half of Britain.
6: This year in particular, we've seen month after month of really high temperatures coupled with extremely low rainfall. So put those two factors together and we've got a really difficult scenario where we're facing extreme drought. And of course, the implications of that drought, of this drought, will be here for a good while, even if it does start raining quite soon.
2: The power of the sun and high temperatures during this drought has turned productive farmland into a different landscape. Iolo Ap Dafydd, CGTN, North Wales.
1: There's been a massive rush of migrants at the Spain-Morocco border. Thousands of migrants swam across and broke through the city of Ceuta's fences, overwhelming police officers. The Spanish government responded by deploying military units to the scene. 9 bodies of migrants attempting to cross were found by local authorities. Critics blame the situation on the pro-migrant stance of Prime Minister Pedro Sanchez. Spain's government recently launched a program to provide legal status for 500,000 undocumented migrants. Coming up, a major pushback from European football's governing body. UEFA takes aim at FIFA's plan to sell stakes in the World Cup. A bit of showdown over the future of the competition. That story and more when we return.
7: 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We put the pieces together to find what really matters to you. All around the world, all around the clock. Our reporters are at home across the globe,

from our headquarters in Beijing and production centers in Washington, Nairobi, and London. 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See the difference.

0: Welcome back. European football's governing body has unanimously voted to boycott future World Cup tournaments. UEFA's decision comes 2 days after FIFA announced a plan to sell stakes in the tournament. The proposal would create a $20 billion subsidiary to run the World Cup, with external investors owning up to 20%. The plan has sparked backlash among European football leaders who fear it could hand too much influence to private investors over the future of the tournament. UEFA's 55 members will boycott next year's Women's World Cup in Brazil as long as the plan remains in effect. The North American and Asian footballing bodies will also have criticised the proposal. China's top political leaders have outlined their economic priorities for the second half of the year. At a meeting on Thursday, they emphasised the importance of accelerating the transition from traditional industries to high-tech development, such as AI, robotics and new drugs. They also stressed the need to expand domestic demand for both goods and services to ensure a good start to the 15th five-year plan. CGTN's Dai Kai met with one expert from Peking University to discuss the latest economic data.
1: China's top leadership has mapped out the country's economic priorities for the second half of the year. This comes after a resilient first half despite global headwinds. So what signals are policymakers sending, and where should the country focus next?
2: Many economists see the growth of high-tech manufacturing as one of the strongest signs of China's economic resilience. Emerging industries, particularly artificial intelligence, robotics, and innovative pharmaceuticals, have expanded rapidly.
1: Looking at China's first half economic data, what are some of the indicators that best show the economy's resilience? Are we seeing new quality productive forces gain real traction in key industries?
3: The development of new quality productive forces has become a major driver of China's economic growth. It has helped offset the slowdown caused by the real estate sector while creating new engines of growth for the economy.
2: Boosting domestic demand is a major focus of the meeting. Policies such as the Consumer Goods Trade-In Program have helped support spending. For the second half of the year, the emphasis is expected to shift beyond goods consumption towards services and more personalized, higher quality consumption.
3: This year, China has issued 1.3 trillion yuan in ultra-long-term special treasury bonds, while the issuance of local government special purpose bonds has also progressed steadily. In the second half, stronger government spending, especially on new types of investment, can further support economic growth.
1: The meeting also underscored that international trade and foreign investment remain key parts of China's growth strategy. So where are the next opportunities likely to emerge?
3: China's exports continue to face significant external pressure, so expanding institutional opening up will be important. That means not only supporting goods exports, but also boosting services exports. Further opening the financial sector and capital markets could also make it easier for international investors to increase their presence in China.
2: Looking ahead, experts say stronger fiscal support will be key as government spending translates into income for households and businesses. On the monetary side, a combination of policy tools, including reserve requirement ratio and interest rate cuts, could provide more liquidity to support the economy. At the heart of these policies is to strengthen domestic demand further. Experts say that should keep China on track to meet its annual growth target. Dai Kai, CGTN, Beijing.
0: The UN is in the process of choosing its next leader. Seven candidates are now in the running to become the world's top diplomat. The 15-member Security Council is a big part of helping select who could replace UN Chief Antonio Guterres, using a process of informal closed-door voting called straw polls. On Thursday, China and Russia could be seen heading to make their choice. CGTN's Elaine Reyes takes a look at how it all works.

0: works.
1: UN Security Council members vote for each candidate by submitting one of the following three options: encourage, discourage, or no opinion. Essentially, yes, no, or abstain. They are informal votes, but they are anonymous and cast in private. Consensus is the goal. A successful candidate needs at least 9 encourage votes by non-permanent members and 0 vetoes from the 5 permanent members of the UN Security Council. China, France, Russia, the UK, and the US, also known as the P5. If there's no consensus and or a veto by a P5 member, then it's time for a new straw poll. The process can move quickly or slowly, weeks or even months. The results of each vote are shared confidentially with the country or countries that nominated the candidate. If the trend shows there is not enough support, a candidate may decide to drop out.
2: The United Nations was born from war. We must be here for peace.
1: In 2016, it took 6 straw polls for the UN Security Council to agree on the current Secretary General Antonio Guterres. Again, the key is for the P5 to all agree. There is always the possibility of new candidates entering after the polls begin. That happened in 1981, after the P5 could not agree after 16 rounds of voting, the longest in UN history. 1981 was also the year straw polls were introduced because of the deadlock. An entirely new list of candidates emerged, and Peru's Javier Pérez de Cuellar became the 5th UN Secretary General. Once there's consensus on a candidate, the UN Security Council will adopt a resolution, then send its recommendation to the UN General Assembly for a vote. Historically, the General Assembly has always approved the Security Council's choice. The 5-year term for the next UN Secretary General begins on January 1st, 2027. Elaine Reyes, CGTN.
3: That's the world today. I'm Sally Ihan. Thanks for watching.

The U.S. economy grew slower than expected in the second quarter of the year. Plus, tech stocks and Wall Street sharply higher. I'm Sean Caleb in Washington, D.C. Also coming up in this full hour of global business, Spain ends a national